Against the Chicago White Sox. Kawhi Leonard is back on the court as a Toronto Raptor for the first time since 2018. Leonard is in the starting lineup for Toronto's preseason exhibition game against the visiting New York Knicks. The star forward is back with the Raptors after being acquired in an off-season trade with the Los Angeles Clippers. From the Canadian Press, I'm John Kennedy. This is the-

0: I know I'm an outlier. I know most people don't pay attention to politics at the granular level that people like me do. I love committee meetings. I love watching parliamentary committee meetings. I think that's where good work gets done, or at least it used to. In a few days, we're going to talk about the shutdown of debate about prescription AIT, where the Liberals shut down debate over a $300 million boondoggle of their own making. Why? Because they have control over the committees. But back in the day, really good stuff happened that allowed the government to be held to account by the opposition asking really good questions. It happens, still happens these days, just not as often as it used to. And there is a clip going around that you need to see. It comes from last Thursday, October 8th, at the House of Commons Heritage Committee. Four Olympics, a gold medal. Oh, the witness, should have said that, was Adam Van Cuverden. With a gold medal in kayaking, carried our flag twice, and today he is Canada's Secretary of State for Sport. Conservative MP Rachel Thomas put a very simple question to him. What is the official position of the Government of Canada on biological males competing in women's sport? That's the question. Here's his answer, quote, "It's a nuanced issue. It's not cut and dry." So she asked again. He said, yes, the government has a position. So she asked him to state it, or at least to send it to committee in writing. He pointed her to the Sport Canada website. Then he brought up the alt-right, said he worried the argument ends with trans people being told they have no place in society at all. Nobody in that room argued that anyone has no place in society. If they had, I would be spending this time burning that person to the ground. An elected member asked the man in charge of sport in this country what the rules are. So I went looking for the answer he wouldn't give. In August 2022, his own department prepared a briefing note for the sport minister of the day, Pascal Saint-Onge. It is posted on the Federal Open Government site, and anyone can read it. And one sentence in it settles the matter. Quote, "Sport Canada does not have an official policy on transgender inclusion. Each national sport body writes its own rules." The note adds that the 2016 guidance from the Canadian Centre for Ethics in Sport, which told organizations to let athletes compete by self-identification with no hormone requirement, was never endorsed by Sport Canada and was never a condition of funding. Then came March of this year. The International Olympic Committee reserved the women's category for biological females, confirmed by a one-time genetic test, starting at the Los Angeles Games in 2028. Mr. Van Cuverden's written statement said sport organizations operate independently from government. It promised to preserve fairness in sport categories and respect human rights at the same time. Read that twice, and you still don't know what Ottawa thinks should happen on a start line. So the truthful reply to Rachel Thomas was short. We don't have a policy. We leave it to each sport. He could have said that and defended it. Instead, he reached for the alt-right. There was a second question that day, this one posed by Andrew Lawton, who read him a line from that same federal note. It says, "Peer-reviewed science shows a significant male advantage in sport amplified through and after puberty. Agree or disagree?" Well, Mr. Van Cuverden said he would want to read the report before endorsing it, which is smart. But that sentence has been in the department's files for 4 years. The note goes on to say that suppressing testosterone does not erase what male puberty leaves behind. And he, of all people, knows the numbers. In Athens 2004, he won the 500-meter kayak final in 1 minute 37.9 seconds. The women's champion that day of Hungary won hers in 1 minute 47.1 seconds. Two of the best paddlers alive, 9 seconds apart. That 9-second gap is why women's race exists. Now, step back, because Canada is hardly the only place that has tied itself into knots. In 2003, the IOC said transgender women could compete after surgery. In 2015, it dropped surgery and set a testosterone ceiling of 10 nanomoles, which is apparently a thing, per liter, held for 12 months. In November 2021, it scrapped that as well and told federations there should be no presumption of advantage. And in March 2026, it arrived at genetic screening. Four rulebook changes in 23 years. Male puberty, not for nothing, has been doing the same thing since 2003. The federations stopped waiting. World Rugby moved in 2020. Swimming back in 2022. Track and field 2023. In Britain, the Supreme Court ruled in April 2025 that women in the Equality Act means biological sex. 2 weeks later, the Football Association closed the women's game to transgender players. Until then, it had let them in with lowered testosterone. In the U.S., it took an executive order from President Trump in February 2025, and the American Olympic Committee changed its rules that summer. Here at home, Alberta passed a law in force since September of last year that covers competitive female divisions from age 12 and up and leaves recreational leagues, intramural, and gym class alone. Now, look at what moved the rules each time. A court ruling, an executive order, a provincial statute. And critics of the IOC note that its new policy lines up with the politics of the country hosting the next games. They have a point, and it cuts both ways. In 2021, the wind blew one direction and female athletes were told there was nothing to presume. And in 2026, it blows the other and transgender athletes are told the matter is closed. For two decades, people who trained their whole lives have had their eligibility set by whichever way the politics leaned that year. Which brings me to the Canadian women who raised this early and paid dearly for it. April Hutchinson, who is joining me in the next segment, is a powerlifter from London, Ontario. In 2023, a transgender lifter set a national women's record, and Hutchinson objected in public. Her punishment? The Canadian Powerlifting Union cited its code of conduct, suspended her for 2 years, cut down to one on appeal. Linda Blade is a former Canadian heptathlon champion with a doctorate in kinesiology. She led Athletics Alberta and has made the case for a female category since 2018. Alex Sidor won Olympic silver for Canada in mountain biking. Last spring, Mr. Van Cooverden went on Facebook and dismissed these sorts of concerns as, quote, a stupid conservative pseudo-fantasy. A stupid conservative pseudo-fantasy. Sidor answered him publicly and told him to read the research his own department had paid for. Now, about that research, in 2022, Sport Canada commissioned a survey of elite female athletes on this exact subject. Then they shut the survey down after more than 200 academics and athletes signed a letter of complaint. Interviews with 25 elite women did get written up. According to the McDonnell Laurier Institute's review of that report, 91.7% said female athletes should have the right to their own category in sport where sex affects performance. Now, I can't tell you how these women vote, and neither can Adam Van Cooverden. So is there a way for transgender athletes to compete fairly? Well, there should be. Finding it is hard work that nobody has finished. British Triathlon announced an open category in 2022. World Aquatics opened open races at a World Cup in Berlin in 2023, and not one swimmer entered. Alberta's government says it will expand mixed divisions. None of it is settled, which is the reason to talk. Mr. Van Cooverden has real arguments available to him. He said in Calgary in July that a return to sex verification testing worries him, that it takes sport back 30 years and could drive women away. The Olympics dropped blanket sex testing in 99, and there were reasons. The Canadian Civil Liberties Association warns the new screen will sweep women with differences in sex development who are not transgender at all. And those are serious points. Bring them to committee. Put them beside his department's own science and let Canadians weigh both. The federal note from 2022 has one more line worth reading. It says public opinion research shows a majority of Canadians want sport organizations to find new ways to include transgender athletes while preserving fairness and physical safety for everyone. That is what the country wants. It's where the country sits. Most people want both things, and they are waiting for someone in charge to do the work. Few Canadians are better placed to lead that conversation than a four-time Olympian who now runs the file. But it starts with answering the question. Rachel Thomas asked for the government's position in writing. I'd like to read it too. Coming up, this story I'm sure hits close to home for our next guest. She is a three-time Team Canada record-holding powerlifter and an advocate for fairness in sports. Don't go anywhere. This is the Ben Mulrooney Show.
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0: Welcome back. So we're talking about fairness in sport, but fairness is determined by the rules. And at a recent parliamentary committee meeting, the Secretary of State for Sport, Adam Van Coeverden, was unable to tell us what the official Canadian government's policy is on biological men in women's sport. If you don't know the rules, how can you know what's fair? And somebody who has been on the receiving end of what I think has been an unfair treatment is April Hutchinson, former three-time Team Canada record-holding powerlifter and banned for 2 years down to one for biological facts. Welcome to the show, April. Thank you for being here.
6: Hi, Ben. Thank you so much for having me. What an honor.
0: Well, it's I think we have to have these conversations. So long as they start from a position of respect, people should be able to ask the questions they want to ask and have the debate that is so important for women's sport. And, you know, I said in my previous segment that I very much want to find a path forward that allows for everyone to compete at the highest levels. But we're not there yet. And until then, we still need to keep our eyes on protecting women's sport and protecting the fairness and the safety of women's sport. So bring me back to the statements that you made that got you banned.
6: Yeah, exactly. I agree with everything that you just said. So I started powerlifting in the year of actually 2019. I'm a recovering alcoholic. I'll just be fully transparent. And I started powerlifting as soon as I walked out of rehab to help me with my mental health and to help me stay sober. And it was actually right before COVID happened. So I started powerlifting for a matter of 2 years because there was no gyms were open. So I trained in my backyard gym. And during that time, I actually befriended someone by the name of Anne online. Now, Anne was actually competing in the women's category, taking gold medals. And Anne had confided in me that Anne was a biological male, born male. Mm. And so at that time, I wasn't doing any competitions, and I started going into competitions in 2021. And at that time, I actually asked Anne, are you going to keep competing? Are you going to go far? Like, how far do you plan on going? And Anne answered, well, I want to go to Worlds. I want to go to Nationals. And I said to Anne, that's completely unfair to women. You should not be competing in the women's category. You should be in your sex category with men. And so Anne got angry and blocked and deleted me on Facebook. So I went to the Federation and I reported Anne, and they ignored me. So I was quite shocked by that, actually. And so I actually went online and I started saying stuff like, you know, save women's sports, keep, you know, female sports for female only, just little phrases like that.
0: Yeah.
6: And my federation actually sent me a warning letter saying, April, you can't say stuff like that. That's hate speech. And I was like, are you kidding me? I can't even express that. And I didn't even use Anne's name. No. I didn't target Anne or anything like that. And so I actually went to a human rights lawyer by the name of actually Lisa Bildy. She's a really great human rights lawyer. Got the help of a couple of Olympic athletes from the United States. And I said, like, what should I do? And we actually wrote a very detailed professional letter to my federation. Again, I went to social media. I did some interviews with Piers Morgan, Tucker Carlson, some big, big names. And before Anne went to regionals and took records, like major records that still stand today, actually, in the province of Alberta, I went on television and I correctly sexed Anne as a biological 240-pound male. That's the sentence that got me suspended for 2 years and kicked me off of Team Canada.
0: So the problem here is, you know, when the Minister of Sport, Secretary of State for Sport, says in his defense for not answering a question, it's nuanced. Yes, it is. Unfortunately, for far too long, the histrionics have been turned up so loud that there was no room for nuance, that the science is settled and you're hateful and a woman is a woman. I mean, these are absolutes. In a world of absolutes, there is no nuance. So you can't have it both ways. It seems like we are sort of feels like we are settling into a little more of a space where there's room for rational conversation, like I don't know if you feel that way, but it does feel like you and I are having a conversation today that we probably couldn't have had 5 or 6 years ago. And I say that because I want this conversation to lead to an outcome, as I said before, where everyone can compete in one way, shape, or form.
6: Exactly. And during that time, we were always advocating for a league for trans-identifying individuals. Like I had mentioned, Ben, like sports helped me through my whole life for mental health, for getting over trauma, what have you. I believe and have always advocated for a separate category, just like, say, Alberta has a female-only category, a male-only category, and a co-ed category.
0: Yeah.
6: Everyone deserves the right to compete.
0: Yeah.
6: I firmly have always advocated for that.
0: And
6: so,
0: and what I don't understand, and it's so exhausting, is there the evidence exists. I mean, there was a few months ago during the summer, there was a biological man, so a transgender woman, who had been winning, I believe, won a women's golf tournament, and
6: yes.
0: And that person had previously, under a different name, being breaking records and beating all sorts of biological women in cycling. So two sports that they just picked up and started beating everybody at. This happens, and if one woman like yourself found solace and peace and self-worth by way of sport, if that person all of a sudden loses that passion because they see it, they see no pathway for them because they've been crowded out by someone who has a biological advantage, that's one biological woman too many, because that's what sport's supposed to do.
6: Well, and that's the thing. I was just looking over the stats today. So as of 2021, there were 71 men in the women's sporting categories. That's hundreds of women that have been displaced by men on the podium taking gold medals. But that was in 2021.
0: Yeah.
6: So even since I spoke up, there's a couple more males in the powerlifting. There's still records held by men in Alberta in the women's category. But the thing is, the problem is that it's self-ID harms,
0: yeah,
6: because men just simply, like I play pickleball right now.
0: Yeah.
6: The policy states that then you could just walk in and go, I feel like a female today. And they welcome you with open arms.
0: Yeah.
6: So all the policies are stating this and allowing it. So there's many more. Yeah. They don't have to declare. So it's just a horrible, horrible way that they're doing things. And so the bottom line is it only takes one.
0: Yeah.
6: And I could have gone back powerlifting. But the point is that I want little girls to have the love of sport when they're 5 years old or 10 years old, because if they keep getting beat by little boys, they're never going to find that passion and that drive to keep competing.
0: And again, no one is suggesting that there is a nefarious intent necessarily behind behind these transgender women who want to compete. They want to compete. I take them at their word that they have an athlete's drive, but the system isn't set up for this nuance. And if we want to solve for it, and if we want everyone to feel included, then we have to have an adult conversation where, yes, in fact, it is nuanced, but to treat someone like you the way you were treated, and to say you can't say those things. You, by the way, in Canada, you should be able to say anything you damn well please. About anything you damn well please. And for to live in a place where opinion is stifled is not a place where nuance is welcome. And we have to get to that place. And I thank you for your commitment to your sport and for being here. And I wish you the very best.
6: Oh, thank you so much. Quite an honor. Thank you.
0: Thank you very much. All right. You've heard the controversy. Now it's your chance to have your voice heard. Whether you're an athlete or a couch potato, you must have opinions on this, and we want to hear from you. 416-870-6400 or 1-888-225-TALK. I'm passing the mic to the listeners of the Ben Mulrooney Show next.
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0: Welcome back. We've been talking about finding a path forward so that everyone, biological men, biological women, transgender women, who have the fire in them to compete in sport can do so. And this comes at a time where our Secretary of State of Sport, Adam Vancouverden, Olympic athlete and pride of Canada, was asked what Canada's official policy is. Turns out we have no policy, and said it's nuanced. And while I agree it's nuanced, you can't say something is nuanced and then tar everyone who asks a nuanced question as alt-right or denying the existence of trans people. You can't do it. It is nonsense to suggest you can. And so perhaps we're at an inflection point where people are now open enough to accept that we don't know everything yet, and questions are not attacks. And maybe this is the opportunity to have that conversation. Let's open it up to the listeners of the Ben Mulrooney Show, 416-870-6400 or 1-888-225-TALK. Jason in Toronto, welcome.
26: Hello.
0: Hi.
26: Hi. Yeah, I just wanted to call in and say that the insanity's got to stop. These people with

0: and become a better citizen and a better person is all of a sudden being knocked down by men that want to compete in women's sports.
1: Well, but it was the Jason. It was the structure that protected that fiction by calling her hateful and denying her the opportunity to compete in that sport that saved her life for 2 years, down to one after appeal. Like it's the for most of us, Jason. We woke up one day and the world changed significantly, and I thought for the better when Bruce Jenner became what's her name now, starts with a K, anyway, whatever,
0: Caitlyn
1: Jenner, and that was a chance for people to see a transgender person in a visible space in a way we never had before. And so a lot of people woke up to a world that was not the same as it was the day before. But almost instantly after that, we were told that any questions are viewed as problematic, and any pushback on what we're told is the new world is regressive and hateful. And then as we move forward, the rules kept changing because the science kept evolving, which is demonstrable proof that we actually didn't know everything. And so questions should have been invited. And so that's the frustrating part. And hopefully we're getting past that. I don't know how you see it.
0: No, I agree. However, there is, like, what is the science? The science still shows that anybody with XY chromosomes has a severe advantage over the XX.
1: But you would agree that it is more of an advantage in certain sports that demand different things of the body. Like, for example, apparently there's a league, a curling league, where they men compete against women, and because in curling it does not demand. It does not demand the same type of physical exertion that other sports do, and so there are, it's closer to chess than it is boxing.
0: Precisely, but we're not allowed to point out those divisions.
1: But see, that I challenge it. I think we're at the point where we can have the. So I approach everything I talk about with respect, and if I'm not, it's because it's something that doesn't deserve respect. This does. Transgender people matter, and they are as valuable as anybody else, and I want them to live in a world where that is the case. But for that to happen, we have to recognize certain realities and not just say, shut up, you're wrong. And sadly, on that note, I'm going to have to say goodbye, Jason. And I want to welcome Andy from Etobicoke. Andy, welcome.
2: Hey, Ben. I love your show.
1: Thank you.
2: You know, the fact that we're spending so much time on this, it shows me we're in a lot of trouble societally. Like, we were taught this as kids with that story, The Emperor's New Clothes, like when the shyster came into town and said, hey, this is real and this is right. And everyone was like, wait, no, it's not. And he's like, no, it is. This is it. And then everyone just followed along and got shysted. Like, this is really dangerous. And the Western society in general, I think we're in a lot of trouble. And Ben, on a quick note, your radio station, AM 640, your show is awesome. But the rest of the channel is going to hell. So tell the owners they better change things up, because I don't know who's programming. It's really bad.
1: Okay. Well, listen, bring him back up. I want to. Oh, no, he's gone. Okay. Oh, sorry about that. I didn't do that, by the way. this is a radio station that has multiple opinions on it. I don't know. I don't subscribe to that. I'm sorry. I'm glad you called, and I thank you for that. But I'm not afraid of other opinions. I welcome them. I like hearing other opinions. They inform my opinion. And sometimes they reinforce, if I think I'm right, sometimes they reinforce my belief I'm right. I'm more right now that it was challenged, but it has to be tested in the arena. And shouting people down demonstrates to me that you are afraid of what'll happen if a very persuasive argument hits yours in the face. And that is no way to build out a policy, because the people's lives are at stake, and people's livelihoods and people's mental health and physical health are at stake on both sides of this equation. And

0: And what we've been doing thus far by shutting down debate and telling people that their opinions on a matter are hateful and are wrong and are putting people at risk, none of that's true. None of that is true. And if you believe that a question is putting a particular person's life at risk, well, what about the policy that has put, not put people at risk, but has actually hurt girls in the arena? We see it. We know it's happened. And again, I know a lot of things in life and in society are not binary. The podium is binary, right? The podium is binary. You're either on it or you're not. And anytime a girl, a biological girl, is denied the chance of my biological son from ascending that podium, that is a denial of a right that we swore was equal to women. And I want that to be for transgender women as well. But we haven't figured it out yet. And simply saying it's settled is not enough. That's weak. It's weak-willed. It's a lack of creativity, and it's a lack of a willingness to engage in the hard work to get to the other side of this. Because on the other side of this is where everyone feels like they have access to the same dreams. If I put in the hard work, I'll get that satisfaction from competing, whether I'm born this way or not born this way. And we're not there. And there are a lot of people who want to short circuit and just say we're at the end. We're not. And it's a lie to say we are. And it's disrespectful to everyone to suggest that we're at the finish line. We're nowhere close to it. And it is disrespectful and disingenuous to suggest otherwise. Do the hard work. I'm willing to help. I'm willing to do the hard work and have the hard conversations. But when we do that hard work, we will be paid off with a better situation than we have now. All right. Things get hostile in our next segment as we welcome back the host of the Hostile History Podcast.
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0: All right, here is my contention. Historically speaking, Canada and the United States were not necessarily destined to be allies, to be as close as we've gotten. At one point, prior to the creation of Canada, there was a notion circulating in America called Manifest Destiny, where people believed that it was the destiny of the United States to control the entirety of North America. That manifest destiny directly accelerated the creation of Confederation and buttressed against American expansionism. But over the course of years and many events, there was a rapprochement between our two countries. And eventually we became the two closest allies that any two countries have ever had, to the point that we have the longest undefended border anywhere in the world. And I believe that what really solidified that relationship was our standing shoulder to shoulder, brothers in arms on the shores of Normandy and around the world during the Second World War. To discuss this, we're joined by David Boris, the host of Hostile History. Welcome.
9: Great to be here, Ben.
0: I love a good team up. I love it when Superman and Batman get together, and I love it when the Avengers get together on the big screen. And when I hear that David Boris and the host of Canadian History X, Craig Baird, are going to be on the same podcast, I put that right up there with Batman and Superman.
9: Well, that's extremely kind, but I really appreciate that. Yeah, it's a really interesting episode this week because we have Craig Baird from Canadian History X, award-winning podcaster. We also have Lindsey Graham from American History Tellers, award-winning podcaster. And we are unpacking this entire spiel, your intro right there, this whole idea of look at how well we have worked together historically and look at where that's led us. I mean, obviously things are very fraught today, but there's far more examples of cooperation and positivity than there are of negativity.
0: Yeah, and that's why, when our prime minister, and I'm not trying to get political here, but I thought he was displaying a very truncated view of history when he looked at this one president and said his disparaging view of Canada represents a rupture, and nothing will ever be the same. Well, nothing will ever be the same ever on anything. Everything, things are always changing. So that's that's a nothing burger. But to say that discounts decades of cooperation, and it's more than cooperation. It's a vision. There is so much overlap in terms of our broad visions of democracy and the values of our societies to each other and the values of our society around the world.
9: And, you know, the one interesting thing about our conversation, so Lindsey is really a fascinating man. He's a very great public historian, a storyteller. And we talked a lot about the value and the power of knowing that long history. Because the simple fact is, if we can understand, just like you said there, if we know how much we've cooperated, how much we've gotten through, how much we've worked together, it is a very optimistic outlook, to be perfectly honest. I know it's really crazy to say these days that anyone would be optimistic, but knowing that history is so vital to saying we do have a way forward.
0: And I think that's one of the reasons Donald Trump is so frustrated right now is he thought he could very easily sell, I mean, it's a lie. So sell the lie to the American people that Canada is not an ally, because people know it instinctively because it's been passed down generationally from father to son and from mother to daughter.
9: And what's interesting, Lindsay makes this really great statement. He says, do you know what? We are victims of our own success.
0: Yeah.
9: And think about that for a second. We have cooperated so well. We are so close in so many ways that the simple notion that we wouldn't be close shocks people. The simple notion, we most, especially Lindsay's perspective was, most Americans just assume we've always been close and we will always be close. And so for many Americans, they're kind of thrown back as well by this rhetoric of us being the bad guys and somehow us treating them poorly and things like that. It really goes against an entire cultural understanding of the relationship of our two nations.
0: So talk to me, talk to me about the linchpin that is the Second World War and what it did for everything we've been talking about.
9: Well, I mean, I think fundamentally at its core is a really strong relationship between President Roosevelt and Prime Minister Mackenzie King. And when we went to war in 1939, so this is, you know, a couple years before the U.S. enters the war, there was already this understanding that to help Britain, we will need to use the U.S. industrial power.
0: Yeah.
9: And then when America enters the war in 1941, late 1941, after Pearl Harbor, then there's this greater understanding that our two countries can work together for both security and industrial concerns.
0: Yeah.
9: So it's almost like, if you can imagine, sort of take a relationship that maybe would have taken decades to develop and cram it into the existential crisis of 3 to 4 years that was the Second World War. Yeah. And I mean, there's so many wild ways, and I want to bring up one, then Craig Baird's going to talk about this on Canadian History X, but it's called the Alaska Highway. Because guess what? When the Americans were in the war and the Nazis invaded the Soviet Union became our allies.
0: Yeah.
9: And all of a sudden, they had access to the industrial might of North America. So how do we get the supplies to them? We need a highway. And the Americans come into Canada and they rapidly build right through Alberta, right up into Alaska, the Alaska Highway. It's one of the most incredible infrastructure projects between two nations, built rapidly, and no one was talking about tolls and no one was talking about all this stuff. It was about get it done for our allies.
0: And the ripple effect after the Second World War was Canada standing shoulder to shoulder with the Western Alliance and with the birth of NATO, which has led to more or less global stability since before you and I were born. And that is a direct consequence of how well we worked together during the Second World War.
9: Yeah, and you know, it's interesting, Ben, just as a fast forward a little bit, but actually your father came up in our conversation too. And I thought this was really interesting because your father's relationship with Ronald Reagan was a legacy extension of what began as these relationships between leaders of countries. Mm. And if you look at your father and Ronald Reagan, I mean, they got together on a lot of economic policies. Yeah. They were, correct me if I'm wrong, but I'm pretty sure your father spoke at Ronald Reagan's funeral.
0: He did.
9: So they had like this incredible personal relationship. And that, in my mind, as a historian, that's a legacy reflection of what began with Mackenzie King and Roosevelt.
0: He spoke at Reagan's funeral. He spoke at George H.W. Bush's funeral, and he spoke at Margaret Thatcher's funeral. It was a time of deeply personal relationships between leaders and how effective they were. You know, there's always this push and pull in history about whether countries can have friends, and some people say they can't. They can only have allies, and I dispute that. I think there have been cases in history, in our own history, and my own personal history, where a personal relationship with the leader of another country led to a beneficial outcome for the country.
9: Oh, absolutely. And your father is, you know, one of the things I always think about is acid rain. I know that's the weirdest thing to think about, but your dad and Ronald Reagan, I mean, their relationship literally pulled Ronald Reagan from being like, we're not going to do anything about it, to they begin actually having joint commissions. And eventually, under George H.W. Bush, Canada and America signed Quality Air Acts. Yeah. Like, it's a really, watch how an individual can change that stuff.
0: And when Donald Trump was first elected and people were screaming to high heaven that it was the death of democracy in the United States. My dad told me, he said, I am far more bullish on the single greatest republic in the history of the world than I ever will be on one person's alleged attempts to take it down. And I would say the same thing about the Canada-US relationship. Like it will, of course, it's going to survive this. There will be echoes of Donald Trump long after he's gone.
9: Yep.
0: But he is the purest version of MAGA. And there will be somebody who comes out next who will have some MAGA in him, but will also be pulled in a different direction. And the next guy is going to be pulled in a different direction, and on until we get back to a place of resumption of prior relations. I'm sad that this is happening. I'm sad for everyone who's losing their jobs right now, but I am not worried that the relationship has been ruptured. It's on a temporary hiatus due to insanity.
9: And don't you think that wouldn't it be nice, though, if more and more people understood the positives of our historical relationship? I think honestly, and I know I'm selling my job as a historian here, but if more people understood that, it would be an easier way back to that resumption of priorities that you've just mentioned.
0: I agree. David Boris, thank you very much, my friend.
9: Thank you, buddy. Always a pleasure.
0: All right. Just a reminder, if you want more BMS, we put our podcast each and every day, and you can find even more content on X, on Instagram, and on YouTube. Coming up for our Toronto audience, we've all heard about the big $85 million Lotto Max prize. We're going to hear from someone who won a huge payout when he was just 21 years old. We'll find out how it changed his life and hear what advice he has for tonight's big winner.
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16: From the National Newsroom of the Canadian Press, I'm John Kennedy. Albertans have begun voting on a series of referendum questions that include whether the province should remain a part of Canada. Advance polls opened today at 311 locations across the province, with some votes in Edmonton waiting up to an hour to cast ballots ahead of the October 19th referendum date. Premier Danielle Smith has put 10 questions on the ballot, covering separation, immigration, constitutional changes, while Elections Alberta says 391,000 mail-in ballots had already been returned by Monday evening. Meanwhile, Prime Minister Mark Carney is set to attend two Forever Canadian rallies in Alberta this week, just days before the referendum.
17: Albertans will vote on the prospect of a future separation referendum, along with nine other questions involving constitutional and immigration issues, on October 19th. The Forever Canadian campaign was launched by Alberta's former Deputy Premier, Thomas Lukasik, and seeks to encourage Albertans to vote to stay in Canada. The organization's website says Carney was invited to one rally in Calgary on October 15th and another in Edmonton on October 16th. Lisa Laporte, The Canadian Press.
16: Stelco says falling U.S. exports, weaker demand, and competition from imported steel are forcing it to move ahead with plans to idle its Hamilton finishing operations and cut hundreds of jobs. Company President Paul Simon says Canadian exports of cold, rolled, and coated steel to the U.S. have dropped 58% from pre-trade war levels, while imports now account for 45% of Canadian demand for those products. The planned cuts also include 330 jobs at Hamilton Works and another 40 to 50 at Lake Erie Works. British Columbia NDP leader David Eby, Conservative interim leader Lauren Dirksen, and Green leader Emily Lowen pitched their economic plans to business leaders in Vancouver this week. Eby says if his party is reelected, he would make a $60 million fund supporting manufacturing jobs permanent and expand food processing opportunities on the agricultural land reserve.
18: And then finally, in British Columbia, we are going to build a new shipyard in partnership with the federal government to ensure that, first of all, we land as many of those federal contracts as possible, and secondly, that we can build BC ferries here at home, driving economic opportunity for every British Columbian.
16: Dirksen promised to trim permit approval times and taxes, while Lowen promised new industrial energy that would make BC less dependent on natural resources and keep more of the provincial wealth in BC. A Washington state resident accused of helping a Canadian school shooter plan an attack has been ordered held in custody while their case proceeds. James Cody Bryant is charged with conspiring to murder people in another country and is accused of assisting Jesse Van Rootselaar, who killed eight people and wounded 27 others in Tumbler Ridge, BC in February. This is the Canadian Press. In sports, Edmonton defenseman Evan Bouchard looks to continue his hot start tonight as the Oilers visit the Los Angeles Kings. Bouchard enters the game tied for the league lead with 6 goals and sits just 1 point behind Oilers captain Connor McDavid with 12 points. Edmonton enters the game looking for its 5th straight win. Toronto FC has signed midfielder Anton Bosiberi-Romero to a first-team contract as a homegrown player. The contract runs through the 2028-29 Major League Soccer season with club options for the next 2 years. He had 4 goals and 2 assists through 33 games with Toronto FC 2 in the development MLS Next Pro League. And Kawhi Leonard is back on the court as a Toronto Raptor for the first time since 2018. Leonard's in the starting lineup for the preseason exhibition game against the visiting New York Knicks. The star forward is back with the Raptors after being acquired in an offseason trade with the LA Clippers. From the Canadian Press, I'm John Kennedy.
19: 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Ridiculous questions. 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
20: Welcome in. Coming up on The Last Show tonight. If you're planning to get frisky on Mars, well, Houston, we have a problem. Halfway through the hour, how scientists discovered that sperm can swim in space, but it can't follow directions. So that means making babies anywhere but on Earth might be a lot harder than researchers expected. Then after that, there might be a killer lurking at the center of entire galaxies, supermassive black holes that shoot out gamma rays, destroying everything. We'll learn about that towards the end of the hour. Okay, let's dive into the show. We usually think of software bugs as crashing our apps or maybe causing issues with an online service. I wouldn't think a software bug could stop a major car race, but one did, and it was a Formula One one. And I'm here with Carmi Levy going over some stories from the tech industry. Carmi, welcome to the show. I love a good bug, mostly because it gives us something to talk about.
21: I do, especially an F1, because I am a bit of an F1 fan.
20: Oh, you are? You're a fan. Yeah. Okay. Have you ever been to one of those crazy races that they have in Europe and they tear up the streets?
21: I went to one in Montreal at the Gilles Villeneuve circuit, and you don't know what's going on because you're just sitting in the stands and the cars whiz by. But so the experience of being there is amazing. But if you actually want to watch the race and know what's going on, it's really not the best experience. And I was deaf by the end of the day, even though I had ear protection. So I guess I'm a bit of a wimp in that regard, but it was just really cool being there, and the sights and the smells are pretty amazing.
20: I think I went to one in, Monaco when I was a teenager, but we couldn't afford to go. So we were just like standing on bridges, but they had like fences up. So if you were just in like the area, you couldn't see it. But we like looked around the fences to watch the thing. That's what they do. Yeah.
21: Isn't that nice? We're going to take over your streets, but you're not allowed to watch unless you've bought a ticket. Okay, great.
20: For F1 is the one where they do the street circuits, right?
21: Yeah. And some of them are like in Montreal, it's its own dedicated circuit. But in many other places that they go to, they'll actually convert the roads into a circuit, disrupt the city for a week or so. So if you're a resident and you want to experience it, no, you're going to have to buy a ticket to get in.
20: It's loud. That's what I remember. It was like 25 years ago. What was I doing in Monaco? I don't know. We went for the day. I couldn't afford a hotel there. Okay.
21: Sounds amazing.
20: So, Carmi, tell me about this bug that took down the whole race.
21: Yeah, so there was a rain. So this was at the Bahrain Grand Prix in Malaysia, and there had been a rain delay, about 40 minutes, and they tried to start the vehicles, but as soon as they started, they ended up going into limp mode or crawl mode, and so the cars just weren't getting any power. And as it turns out, there's a mode that these cars go into that limits their horsepower if they hit wet conditions. But as it turns out, they had not tested this in wet conditions as much as they should have, because there hasn't been a lot of rain this F1 season wherever they go. So they didn't have enough data, and the cars mistakenly went into wet mode. And for whatever reason, the hybrid unit on the vehicles, which is known as MGUK, didn't kick in, and the cars were either stopped completely or driving like they were idling in a Tim Hortons drive-thru. And so they had to troubleshoot the problem and then literally roll out a software update that took them about 45 minutes to all of the vehicles so they could restart it without this problem. It was a software bug. They never tested this particular situation, and they got caught.
20: Okay. And then the race got delayed. It got canceled. What was the outcome?
21: In the end, they were able to they had a 40-minute rain delay. Then they tried to start the race, and the cars weren't working. So then it took another 45 minutes to get the software rolled out wirelessly to all of these vehicles.
20: I mean, that's pretty cool, I got to admit.
21: Yeah, which is kind of cool. So you can imagine these programmers sitting at their keyboards, crunching out this patch, and then sending it out to vehicles while like an entire F1 race just waits and holds its breath. That's a pretty cool. Pretty cool situation.
20: I can imagine the announcer at the event, and we're waiting for the software engineers right. To get a patch to us. And then the audience is like, wow,
21: dueling programmers, and everyone's trying to type fast and, you know, make sure that they can get this code out. Kind of neat, and I think it illustrates just how deeply F1 depends on technology and particularly on software, and that, you know, for a lot of these teams have just these massive budgets, and you would think they put more money into that, but I guess this time they got caught with one edge case that they did not test for, and unfortunately the race was delayed. They ultimately did end up racing. The update fix worked. The cars were fine afterward, and they raced if a little bit late.
1: Let's go to our next story. When we think of AI-generated videos, music, articles, all of it, it's getting so hard to figure out what's real. And it's creating this horrible, at least in me, just like mistrust. Like, I can't look at a video now and just assume that it's real. There are tools and companies working on this problem, trying to figure out what is real, what is fake, labeling it. And Google has just released a tool to hopefully make that easier. I'd like all these companies investing in these amazing models to make fake videos also invest in amazing technology to detect these fake videos, but many aren't. Looks like Google is in this case. Walk me through this one.
21: Yeah, so it's called Synth ID, and basically it's a content credential tool that allows you to look at a video and then determine that, yeah, this was either created entirely with AI or it was legitimate video that was then edited using AI. And so it provides transparency, visibility into whether AI was used and to what degree. It's kind of like if you're a photographer, it's, you know, if you look at the EXIF data, the metadata that's attached to every photo gives you some information on its background. It's the same thing, but for AI's involvement. And if everybody used it, then deepfakes wouldn't be the problem that they are, because you'd know upfront, oh yeah, this is AI. There's no fool in here. It's pretty clear what's going on. So Google had introduced it earlier this year, and they released it to a limited sort of group of people. So researchers, media professionals, journalists, things like that. And now they've released it online. You can actually find it on the web. It's synthid.com. And you can run imagery as well as videos through this tool, and it'll tell you its background. It'll say, yeah, it's AI, no, it isn't, and give you a little bit more information. So at least you know what you're dealing with. And it's an important kind of early attempt to at least not solve the deepfake problem, but at least rein it in somewhat, give us a little bit of visibility into something that up until now we've had none.
1: Do you think these companies are going to invest in this kind of technology? Is Google like a leader here? Do you think we'll see major video generator, AI model creators, if you will, companies that give people the tools to make fake videos? Do you think we'll see that same investment from those companies across the board? I think the answer to that question is no. But what do you think?
21: Yeah, I mean, certainly the industry hasn't exactly jumped in. Google has faced an uphill struggle getting other companies, particularly AI platforms, to buy into it. It has partnered with OpenAI and NVIDIA and a number of others to incorporate that technology into their platform. So we're kind of getting there. We're moving there in the right direction, but it isn't universal. For example, Anthropic still hasn't bought into this. Apple has not as well. And so you're kind of wondering, what good is a tool that is only used by a small percentage of the industry? It would be ideal if everyone bought in. That doesn't seem to be the case yet.
1: The phone rings. It's your bank. Or you think it is. Big mistake. That wasn't your bank. It was a scammer that bought your info from a data broker. There are hundreds of them that collect your information and sell it to scammers. That's why I use Incogni. It's an online service that sends removal requests to more than 420 data brokers and people search sites. Incogni gets it done and then watches to make sure they don't add you back in. Now, doing something like that yourself can take hundreds of hours, but Incogni handles it. You can't stop scammers from calling, but you can make it a lot harder for them. 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When we come back from the break with tech analyst Carmi Levy, when I think of robo-taxis, I always think of when these things do illegal stuff in a city, like, I don't know, running a red light, cutting someone off, blocking a first responder vehicle. They should be fined. It looks like in one place there's going to be a law where these robo-taxi companies will be fined. We'll tell you about it in a moment's time.
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19: 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He does both. 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
20: Scientists have invented Tinder for fish. And it turns out male fish prefer larger females, okay? So size matters underwater. Female fish, though, they're pickier, with each having their own particular tastes rather than one universal type. So given all that, it's the moment you've been waiting for, as Royal Society PhD student Catherine Bullough joins us to explain the surprisingly complicated world of fish dating. She is a fish expert, and she's at the University of Exeter. Catherine, welcome to the show.
0: Hello, thanks for having me. It's great to be here.
1: So you've done a study about fish attraction preferences. I know why this research is very important, but for anyone who doesn't, can you tell us kind of like what you're looking for when you do studies like this?
0: Yeah, so we're just basically interested in anything kind of animal cognition based. So it's almost like blue skies research. So just looking at animals is interesting in itself, and kind of figuring out why females would choose certain males or why males might pick certain females, I just find kind of interesting. It's almost like the peacock tails debate, the peacock's tail debate, I guess. Like, why do peacocks have such a large tail? For my fish, they've also got a really large and colourful tail. So we kind of are trying to figure out why this might have evolved. And yeah, why females seem to have these crazy preferences.
1: So I know I described it as Tinder for fish. Probably not exactly what you did, but it's not so far off. Walk me through
0: it's
1: the
0: not.
1: Experiment.
0: Yeah, so we've almost kind of created like a dating game for these fish, really. So it's like the technical term for it is a genetic algorithm. But all that means is that we've basically coded in virtual stimuli that have lots of different virtual genes going on. So yeah, we essentially present fish with iPads that have these stimuli on them. So a female fish will get presented iPads with male fish. And the way these fish look are kind of coded with this genetic algorithm. So we've got like 16 genes going on in there. And then we show them to the fish, and based on what the fish chooses, we get rid of the fish that she doesn't pick. And the fish that she does pick, they're all mashed together to create a next generation of fish. And we basically repeat that process over and over again, each time like evolving these fish stimuli based on what the female in the middle is picking. So each individual real fish will get like her own unique evolutionary line of males that she's evolving, kind of leading to her sexiest male fish. So yeah, it's a little bit like evolutionary Tinder, I guess.
1: Yeah, the UK's next hottest fish. That's a real TV show.
0: Yeah.
1: Probably not. The subjects of your study, these weren't goldfish, these weren't sharks, they were green swordtail fish. Why this particular species? Why this particular fish?
0: So like I said previously, it's kind of like the peacock's tail debate. So the swordtail fish that I work on, the females are a little bit drab, but the males are really exciting. So they've got this really long, kind of extended, colourful tail that looks pretty cool. They're quite common in the pet trade, so you might have them in like a pet, like an aquarium near you that you could buy them from. But yeah, they're really fun. They've got really long, colourful tails. And the males basically use this tail to kind of like wave in the female's face, make the female think the male is bigger than it is. It's like a cheap way of making its body look bigger. And yeah, we're just kind of interested in why this tail has evolved. And this kind of dating game, I guess, was helping us to kind of decide that, like to see if the females like prefer the longer tails, the larger males and things like that.
1: So what was the ideal male fish, or was it more complicated than that? Did some females like some things, others liked others? More similar to us, I guess.
0: Yeah, so when I was designing this experiment, I was kind of hoping that it would be that simple, that the females would prefer larger males with longer tails, like, because in theory, bigger is better, right? But this was like totally not what we found with the female fish. So their dating preferences essentially were pretty much all over the place. So we found that the females did have a preference. So they were like actively selecting for males over the generations. But basically, it was just like highly individualized. So the females' preferences were like highly unique, and each female had a really different preference. So some females were selecting for larger males, some were selecting for longer tails, but some of them were selecting for really colorful males, some of them were selecting for like really thin males. We did have one female that weirdly selected for males that actually looked like females, so her stimuli, they got rid of the tails.
1: I think that gives hope for me, because I'm like 2'8" and small. But I guess my question is, are these fish in some sense similar to us? Like, I imagine women have very varied preferences. They're not just looking for some Hulk with a beautiful tail or something like that.
0: Yeah, I think there's definitely parallels you can draw, right? Like, in theory, females should be more picky because they're the ones that are more limited in terms of like reproduction. So females will have like a limited number of eggs, and also like the time that they can stay pregnant will limit like how many children she can have as well. So like, it makes biological sense that females should be more picky and have like more individual level preferences. And yeah, males in theory should be simpler. I wouldn't like to draw parallels to humans, but it might be true.
1: No, I want to know, what did the male fish want, and do they make my less fair gender seem bad?
0: So the males were quite simpler. So we didn't get the like individual level preferences like we see with the females. So the males did have like a population level preference, and they literally just picked larger females. So pretty much every single male that we ran this experiment on evolved all of their female stimuli to just be really large and look really healthy, essentially. So as long as they have a female that looks like it can like carry children and do the job, I guess, they're happy.
1: Well, I would say that these green swordtail fish, the men are making us look bad, but my gender, we're perfectly good at making ourselves look bad on our own. So I'm not too worried about it. Is this kind of preference common across other fish in nature? What you found is similar to what we find out there elsewhere in the animal world, or are these fish unique in some way?
0: Yeah, no, this is exactly what we'd expect to see across the animal kingdom. Male side of the experiment was actually like a really good proof of concept that this experiment would work, because males across the animal kingdom generally are simpler. Like, they just want a really healthy looking female that they know can essentially produce lots of juveniles and make sure that their kids survive. That's pretty common for most species, I would say. So yeah, it's really nice that it worked in this experiment as well.
1: Catherine, why are you so interested in the mating patterns of these fish? Why pick this one, you know, niche area of biology and dive in?
0: It is very niche. I just find it interesting. I'm trying to figure out like preferences and how females view the world. I think it's like a really understudied part of science, like female choice and how she views the world, why she picks males. And I feel like a lot of the time we view things from like the male perspective. It's like doing a whole PhD around the female perspective, how she processes things in her brain. It's been really cool.
1: Why do you think these females make these choices? I know you listed the choices, but what's going on in their tiny fish brains?
0: So I think they just want a male that's going to make their offspring look good, essentially. So if they pick a male that has a longer tail and a larger body size, that probably means that their offspring are going to also have that and be better successful at mating. These specific females that went for some of the traits that we wouldn't really expect, like smaller males with smaller tails, I honestly can't explain. Like, I've been trying and it's super, super hard. But that's one of the really interesting things about this paper, is that we kind of see preferences that we wouldn't expect and we can't really explain, which has been really interesting.
1: Maybe the female fish mind is more complicated than we think. Well, Catherine, I've really enjoyed talking to you about your research. It's been a lot of fun having you on the show.
0: Thank you.
1: Catherine Bolo is a Royal Society PhD student at the University of Exeter. Catherine, thank you again.
0: Thank you very much.
1: Hey, listener, do you like what you hear and wish you could just see it? Well, I'd love it if you gave The Last Show a follow on social media. We're on platforms like TikTok, Instagram, YouTube, and more. Our handle is lastshow.pizza. That's lastshow.pizza. Anyway, if you give us a follow, and I'd love it if you did, you can watch video clips of our show. Watch me asking some of the highest brow, smartest academics we can source some of the stupidest questions we can think of. Lastshow.pizza. That's our handle on social media. Check us out. Give us a follow. Or not. I'm not your mother. I can't tell you what to do. Coming up, you may know the people pleaser, someone who just can't say no. You might be one. But after the break, we'll meet the pleader, who won't take no for an answer. The two types are a match made in psychological hell. So in a few moments' time, how to recognize this toxic little dance and break it.
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1: Find yourself saying yes to things when you really wanted to say no, apologizing for things that aren't your fault, feeling responsible for keeping everyone around you happy. We're often told that these people are people pleasers, but what about the folks on the other side of people pleasers? The ones who keep asking, pushing, making you feel guilty until you give in. I'm here with someone to talk about this dynamic between what he calls pleasers and pleaders. So how do these patterns of being a pleaser or a pleader develop, and how do we break that cycle? That's what we're going to discuss here with Dr. Scott Barry Kaufman, a humanistic psychologist and cognitive scientist. Scott, welcome to the show.
31: Thanks, David. Great to be here.
1: Yeah, so of course I know what a people pleaser is. We've all interacted with them. I feel like most of us have potential to be that way. But the definition of pleaders I want to get to. What is a pleader?
31: Yeah, well, I actually want to back up a second and say that we often have a lot of self-help advice for pleasers, people pleasers, entire books. There's entire wellness industries around helping people become less of a people pleaser. And usually from the perspective of the people pleaser, the partner they're with is the toxic a-hole, the narcissist. But I wanted what I was attempting to do was to soften that language a little bit, have a little more compassion for both sides, and show they both are operating with a very similar strategy. To actually answer your question, what is a pleader? A pleader is the other side of that equation. It's the person who's constantly asking so many requests, doesn't really seem to respect boundaries, but does it a lot in a covert way. Not with direct requests, but may seem to huff and puff, and you never know why they're so angry, you know?
20: And you worry that you might make them angry, so you do things that you wouldn't normally do. You cross your own boundaries to try to make them happy all the time, but it never seems like they can be happy. Is this kind of the pleader?
31: Yes. You,

0: experience that when they were children, they probably didn't get a lot of opportunities to directly express what they want. And the people pleaser direction, there are other personality traits that might decide whether or not you become the people or the pleader on those experiences based on your genetic proclivities and temperament. But a lot of people who score high in agreeableness may go the people pleaser route, where in order to get what they want, get their needs met, they feel like, and they learn very young, it's to be agreeable, it's to be constantly, giving people everything they want and losing themselves in the process. But pleaders, maybe through other kind of personality traits, but same sort of developmental experiences, they do it a little bit more sneaky. They're a little bit more sneakier about it. Asking what they want through over and over and over again, pleading and not respecting the boundaries. And a lot of these kind of strategies, I say they're being dramatic. You know, they tend to be very dramatic. They also tend to experience shame a lot, which they hate the feeling, so that they outsource that to hostility against another person to kind of get rid of the shame they feel for asking what they want. So there's a lot here.
1: Can somebody be both, depending on what the dynamic at play is? Maybe with their coworkers, they always say yes, they're totally agreeable. But maybe with their spouse, they're very demanding. They expect to be pleased. They're a pleader. Can someone be both?
0: Oh, totally. I mean, it's really good to just point out that we all, any one of us can fall into one of these two patterns based on, you know, the environment can trigger one or another. So absolutely. So I think it's both a state and a trait.
1: What motivates someone to keep pushing for a yes when they've been told in no uncertain terms no, or that they know that the person doesn't want to do it, but they're trying to be sneaky to get that yes?
0: Well, I think at the heart of it is an entitlement. I have studied something called vulnerable narcissism, which is linked to the pleader personality, but I want to be clear, when I use the word narcissism, I'm not labeling the person a narcissist. It's a personality trait as I've studied it, not as a clinical sort of thing. And the core aspect of that is, because I've suffered in the past, I'm entitled to people doing what I want them to do.
1: Interesting. And then on the other side, why is it so tough for folks to say no or tolerate the discomfort of saying no and disappointing the other person? This is a pleaser. Why is it so painful for them to give you an answer that's yes, even if it's like, oh, I don't have the time to do that thing. I don't have the money to do that thing. That thing makes me uncomfortable.
0: It's a great question. This is why I developed this scale called the healthy selfishness scale, which is something a lot of people pleasers don't have. Most people pleasers don't have a healthy form of selfishness where they realize it's okay to take care of your own needs, sometimes even first. I mean, to a lot of people pleasers, that's a total like revelation to know that, wait, you're allowed sometimes without being, you know, it's a healthy form of selfishness, you know, that you're allowed to put on the vest first before you help someone else. You're allowed to. Yeah, of course you are. And sometimes it's necessary it's actually even more helpful to the other person. A lot of people, you know, don't find people pleasers very popular. I mean, that's interesting as well. The is much more popular. That is much more likely to get you to become president of the United States than being a people pleaser.
1: Fair enough. There's a contradiction that can occur with people pleasers that I find so interesting. It's when you say yes to everything,
0: yeah,
1: you're unable to actually do what you've committed to. Like, let's say your mother-in-law says, come to our family's house for Christmas. And then your biological mother says, come to our family's house for Christmas. And you don't want to disappoint either of them, so you say yes to both of them. But then it's impossible. You have to pick one. And they find themselves in these circumstances where they've overcommitted. And so it makes sense to me that people pleasers don't actually get the results they want, because if you're an extreme people pleaser, you say yes, but you can't deliver.
0: Yeah, that's a really, really, really, really, really good point. You know, often people pleasers don't make good leaders. And it's not really what we want in our leaders. I mean, we want compassion. That's not the same thing. We want kindness, but that's not the same thing as people pleasing. We need to distinguish these things. So I'm not saying the exact opposite is what we want, but a people pleasing leader who tries to please every party doesn't end up pleasing
1: anybody. You sort of say yes to everything, and then you do nothing.
0: That's correct. Being decisive.

0: often requires tapping into your own, what are my values?
1: Yeah.
0: What's my self?
1: That healthy selfishness that you were talking about earlier.
0: Yeah, yeah, that's right.
1: I want to change gears here for a second here and tell you and our listeners about something on my mind. The phone rings. It's your bank. Or you think it is. Big mistake. 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Well, I am here with Dr. Scott Barry Kaufman, a humanistic psychologist and cognitive scientist. When we come back from the break, Scott, I want to talk about how to break the cycle, because I feel like I have a good idea of the definition of a pleaser and a pleader. But if I am one of those people, or I'm in a relationship with one of those people, how can I help? How can we stop this cycle? We'll be back with that in a moment.
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11: This is Ralph.
12: Hi there.
11: Ralph owns Forest City Windows and Doors. Funny guy, that Ralph.
12: What did the window say to the judge? I've been framed.
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12: Like I always say, don't move, improve.
2: No ego, no jargon, just the stuff that makes life interesting. This is The Last Show with David Cooper.
1: There are those that just say yes to everything, even when they can't commit to it, trying to please everyone around them, people pleasers. But on the other side of that are those that push the pleasers' boundaries, the pleaders. I am here with someone who's done some research and knows a lot about these two dynamics. He's a humanistic psychologist and cognitive scientist. His name is Dr. Scott Barry Kaufman. Scott, welcome back to the show.
0: Oh, thanks. I'm really enjoying this conversation for what it's worth.
1: Me too. Before the break, we kind of set up what contributes to the dynamic of these pleasers and the people taking advantage on the other side, the pleaders.
0: Yeah.
1: What we didn't get to is how to break the cycle.
0: Yeah. I want to be clear about something as well. You know, when I said I'm really enjoying this conversation so far, I genuinely meant that. And the difference between that and a people pleaser is that a people pleaser may say that even if they don't mean it. And I would not have said it if I didn't mean it.
1: Well, you were only booked to be on the show for 10 minutes. And at the commercial break, I was like, hey, Scott, you want to stick around? And you said, whatever you want. Absolutely.
0: Yeah, I would have definitely have peaced out if I didn't enjoy it. And I have done. I have done. So, yeah, I want to be clear that like the opposite of people pleaser, the reason why I bring this up is because I think it's really important because a lot of recovered people pleasers really go in the extreme opposite direction.
1: Oh.
0: You know, like no more Mr. Nice Guy. You know what I mean? And
1: yeah.
0: Then they become just a raging a-hole. And that's not the opposite of being a people pleaser. The opposite of being a people pleaser is just a deep connection to self. So I just wanted to be clear about that.
1: I think that's fair. I think, you know, we treat all people pleasers as like, oh, you're a pushover. And we treat people on the other side as total jerks. But in reality, it's kind of a spectrum. We can be both. We can have both qualities. And we can be one way in a certain context, maybe at work, and not in another, maybe with our family or maybe something else.
0: Love it.
1: The question is, if it's making your life difficult, if you find yourself unable to say no, or you worry that you're taking advantage of others, how do we stop? How do we break this cycle? And I know pleasers and pleaders kind of tango together. So it sometimes it's not just breaking the cycle for you. It's breaking the cycle for the other person.
0: All right. So do we want to go from the pleaser angle or the pleader angle?
1: Let's start with pleasers, even though they get all the press. We will get to pleaders.
0: They get all the attention. Well, not the attention, but yeah, they get all the... They're the angels in this, right? And the pleaders are the villains. And I just wanted to be clear, there is no villain here. So, So for the pleaser, you know, learn to trust your own radar without checking in with someone else first. I mean, that level of self-trust, or what Carl Rogers, the humanistic psychologist, called your getting in touch with your organismic valuing process, or what I call it, the self-actualizing compass, super important. You know, usually the pleaser's wound is uncertainty about whether their perception is fair. They get obsessed over that, right? And the work for them is letting accuracy be enough, you know? Yeah, so that's one part. Do you want to talk about the pleader part?
1: Let's do it. The people who don't get all the press, they just get demonized. I mean, I've probably done it. You've probably done it. We've probably, at some point in our life, taken advantage of someone who's a people pleaser.
0: Oh, and it feels good to get all your allies on your side. You know, to like get the troops together to like, even before you brought it up with the other person, that you're angry at them. So pleaders are very good at doing that. But look, pleaders need to recognize that it's okay to just learn to ask for something directly, to express your needs firmly without needing leverage. Right? You don't need that extra step of manipulation and coercion. And also, here's a big one for a pleader, which will be mind-shattering for them. When someone tells you no, take that as their final answer.
1: I won't do that. I won't do that. Give me another instruction. Tell me how to do this differently. I refuse to do that, Scott.
0: You're funny. I like you, David. It's my first time meeting you. You're funny.
1: I like you too. Okay, no, but I think for me, I've noticed, I'm thinking of one individual in my life from many years ago. They're not in my life anymore, but they were very impulsive. And when they wanted to do something, it was like the world would end if they couldn't do it. And if it involved you, and you said no, they just kept asking and asking and asking until finally you relent and say yes.
0: Right.
1: I wonder if working on your own impulsivity can be good for a pleader.
0: Oh, I mean, I think that's a really keen observation because the pleader, their impulsivity is a part of that pleader personality structure for sure. There's actually an interesting, like, not to pathologize it, but there's an interesting sort of nexus of traits between being a pleader, vulnerable narcissism, and bipolar disorder, and borderline personality disorder, and impulsivity kind of runs through all of them. So that's actually really interesting. Although what I did try to do is by calling it the pleader, I tried to remove it from the clinical labels, but there does, you know, in a nerdy way, tend to be a correlation between these scales.
1: Now, do you worry about people like over pathologizing themselves on the pleaser side? Like, okay, they got their boundaries crossed once in a year and they finally said yes. It doesn't mean there's a pattern. And then on the pleader side, they push somebody into something once at work, maybe once a year. But a little bit of this is normal, right?
0: Yeah. Oh, yeah. We all kind of can feel the pull to do the pleader strategies when we are too shy maybe to ask directly for what we want, you know, or using dramatic language and going on Instagram and live doing, you know, you're upset and how much you're offended can get a lot of attention and can feel really good, you know. So from the pleader side, there's so much societal rewards. I would say society rewards being a pleader more so than being an accomplished human being or being a kind human being. You know, we really like the person with the victim mindset gets a lot of attention. I just wrote a whole book about that called Rise Above.
1: If I want to please people occasionally and I stretch myself to do so, does that mean I'm a habitual people pleaser? Like, I'm really trying to get people to not just label themselves with these negative labels that can sometimes be over simplifying, not trying to discount the fact that these can be serious. Someone who's a habitual people pleaser has a problem. Is that a fair way to look at it? Like, I'm going to agree to go to a dinner with my girlfriend with her friends, even though I don't want to go just because she wants me to every now and again. It doesn't mean I'm a pushover.
0: Yeah, that's right. I mean, that's a very compassionate way of thinking about it. I mean, that is the spirit upon which I wanted to write a counterpart. You know, I hadn't seen anyone come up with a term for the pleader. You know, everyone talks about the people pleaser, because the words that we do use in our everyday language are narcissistic boyfriend. You know, and it's always the boyfriend's fault too. That's another story.
1: Well, as a boyfriend, I take full responsibility for my behavior.
0: Good for you, David. It's very feminist of you.
1: Thank you. I appreciate that. You mentioned before the break that these habits are learned at a young age. Is it always our parents? Like, would there be no psychology industry? Would there be no psychologist, no therapist, if it wasn't our parents kind of messing us up? Because I'm thinking about all these negative ways in which I act. And yes, I observed it from my folks. Sorry, Mom and Dad.
0: Well, everything is like this genetic nurture dance, right? Like, we have these, we have to also understand, you know, we get a lot of the similar genes as our parents. So a lot of similar personality traits come from not just inheriting the environment, but also inheriting their genes. But like anything, it's a dance. And I think that your genetic proclivity towards certain personality traits can kind of decide whether or not you go the people pleaser route, like I said earlier, or the pleader route. So it's a modifier variable.
1: Bottom line, what do you want the average person to take away from listening to this interview about people pleasers and people pleaders?
0: Yeah. If you find yourself in this relationship dance that shows these characteristics, this sort of codependency, this sort of like, you know, if maybe you're one side or the other, you recognize, okay, I'm really the people pleaser in this relationship, or I'm really the pleader in this relationship. you know, I want you to know what a healthy human relationship is possible for you, you know? And and that's one where both people ask what they want directly without losing their self in the process.
1: Well, Dr. Scott Barry Kaufman is the host of the Human Potential Lab podcast, and he's also a humanistic psychologist and cognitive scientist. Scott, I have enjoyed this chat. If anything, I now have a label for the opposite of a people pleaser. Thanks for being here.
0: My pleasure. Thanks for having me.
1: Coming up after the break, romantically, does incredible chemistry come with an expiration date? Even with the perfect partner, attraction can fade over time for pretty surprising reasons. So why does that happen and how you can keep that spark alive in a moment's time?
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4: From the National Newsroom of the Canadian Press, I'm John Kennedy. A person accused of conspiring with the Tumbler Ridge, BC mass shooter earlier this year has now been denied bail. A Justice Department spokesperson says James Bryant was ordered detained by the Court of Seattle, Washington. Bryant's public defender says their client goes by the name Melody and said in a written submission that she should be released because she has no criminal record. Dennis Carroll also says Bryant met with investigators and repeatedly tried to persuade Van Rootstelaar to not commit murder. Albertans are beginning to line up and cast their ballots as just over 300 advance polling stations opened for the province's historic vote on separation. One downtown Edmonton polling station saw a few dozen people line up down the block after the doors opened. Christopher Hoshmi was among those in line and says he voted for Alberta to remain in Canada, partially by patriotism and partially because he thinks separation is a bad idea.
21: It's a bit of both in some ways. Like, it is obviously, like, a bad idea. It is a question of, you know, just... do you want to be more greatly trampled by American influences than we already are?
4: Albertans will be able to cast their ballots at the advance polls until Saturday evening, with the referendum day on October 19th. Conservative leader Pierre Poilievre was in Michigan today, where he pushed for tariff-free trade with the auto industry. He told a news conference in Windsor before crossing the border that he planned to meet with representatives of a General Motors plant in Detroit and officials from a Ford plant in nearby Dearborn. The conservative leader has blamed the trade war for declining auto production on both sides of the border. Poilievre appeared on CNN, where he said he wants to focus on what the two countries can do together, noting there's always going to be grievances on both sides of the border. BC Green leader Emily Lowen is promising a new industrial strategy. Conservative interim leader Lauren Dirksen wants to trim permit approval times and taxes. And British Columbia NDP leader David Eby hopes to build a new shipyard in BC if their parties are elected to government. Eby announced the new shipyard and said it would be built in partnership with Ottawa, while also making additional campaign promises.
22: First of all, we're going to make the Manufacturing Jobs Fund permanent. This fund, $60 million annually, allows businesses to invest and leverages significant additional investment in capital so we can build our province. Second, expand food processing opportunities across the ALR.
4: British Columbians will elect a new government on October 24th amid concerns about the state of the economy and a forecasted deficit of almost $14 billion. This is the Canadian Press. In sports, Edmonton defenseman Evan Bouchard looks to continue his hot start tonight as the Oilers visit the Los Angeles Kings. Bouchard enters the game tied for the league lead with 6 goals and sits just 1 point behind Oilers captain Connor McDavid with 12 points. Edmonton enters the game looking for its 5th straight win. Toronto FC has signed midfielder Anton Bosiberi-Romero to a first-team contract as a homegrown player. The contract runs through the 2028-29 Major League Soccer season with club options for the next 2 years. He had 4 goals and 2 assists through 33 games with Toronto FC 2 in the development MLS Next Pro League. And Kawhi Leonard is back on the court as a Toronto Raptor for the first time since 2018. Leonard's in the starting lineup for the preseason exhibition game against the visiting New York Knicks. The star forward is back with the Raptors after being acquired in an offseason trade with the LA Clippers. From the Canadian Press, I'm John Kennedy.
23: The following conversation is an adult, research-based discussion of sex and intimacy. Parents and sensitive listeners, discretion is advised. This is The Last Show with David Cooper.
1: You found your soulmate, and for the first while, the sex is incredible. And then you might marry that person or move in with them. And 10 years later, does the sexual chemistry last? It can eventually fade. But don't you want that sex to be exciting? So let's discuss that predicament here with Dr. Marianne Brandon, a clinical psychologist who specializes in sex therapy. Marianne, welcome to the show.
24: Oh, thanks so much, David. Great to be here.
1: There's this term I've heard people using. They call it NRE, or new relationship energy. That's that feeling in the first 6 months or a year where the world will end if you can't go to bed with someone.
24: Yeah.
1: Are we fools to think that'll last well into our long-term marriages, our long-term relationships?
24: Unfortunately, yes, because what that is a neurochemical response in your brain, and it has a time limit. And so after a certain period of time, for some couples, it's 6 months. For some couples, it's up to 2 years, but it will diminish.
1: But there's no reason to think the sex can't stay spectacular with a long-term partner, is there? Are we all doomed?
24: No, not at all. We're not all doomed. But the people who are doomed are those that think it should just happen naturally, like it did at the beginning of a relationship. Because actually, to keep things interesting and exciting over time, it's going to require a different approach. At the beginning, you really didn't have to have an approach, right? It just worked. It was just there.
1: That sounds like one of these annoying things about growing up and getting wiser, like having to put work into your sex life with your long-term partner in order for it to have that excitement. I think people naively think when they find Mr. Right or Ms. Right that it's going to last forever. And that's sort of like one of the sad parts of growing old, at least growing old with a long-term partner.
24: I think that's right, except what is really true is that if it's good for your sex life, it's good for you. So any of this work, as you put it, is actually healthy for you, yourself, and your relationship. It's going to be good for your body, good for your mind. So it's actually a fine deal. Ultimately, you're going to get payoff in several parts of your life.
1: And it's like totally ridiculous to think the cool, suave guy you met in a suit at a cocktail bar or the woman you met in a dress at a party and you guys had this electric connection, that's gonna stay after, I don't know, you've cared for them while they've had stomach flu. You know, like all these kind of like life experiences we have, can that like make us feel a little bit disgusted by our partners at times? Or?
24: Absolutely, that can. That can. And because women have a stronger disgust response, they may respond more negatively to those kinds of experiences than a typical guy would.
1: And how do we get, well, actually, you know what, I want to bring up some few more points and then get to the work we can do to overcome this.
24: Okay.
1: What about the little things your partner does to annoy you over time that you didn't notice when you first started getting together? Like, he doesn't clean the dishes. He doesn't shower. I don't know, things like this. Can that make someone less sexually attractive over time?
24: Well, it can, but I'll tell you how I deal with it myself in my marriage is if my husband does something irritating, I'm like, great, because that gives me more space to be irritating as well. And I know I can be irritating. So I sort of figure like this gives me a little more wiggle room. So I'm always happy to see it.
1: It sounds like a race to the bottom.
24: Well, but seriously, so for some couples, those little things can actually be indicative of maybe a bigger issue that's not being addressed. And so usually if you find that you can't sort of let something go as my partner's human and they're going to do human stuff, then you might want to see a therapist.
1: I always say it's never about the dishes. Okay, let's talk about this work that I alluded to that you can do to keep the excitement when you've been with someone for many years.
24: Well, so, you know, so often people come into my office and they say, we make sex a priority, but it still isn't great. And I ask them what that means to them to make sex a priority, and they don't really know. So what I tell couples is making sex a priority means a variety of things. And it does take focus. It takes effort and focus, but it means taking good care of your own body and your relationship to your body so that you can feel pleasure and enjoy what sensation in your body. It also means caring for your relationship as if it's always foreplay. So even when you're exhausted from a long day at work, you come home, you don't just like ignore your partner or be grumpy. If you can gather the energy, you're kind, you're tender, you're loving, whatever that means for you. And it means bringing some interest into the bedroom. That's everyone's responsibility. So just thinking things like, what might I wear to bed, or what music could we play, or should we have some romantic meal beforehand? It's everyone's job to bring some interest in. And when couples follow that rule, it actually can be very helpful.
1: I'm interested in what you first said about taking care of your body. Does that mean we should all be heading to the gym or going to the doctor if our sex drive is low? Like, what is taking care of ourselves so that we can enjoy sex look like?
24: Right. So that's such a good question because it means a lot of things. So one, yes, it means exercise and keeping your body healthy, because if it's good for your body, it's good for your sex life and your sexual response will be stronger. You'll be more apt to feel sensation in your body. It also means literally being embodied, taking time out of your life regularly to get out of your head, which is where we all live these days, and into your body so that you even sort of know that you inhabit one, because we're all living above the neck these days, you know, in our thoughts and like in our brains, and it's not a sexy place to be. So going for walks or massages or Tai Chi or yoga, anything that helps you feel and remember that you have a body is going to be helpful sexually. And we have research on this too.
1: That's interesting. When I've been like stressed and in my head all day and then it's like we're in bed at night, it's like it's a totally different way of being. To be sexy, you're saying you should kind of flip in and out of that during the day, or am I?
24: You do, yes. You need to, because otherwise, it's going to be really difficult at the end of the day to just flip a switch and inhabit your body. It really needs to be something that you kind of like flow in and out of. Yes.
1: Are some couples more immune to kind of becoming less sexy, less explosive, less like they were when they first started dating, is it inevitable for everybody?
24: Well, the couples that report exciting sex life over time, they tend to have some similarities. So they tend to feel like having sex is a gift to their partner, so that they don't feel it's a demand, but it's kind of like a joy to please, so that they're available even if they're not really in the mood. That's one thing. Couples who feel more comfortable having conversations about things like what they like or don't like are going to be more apt to have a longer term sort of satisfying run than couples who are quiet or ashamed about the things that turn them on. So those are a few variables. Also, there's variability in how sexually kind of like creative we want to be and how sexually adventurous we are. And folks who tend toward that more adventurous kind of way of being, they're going to have an easier time, frankly, finding different stuff to do and keeping things interesting.
1: All right, we'll come back to this discussion in a second, but I want you to picture this. A for sale sign on your front yard, but it's not the house being sold, it's you. 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
1: I feel like there's a lot of misinformation out there about testosterone levels. I'm here with Dr. Marianne Brandon, a clinical psychologist who specializes in sex therapy, to tell you what the implications of having low testosterone are, to talk about hormone levels in general, and also give you a quick way to figure out whether your T is low. Marianne, welcome to the show.
24: Thanks, David.
1: I hate that people call testosterone. I feel like you get like gym bros calling it that and stuff. But whatever, yeah. That's the slang. Okay.
24: Yeah.
1: What happens if I have low testosterone? What are the implications to my health?
24: Pretty significant, really. People think of testosterone as a sex hormone, and it is, but it's related to more than just libido and a decreased erection. But it relates also to things like muscle mass and bone health and fat. So it's also speculated to relate to things like improved heart and brain function, but we're still like waiting for more research before we can say that specifically. But the bottom line is testosterone, like all hormones, they can affect your entire body, not just your genitals.
1: Okay. And so like people, in terms of checking it, do you just go to the doctor and ask? Are there ways for people to sort of suspect that they might have low testosterone? Maybe the easy trick that I just alluded to, like what can I do if I think I'm not sure?
24: So generally, when people have low testosterone, they often feel like lower energy, their mood isn't right, they're kind of like their motivation is not quite there. So it often looks like depression, particularly in men. But a quick way to get a general idea about your testosterone level is whether or not you wake with morning erections. So if your erections are not pretty reliable in the morning, that's really one indication that it's worth getting checked out. It wouldn't be the only one. I would certainly bring it up with your doctor if you feel concerned and you still are getting morning erections, but that's a quick way to say or to kind of like assess it for yourself.
1: Okay. Well, now I'm worried, but that's a side effect of my medication, which is, it was very strange when I started taking this med and then I would wake up without those, but right. But I've had my levels checked and I'm okay. There are reasons why you might not have that aren't necessarily low testosterone, but yes.
24: Very good point. Absolutely.
1: Okay. And so that's it? If I wake up without those, I go and talk to a doctor?
24: Well, that would be, I would say, a smart thing to do because as we spoke, testosterone is good for your body in any number of ways. So generally, I encourage people to talk to their general practitioner about getting a testosterone level. Now, the problem here, though, is that most doctors get what's called a total testosterone level drawn.
1: Yes. And then there's the free testosterone. What is the difference?
24: That's right. So free testosterone is actually considered more accurate by folks in sexual medicine. Because it takes into account a hormone called sex hormone binding globulin, SHBG, and it functions exactly like it sounds. SHBG binds itself to the testosterone in your bloodstream. And once it does that, the testosterone isn't usable. So what you need to know not only is your total testosterone level, but also your SHBG level, so you know how much of that total testosterone is usable for your body. And that's what a free testosterone level gives you, is an accurate reading based on SHBG.
1: Interesting. So you've got this testosterone in your body. There's this other hormone that can make it basically unusable. So you want to test the kind of balance after that SHBG.
24: Correct. And if your doctor refuses to do a free testosterone level, but is willing to do an SHBG, you can find online accurate models for you to put into your total T level, your SHBG, and it'll give you your free T. So you can do that. And I also want to say this is an issue for women too.
1: Yeah, we always think testosterone men, but yeah, this free versus total matters for women. This SHBG matters for women. Walk me through it.
24: Very much so. And actually, women who've been on hormonal contraceptives tend to have higher SHBG. So this is a very much a relevant issue for women as well. Now, it's challenging for women in a way because we don't have generally levels that we say is healthy for women. So they have to do a little more discussion with their doctor about what's right for them. But SHBG is very relevant in understanding their hormone level.
1: Let's jump to our last topic here, Marianne. It's having to do with people that basically enjoy adult entertainment more than having sex with their partner.
24: Yeah.
1: This is a common, well, actually, I don't know if it's a common problem, but I feel like people online complain about it. I go on forums like Reddit, you know, relationship forums, but maybe it's sort of self-selecting. The people whose partners have pornography addictions are more likely to post. You actually meet with clients, you're a sex therapist. How common is this, I don't know, partners kind of preferring to view adult entertainment rather than having sex with their partner?
24: Right. So I don't have a statistic to give you academically, but I can tell you that I hear this a lot. And I think it's probably more common than people realize because they don't talk about it. People don't want to acknowledge that this is an issue. But in my practice, once people trust me, I hear this fairly frequently.
1: You know, before the break, we were talking about how sex can become less exciting in the long term when you're in a long-term relationship. You're married, you're partnered up for 10 years. Why might watching adult content be, you know, at least on the surface, more exciting than going to bed with someone you've been with for a long time who you love?
24: So for a variety of reasons, as you're sort of alluding to, but the bottom line that I tell my patients is, you know, this is a business made to be compelling. Porn is made to engage you, and they know how to do that. And so if you're not mindful about bringing interest and excitement into your into the bedroom, you're going to find all of it online. It's easy to access. So it's important, I think, for people to, rather than just sort of be manipulated into that stream of going toward porn, see what they can bring into their own relationship that would also excite them. Honestly, most people who say they prefer porn, if given a choice, they would prefer their human partner, but they find that their human partner isn't as exciting.
1: So is there a way to kind of combat this with novelty in our relationships, or should we treat this like an addiction? What should we do if we find ourselves in this predicament with our partner preferring this stuff?
24: Well, first thing to try is talking to your partner about it. It doesn't have to be a startling or scary conversation. You can simply say that you've been thinking about the relationship and you want to work on things, your intimate relationship emotionally and sexually, and what does your partner need to help make things more engaging emotionally and sexually? And, you know, what might you try different? And just start a conversation. You don't have to fix it immediately. And I would not scare your partner by saying, you know what, I get off better with porn. I would not do that. And keep in mind that most people's orgasms are better when they masturbate anyway, because people know how to touch themselves. So when they're watching porn, they're masturbating. It's easier for them and perhaps a better orgasm that way. But that doesn't mean anything about the porn. That just means they know how to touch themselves.
1: If you're in that predicament, if you're the partner who finds adult entertainment more exciting than going to bed with your spouse, your girlfriend, your boyfriend, whatever, what can you actually do about it if you're like worried that you're, you know, messed up in your head or something?
24: I see. Well, you know, some people find limiting porn to be helpful. I don't go that route generally in my practice. In my practice, what we do is make sex better. If sex gets better, porn is less important to you. That's just sort of the natural way that things evolve.
1: Well, Marianne, thank you so much for joining me on the show today. I've really enjoyed the chat.
24: My pleasure. Absolutely, David.
1: Dr. Marianne Brandon is a clinical psychologist who specializes in sex therapy. Do check out her podcast. It's called the Sex Doctors Podcast. Coming up next, dating apps will promise you that you'll find your perfect match. There's a problem, though. They might be a complete waste of time. That's according to the research. With these apps, we've turned finding love into sort of like online shopping, except everything's out of stock and nobody looks like their picture. But there is good news. You might be thinking about compatibility completely wrong. So in a few moments' time, how do you actually find someone you click with without clicking anything at all? And why a mediocre first date might be the start of something amazing.
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1: Dating apps, they're funky. They're like a weird shopping exercise. You swipe, you filter, you reject, you repeat, all in the name of being compatible with someone. But what if this whole system is broken and attraction isn't that predictable? Well, that's what we're going to discuss here with Paul Eastwick, a psychology professor at UC Davis. Check out his book, Bonded by Evolution, The New Science of Love and Connection. Paul, what a joy it is to have you.
2: Thank you so much for having me back, David.
1: These dating apps, I feel like they're outcompeting each other in filtering, you know, like age, weight, hair color, political preference. Like somehow if you can just filter down your perfect match to this exact, I don't know, script that you'll just find love. Why is this wrong?
2: Yeah, so this is not my favorite feature of the apps. And look, the apps do introduce people to folks that you never would have had a chance to meet before. But where I think they falter is where they provide people a sense that you can cull that sometimes very vast pool to something more manageable that looks exactly like what you would have drawn up for yourself on paper. That there's the perfect partner waiting out there for you who has a list of attributes along the lines of what you describe. But the challenge is that when we try to study this topic experimentally, when we actually look at people's filters and whether or not they'd actually end up liking those folks more once they meet face to face, it kind of ends up being more or less of a coin flip. So in general, the filter's not my favorite feature of what the apps are doing.
1: we've spoken about this in the past, but let's reiterate it. How good are we? How good am I? How good are you at actually knowing what we're attracted to? How good are we at saying these filters will produce our perfect partner versus people who have the perfect partner? Did they match their checklist, I guess, is what I'm trying to ask.
3: Yeah, we don't do all that well. Now, look, if I were to ask you to draw up your perfect partner, you would certainly sit here and list some attributes, and many of those would be positive attributes. But the problem is that the attributes you're coming up with, it's not like they're uniquely special to you. And the thought experiment that I like to describe, we have real experiments that fit this. But the thought experiment here is, well, imagine what would happen if, you know, here you are using your filters and all of a sudden we have, you know, some sort of Freaky Friday situation where my filters get mapped on top of your filters and your filters get mapped on top of mine. And now the women I'm seeing are the women that David would have liked. Well, the thing is, ultimately, probably wouldn't have mattered. I would have been just as likely to like the women once I meet them face to face if I'd been using your filters rather than mine. So, yeah, some of them are filtering for quote unquote good things, but they're not like idiosyncratically appealing to the user.
1: Well, let's talk about the

0: the assumption that we would like these conversations to go well. We would like them to be pleasant rather than unpleasant. We would like them to be smooth. And what we're often trying to do, and this is even true on awkward first dates, is we're trying to find points of connection. Now, it can be challenging if you don't find anything to talk about with somebody else. But many times, the things that we can find to chat about are very small. They're not actually all that like central to who we are as a person. Now, if we're thinking about then what cascades out into a long-term relationship, okay, fine. Like you found a way to talk about, you know, French cinema together, like bully for you, but that's not going to predict whether you're going to fit well together in the long run. But the thing is, there are so many things out there that people can build around as they're forming a relationship. And this is why we often like to think of the whole compatibility process. It's something that people are constructing over time rather than something that they're finding by swiping the right people on the apps.
1: But dating apps encourage this quick judgment, this swiping. Like, are we scrambling our brains psychologically when we spend hours swiping through thousands of profiles?
0: I think, yeah, but I think really the problem here is that it's so much choice that we feel like we have to do something to narrow it down to, you know, something that's going to be manageable. But this does have downstream consequences, because in any environment where people feel like they have too much choice, there's just too many options for them to consider, they're a little bit less likely to commit to any one option. This is very much a shopping mentality that I'm describing. And in fact, these studies were originally conducted at supermarkets. And to the extent that we've turned dating into something approximating a supermarket, well, we shouldn't be surprised that now people are treating it this way. And so you feel like there are all these options out there. Well, you're less likely to try to put in the work to make a relationship happen with one particular person.
1: Is being compatible with someone more like a dart throw? Is it more like a chaotic thing where you just like catch a glimpse of someone? You're like, oh my goodness, this could be a potential partner. Is it something that develops over time? Like, we're bad at doing it now. Apps are not helping. Yeah. After the break, I do want to talk to you about how to do it right. But what is it about what we're doing and the way we're doing it now that is so wrong?
0: Yeah, and look, I want to be clear, too. This is the vanguard of the science right now. This is what we're all out here trying to figure out. Like, we know compatibility is important. Just where is it coming from if it's not coming from a shared sense of similarity? I do think a lot of it is chaotic, as you describe. It requires a certain amount of luck. But we can adjust that luck a little bit with certain techniques. We'll get into some of this in the next segment, but there are various ways that we can guide conversations to topics that are more rather than less likely to create connection. And I think, too, it's worth considering the possibility that we could be compatible with more people than we realize if we had enough time with them. And I'm fond of pointing out that, you know, when we were all getting together on the African savanna 100,000 or, you know, a million years ago, you actually didn't have that many options, yet you were going to get to know these people over time, and that at least affords some opportunities to find compatibility with one person. Sometimes that's all it takes.
1: I wonder who I was on the savannah. Like, I feel like I channel Larry David when I date. You know, I'm awkward, I'm nebbish, I'm weird. Who would I have been on the savannah? Like, the awkward hunter is like, oh, I don't know if I should throw the spear. I don't know.
0: I think you would have been the entertainment in the evenings. I mean,
1: the jester?
0: Sure. No, but it's important. I mean, right? We need group cohesion. Like, we've had a hard day. You know, who's going to provide the entertainment there?
1: That's probably how I survived. Thanks, great grandfather. Look, you were quoted as saying dating apps are mostly a waste of time. I'm not sure you actually meant that when you said it in a recent interview.
0: The filters are mostly a waste of time. The apps, mixed bag.
1: So let's put a pin in that for just a second. And to anybody listening, there's a scenario I want you to think about. It goes like this. The phone rings. It's your bank. Or you think it is. Big mistake. 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It was a scammer that bought your info from a data broker. 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

0: 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Okay, back to our conversation about dating apps. If this whole business of dating apps is causing us, in some cases, with filters, to do it wrong, when we come back from the break, we'll talk about how to do it right, how to actually make a connection, how to actually find love these days. That is the great question we'll attempt to answer with psychology professor at UC Davis, Paul Eastwick.
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0: If love isn't hiding inside an algorithm or a filtered profile on a dating app, how does it actually happen? Where does it happen? Maybe the happiest couples weren't perfect matches, just two people who found each other, figured it out together. So let's find out how you should meet people if dating apps are in fact somewhat broken, here with psychology professor at UC Davis, Paul Eastwick. Check out his book, Bonded by Evolution, The New Science of Love and Connection, available wherever books are sold. Paul, welcome to the show.
13: Yeah, thank you for having me.
0: Before the break, we were chatting about how dating app filters may not achieve what we want them to achieve or think they will achieve, but it really does beg the question, how do we find love these days? If I were on the dating market, if my girlfriend dumped me, which let's be honest, she probably will someday, how would I go about finding love if I had swipe fatigue or if the apps weren't working for me or if I just thought they were a bad idea because I heard people like you talk about them?
13: Okay, so if we're setting the apps aside for a moment, and we're going to try dating in other ways, I want to remind people of the existence of small groups of friends and acquaintances.
0: Wait, what are those? I've never heard of that.
13: So
0: in person, are you talking about? Not on a chat line?
13: In person, not even on a chat line. It's this chat old line, radical chat idea where people would get together, often over a shared activity or interest, on multiple occasions. And look, in school context, workplace context, sometimes friends and acquaintances just get together because it's fun. And so to the extent that people once had networks like these and they have let them atrophy, and this has happened at all ages, it is true that the young folks today, high schoolers, they're not going out and hanging out in person as much as prior generations did. But this is true for the rest of us as well. We're not hanging out in person to the same extent. If you are dating, there is real wisdom in looking up what is in your area that is an intramural sports league, an improv class, a cooking class, any kind of class you might want to take, any kind of interest where, and this is important, you would get to interact with the same people on multiple occasions, because that is an environment that pulls for less of this market-based winner take all, the hot people dominate all the right swipes. Because when we get to know each other in person, we start disagreeing about who we'd want to date. And for many of us, that's a good thing. That means that somebody is going to think you're especially desirable in that smaller group if you give them enough time.
0: You know, there are ugly theories about celebrities dating each other because they're superficial or they're only interested in their public profile or normal people won't understand what it means to be a Hollywood actor. But I have a theory that they just date each other because that's their social circle. That's who they hang around. That's who they meet.
13: Yes. I mean, it seems so obvious, and yet I think we still underestimate it. The pull of proximity. I mean, this is a study that I love citing. It was conducted several years ago, but it showed that if somebody is randomly assigned to sit next to you in a classroom, you are 20 times more likely to be friends with that person than anybody else in that same classroom. 20 times is enormous. These proximity effects really matter. So, of course, if we're like shooting a bunch of scenes together, you know, director keeps telling us to do it again, we're going to develop not only a familiarity with each other, but also a set of in-jokes, a set of rituals, the eye roll that we give for the 20th take of this, you know, very short piece of dialogue that the director wants us to keep doing. And this is how people connect with each other. When we aren't interacting with the same people repeatedly in person, we are missing all of this.
0: So if compatibility is not about, you know, everyone meeting every line item on my checklist, it's something that gets kind of constructed over time. Is that something you've said?
13: Yeah, this is how we think about it, that it's something that two people are building. It's a lot of that, like, in jokes, rituals, stories, and patterns kind of stuff. I mean, sometimes we even call it a microculture, that each relationship builds its own culture over time. When you're first meeting somebody, over coffee, especially if it's like the same coffee place you usually go to, sharing the same stats and figures, that's not much of a private culture that you're creating there. That's an interview. But if people are spending time together building those rituals and those in-jokes, that's often where a sense of compatibility comes from. It's the thing that makes another person start to feel irreplaceable is that, well, but now we have a history. And I don't know, you can be kind of cynical about that and be like, well, like, whatever, you just like married whoever was nearby. But I don't know, I think it's kind of beautiful. I think it's kind of great that this is what we do. We're creatures that attach, we're creatures that bond. And if we're there with other people in person, I think most of us are kind of primed to do it.
0: Okay, so I join a group centered around some activity. Maybe it's an improv class.
13: Yeah.
0: I meet someone and I see what I think are a million red flags, yellow flags. Is that the right mindset? Should we be looking at people for things to write off? Like, hey, Jimmy's a fan of the New England Launchers. Is that a basketball team? I don't follow sports. But I can't date a Launchers fan. Therefore,
13: fictional name for a basketball team.
0: What was that? It sounds weird calling it the gay hockey show Heated Rivalry.
13: Oh yeah. It's equally goofy. The team names are very goofy.
0: I'm Canadian, and the show's on the air on the radio in Canada, so maybe I shouldn't admit this. But I was like, are these teams real?
13: No, the teams are not real.
0: But regardless, like, people find silly red flags, or what they call red flags, to just write someone off. I'm not talking about major red flags like this person is mean. I'm talking about little things like, oh, his hair's too long.
13: And this is one thing that I push back on too, maybe to some extent. I'm being a little reactionary here because I get it. Like, if you go on a date with somebody and they're incredibly rude to the waiter, like, yeah, that's a turnoff. And I'm not trying to minimize that. But I would rather people are looking for reasons to like green flags. Like, oh, but you know what was so cool was when they, like, the way that they told this story was so captivating, or they seemed like interested in my work in ways that most people aren't, or, you know, anything that you can come away from an interaction thinking like, I haven't seen that everywhere. Like, that was unique and different. I don't know. Those are the things that I would be excited about and would look to build around, to try to repeat, right? I mean, that's part of the thing too. I mean, sometimes, you know, you click with somebody one moment and then the next time you meet them, you don't to the same extent. This totally happens. But I look for, the green flags, the moments of connection, and try to repeat those.
0: Now, hobby groups, social clubs, it does sound old-fashioned, I gotta say.
13: Yeah, I know.
0: Why are these slow burn in-person environments so good for making attractive connections and attractiveness connections? That's not English, but you know what I'm trying to say.
13: Yeah.
0: Why are they so much better than dating apps? Like, what would be the bottom line on that?
13: Yeah, I think they're better for a few reasons. One is that when we know we're going to be seeing people on repeated occasions, we're less evaluative, like, I'm interviewing you, and more like, hey, I want this interaction to go smoothly. I mean, it's just like an instinct people have. If I know that we're going to be at least a little bit interdependent, we're going to be in this improv class together, we might get paired up for, you know, another exercise in the future, I kind of want this to go well. So I think that puts people in a good headspace to start. And then from there, I think what's really amazing about what people tend to do is that we can find things to like in people even when others don't see it. That is, it's not that we all have this true permanent value about how desirable we are. We come off differently to different people. And this becomes more and more true over time. I think this reflects something about our evolved condition. I think it reflects something about, like, hey, you know, a few million years ago, you had to pair up with somebody. And you couldn't be holding out for the quote-unquote best. You had to find somebody and make it work with them. I think we're pretty good at doing that, but repeated interaction is core.
0: You can listen to more of Paul Eastwick on his podcast that he co-hosts called The Love Factually Podcast. Paul, it's been a joy having you on the show.
13: Yeah, thanks for having me.
0: Paul Eastwick is a psychology professor at UC Davis. That's a wrap on our program. Thanks for tuning in. We'll be back tomorrow night.
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1: From the National Newsroom of the Canadian Press, I'm John Kennedy. A U.S. judge has ordered an American accused of helping plan the mass shooting in Tumbler Ridge, B.C. to remain in custody until trial. James Bryant also goes by the name Melody and is accused of providing money and guidance to Jesse Van Rensselaer during online conversations about the February attack. Prosecutors said Bryant posed a danger to the community if released, while the defense said Bryant tried to dissuade Van Rensselaer from committing mass murder. Bryant's lawyers want their client released on strict conditions and say prosecutors have disclosed little evidence. Albertans have already begun lining up to cast their ballots as just over 300 advance polling stations opened for the province's historic referendum on separation. One downtown Edmonton polling station saw a few dozen people line up down the block after the door opened. Christopher Hashmi was among those in line, saying he voted for Alberta to stay in Canada, partly because of patriotism and partly because he thinks separation is a bad idea.
2: It's a bit of both in some ways. Like, it is obviously, like, a bad idea. It is a question of, you know, just... do you want to be more greatly trampled by American influences than we already are?
1: Albertans will cast their ballots at the advance polls until Saturday evening, with the referendum day on October 19th. British Columbia NDP leader David Eby, Conservative interim leader Lauren Dirksen, Green leader Emily Lowen. They've pitched their economic plans to business leaders in Vancouver. Eby says if his party is reelected, it would make a $60 million fund supporting manufacturing jobs permanent and expand food processing opportunities on the agricultural land reserve.
3: And then finally, in British Columbia, we are going to build a new shipyard in partnership with the federal government to ensure that, first of all, we land as many of those federal contracts as possible, and secondly, that we can build BC ferries here at home, driving economic opportunity for every British Columbian.
1: Dirksen has promised to trim permit approval times and taxes, while Lowen has promised to build a new industrial energy that would make BC less dependent on natural resources and more of the provincial wealth would stay in BC. The Vatican says Pope Leo has lung cancer and doctors have removed the lower lobe of his right lung. The 71-year-old was in the operating room for about 3 hours, but the surgery lasted 90 minutes. Outside New York City's St. Patrick's Cathedral, Maria Titus says she's not too worried.
4: I believe all things happen for a reason, and that the Pope is probably offering his atrocities caring. He's offering it for the world and for the people that he wants intercession for. So I think this is all within God's plan.
1: This is the Canadian Press. In sports, Zachary Bolduc scored the clinching goal in a shootout with the Montreal Canadiens, beating the Buffalo Sabres 4-3 in the NHL. Lane Hutson and Cole Caulfield each had a goal and an assist for the Canadiens, who blew a 3-1 lead in the third period. Josh Anderson also scored for the Habs, while Yurov Slavkovsky had two assists. The visiting St. Louis Blues snapped the Ottawa Senators' three-game win streak with a 7-2 NHL decision tonight. Adam Yurinchek added a single, and Pavel Buchnevich added three assists for the Blues, who improved to 3-2-1. Kawhi Leonard received a lengthy ovation during player introductions, then scored 21 points in 17 minutes of action as the Toronto Raptors beat the visiting New York Knicks 148-98 in NBA preseason action. Scotty Barnes and Colin Murray-Boyles each had 19 points for the Raptors, who are 2-1 in the preseason. From the Canadian Press, I'm John Kennedy.
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0: Your Thanksgiving forecast looks pretty good. Long weekend, even into next week, still not bad. You've got a high of 17 today, then for the weekend, we're in the 20s. 22 Saturday, 20 Sunday, 22 Monday. Could be a bit cloudy on Monday. Looks like we'll get some rain on Sunday. Saturday looks really nice. And a bit of cloud next week, but still next week you're looking at highs between 15 and 18. So on the whole, pretty good. Now, the wild card in all of this is Hurricane Isaias, which is bringing a lot of this warmth, but could also bring some rain. And hurricanes sometimes throw a curveball at you. So that could make things a bit volatile this weekend in terms of what happens when. But on the whole, the weather looks pretty good, especially considering it's October. Well, amid a flurry of fossil fuel projects, the federal government is making $2 billion available to help fund energy-efficient retrofits to 1 million homes across the country. This is an interesting idea. We've seen lots of different governments do this in the past. We'll talk about this a little bit more in a moment, but first, let's get some details on this. For that, Turiya Isri walks us through the program and who could benefit.
1: With energy prices skyrocketing, winter will be an expensive one for Canadians who heat their homes with fuel.
2: There's over a million households in Canada that still heat with oil, with propane or diesel. These fuels are not just more polluting, they're less efficient, and they're at the mercy of the global markets.
1: Touring a home heating and cooling system company in Sherbrooke, Quebec, Prime Minister Mark Carney rolled out a major new rebate program set to take effect early next year. $2 billion is pledged over the next 8 years to retrofit a million homes. The bulk of it will go towards rebates for heat pumps. Low and middle income households could qualify for up to $10,000, while higher earners will be eligible for up to $2,000.
2: These upgrades will save Canadian families more than $1 billion every year on their energy bills. That is a great return on investment.
1: There will also be low-interest financing for apartment building owners to upgrade more than 280,000 homes.
3: This heat pump is supplying heat.
1: Brendan Haley is a researcher with Efficiency Canada and says the program will be a big help in Atlantic Canada and in rural communities. But he says he doesn't agree with the one-size-fits-all approach.
3: We could be introducing a dynamic where people rush to get the heat pump because of the grant, but it might not actually be the best solution for homeowner affordability, for homeowner comfort.
1: The green announcement comes as the Carney government faces criticism it's falling behind on tackling climate change.
4: It's almost like saying I'm going to invest in money that's going to cause destruction, but I'm also putting money in to do the cleanup at the same time.
1: The NDP says at least it's a step towards helping Canadians transition away from fossil fuels. Ottawa says that help will arrive quickly, adding that homeowners who apply for the rebate can expect to receive a response within 24 hours. Turiya Isri, Global News.
0: So it's interesting for a couple of reasons, and I think the main reason for me is, and there's a clip in that piece Turiya did about theorizing or wondering if people rush to capitalize on the rebate. Are people going to rush to do that? Do people, like, what is the uptick in terms of calls, you know, forms, processes that governments see when they have these rebates? And it's not just the federal government. The province does it. Even City Hall has their own rebate programs. But what sort of level of interest do you get from the public? So when you say we're putting aside $2 billion to retrofit 1 million homes, what would you say is the over-under for how many homes will actually be retrofit? I'm not saying it's the plan or the program is necessarily bad, But I'm just curious of what the uptake is going to be. So households below the medium income level can get up to $10,000 back on a heat pump purchase. Other homeowners could get up to $2,000 by switching to a heat pump. In some cases, it could be a big endeavor. On the one hand, it sounds nice, it looks good to say you're going to make a change, but when you think about changing something like the heat pump or going to a heat pump, it can be a major endeavor. It's not, excuse the negative, but it's not nothing. And so that's one of the reasons why I'm always just interested in whether or not people do take up governments on this. The province has a rebate of its own. About 75% of residents in Ontario use natural gas. I use natural gas. Ontario also has a heat pump rebate program that gives homeowners up to $7,500 for an air source heat pump and up to $12,000 for a ground source unit. I'd be curious, in Ontario, could you stack some of these programs on top of each other? Can you apply to both the federal government and the province? Haven't seen details on that. But then in some cases, you're dealing with double the paperwork. My main point with this is there are always these programs, when you do the headline, they look good, but does it lead to anything? Because I think the act of getting people to do the work can be difficult for very real reasons, where people have a lot going on and making a change can further complicate things, even if it could save you money in the long run. Maybe think that there was a discussion that we had at City Hall a couple of months ago, and they were talking about weeping tile disconnections. We've talked about this on the program in the past. We talked about it on the panel. And there was a bit of a discussion when they were talking about it at City Hall in terms of taking a program that had been voluntary, making it mandatory, and there being a assistance from the city. But part of the problem would be it could cost a lot of money, and there's a lot of houses in London that would eventually be forced to disconnect their weeping tile system. London does, as they were discussing at City Hall earlier this year, London does have a voluntary program, but it doesn't have a lot of action. City staff had said that they were averaging 73 disconnections per year between 2020 and 2025. So I don't want to extrapolate too much from just that on a municipal level and take it provincially or federally, but I think it does speak to the overall issue sometimes governments have, is you have these programs and people can debate their merits, whether they like them, they don't, this or that. But I think it's hard to get people to buy into them and do them because it's a lot of work and can be a lot of hassle, even if in the long run it could save you money. When I look at this with the heat pump, again, I'm on natural gas. I'm not chomping at the bit to do this with the federal government here. Maybe I should look into it more, but it can be a lot of work to have to do it. And then the question again becomes, if you're going to do it, can you get assistance from the feds and the province? Does one cancel the other out? But it's an interesting aspect to think about when you look at diesel prices and the price of everything going up. Heat pumps could save you money in the long run and is something that I think people will do, but the question is just how many.
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0: London Hydro is seeking approval to increase electricity rates as they prepare to spend more on the city's power grid. The utility has applied to the Ontario Energy Board for new rates beginning in May of next year. If approved, a typical residential customer using a 750 kilowatt hours a month would see about $6 more on their monthly bill. London Hydro says this is about replacing aging equipment, increasing capacity, and keeping up with costs. The Ontario Energy Board must review and approve the proposed rates before they can take effect. Uzni Simsadini is the CEO of London Hydro and joins us now. I always appreciate the time today. Thank you very much.
1: Thanks, Devin. Always like being on as well.
0: So what are you looking to invest in as a utility?
1: There's lots. So as you'd mentioned in the intro, we've got a certain amount of our capital program that's invested in replacement. So that's the things that, you know, people see out when they're driving around. It's poles, it's transformers, it's underground cable. These are the things that we are consistently having to upgrade as the system has been built over 116 years. So we're always having to also replace infrastructure that's been installed for 40, 50, 60 years. But besides that, in this plan, we're actually looking at how we increase the capacity of the future. So, you know, in this plan, we'll be building our first London Hydro-owned transformer station. All the transformer stations that are in town today are actually owned by Hydro One. Our new stations will be owned by London Hydro, which means we can maintain them. If something happens at the station, we're right here in town. Therefore, we can act more quickly to get there. We're also investing in Hydro One stations to give us more capacity for things like generation to connect in the city. Right now, we're getting close to capacity in the number of generators we can connect within the city, and some stations are at capacity. And this plan allows us to invest more in those stations, ensure generators can connect in if they need to. We're investing in technology, ADMS systems, which essentially help us operate our smart switches, making sure power is restored more quickly during an outage. We're also allowing, commercial-driven installations to happen. So if that's the city doing projects like the BRT, or if it's manufacturing facilities coming to connect in, we have to connect those customers. And part of the application we're asking for is the funds to be able to do that. So this plan and the 5 years would essentially be our largest installed plan ever. We'd be looking at spending about $490 million on infrastructure over that five-year period, but really for the betterment of London and ensuring that we've got the capacity we need to attract and retain business, to ensure that customers' reliability maintains high, and we still do it at a pretty affordable price when you compare us to around the province.
0: When you look at future demand, I was looking at, electricity demand is expected to or projected to increase by 65% between up until 2050. And what does that look like in London? I know you were touching upon a little bit there, but in the projected future here for London, what could that future look like?
1: So we seem to be matching that future. You know, when we look at our long-term planning, we're seeing those same pressures here in London that is being projected provincially, and that could be from new manufacturing facilities coming in. That could be from people still doing upgrades for more electrification, you know, using less gas and more electricity to reduce carbon. So we're seeing that in our projections. You know, the one thing that I like to mention to people is in London, we haven't built a new transformer station in about the last 15 years. We've built one in the last 15 years. Transformer stations are what allows us to have capacity. If you don't have transformer stations, you can't get the energy into London. And the plan over the next 10 years has us essentially building two new stations, and then also Hydro One doing a lot of work on their existing stations to give us the capacity of three new stations. So it gives you a sort of sense. Last 15 years, built one station. Next 10 years, we're essentially bringing the capacity for three stations in the city of London.
0: What happens if you don't make these investments now?
1: I know this reference doesn't, you know, usually work for everybody in the audience as I'm getting older, but it's Field of Dreams, right? So if you build it, they will come, is the famous line there. If you don't build it, you just don't have the capacity. So you start turning away people. Manufacturing facilities come in to want to build. we tell them we can't connect them because we don't have the capacity, and those jobs never materialize. So to me, making these investments is crucial for London's, you know, plan on growth, and to be able to even retain the companies that you have who are looking to do their own expansions, you need that capacity to be able to do it. And as I've said, you know, London is the sixth largest utility in Ontario. There's eight what we call large utilities. So those are utilities over 100,000 customers. London's rates are the second lowest of those companies. And we expect to sort of maintain that relative positioning, even with the increase we're asking for. The one thing that I find often is, you know, people say, hey, my bill continues to go up. And, you know, I appreciate that. And affordability is always something that we have our eye on. But London Hydro collects about $31 of the total electricity or hydro bill that the customers get per month. So the ask we're asking for London Hydro is sort of to go up from about $31 a month to about $37. And, you know, over the last 4 years, our increases for London Hydro have been less than inflation. So, you know, I hear the concern of people. I hear affordability is an issue, that their bills are going up. But the thing that I ask them to do is have a look at our proposal and understand that we are the face of the bill, but the revenue that we bring in to London Hydro is $30 per customer. And, you know, when you look at that and you look at sort of the service provided, that's reading your bill, that's answering your phone call, that's getting out your bill, that's responding to inclement weather when it comes around, that's all being done for the $31 on your bill.
0: We've talked in the past about copper theft. Just recently, we had someone with a chainsaw do something terrible, and luckily no one was hurt there. How do those incidents impact your plans or affect your plans?
1: Well, they impact them by, you know, us having to turn our attention to different programs that we probably didn't think we would have to do. So, you know, we talked last year a number of times of the number of copper theft items that have happened and sort of the cost to the grid. Last year, we spent over $1 million on repairs to our system. The chainsaw incident, you know, was, I think the last I checked, our billing was already over $30,000 on the cost of the repair of an incident like that. So these things, unfortunately, take our attention away from the plan we're putting forward. It causes our crews to have to respond to incidents that really should have never happened. It brings cost into the system, and really for not a lot of return. Like the copper people are going after is nowhere close to the damage that they're causing to the grid and the safety issues as well. I mean, you have somebody using a chainsaw, fire starting, they put their own lives at risk, but then they put everyone else's lives at risk. They put our crew's lives at risk. They put first responders' lives at risk, and for what? And it's as the CEO of the company, it's a little bit frustrating to see people putting so many lives in jeopardy for such little return.
0: What's the next step for you?
1: On the copper front or on,
0: oh, sorry, on the rate and everything, what comes next?
1: So I think there was the time which closes either today or I think it's the end of the day today for customers to put their feedback in. Again, I ask our customers to please look at the plan, sort of judge us on our merits. I know it's easy to say, you know, I don't want to pay anymore, costs are going up, but I would ask them to look at our plan, look at the investments that we're making, and you know, then you can put your thoughts into the Ontario Energy Board. After that, we go through a regulatory process that we have to defend the rates that we're looking for. So that process will probably span out over the next 6 months. As we go through that process, show what it is and why we need it. And ultimately, the OEB will weigh in on the increase and its merits.
0: Uzni, as always, I appreciate the time. Thank you very much.
1: Thanks, Evan.
0: That's Uzni Semsedini, CEO of London Hydro.
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0: Here is a good news story. We have followed the story of Joe Gesualdi and his daughter, Sydney. Joe left London back on August the 4th, spent 6 weeks walking to Queen's Park to raise awareness and funding for some life-changing surgery for his daughter. While he walked, he pushed an empty wheelchair representing her. She suffered, Sydney did, a serious neck injury back in 2023 in a crash when she was rear-ended. Was later diagnosed with a cranial cervical instability and a tethered cord syndrome. Now, her family has said Canadian specialists have recommended surgery, but the procedure they are pursuing is in New York. It would cost nearly $494,000. OHIP has denied funding, so the family is appealing that decision. Sounds like they might even talk to the Minister of Health here. But the good news is Joe has reached his fundraising goal. So let's talk to him. Joe Gesualdi joins us now. Joe, as always, it's great to talk with you.
1: Good morning, Devin. It's a real pleasure to be back on with you. And thank you so much for having me back on to be able to speak about our Miles for a Miracle campaign once again, and share this good news with everybody. Thank you so much.
0: Well, it's nice. You know, we're always happy to give attention to important causes like yours. And when we see the other side, the end.

0: We're also extremely grateful for the generosity that the public has shown us and our family. It's overwhelming. It's not an easy question to answer. This began simply as a father fighting for his daughter, and the public really has shown up and shown how generous they truly are and have supported us along the way. And truly, this has been a community-driven effort. It started as a fundraising effort, but it's grown into a grassroots campaign. It's exceeded our expectations. We've gone beyond our funding goal, and we believe that arriving at Queen's Park wasn't just the finish of a walk, but it was sending an undeniable message that the people of Ontario cannot be ignored.
1: I saw on the GoFundMe page you had what is it, over 12,000 people donate?
0: Yeah, that's exactly right, and that's what I mean by describing it as a grassroots campaign instead of just a simple GoFundMe. This turned into 12,000 individual donations. I believe that signals a wide acceptance from the public that there is a recognized problem, and that we have such wide support from so many people that I believe that we have are in a position now to deliver a powerful message to the Minister of Health that a review is necessary. We're not looking for special treatment. We would just like a review. We would like transparency in the OHIP out-of-country funding process. And I'm really happy that 12,000 people showed up to donate, and that it wasn't just a few very wealthy individual families that donated, because it just showed a wide level of support across the board.
1: What does this mean for the surgery? Have you been able to contact the doctors in New York?
0: Yes, we've been in contact with the doctors in New York, and Sydney was pre-approved in May of 2025 for the surgery. So we'll have to go through that assessment process once again, but we are in the queue, and if everything goes well, we will hopefully be having Sydney's surgery within the next couple of months.
1: That's incredible. So for you, what comes next? Is that what comes next, or now that you've achieved this, what's the next step for you?
0: I think what the next step for us is, and this is a question I put a lot of thought to, Devin, and thank you for asking it, is it really centers around Ontario's patient-centered care commitment. And I think because we have 12,000 people that have made the decision to take an extra step and fund this campaign, we are going to ask the government to have a really clear examination of the OHIP out-of-country funding process, to take these 12,000 individual donors as proof that there is a problem. And we're asking for a clear path forward to explain the criteria transparently through the OHIP out-of-country process and examine the wider issues, and bring accountability to a process that does not that is not transparent to the people that apply to it.
1: So when you applied, did they ever tell you why you had been rejected, or it was just that you were denied?
0: They told us that that Sydney's condition did not warrant surgical intervention, and their recommendation was to go home and use our portable traction device. And that was in the face of, at that time, me being aware of dozens of Canadians that had left the country to access the surgery with the same instability that Sydney experiences, and came back after the surgery, being able to walk and live almost completely full lives. So that was the moment that I realized something was very, very wrong, and began planning Miles for a Miracle.
1: a big part of Miles for a Miracle was to raise awareness, to raise those funds.

0: happens, but also, as we've been talking, the OHIP side of things. Are you going to get a chance to meet with the Minister of Health?
1: We are going to get a chance to meet with the Minister of Health. We don't have a finalized date, Devin, but I can say with confidence and clarity that we will be meeting with the Minister of Health. Again, we are not looking for special treatment. This is not just about our family. This is about many, many other families and the people of Ontario. What we're asking for is not special treatment. But we are asking the minister for a review of the OHIP out-of-country funding process and to fix this process for the people of Ontario.
0: As you've gone through all of this and people have seen the stories as you've gone through different communities, have you heard from other families who have had experienced the same issues with OHIP out-of-country that you have?
1: Yes, we have, for different various conditions. And there's too many that I can cite in a short amount of time, but yes, the answer is unequivocally yes. There are so many people that we personally met that had different conditions that were denied funding through the out-of-country funding process. They experienced the same barriers that we did, and that's what makes me hopeful that with 12,000 individual donors and a meeting with the minister, a review of this process will take place and fix it for the many other Canadians. Devin, we met so many people on the way to from London to Toronto who told us about their personal health issues and their own struggles with the OHIP out-of-country funding process. And they were falling over themselves to explain their own stories and to encourage us on because they kept the message that was consistent is that we were on the right path and to keep going and to go to Toronto and send this message on behalf of the people that couldn't access this out-of-country funding process.
0: Well, it is a, as I said off the top, it is a good news story. I'm glad that you've reached the total and especially that Sydney can get the surgery that she needs. And I hope there can be change on top of that as well through all of this. Joe, you've done a great thing. I know it's not done yet, but I appreciate your time today.
1: Devin, I appreciate you very much. You've shown up at every step. This truly is about the people of Ontario and bringing change for all of the people of Ontario. It's bigger than us, and I share your sentiments. I truly hope that this results in something positive for all of the people of Ontario. Thank you for being there at every step, Devin.
0: Absolutely. Joe, thanks, and have a great weekend.
1: You too. Thank you.
0: That's Joe Giswaldi, London man. He pushed his daughter's wheelchair, empty wheelchair, to Queen's Park to raise awareness about Miles for a Miracle. He's now reached his fundraising goal. They've been in contact with the doctors in New York, and that's the next step. And maybe there'll be some change for the OHIP out-of-country process as well. That would be great to see.
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0: There's an AI DJ who is supposedly shooting to stardom in L.A. He does not host solo. So this is a weird situation where you've got a live human radio host who has a robot co-host, sidekick. However you want to describe it.
1: Surprise people, I'm AI.
0: Well, I was thinking, like, what would I do if I was in this woman's circumstance? So here's the story. So the bot is called Kyotech and co-hosts with Geraldine GG Guzman on a Spanish language station in LA. People aren't happy about it, but I was thinking, what would I do if I was in her position? And they said, hey, now you've got an AI co-host.
1: You got to do it.
0: I mean, people would say, oh, you should quit. You should, you know, but it's easy to say you should do something, but then you have to go ahead and do it. Unless you have like a backup job just sitting there, it's great to take the moral stand, but
1: I got to say something. Like, at the end of the day, sometimes trial and error makes good things. I'm not saying this is a good idea, but what if for any reason this go crazy good? You know, so like, oh yeah, you should quit. But then what if it goes the other way around? What if, like, at the beginning people hate it, but then it start picking up and getting some traction, you know? Like, we're here talking about it, so it got some traction somehow. And I feel like sometimes when something make too much noise, maybe something that we just not used to it yet, but it could be better, you know? Like, we complain, like, oh, AI is going to take over, it's going to take over. What about if we work with AI? I don't know.
0: Yeah, yeah. Well, I mean, if in terms of working with AI in this case, well, I will say, even though I'm not a huge fan of this, this seems quite remarkable. So they do a lot of things on a radio show that two humans would do. So they talk to callers. They discuss sports. They discuss news. They do giveaways. She calls him my little coyote.
1: Excuse me.
0: He calls her my queen.
1: And are you sure this is a radio show or a lover show?
0: It's not scripted. She did an interview on NBC down in L.A. and said, I never know. She also gives this AI thing, like, she calls him a he. But she says, I never know what he's going to say, and that's the beauty of it. She even has to tell him to stop cursing. I don't know. I
1: got to listen, especially because it's in Spanish. I really want to give it a listen just to see what it is.
0: So when I saw the story, I couldn't find audio for it, and then it was Spanish. For our audience, it takes it down a little bit, but I'd be curious what you thought. I mean, obviously you could tell because, like, she's a woman. He's in this case, a he, even though it's really an it.
1: I'm gonna listen. I'll give you guys a follow up
0: report
1: after Thanksgiving.
0: Okay.
1: I might agree and be like, you know what? It was terrible.
0: Speaking of AI, only 25% of people think it'll be possible to stop AI before it becomes more intelligent than people.
1: I think it's impossible to stop it now. Like, I don't think it's more intelligent than people, but I feel like it got to a point that it's unstoppable. You know, like, I feel the moment it went public, it's unstoppable.
0: The problem, because I've been thinking a lot about AI, and there's been a lot of stories out there lately since all these execs came out and said, you know, it's going to kill us all. And then, of course, there were the stories about how in the United States they're trying to call AI SI. But even then, changing the name doesn't make it any less of a concern to people for those who have concerns. And when I think about AI, it's funny. So there's been updates recently where ChatGPT, I believe it's ChatGPT, can do more extensive videos and whatnot, which is fine. But in the past, AI had been said, hey, sold to us as like, hey, it's going to cure cancer for you. It's going to do all these sorts of things.
1: It's gonna find solution. Like, I feel like we just gotta adjust it. That's it.
0: It seems, but the one of the problems I have, and I'm a bit skeptical, like, of AI. The more it comes along, is okay. Well, we're using it to fart around, but are we doing it for things that can really advance humanity? Like, and AI is also a catch-all kind of a term, because it's present in lots of different ways with chatbots and when you go online for any sort of website. And so it can make things more efficient in those ways. But when I think about these big items, you know, life altering questions out there, like, can you cure cancer? Could you cure the common cold? And we're using it to, like, there's a guy who is, he writes for the Ottawa Sun. His name is Bruce Garriock, and I don't mean to criticize Bruce Garriock out of nowhere, but he posted this one video of him just dancing at the hockey rink. It was AI. It's like, okay, it's like, this is what we're using AI for. Anyway.
1: Well, this is the thing. It's like, as you said, I feel like right now, because it's so new, a lot of people are not using it properly. And we forget that thing takes a lot of resources. We talk about the water, how much water it takes.
0: Yeah.
1: And then we create all these trends of, like, how do I look in the 90s? And then everyone, like, just for one, like, photo, they're spending so much resources. And then AI, I feel like it's going to be dangerous, and I'm quoting here, when they adjust it to, like, those humanoid robots that they're doing, like, in China and, like, the States and different places. That's when it's going to be a concern, being like, okay, like, you're giving a machine, something that they could evolve into. When it's computer, like, what's going to happen?
0: I've got one more story on AI. I'll just give the numbers here on this poll. So the question was, do you think if the government tried to stop artificial intelligence from becoming more intelligent than people, they would succeed? Only 1 in 4 people thought they would. 8% said they would definitely be successful. 17% said probably. 31% said they would probably not be successful. 14% said definitely not. And 31% had no clue. And then Gen Z were most likely to believe that the government would be successful. Boomers were not. There's also something out there these days called AI face, where plastic surgeons say AI-generated inspiration is leading people to say, I want this face, which is AI. I think I'm getting better at seeing which videos are AI. You can see there's like a tinge to it, and there's always like a common face you tend to see. Well, we're seeing more of those, to the point where apparently people want AI, what they're calling AI face. The British Association of Aesthetic Plastic Surgeons recently warned about the rise of AI face, which is a flawless AI-enhanced images of people's own faces. And so they're saying there's more than meets the eye to this, and which is true, which is, it's a different version. So this is not necessarily AI's fault. It's just a different version of, you know, you see these images that people want that are unattainable. But it's interesting that it's coming along now in the AI side of things. And just another way of people seeing something that really isn't true. You know, there's a lot of, you know, aspirations people have that just fall short of the mark. But AI face is something people are going to plastic surgeons more for these days, which is not something I had on my bingo card.
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1: From the National Newsroom of the Canadian Press, I'm John Kennedy. A person accused of conspiring with the Tumbler Ridge, BC mass shooter earlier this year has now been denied bail. A Justice Department spokesperson says James Bryant was ordered detained by the Court of Seattle, Washington. Bryant's public defender says their client goes by the name Melody and said in a written submission that she should be released because she has no criminal record. Dennis Carroll also says Bryant met with investigators and repeatedly tried to persuade Van Root Stilar to not commit murder. Albertans are beginning to line up and cast their ballots as just over 300 advance polling stations opened for the province's historic vote on separation. One downtown Edmonton polling station saw a few dozen people line up down the block after the doors opened. Christopher Hoshme was among those in line and says he voted for Alberta to remain in Canada, partially by patriotism and partially because he thinks separation is a bad idea.
2: It's a bit of both in some ways. Like, it is obviously, like, a bad idea. It is a question of, you know, just... do you want to be more greatly trampled by American influences than we already are?
1: Albertans will be able to cast their ballots at the advance polls until Saturday evening, with the referendum day on October 19th. Conservative leader Pierre Poilievre was in Michigan today, where he pushed for tariff-free trade with the auto industry. He told a news conference in Windsor before crossing the border that he planned to meet with representatives of a General Motors plant in Detroit and officials from a Ford plant in nearby Dearborn. The conservative leader has blamed the trade war for declining auto production on both sides of the border. Poilievre appeared on CNN, where he said he wants to focus on what the two countries can do together, noting there's always going to be grievances on both sides of the border. BC Green leader Emily Lowen is promising a new industrial strategy. Conservative interim leader Lauren Dirksen wants to trim permit approval times and taxes. And British Columbia NDP leader David Eby hopes to build a new shipyard in BC if their parties are elected to government. Eby announced the new shipyard and said it would be built in partnership with Ottawa, while also making additional campaign promises.
3: 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This fund, $60 million annually, allows businesses to invest and leverages significant additional investment in capital so we can build our province. Second, expand food processing opportunities across the ALR.
1: British Columbians will elect a new government on October 24th amid concerns about the state of the economy and a forecasted deficit of almost $14 billion. This is the Canadian Press. In sports, Zachary Bolduc scored the clinching goal in a shootout with the Montreal Canadiens, beating the Buffalo Sabres 4-3 in the NHL. Lane Hutson and Cole Caulfield each had a goal and an assist for the Canadiens, who blew a 3-1 lead in the third period. Josh Anderson also scored for the Habs, while Yurov Slavkovsky had two assists. The visiting St. Louis Blues snapped the Ottawa Senators' three-game win streak with a 7-2 NHL decision tonight. Adam Juranek added a single, and Pavel Buchnevich added three assists for the Blues, who improved to 3-2-1. Kawhi Leonard received a lengthy ovation during player introductions, then scored 21 points in 17 minutes of action as the Toronto Raptors beat the visiting New York Knicks 148-98 in NBA preseason action. Scotty Barnes and Colin Murray-Boyles each had 19 points for the Raptors, who are 2-1 in the preseason. From the Canadian Press, I'm John Kennedy.
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5: When it comes to music, not all years are created equal. Okay, I know every year features some great new songs from some great new bands, but over the long term, this great music isn't equally distributed. Sometimes, maybe, I don't know, once in a decade, but usually less, we run into what can only be described as an embarrassment of riches. And what I mean by that is we go through a period, usually a fairly short period, where every week, even every day, seems to bring something absolutely amazing. Well, like when? Okay, well, 1955, maybe, with Elvis and Chuck Berry and Little Richard and Bo Diddley and Bill Haley and the Comets. They all exploded into public consciousness that year, 1955, the birth of rock and roll. 1965, the Beatles and everything they were doing. The rise of the Rolling Stones with Satisfaction. Bob Dylan releases Like a Rolling Stone for Highway 61 Revisited after going electric. Actually, when you think about it, rock's most prolific years, at least when it came to being an agent for social change and a driver of Western culture, were 65, 66, 67, 68, and 69. After that, well, we might consider 1977, punk, the beginning of new wave, the era of post-punk and all that came with it. But then there was this long fallow period, lots of disco, lots of pop, lots of hair metal, which was great if you were into that kind of thing, but not exactly music that changed the world, if you know what I mean. But then came one particular year. If you look back on it, it's absolutely astounding at what happened, what was released, and the music that we're still talking about that came from that year. By the time the calendar turned, everything, and I mean everything, was different. This is a look back on the amazing year that was 1991.
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5: Welcome again, I'm Alan Cross. When we look back on everything that happened in 1991, it's absolutely mind-boggling how important that year became to the history of our music. It's one of those watershed years that historians talk about. It was filled with hinge points, events upon which the future shifted. Now let's think back to then. Before the calendar flipped from 1990, rock was dominated by a couple of sounds that were running out of steam. One was hair metal. It had been going strong for about 8 years, but it was overexposed and tired. Too many hair metal bands were in circulation, diluting any quality that might have been there. And too many of these bands were releasing power ballads, which got real old real fast. Then there were the classic rockers, Pink Floyd and the Rolling Stones, Eric Clapton, Dire Straits, Elton John, Lynyrd Skynyrd, and others, who had been rediscovered and revitalized, filling stadiums, playing their old hits. Which, hey, was fine, but after a while, that well kind of ran dry. Meanwhile, pop music had been in the descendant. The generation of kids who were into New Kids on the Block and Tiffany and Debbie Gibson had aged out of their pop phase, and they certainly weren't interested in moving on to Whitney Houston and Fleetwood Mac. And besides, pop had proven itself to be a hollow sham, thanks to the Milli Vanilli Grammy scandal. There were other factors affecting music, too. Generation X was in their late high school and early college years, and they found a world to be a very weird place. There was a brutal recession. There was the first Gulf War, the conservatism of the Reagan-Bush years, the cultural dominance of the baby boomers. And speaking of which, there was a real fear that for the first time in history, this generation, Generation X, would not be able to achieve the same standard of living as their parents. They were angry and worried and scared and frustrated and underemployed. But as far as they were concerned, there was no music being made that reflected how they felt. All these conditions conspired to bring about massive social change and a full-scale sea change with music. Actually, it was a tectonic shift with a magnitude of like 9.9. There were early signs that something was going on. Manchester had swept through the UK following an explosion of dance culture through the 1980s. And in North America, things had turned kind of aggressive in some quarters. Industrial music and hardcore, for example. And alternative rock had happily existed in a parallel universe for at least 15 years and was still doing fine. But in 1991, the barrier between the two rock universes collapsed, and alternative rock flooded into the mainstream. This tsunami was so big that by the time the year was over, alternative had pretty much effectively ceased to be alternative. It had become the mainstream. This is why it'll be fun to go through 1991 and look at the quakes and aftershocks. The first couple of months of 1991 were pretty much more of what 1990 offered, which was fine, but progress, I guess you could say, was slow and incremental. There was something interesting about the Grammy Awards that year. For the first time ever, there was a category recognizing alternative artists, and the winner was Sinead O'Connor for her I Do Not Want What I Haven't Got album. Now, that was something. The stodgy old Grammy Awards had finally noticed that there was this other type of rock music. And then came the release of R.E.M.'s Out of Time album on March 12th. This was the follow-up to 1998's Green album, which was their first record as a major label band. R.E.M. had been an indie group for the first five albums of their career. The sixth, Green, did quite well, reaching into the top 20 in Canada, the U.S., and Australia, and into the top 30 in the U.K. The subsequent tour was also successful, and expectations for the seventh album were rather high. Could they deliver? Well, yes, they did. Out of Time is the record that turned R.E.M. from a cult band, a big cult band, but one nevertheless, into major international stars. This record spent 109 weeks on the U.S. charts and 183 weeks on the U.K. charts. It reached number one in the U.S., Britain, Canada, France, the Netherlands, and Italy, and it was top five in Australia, New Zealand, Norway, Sweden, and Switzerland. Worldwide sales were nearly 5 million, and the following February, it won three Grammy Awards, including Best Alternative Album. And this was from this former indie band from some college town in Georgia?

REM and Losing My Religion from the Out of Time album. If this culty band could be this successful with mainstream audiences, did this mean music was shifting? Well, at the time, the answer was maybe, but we would have to wait a little bit longer before we found out for sure. Meanwhile, there was a structural shift in the music industry. This fundamentally changed our knowledge of who was buying what. Up until May 24th, 1991, record sales were estimates. They were nothing more than guesses. Every week, phone calls were made to record stores across America, asking these stores how many records they thought they sold of each album and single. Those who really cared about accuracy had to physically go through all the inventory to count up what had left the store in the last 7 days. Others just guessed. Others just made up numbers. Whatever data was returned went into making up the official charts for the industry, which is the way everybody kept score and how artists ultimately got paid. In other words, with this system, sales numbers were open to all kinds of inaccuracies and manipulation and lies. Not a good way to run an industry. Record executives pushed for change. They'd known for years that the number of records they shipped out the door did not match what the stores said were sold or unsold. But that all changed on May 25th, 1991, when a new system called SoundScan came into operation. Instead of guessing how many records were sold, a barcode reader at the cash register counted the record as being sold as it was being paid for, so sales were counted one by one. When the first SoundScan chart was published on May 25th, 1991, the differences between the old system and the new one were stark. Two genres of music were found to have been greatly underrepresented under the old system. The first was country, and the second was alternative. Record labels had long known that marginal genres weren't being counted properly by humans because of error or bias or whatever. But now that SoundScan gave an accurate count of what was actually being sold, labels finally began to understand what kinds of music was resonating with the public. That means record executives could order their people to pursue, sign, develop, and market music that was actually selling. So, is it a coincidence that alternative music had a commercial explosion following the introduction of SoundScan? I think not. And one of the very first bands to benefit from the collection of this new data was the Smashing Pumpkins. On May 28, 1991, 3 days after the first ever SoundScan album chart was published, they released their debut album. It was called Gish.

0: The Smashing Pumpkins with I Am One from their debut album Gish, released on May 28, 1991. It was a slow seller at first, but it got to Alternative's 1991 coming out party a little earlier than most. Another landmark, the debut of Lollapalooza. The previous summer, this is 1990, Perry Farrell of Jane's Addiction was with some associates at the Reading Festival in the UK, and he was blown away by the crowd singing along to the Pixies as they played their song Debaser. Why can't America have a festival like this? Look at them, 50,000 kids singing along to this American indie band. And so he and his managers went to work planning what would eventually be called Lollapalooza. Instead of having a single big show in one place, like Reading, Lollapalooza was designed to travel from city to city. The fact that Perry needed some kind of hook to commemorate Jane's Addiction's farewell tour also helped. The first go-round ran from July 18th to August 28th, 1991, and it featured Jane's, The Butthole Surfers, Rollins Band, Nine Inch Nails, Ice-T and Body Count, Living Color, Fishbone, and Susie and the Banshees. Ticket sales were, shall we say, a little on the light side. Promoters were skeptical that a tour full of weird bands would sell, so they didn't exactly race to promote it. But when all the receipts were counted up at the end of the tour, it was considered to be a big success. And by the time the second tour started on July 18th, 1992, the alternative explosion was well underway. Audiences doubled, tripled, or even quadrupled. Something cool was definitely going on here.
1: Thank you. Thank you very much.

0: Jane's Addiction. They retired for the first time in August of 1991, but not before they started something with the first ever Lollapalooza tour. The last gig on that tour was August 28th in Hawaii. But the day before, something else happened, and nobody noticed at first. But eventually, this event would help set the alternative explosion into overdrive. That's next.
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0: Welcome back. I'm Alan Cross, and we're looking at the magical year of 1991. So much stuff happened that we're still talking about it. In fact, as a result of everything that occurred in 1991, we have all the music that we have today. It was the year punk and alternative broke out of its own parallel universe and basically took over the world. Here's a big date, August 27th, 1991. Two things happened. First of all, an unknown band from the Pacific Northwest released their debut album and nobody cared. At least, not at first. It was only through nonstop touring and their frontman's tireless work at winning over fans that it finally started racking up sales. Today, this album has certified sales. And remember, it came out after SoundScan was put into place, so we have a pretty good handle on this number. It sold 11 million copies in the U.S. alone. Globally, the number is much higher, but because sales accounting was still suspect, not everybody was using SoundScan, we can't nail down a hard and fast number. But I'm going to throw out 20 million as a number that we can probably work with. In the process, this record became the first of the Holy Trinity of grunge albums. Figured it out? It's 10 from Pearl Jam.

Pearl Jam and Alive from their debut record 10, released on August 27, 1991. That very same day, an advanced single went out to radio stations across North America. It wasn't expected to do much. In fact, it wasn't even the label's or the band's first choice for a single. But they thought it might be a good idea to excite the freaks at a few commercial alternative radio stations across the continent. In other words, this was a marketing decision. Break the ice with the freaks to set up the release of the real single, and then we'd be off to the races. And listen, expectations were really low. If this album eventually sold 100,000 copies, everybody, including the band, would be thrilled. But even that was considered to be over-optimistic, which is why, on September 24th, 1991,

those slacker Generation Xers that we talked about earlier, were being mobilized in huge numbers. Something was happening to rock music. But what?

Smells Like Teen Spirit from Nevermind, released a little less than a month after Pearl Jam's 10, and the second part of the Holy Trinity of records responsible for launching a headlong dive into grunge. The third part of the Trinity appeared in stores exactly 2 weeks later. Soundgarden had been laboring to get some kind of attention since 1984. Like Nirvana and Pearl Jam, they were from the Pacific Northwest, but were a little more on the metal side. Their previous album, Louder Than Love, in 1989, did okay. At least it made it onto the Billboard charts. But it was a little too much too soon for prime time. Their next album, their third, was different. Ben Shepherd was now the band's bass player. And as more and more people started paying attention to Nirvana and Pearl Jam, more and more people were looking to Seattle for more. And Soundgarden? They were right there waiting. Bad Motorfinger reached into the top 40 on the American and UK album charts and into the top 50 in Canada. They were picked to open for Guns N' Roses on the Use Your Illusion tour, an opportunity that Nirvana turned down, by the way. And they ended up being nominated for a Grammy in 1992, which they lost to the aforementioned REM. Between these three albums, Pearl Jam's Anthemic 10, Nirvana's Punky Nevermind, and Soundgarden's metalish Bad Motorfinger, people who were looking for new, fresh guitar rock had plenty to choose from. And it was upon this rock grunge was built.

0: Soundgarden and Rusty Cage, a single from Bad Motorfinger, released on October 8, 1991. The fourth quarter of that year was absolutely crazy. Nirvana's Nevermind was selling hundreds and hundreds of thousands of copies per week. Pearl Jam was creating a slow-burning buzz that just kept getting bigger and bigger. The Cool Kids were telling each other about the Smashing Pumpkins. R.E.M.'s Out of Time had turned into a major hit on both sides of the Atlantic. And everybody was talking about, just wait till next year when it comes to Lollapalooza. But there was still more to come in the last 3 months of 1991. Actually, a lot more. Hang on.
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0: We are looking back at 1991, which, in retrospect, was one of the most awesome years ever in rock history. The very same day Nirvana released Nevermind, the Red Hot Chili Peppers issued Blood Sugar Sex Magik. Now, the Chilis weren't exactly unknown at this point. They'd had a breakthrough with their Mother's Milk album in 1988. It didn't get any higher than number 52 in America, but it sold better than any of their other previous albums, selling a little bit more than 500,000 copies. But then came the record that set them up as global superstars for the next quarter century. They had a new record deal, moving from EMI to Warner Brothers. They had a new producer in Rick Rubin. And most important of all, it was their first full album to be written and recorded with this young guitarist named John Frusciante. With the way he liked to experiment with guitar sounds and studio effects, he brought this whole new dimension to the band. Although the Chili sound had nothing to do with grunge, they had that alternative label, and they were marketed that way. And it worked. At least 14 million copies were sold in the U.S., about 1.5 million in the U.K., and close to 500,000 in Canada. It was also a major seller in Germany, Australia, and New Zealand. And the album was just loaded with singles. There was Under the Bridge, there was Breaking the Girl, there was Suck My Kiss, and this one. Flea came up with the bass line while working on a side project called Hate with a few members of the punk funk band Fishbone. He had intended it to be one of Hate's songs, but the band broke up before anything could be recorded. Frusciante's part is said to be inspired by ghosts that inhabited the studio where the song was recorded. This place was a massive 10-bedroom house called The Mansion, and there's a long-standing legend that Harry Houdini once lived there. Probably not, but a lot of other musicians insist there is some kind of paranormal presence in that house. At first, they had a lot of trouble getting radio stations to play the song because it didn't really have a melody. But after a couple of times through, you realize the song didn't need it. Melody is not the point.

0: When the Chili Peppers went on tour in support of Blood Sugar Sex Magik, they felt the change that was going through music. Here's what Anthony Kiedis wrote in his autobiography, Scar Tissue. The Blood Sugar Sex Magik tour seemed to augur a changing of the musical guard. There was definitely a sense at that time that the whole late 80s musical mentality was dying out. Cheesy pop metal bands like Warrant and Poison and Skid Row were finished. Cheesy family sitcoms like The Cosby Show were on their way out. There was something new in the air. I remember getting a tape of a new album by this band called Nirvana and driving around the valley in my Camaro with the top down and marveling about where these guys had come from. The songs were so out of this world. The Chili Peppers would later capitalize on this change in mentality by getting both Pearl Jam and the Smashing Pumpkins to open for their tour. Imagine seeing that triple bill, but it actually happened. The last earth-shaking event in 1991 came on November 19th when U2 released their seventh album, Achtung Baby. This was the studio follow-up to the Joshua Tree from 1991. How the hell were they going to equal, let alone top, an album that was on its way to selling 30 million copies? Well, at first, it didn't look like they could. Early sessions did not work out. But after moving to Berlin at around the same time the Berlin Wall was coming down, things began to click. The band knew that they needed to reinvent themselves again, so they started looking for new influences. And where did they find that? Avant-garde electronic music, in heavy industrial music, in dance music, and in all that alternative stuff the kids were doing. They heard the way things were going, so they chose to follow that path. And given their reputation as a serious, politically and socially conscious stadium rock band, that was a really big gamble. Would people buy it? They also lightened up. Instead of being so serious all the time, they became more playful and fun and self-deprecating. Along with the Joshua Tree, Achtung Baby is considered to be U2 at the peak of their powers. Didn't sell quite as well as the Joshua Tree, but it did manage to do okay. Maybe 20, 25 million units. And the Zoo TV tour that followed was one of the most spectacular road trips ever conceived. It was so expensive that it nearly bankrupted the band. But it did serve a purpose. It made them bigger stars in more places around the planet.
1: 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Let's see what we got on here tonight. Let's look.
2: All right.
3: On top.
1: No, next.
3: Are we behind you?
1: Next.
2: And that brings
1: next. That's more like it. Heartbreak Hotel, Love Me Tender. 24 original super sounds.

0: U2 on the Zoo TV tour in support of Achtung Baby. So there are the highlights of 1991. R.E.M., the introduction of SoundScan, the change in attitude of the Grammy Awards, Smashing Pumpkins, Lollapalooza, 10, Nevermind, Bad Motorfinger, the Chili Pepper Smash, Blood Sugar Sex Magic, and U2's Achtung Baby masterpiece. And there's more. If we look at the layer below all that, we find Blur's debut record, Leisure. It came out in March. The release of Metallica's Black Album, which would go on to sell 30 million copies. Primal Scream released their brilliant Screamadelica album in September. That was the best album of their career, and a perfect bridge between the English rave scene and alternative. The Pixies came out with Trompe Le Monde. My Bloody Valentine issues the tremendously influential Loveless album. Massive Attack's Blue Lines album. All these records, essentially in a 10-month period. So no wonder the musical universe shifted on its axis so suddenly. No wonder we're still talking about all of them today. Back in a moment.
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2: From the National Newsroom of the Canadian Press, I'm John Kennedy. Albertans have begun voting on a series of referendum questions that include whether the province should remain a part of Canada. Advance polls open today at 311 locations across the province, with some votes in Edmonton waiting up to an hour to cast ballots ahead of the October 19th referendum date. Premier Danielle Smith has put 10 questions on the ballot, covering separation, immigration, constitutional changes, while Elections Alberta says 391,000 mail-in ballots had already been returned by Monday evening. Meanwhile, Prime Minister Mark Carney is set to attend two Forever Canadian rallies in Alberta this week, just days before the referendum.
3: Albertans will vote on the prospect of a future separation referendum, along with nine other questions involving constitutional and immigration issues, on October 19th. The Forever Canadian campaign was launched by Alberta's former Deputy Premier, Thomas Lukasik, and seeks to encourage Albertans to vote to stay in Canada. The organization's website says Carney was invited to one rally in Calgary on October 15th and another in Edmonton on October 16th. Lisa Laporte, the Canadian Press.
2: Stelco says falling U.S. exports, weaker demand, and competition from imported steel are forcing it to move ahead with plans to idle its Hamilton finishing operations and cut hundreds of jobs. Company President Paul Simon says Canadian exports of cold, rolled, and coated steel to the U.S. have dropped 58% from pre-trade war levels, while imports now account for 45% of Canadian demand for those products. The planned cuts also include 330 jobs at Hamilton Works and another 40 to 50 at Lake Erie Works. British Columbia NDP leader David Eby, Conservative interim leader Lauren Dirksen, and Green leader Emily Lowen pitched their economic plans to business leaders in Vancouver this week. Eby says if his party is reelected, he would make a $60 million fund supporting manufacturing jobs permanent and expand food processing opportunities on the agricultural land reserve.
4: And then finally, in British Columbia, we are going to build a new shipyard in partnership with the federal government to ensure that, first of all, we land as many of those federal contracts as possible, and secondly, that we can build BC ferries here at home, driving economic opportunity for every British Columbian.
2: Dirksen promised to trim permit approval times and taxes, while Lowen promised new industrial energy that would make BC less dependent on natural resources and keep more of the provincial wealth in BC. A Washington state resident accused of helping a Canadian school shooter plan an attack has been ordered held in custody while their case proceeds. James Cody Bryant is charged with conspiring to murder people in another country and is accused of assisting Jesse Van Rootselaar, who killed eight people and wounded 27 others in Tumbler Ridge, BC in February. This is the Canadian Press. In sports, Zachary Bolduc scored the clinching goal in a shootout with the Montreal Canadiens, beating the Buffalo Sabres 4-3 in the NHL. Lane Hutson and Cole Caulfield each had a goal and an assist for the Canadiens, who blew a 3-1 lead in the third period. Josh Anderson also scored for the Habs, while Yurev Slavkovsky had two assists. The visiting St. Louis Blues snapped the Ottawa Senators' three-game win streak with a 7-2 NHL decision tonight. Adam Juranček added a single, and Pavel Buchnevich added three assists for the Blues, who improved to 3-2-1. Kawhi Leonard received a lengthy ovation during player introductions, then scored 21 points in 17 minutes of action as the Toronto Raptors beat the visiting New York Knicks 148-98 in NBA preseason action. Scotty Barnes and Colin Murray-Boyles each had 19 points for the Raptors, who are 2-1 in the preseason. From the Canadian Press, I'm John Kennedy.
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1: Well, Shane Gillis hosted Saturday Night Live this weekend. By the way, I should say, I hope everyone had a great long weekend. I had a phenomenal long weekend. I had an incredible party at my brother and sister-in-law's place, and then an incredible dinner at my mom's place, and then my sister, as always, hit it out of the park on Sunday with a meal that I'm still recovering from. It was that good. But everyone today is talking about Shane Gillis from Saturday Night Live. It was his third time hosting. And by Sunday morning, a good chunk of the internet wanted it to be the last time he does anything on camera. So let me tell you what he said, because you should hear the joke before you hear what people were saying about the joke. In his monologue, Gillis talked about, what did he say? Gillis talked about going back to the gym after a long time away, and he said, quote, "I didn't know women just dress like whores now." Then he did a couple of minutes on the shorts and on how you're not allowed to look because people are recording all the time. Now, if you want my review, I didn't laugh. It's a lazy joke. I'm a fan of Shane Gillis. I think he is one of the best stand-ups working, and his Trump impression is the best one out there. The stories of his life and the members of his family with Down syndrome have heart, and that matters. And this had none of that. This was a guy at the end of the bar saying the rude word and waiting to see who flinches. And frankly, as a fan, I expect more from him. And you know who agreed? Everyone in the studio. NBC reported that the line drew few laughs in the room. Variety had a headline that said he bombed. So the joke got exactly what bad jokes deserve. Silence. And that should have been the end of it. Comedian tells joke. Joke isn't funny. People don't laugh. Everybody goes to bed. But we don't do that anymore, do we? By Sunday, the feminist writer Jessica Valenti had posted a video saying SNL had, in her words, platformed rape culture. And that video passed a million views. Dan Levy, a Canadian and a guy whose work I like a lot, posted that he was speechless that it aired on national TV. And his argument was that when men objectify women in the media, other men go on to treat women as objects. That post picked up more than a million likes in 13 hours. Yesterday, USA Today ran a column whose headline said, "We aren't angry enough." Now, there is a reason that this hit a nerve, and I'm not going to skip past it. The horrifying case out of Cornell is where a young woman says she was drugged and sexually assaulted by members of her fraternity. That's the backdrop, and people are raw about it, and they should be. If those allegations are proven, then those men belong in prison for a very, very, very long time. But somebody needs to walk me through the chain of events where a bad joke about gym shorts on a comedy show leads to that. Because I have heard this argument my whole life. I heard it about heavy metal. I heard it about video games. I heard it about Dungeons and Dragons, for the love of God. The theory never changes. Some piece of entertainment I don't like is turning people who enjoy it into monsters. Those panics have not aged well. And so all I want here is a little consistency. If one crude word in a comedy monologue normalizes violence against women, then somebody needs to explain the last 30 years of popular music to me. Kanye West's Gold Digger spent 10 weeks at number one in 2005. The entire song is about women chasing a man's money. Chris Brown, who pleaded guilty to felony assault against Rihanna, had a top 10 hit in 2014 called Loyal. I can't say the hook on this radio station. The cleaned up version is that women, and he used a different word, can't be trusted. Tyga's Rack City was a top 10 hit. Lil Wayne's Love Me was a top 10 hit. Dre's album The Chronic, which regularly lands on lists of the greatest records ever made, has a track whose title is The B Word, followed by an announcement that they are worthless. And not for nothing, Dre and Snoop Dogg played the Super Bowl halftime show in 2022. That game aired on NBC. 2 years later, NBC made Snoop the smiling face of the Olympics in Paris. That would be, by the way, the same NBC that airs Saturday Night Live. I don't have a problem with any of it. I've danced to half those songs at weddings, and so have you. And hip hop has had its critics. Let's be accurate about that. Most of them, black women. C. Dolores Tucker went to war with gangster rap in the 90s. Students at Spelman College protested Nelly in 2004. Once in a while, there's even a consequence. Rick Ross lost a Reebok deal back in 2013 over a lyric about drugging a woman. So it can happen. It is rare. Every song I just listed sold in the millions with no viral Instagram videos, no newspaper columns, and nobody demanding that a network be ashamed of itself. I can't remember the last time I saw the people who are furious this week post a video about a rap chorus. Now, if you've got one, send it to me and I'll read it on air. So why Shane Gillis and not them? Well, my guess is the outrage goes where it's safe. Going after a comic whose audience is not yours doesn't cost you anything with your own followers. And we've been here before. December 2018, radio stations across North America pulled Baby It's Cold Outside, a song written in 1944. Here in Canada, CBC, Rogers, Bell, they all took it off the air. CBC put it back on about a week later after listeners let them have it. And less than 2 years after that, the number one song in America was WAP by Cardi B and Megan Thee Stallion. You can look up what that stands for on your own. And by the way, good for them. Adults get to listen to what adults want to listen to. But the culture that yanks a 1944 duet off the radio and then sends WAP to number one is running on mood. And I don't want to go back to running on moods. That was the height of silliness. This week is the sequel. Last thing, does anybody think Shane Gillis cares? Look at his history. In September 2019, SNL announces him as a new cast member. Within days, clips from his podcast surface with slurs in them. And 4 days after that, he was fired. He never did a single show. That was supposed to be the end of Shane Gillis. But he went back to the clubs, back to the podcast. He put a special on YouTube for free. Then came the Netflix special. Then came Tires, a sitcom he made himself that Netflix picked up. This past July, he sold out Lincoln Financial Field, the stadium where the Philadelphia Eagles play. And the show that fired him has now asked him back to host three times. On Saturday night at the end of the show, he apologized for dropping an F-bomb during a sketch. He said nothing about the monologue, and as of this morning, still nothing. That tells you how worried he is. He built it all without asking anyone's permission, and the people who are angry this week were never buying tickets to him in the first place. So what do you think this accomplishes? Every column telling his fans they're bad people for liking him is a free ad. He's going to sell more tickets. So here's my proposal. It works for Shane Gillis. It works for rap. It works for Christmas songs. If you don't like the joke, don't laugh. If you don't like the song, change the channel. If you don't like the comedian, don't buy the ticket. On Saturday night, a room full of people in New York did just that. They sat on their hands and he felt it. And my bet is he writes a better joke next time because of it. Comedy has a way of sorting itself out that way. It is never needed, the rest of us, calling for somebody's head. When I saw this happening, I instinctively knew that those who are upset, I guarantee it, did not get upset when gangster rap calls women the B word. And rappers call women the most misogynistic things. They're not there for that, so they have no business being here for this. It's convenient, it's easy, it's lazy, and it's inauthentic. I get that you're rubbed the wrong way, but just have an ounce of self-awareness to realize that you have blinders on. Or do like I do, and don't care, because it's a joke, just like it's a song or a video game. Or a movie. I like my actors to act. If they want to talk, I let them talk. I don't hear them for that. If a comedian makes a joke I don't like, I don't laugh at it. And I move on. And all of this riling up, part of me thinks some of it's done for clicks. Some of it's done for clout. I'm sure some people think they're well-intentioned. But at the end of the day, Shane Gillis is going to be just fine. He'll probably get invited back so long as he promises maybe to clean it up. But can we just have a little consistency? Because without consistency, we're all hypocrites. And I'd prefer to live in a world where there are fewer than what we've got right now. All right, coming up, there may be a significant voter confusion in BC, a provincial election, municipal elections. We're going to unpack that with columnist Vaughn Palmer next.
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1: Google is a hell of a thing because it makes the answer to a question, well, I didn't know, impossible, especially if you are aspiring to the highest office in the land. For example, I wanted to know if in Canada there has ever been a situation where municipal elections were held in close proximity to provincial elections and what happens to voter turnout. Well, it turns out it's happened a number of times, especially in the province of Saskatchewan for some reason, and it's documented that when that happens, municipal turnout plummets. So if you want an indication of an anti-democratic move, it's deliberately choosing to place your election in close proximity to another one. And that's what happened with the NDP's David Eby when he set his province down a foolhardy path to an election where he thought that he could get more votes and more seats at a time where his opponent was in disarray. To talk about this, that's my position from Toronto. Let's talk about somebody who's in the trenches day in and day out and has acquitted himself with honor for years. Vaughn Palmer, columnist with the Vancouver Sun, covering political provincial politics. Vaughn, welcome to the show.
16: Thank you, Ben, for inviting me.
1: Yeah,
16: and
1: yeah.
16: So far, the opinion polls say you're right. This was not a brilliant idea to call a provincial election in the middle of a civic campaign when you didn't need to do it. Most of the opinion polls show the NDP is behind the Conservatives around 5 points. Well, that means you lose, and it means the Conservatives will be the next government of BC.
1: Yeah.
16: Well, things can change.
1: Things absolutely.
16: Polls change.
1: They absolutely can.
16: Yeah.
1: And I probably have confirmation bias. Like I'm looking for reasons to champion Lauren Dirksen, the underdog in this thing. And when I and the algorithm feeds me that sort of thing day in and day out. But I can't imagine that the BC Conservatives have been running an error-free campaign.
16: No, they've had some rough moments, although not as many as you would expect,
1: yeah,
16: considering what a fiasco they were
1: before
16: the campaign
1: started.
16: And
1: Vaughn, that's where I wanted to go with you. you would have thought that what the NDP were seeing, and the reason a cynic like me thinks they called the election, was this party couldn't what's the expression, they couldn't organize a two-card parade. How did they become disciplined overnight?
16: Well, they did. I mean, yeah. on Friday, there were still three. On a Friday, there were still three political parties rattling around out there, calling themselves conservative. And the leader of the conservatives, Carrie Lynn Findley, former federal MP, was like under fire from her own members. Over the weekend, she quit. On the Monday, the party, the Conservative Party, united. Whole bunch of people that had been kicked out and left came back. And they picked this guy, Lorne Dirksen, low-key, been around for a while, as their leader, and he's done okay. So it happened.
1: Yeah.
16: And it happened, like, incredibly within a very short period of time. And, you know, I'm sure when the postmortems are written and Abebe remains on the track he's on now and loses – the view in his own party will be, why did we do this?
1: Yeah. Well, just
16: our main opponent resigned. And, you know, the funny thing was, the first thing the New Democrats complained about was, oh, this new interim leader, he's just an interim leader, you know.
1: Yeah.
16: They've only got an interim leader. Well, the reason they only had an interim leader is because the NDP called the election 48 hours after the guy was appointed.
1: And speaking of Lorne Dirksen, he is joining us on Thursday in the second hour of the Ben Mulrooney Show. So very excited to speak with the BC Conservative leader. And, you know, I've watched a number of missteps. I've watched David Eby try to, casually demonize Jimmy Pattison. I've watched him say, buy Canada while wearing an American fleece. But it's this most recent one of his admission that despite making hundreds of thousands of dollars, he and his wife have been availing themselves of $10 a day daycare, only to then try to fill in the gap by saying, well, we've donated the difference between the two. But that doesn't open up an extra slot in daycare. So, and from what I'm reading, this could be a big problem for him.
16: Yes, because British Columbia, the New Democrats, for three elections running, have promised $10 a day childcare, but they've never delivered it. Only 10% of those spaces in BC are at that price. So one of the cabinet ministers said, if you got one of those $10 a day spaces, you've won the lottery. Mm. And you're right. Eby got asked. Well, Eby, first of all, said yes. Then he realized he better explain this. So he brought out a statement saying, you know, we covered the difference. So, of course, reporters said, well, what was the difference? Because in some places, if it's not 10, you pay 35, you can pay 50.
1: Yeah.
16: How big was your donation? Eby wouldn't answer today. He got asked three or four different ways today. Wouldn't answer how big a donation it was. Said there's going to be a second donation for his second child who's going in as well. Won't say how much that was. And he got asked, did you claim all this on your taxes? No answer. So questions continue. And you make an interesting point. If you're in one of these very limited number of $10 a day sites and you're in and you've got two children in there, you're taking up spaces that aren't available to somebody else. Even if you're covering the cost difference, those are two spaces that are not available because this government is not delivering what it promised, which was universal $10 a day childcare. And they made the promise the first time 9 years ago.
1: It's the double-edged sword, Vaughn, of promoting yourself, and the left tends to do this, as being the virtuous ones. And when you demonstrate by your acts that you are not so virtuous, and in fact, you're pretty much like just normal people, you lose credibility with the people that you're seeking to gain it with. One of the knocks on the conservatives, Vaughn, was that it was too much about social issues. Everything was about social issues. And it feels, at least from my perspective here, that the pocketbook issues are the ones that are winning the day. In terms of what people are talking about. Not to say that, you know, reconciliation is not on the table, but it does seem that the economy is front and center when the conservatives are talking about what they're promoting.
16: Yeah, I mean, I think they've looked at the opinion polls, which say that the big issues in this election are the same as they were 2 years ago, and that is the cost of living, affordability, housing prices, public safety, healthcare waiting lists. And so that's what they've talked about. You're right. They've stopped pushing hard the woke stuff. Yeah, it's still out there, but it's not the kind of thing that people are deciding how to vote on. And so the conservatives, unlike the previous leader, have decided we're not going to push that stuff. Yeah. And, you know, that's again what somebody running for office does, I think, is they look at this and they go, wait a minute, these are the four problems EB said he was going to solve when he became premier 4 years ago and what he said in the election 2 years ago, and he hasn't solved them. So we're going to go out and point that out.
1: And, you know, this could be a very good test case for conservatives writ large, that if Lorne is able to convince enough people to grant him access to the premier's office, it feels to me like he'll be able to answer the question. If we take care of the basic stuff, if we take care of the cost of living, if we can fix healthcare, they're going to listen to us on other stuff that maybe we're not running on and we're not pushing hard right now, but maybe they'll have more time for us on the social stuff if we can solve the things that make people's lives better.
16: Well, there's a great temptation in politics, especially with the rise of social media, to spend so much time making your base happy and your internet trolls and keep them happy. They're going to vote for you anyway.
1: Yeah.
16: You do not need to keep pandering to that extreme set of views when you should be thinking, how do I convert the people who are in the middle, who are undecided, or say, I don't know enough about this Dirksen guy yet to know whether I want to vote for him. That's where you should be working. But unfortunately, I think it's a curse of politics today. You see more and more politicians pandering to their base, which is going to vote for them anyway.
1: Well, Vaughn Palmer, it's been a treat speaking with you. And hopefully, I'd love to have you on the day after the election. Maybe we can make two segments out of it and go through a chapter and verse. And we can write our own postmortem of what went right, and what went wrong.
16: I'm really good at hindsight. I'm terrific. Not great at forecasting, but man, oh man, just wait for hindsight.
1: Vaughn, I appreciate your time. Thank you so much.
16: Okay. All right. Bye-bye, Ben.
1: Bye-bye. All right, coming up, a complaint from one of the nicest singers around has exploded into a back and forth between the superstar and a small business. We're going to check in with Canada's marketing guru to see how this is playing out and how business owners should respond if faced with similar controversy.
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1: Well, October is Small Business Month, and I'm very glad that Tony Chapman has joined us. He's the host of the award-winning podcast Chatter That Matters and the founding partner of Chatter AI. And before we jump into this story, tell me about Small Business Month, why it's important to you.
24: Well, I put 5 back-to-back episodes. It started with Sid Paquette, who runs a venture program for RBC. Bruce Croxon, you probably know.
1: Yes, I know Bruce.
24: And Andrew Black's coming on, and we've got a woman that started a business just because she's so tired of labels getting thrown off on a camp. So she created Mabel's Labels and became a big success story. So it's just real stories of these everyday people that have found a way to find a way through this sort of complexity of this economy we're in and make it happen. I think there's a lot of people dream and want to do, but it's just sometimes hard to get going.
1: It's headwind after headwind after headwind. And if you are a small business owner and you've survived every challenge that the world or the economy or the
24: COVID
1: has thrown your way, you absolutely deserve to be celebrated. And like we said, there's a study that came out that said 52% of Canada's non-government GDP is created by small and medium-sized businesses.
24: And almost all the job growth. So instead of spending hundreds of millions to try to keep 500 workers going, as important as they are, put some money into the small business economy.
1: Yeah, so with that as the backdrop and two people who have the utmost respect for small business owners and small businesses, we're probably going to disagree a little bit, but Kelly Clarkson, the singer and the winner of American Idol, the host of her wildly popular show, was in Brooklyn recently, and she went into
24: Drove
1: there by herself, and she went in and she wanted to buy something, and she came when she came out, she did not get the have the experience that she expected, and was mad enough that she posted about it. She said, "Just drove all the way to Brooklyn to check out this store I thought looked really rad and had a few things in mind to buy, and literally was looked at as if I couldn't afford it and was told to that he could find something comparable for me. Wow, dude, you're an idiot and just lost a huge sale. But y'all should go check out Art of Play in Brooklyn if you enjoy being treated like Julia Roberts' character in Pretty Woman, for sure. Check it out." By the way, play that clip.
25: Do you remember me?
26: No, I'm sorry. I was in here yesterday. You wouldn't wait on me?
25: Oh.
26: You work on commission, right?
25: Yes.
26: Big mistake. Big.
25: Huge.
26: I have to go shopping now.
1: And then the store responded, and they said they saw the backlash, and they tried to explain it away, and I thought it was going to end there. Like, when I heard that, I was like, oh, that's a really good response, where they said the thing that she wanted wasn't for sale. We're big, but what doesn't kill you makes you stronger, quoting one of her songs. I thought it was a really good response. But then she came back and said, so you're sticking with that, huh? You're gonna cut out the part of the conversation where the person treated me like crap. And so what are your thoughts?
24: Well, I think we are going to disagree. I think anybody that has 20 million followers shouldn't use that as a platform to attack a single small business. Even if you had a bad experience, take about it, talk about it with your friends. But she's just hit that business with a sledgehammer. And for what reason? She didn't get what she wanted. This he says, she says, goes back and forth. But when you have that much of a voice, yes, consumers can have a voice. Customers should have a voice. But when your voice is 20 million strong and you have these rabid fans, I think you're destroying a small business and you're taking full advantage of your celebrity. And I think it's wrong.
1: Actually, you know, through that lens, you know, I think you're probably right then. I think you're right. It's if you're a normal, regular person and you've got the following of a normal, regular person and you complain, then it's going to get the attention it deserves. And you're probably right. You're probably right. With 20 million followers, that's
24: unfair advantage.
1: It's an unfair advantage. I've met her and she's a reasonable person.
24: I'm sure she is. I'm sure she was just like, the guy could have been as rude as possible.
1: Yeah.
24: She couldn't get the bird she wanted, you know, but even the way she said, I drove over by myself and the heaven, like really, she's just like,

0: want to offer this as well. If
1: I need a copy of this tape, by the way.
0: No, I just want to like when we talk about tipping culture,
1: yeah.
0: And they say, well, you know, a waiter depends on their tips. I was like, okay, then the service I get should be reflective of the fact that you depend on it. Like, if you depend on it, I'm not just phoning it in. Like, if you're going to phone in your service, the tip will reflect it or show me mm-hmm. that you depend on it yeah. by giving me the service that warrants a huge yeah. tip. And I think what her point was, and however disproportionate was, the point is a good one, which is as hard as it is out there for a small business, you should show it. You should show how much you appreciate every customer by treating every customer well.
1: Yeah, and again, we'd have to see a tape to see what yeah. really happened. But I understand she fell in love with this mechanical bird that they use at these local magic shows. Yeah. It's a fixture. It's the iconic element of the store. And they said, it's not for sale, but maybe I can find you something similar. That's what their side of the story is. Yeah. Whatever story happened, I mean, let's just say that I think that she is supposedly a beautiful person, very nice, lovely individual, but she took on small business. I'm an advocate for small business, so I'm not on her side.
0: I am too, but again, you got to. They're not an. I mean, if she is to be believed, let's live in a world where everything she said is true. Then they're not. It's like what a lawyer would say: not an ideal client.
1: But listen, can you expect every part-time employee at every day of the week, every hour of that day, to be up and absolutely embody your brand? So somebody comes in, who knows? It's 4 o'clock in the afternoon, waiting for it to close. Whatever the situation, I'm not defending the individual, but for you to go out and absolutely slam it, you're a celebrity. If you came in and said, "I don't like the way they handed me a cup of coffee," I'm going to get on radio and talk about how bad that store, that coffee shop is. I'd kind of say, really. Like, seriously, with your voice, your range of people, just because you ran into somebody with a bad day, do they really deserve that anger?
0: No, but if I can see,
1: wasn't the owner of the shop. It was an employee.
0: Yeah. In a world, I think I'm a pretty reasonable person, and I will make allowances for people having a bad day. But if it crossed a line into mean spiritedness, condescension, and if in Kelly Clarkson's mind, she might have said to herself, "Wow, if they're treating me like this, what? How are they? Could they be treating everyone like this?"
1: Confirmation bias. She talked about in your last segment. Yeah. My confirmation bias was she couldn't get what she wanted.
0: She should. Yeah, I think you're right.
1: I don't think it had anything to do with her income. It's the fact that that product wasn't for sale.
0: I think,
1: and she probably thought everything should be sale because I'm Kelly Clarkson.
0: I think she should have. I think in retrospect, I think what I would have suggested is she DM them.
1: Yeah,
0: and it comes from the official Kelly Clarkson account.
1: Yeah, and it would happen. I mean, you know.
0: Yeah, I mean, I get it. I do, but I don't like it when the customer isn't treated well.
1: I would put up the whole text exchange and say, "What do you think?" and continue this on because you're getting some great attention. I never heard of the Art of Play in Brooklyn.
0: No,
1: now I know about the Art of Play, and if I'm in Brooklyn, I'm going to check them out.
0: No, and so you think that this is a win for them?
1: Absolutely.
0: Yeah.
1: Yeah, I mean, listen, 19,958,000 of her 20 million followers do not live in Brooklyn. It's a local store.
0: Yep.
1: I know she went all the way to drive out to Brooklyn to get it, but they're a local magic nerd store. We've seen those stores. They've got like incense and they've got like wizards and they've got books of witchcraft and tarot cards and everything else is going in it. She didn't get her mechanical bird.
0: You've made your case very well because now I'm thinking about it that even if I gave her the grace for the first post.
1: Yeah.
0: She should have let it lie after they put
1: it. And it seems like I felt like I was treated like Julia Roberts. And I mean, come on. Yeah. I mean,
0: I mean, Julia Roberts, they made, well, she was treated like a hooker.
1: Yeah, a hooker that shouldn't belong in that store buying pretty dresses.
0: Anyway. All right. We got more to talk about because coming up, you're not going to believe what one guitar teacher did to drum up business. And if you're discounting Gen Alpha when it comes to household spending, you need to listen to new data that may surprise you because you might need to rethink your marketing plan. This is the Ben Mulrooney Show.
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11: My conversation with Tony Chapman continues. Tony is the host of the award-winning podcast Chatter That Matters and founding partner of Chatter AI. How's Chatter AI going?
12: It's going well. We just launched a new element of it called Fresh Pair of Eyes, where we do a very quick in and out helping clients, and it's going really well.
11: That's good for you. So in your business, this AI model that you've built is a game changer.
12: It's a game changer because it basically, I used to have 40 people in creative and strategy, my peak, and now I have this orchestra of knowledge.
11: And what did you train it on?
12: I trained it. I use a Claude. I use it's a classifier AI called Ask Polly, which nobody's using, which is basically like I could tell you 10 years of online conversations in a heartbeat. So I know where the herd's going.
11: Yeah.
12: And I combine it with a couple of generative ones in a process that we really are excited about. And like it crushes it. It comes up with stuff that's like it's exciting.
11: Yeah. And it works for you.
12: It works for me. You know, I wish it never showed up because I think it's going to be for society. But we'll talk about that another time. But for me personally, I love it.
11: So that's where everything is going, except seemingly Dan Smith and his guitar lessons. Tell me the story about Dan Smith.
12: Well, we've all seen the telephone pole with the white, you know, photocopied paper, and somebody's offering, you know, cat walking, dog walking. Well, this case, he offered a guitar lessons, and he would teach you the songs you love, and you could rip off his phone number. Well, he's been doing that for 35 years in Manhattan, and it's just a fixture in the neighborhood. Yeah. They all know it. Well, anyways, HP, which sells photocopied paper, said, wouldn't it be wonderful to celebrate somebody that's used our photocopier so long? So they took out an 80-foot billboard in Times Square with this paper ad on it, and it just... It really does prove that sometimes you stick with an idea for that long and it just becomes part of your vernacular, part of the culture. And that's what he's done for so well. He's made his living teaching guitar lessons.
11: So how can you tell the difference between change whose time has come and change for the sake of change.
12: Well, a quick story. So I got briefed on hockey program, two clients. One was Kraft, one was Pepsi. We had to come up with two different programs. Pepsi, bring home the Stanley Cup. Messi, I could come to your house where you're drinking Pepsi, eating chips, watching the game.
11: Yeah.
12: Kraft Hockeyville used the store as the campaign headquarters, a little, small town, get an arena makeover, and a professional hockey team would show up. Yeah. Kraft Hockeyville celebrated its 20th year, sold billions and billions of groceries. Pepsi, after 2 years, got bored with theirs. The difference very often is not the consumer that gets bored. In fact, it's the new marketing team that comes in and says, that was somebody else's idea. I'm going to reinvent it.
11: But how can you tell the difference between, if it ain't broke, don't fix it, and, we've got to change something now or will it
12: work? Talked about it earlier. Confirmation bias is very hard for marketers because when they come in, they want to invent everything over. They want to change your brand, your logo, your positioning. Remember the Jaguar we talked about a couple of weeks ago? They just think that's their goal. The consumer's tired of it, so they got to come up with something new. And more often than not, the consumer's really not paying that much attention to your brand.
11: Yeah.
12: So what you're doing is you're changing it for your sake and maybe to celebrate to the board you hired the right CMO. But sometimes when you got something good, you just stick with it. Master Lock, Super Bowl, one ad a year.
11: Yeah.
12: The bullet that went through the Master Lock, it's the only ad they ever did, only marketing ever did. One of the most successful brand campaigns ever because it was the same ad every year and people said, oh, there comes the Master Lock ad.
11: My favorite ad of all time, and IKEA still airs it, is the blonde lady who at the checkout sees what her bill was and looks around, thinks she got away with highway robbery and comes out and is screaming down in the parking lot, start the car, start the car. It's, to me, the most perfect commercial.
12: Yeah.
11: And I'm so glad they still use it.
12: Yeah. And it is a classic, great insight because we've all been there going, should I say it? This is a gift.
11: Yeah.
12: You know, that's where the devil and the angel sits on your shoulder and the devil slaps you in the head and says, get the hell out of there. It was a beautiful ad.
11: Okay. Gen Alpha. So my kids are Gen Alpha. Yeah. But they are clearly the exceptions that prove the rules here, that 50% of total U.S. household spending is influenced heavily by the youngest members of that household.
12: Yeah, we've been seeing this for quite a while, including the Gen Zs as well. What's happened is because they're digital natives, they're on TikTok, they're on Instagram, they're on lots of platforms, they're always bringing, hey, look at this to their mom and dad. Look what I found. Look at this, exciting. This is different. And it's actually starting to influence purchases. The computers you're bringing home, the technology, what kind of television set am I going to get, even the cars, mileage, everything else. Yeah. These people actually have a seat at the table where in the past, you might bang them over the back of the head saying, I'm not going to buy you the sugared cereal. Stop asking for it. Today, they're actually saying, we're brand influencers. So the question is, who's now influencing the family? Is it the 30-second ad that we grew up in, or is it the influencers that marketers are going to that influence your young kids?
11: So my kids, I told you during the break, I think I did something to my kids because when they were younger, they only watched YouTube. And I bought YouTube Premium so that they wouldn't see commercials. And consequently, I think I deprived their developing brains of a lot of the marketing that shaped a lot of my consumer interest, the cereal, the toys, all that stuff. They never saw ads for that.
12: Yeah. So their brand, as you said, they're just agnostic. They don't care about brands. Where if you grew up with advertising, you fell in love with brands. I mean, were you a Coke drinker or a Pepsi drinker?
11: Yeah.
12: You know, and I think nowadays this generation's coming along. They go much more into the weeds. And again, this influencer economy is so powerful out there. And they have often no scientific backgrounds. They have no science behind it. They're just out there saying what they're paid to show.
11: Oh, yeah. Yeah. We've all seen those ones where influencers get duped. I remember the stunt that Payless Shoes did where they opened up a fake store, a high-end Italian shoe store called Palessi.
12: Yeah.
11: And they brought in influencers to gauge the quality of the shoes and the cost of these shoes. Oh, I would pay $500. I'd pay $800. I'd pay $1,500 for these shoes. Then they find out at the end that they're Payless. They go. Speaking of confirmation bias,
12: and that's what they do. And again, I think all of that matters to us because he's just starting to listen to these kids. Before you go out and make a big $5,000 or $10,000 purchase, you should actually do some. There's ChatGPT to help you do some homework.
11: There are some influencers who have risen to the top of the heap in terms of their reviews and that, like Marques Brown, I think.
12: Yeah.
11: For tech, like he's got a whole business out of it. He's been doing it for years. So I don't even view him as a as an influencer. There are certain people who are in a different
12: thought
11: tier.
12: Thought leaders. That can that influence the policies that are happening is very different than a creator that's just shilling something because they're getting paid. Yeah. And I mean, the Kardashians made a pretty good career out of that.
11: Hey, remind me, before we let you go, October is Small Business Month, and what do you have going on?
12: So we got Bruce Croxon, we've got Andrew Black coming up, we got Julie Cole next week. This is a great one on Thursday, a mom that started with six kids, couldn't go to work anymore, autistic kid, built a business from her kitchen table.
11: How old were you when you got, did you start your own
12: business?
11: I started
12: in my 20s, my first serious business, but I put myself through school selling radio, selling jewelry at the back of my car. I've always hustled. I've always been an entrepreneur. I mean, I didn't have a lot of entrepreneurs. I came from nothing and I never wanted to feel that again.
11: Yeah.
12: And that's the drive of an entrepreneur. But man, you got to be today so resilient. As yeah. Bruce Croxon says, you're going to 49% of the time, you're going to get knocked over. Are you ready to go up, stand up? Because 51%, you grind it out, you got a chance.
11: I tell you, I've had a front row seat for like entrepreneurs who love the early stage of startup life.
12: Yeah.
11: That to me is like the scariest part. And these guys just thrive on it. As soon as the business can walk, they exit and start another one. I was like, that's to me.
12: It's a great book called The Founder's Dilemmas. Yeah. They should, because they're meant to be on the tightrope. But once that tightrope's tight and you're going back and forth, it's repetitive and process driven. They're the last people you want running that business.
11: But it's to me this. I know what my constitution is. I'm very well equipped to help a founder execute their vision.
12: Yeah.
11: You give me my marching orders and I will do my part.
12: But you're more growth oriented. You know how to create opportunities. You open the and so they can run through it. We're talking about process and we're talking about efficiency and we're talking about pennies on the dollar. And when you're into that, in the weeds like not necessarily the psychology of an entrepreneur.
11: I can't take a dollar and turn it into a million, but I can help you take a million and turn it into a billion.
12: Yeah.
11: And I'd like a piece of it too.
12: All right.
11: But I think you and I both agree. Small business owners deserve our respect.
12: The heroes of our economy. We got to keep them beating strong.
11: Yeah, we got to clear the road for them. Get some of this government out of the way to help them out.
12: Yeah.
11: As always, Tony Chapman, thank you so much for being here. I love it when you come into studio and we can chew the fat for extended periods of time.
12: I love it. We'll see you next week. We'll do the same thing.
11: Yes, indeed. All right. Don't go anywhere. When we come back, what happens when the Canadian government is asked to put the government's position about something in writing? It seems like a simple request. Apparently, it's a gargantuan task requiring Herculean effort. We'll discuss that next. This is the Ben Mulrooney Show from coast to coast to coast on the Chorus Radio Network and streaming around the world on the iHeartRadio app.
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1: From the National Newsroom of the Canadian Press, I'm Karen Rebo. Bail has been denied for a Washington State resident accused of conspiring with the shooter in the mass killing in Tumbler Ridge, BC. A U.S. Department of Justice spokesperson says James Bryant was ordered detained Tuesday by a court in Seattle. The decision was based in part on prosecutors' paper filings that allege Bryant's communications with shooter Jesse Van Rensselaer included messages that expressed disapproval of the teen's plans, but that Bryant promised not to snitch on her. Van Rensselaer killed her mother and brother on February 10th of this year before driving to a high school where she murdered five students and an education assistant before killing herself. As advance polls opened Tuesday in the Alberta referendum, a couple of former premiers on opposite ends of the political spectrum took the stage to fight for a united Canada. Jason Kenney, who co-founded Alberta's governing United Conservative Party, told business leaders in Edmonton that separatists have infiltrated the party and are wielding an outsized influence. He said after Monday's vote on whether Albertans want to stay in Canada or hold another binding referendum on separation, the UCP needs to affirm its federalist position and force separatists to form their own party.
2: And I think it's going to require, there will be, when this is done, a moment where there has to be a reckoning. Either that party stands for its founding declaration on the commitment to Canada upon which it has received a majority mandate twice. And if it does, these people have to be shown to the door.
1: Kenney's former political rival, the NDP's Rachel Notley, agreed, saying the UCP needs to do some soul-searching to understand how such a small tail on an otherwise completely respectable dog has garnered the influence it has. The leaders of the two major parties running in British Columbia's election pitched business leaders with infrastructure commitments and promises of tax cuts. NDP leader David Eby and the Conservatives' interim leader, Lauren Dirksen, appeared at a Greater Vancouver Board of Trade event Tuesday, along with Green leader Emily Lowen. Pope Leo has been diagnosed with lung cancer, a common form of it called adenocarcinoma. Doctors removed the nodule and the lower lobe of his right lung, and the 71-year-old pontiff is recovering in a Rome hospital after 3 hours in that OR. Here's ABC's Tom Sufi Burridge.
3: Experts say what likely happened in that operating room, doctors performing minimally invasive camera-guided surgery, rapidly freezing, slicing and analysing the portion of the lung removed during surgery to provide immediate feedback to the surgical team while awaiting further information about what was removed. ABC News medical correspondent Dr. Darian Sutton.
4: In cases where this type of cancer is caught early, patients have the chance of living long, fruitful lives after their diagnosis, surviving cancer and even thriving.
1: This is the Canadian Press. In sports, Kawhi Leonard led all scorers with 21 points, despite playing in just the first half as the Toronto Raptors routed the New York Knicks 148-98 in a preseason game. It was Leonard's first time playing for the Raptors since 2019 and says it felt good to play with his new teammates.
5: It was great. The crowd involved and, the fatigue, coach calling plays and learning on the fly. It's all great practice.
1: Leonard led Toronto to its only NBA title in 2019, but then signed with his hometown LA Clippers that offseason. In the baseball playoffs, Freddie Peralta threw 6 innings of 4-hit ball. Liam Hicks of Toronto lined a 2-run single after a fielding error. And the Tampa Bay Rays beat the visiting Cleveland Guardians 3-1 to even their American League Championship Series 1 game apiece. From the Canadian Press, I'm Karen Rebo. This is

I know I'm an outlier. I know most people don't pay attention to politics at the granular level that people like me do. I love committee meetings. I love watching parliamentary committee meetings. I think that's where good work gets done, or at least it used to. In a few days, we're going to talk about the shutdown of debate about prescription AIT, where the Liberals shut down debate over a $300 million boondoggle of their own making. Why? Because they have control over the committees. But back in the day, really good stuff happened that allowed the government to be held to account by the opposition asking really good questions. It happens, still happens these days, just not as often as it used to. And there is a clip going around that you need to see. It comes from last Thursday, October 8th, at the House of Commons Heritage Committee. Four Olympics, a gold medal. Oh, the witness, I should have said that, was Adam Van Cuverden. With a gold medal in kayaking, carried our flag twice, and today he is Canada's Secretary of State for Sport. Conservative MP Rachel Thomas put a very simple question to him. What is the official position of the Government of Canada on biological males competing in women's sport? That's the question. Here's his answer, quote, "It's a nuanced issue. It's not cut and dry." So she asked again. He said, yes, the government has a position. So she asked him to state it, or at least to send it to committee in writing. He pointed her to the Sport Canada website. Then he brought up the alt-right, said he worried the argument ends with trans people being told they have no place in society at all. Nobody in that room argued that anyone has no place in society. If they had, I would be spending this time burning that person to the ground. An elected member asked the man in charge of sport in this country what the rules are. So I went looking for the answer he wouldn't give. In August 2022, his own department prepared a briefing note for the sport minister of the day, Pascal Saint-Onge. It is posted on the Federal Open Government site, and anyone can read it. And one sentence in it settles the matter. Quote, "Sport Canada does not have an official policy on transgender inclusion. Each national sport body writes its own rules." The note adds that the 2016 guidance from the Canadian Centre for Ethics in Sport, which told organizations to let athletes compete by self-identification with no hormone requirement, was never endorsed by Sport Canada and was never a condition of funding. Then came March of this year. The International Olympic Committee reserved the women's category for biological females confirmed by a one-time genetic test starting at the Los Angeles Games in 2028. Mr. Van Cuverden's written statement said sport organizations operate independently from government. It promised to preserve fairness in sport categories and respect human rights at the same time. Read that twice and you still don't know what Ottawa thinks should happen on a start line. So the truthful reply to Rachel Thomas was short. We don't have a policy. We leave it to each sport. He could have said that and defended it. Instead, he reached for the alt-right. There was a second question that day, this one posed by Andrew Lawton, who read him a line from that same federal note. It says, "Peer-reviewed science shows a significant male advantage in sport amplified through and after puberty. Agree or disagree?" Well, Mr. Van Cuverden said he would want to read the report before endorsing it, which is smart. But that sentence has been in the department's files for 4 years. The note goes on to say that suppressing testosterone does not erase what male puberty leaves behind. And he, of all people, knows the numbers. In Athens 2004, he won the 500-meter kayak final in 1 minute 37.9 seconds. The women's champion that day of Hungary won hers in 1 minute, 47.1 seconds. Two of the best paddlers alive, 9 seconds apart. That 9-second gap is why women's race exists. Now, step back, because Canada is hardly the only place that has tied itself into knots. In 2003, the IOC said transgender women could compete after surgery. In 2015, it dropped surgery and set a testosterone ceiling of 10 nanomoles. It's apparently a thing per liter. Held for 12 months. In November 2021, it scrapped that as well and told federations there should be no presumption of advantage. And in March 2026, it arrived at genetic screening. Four rulebook changes in 23 years. Male puberty, not for nothing, has been doing the same thing since 2003.
The federations stopped waiting. World Rugby moved in 2020, swimming back in 2022, track and field 2023. In Britain, the Supreme Court ruled in April 2025 that women in the Equality Act means biological sex. 2 weeks later, the Football Association closed the women's game to transgender players. Until then, it had let them in with lowered testosterone. In the U.S., it took an executive order from President Trump in February 2025, and the American Olympic Committee changed its rules that summer. Here at home, Alberta passed a law in force since September of last year that covers competitive female divisions from age 12 and up and leaves recreational leagues, intramural, and gym class alone. Now, look at what moved the rules each time. A court ruling, an executive order, a provincial statute. And critics of the IOC note that its new policy lines up with the politics of the country hosting the next games. They have a point, and it cuts both ways. In 2021, the wind blew one direction and female athletes were told there was nothing to presume. And in 2026, it blows the other and transgender athletes are told the matter is closed. For two decades, people who trained their whole lives have had their eligibility set by whichever way the politics leaned that year. Which brings me to the Canadian women who raised this early and paid dearly for it. April Hutchinson, who is joining me in the next segment, is a powerlifter from London, Ontario. In 2023, a transgender lifter set a national women's record, and Hutchinson objected in public. Her punishment? The Canadian Powerlifting Union cited its code of conduct, suspended her for 2 years, cut down to one on appeal. Linda Blade is a former Canadian heptathlon champion with a doctorate in kinesiology. She led Athletics Alberta and has made the case for a female category since 2018. Alex Sidor won Olympic silver for Canada in mountain biking. Last spring, Mr. Vancouverden went on Facebook and dismissed these sorts of concerns as, quote, a stupid conservative pseudo-fantasy. A stupid conservative pseudo-fantasy. Sidor answered him publicly and told him to read the research his own department had paid for. Now, about that research, in 2022, Sport Canada commissioned a survey of elite female athletes on this exact subject. Then they shut the survey down after more than 200 academics and athletes signed a letter of complaint. Interviews with 25 elite women did get written up. According to the McDonnell Laurier Institute's review of that report, 91.7% said female athletes should have the right to their own category in sport where sex affects performance. Now, I can't tell you how these women vote, and neither can Adam Vancouverden. So is there a way for transgender athletes to compete fairly? Well, there should be. Finding it is hard work that nobody has finished. British Triathlon announced an open category in 2022. World Aquatics opened open races at a World Cup in Berlin in 2023, and not one swimmer entered. Alberta's government says it will expand mixed divisions. None of it is settled, which is the reason to talk. Mr. Vancouverden has real arguments available to him. He said in Calgary in July that a return to sex verification testing worries him, that it takes sport back 30 years and could drive women away. The Olympics dropped blanket sex testing in 99, and there were reasons. The Canadian Civil Liberties Association warns that the new screen will sweep women with differences in sex development who are not transgender at all. And those are serious points. Bring them to committee. Put them beside his department's own science and let Canadians weigh both. The federal note from 2022 has one more line worth reading. It says public opinion research shows a majority of Canadians want sport organizations to find new ways to include transgender athletes while preserving fairness and physical safety for everyone. That is what the country wants. It's where the country sits. Most people want both things, and they are waiting for someone in charge to do the work. Few Canadians are better placed to lead that conversation than a four-time Olympian who now runs the file. But it starts with answering the question. Rachel Thomas asked for the government's position in writing. I'd like to read it too. Coming up, this story I'm sure hits close to home for our next guest. She is a three-time Team Canada record-holding powerlifter and an advocate for fairness in sports. Don't go anywhere. This is the Ben Mulrooney Show.

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9: Welcome back. So we're talking about fairness in sport, but fairness is determined by the rules. And at a recent parliamentary committee meeting, the Secretary of State for Sport, Adam Van Cuverden, was unable to tell us what the official Canadian government's policy is on biological men in women's sport. So if you don't know the rules, how can you know what's fair? And somebody who has been on the receiving end of what I think has been an unfair treatment is April Hutchinson, former three-time Team Canada record-holding powerlifter, banned for 2 years down to one for biological facts. Welcome to the show, April. Thank you for being here.
10: Hi, Ben. Thank you so much for having me. What an honor.
9: Well, I think we have to have these conversations. So long as they start from a position of respect, people should be able to ask the questions they want to ask and have the debate that is so important for women's sport. And, you know, I said in my previous segment that I very much want to find a path forward that allows for everyone to compete at the highest levels, but we're not there yet. And until then, we still need to keep our eyes on protecting women's sport and protecting the fairness and the safety of women's sport. So bring me back to the statements that you made that got you banned.
10: Yeah, exactly. I agree with everything that you just said. So I started powerlifting in the year of actually 2019. I'm a recovering alcoholic. I'll just be fully transparent. And I started powerlifting as soon as I walked out of rehab to help me with my mental health and to help me stay sober. And it was actually right before COVID happened. So I started powerlifting for a matter of 2 years because there was no gyms were open. So I trained in my backyard gym. And during that time, I actually befriended someone by the name of Anne online. Now, Anne was actually competing in the women's category, taking gold medals. And Anne had confided in me that Anne was a biological male, born male. Mm. And so at that time, I wasn't doing any competitions. And I started going into competitions in 2021. And at that time, I actually asked Anne, are you going to keep competing? Are you going to go far? Like, how far do you plan on going? And Anne answered, well, I want to go to Worlds. I want to go to Nationals. And I said to Anne, that's completely unfair to women. You should not be competing in the women's category. You should be in your sex category with men. And so Anne got angry and blocked and deleted me on Facebook. So I went to the Federation and I reported Anne, and they ignored me. So I was quite shocked by that, actually. And so I actually went online and I started saying stuff like, you know, save women's sports, keep, you know, female sports for female only, just little phrases like that.
11: Yeah.
10: And my federation actually sent me a warning letter saying, April, you can't say stuff like that. That's hate speech. And I was like, are you kidding me? I can't even express that. And I didn't even use Anne's name. No. I didn't target Anne or anything like that. And so I actually went to a human rights lawyer by the name of actually Lisa Bildy. She's a really great human rights lawyer. Got the help of a couple of Olympic athletes from the United States. And I said, like, what should I do? And we actually wrote a very detailed professional letter to my federation. Again, I went to social media. I did some interviews with Piers Morgan, Tucker Carlson, some big, big names. And before Anne went to regionals and took records, like major records that still stand today, actually in the province of Alberta, I went on television and I correctly sexed Anne as a biological 240-pound male. That's the sentence that got me suspended for 2 years and kicked me off of Team Canada.
11: So the problem here is, you know, when the Minister of Sport, Secretary of State for Sport, says in his defense for not answering a question, it's nuanced. Yes, it is. Unfortunately, for far too long, the histrionics have been turned up so loud that there was no room for nuance. That the science is settled and you're hateful and a woman is a woman. I mean, these are absolutes. In a world of absolutes, there is no nuance. So you can't have it both ways. It seems like we are sort of, feels like we are settling into a little more of a space where there's room for rational conversation. I don't know if you feel that way, but it does feel like you and I are having a conversation today that we probably couldn't have had 5 or 6 years ago. And I say that because I want this conversation to lead to an outcome, as I said before, where everyone can compete in one way, shape, or form.
10: Exactly. And during that time, we were always advocating for a league for trans identifying individuals. Like I had mentioned, Ben, like, sports helped me through my whole life for mental health, for getting over trauma, what have you. I believe and have always advocated for a separate category, just like, say, Alberta has a female-only category, a male-only category, and a co-ed category.
11: Yeah.
10: Everyone deserves the right to compete.
11: Yeah.
10: I firmly have always advocated for that.
11: And
10: so,
11: and what I don't understand, and it's so exhausting, is the evidence exists. I mean, there was a few months ago during the summer, there was a biological man, so a transgender woman, who had been winning, I believe, won a women's golf tournament. And and that person had previously, under a different name, been breaking records and beating all sorts of biological women in cycling. So two sports that they just picked up and started beating everybody at. This happens. And if one woman like yourself found solace and peace and self-worth by way of sport, if that person all of a sudden loses that passion because they see no pathway for them because they've been crowded out by by someone who has a biological advantage. That's one biological woman too many, because that's what sport's supposed to do.
10: Well, and that's the thing. I was just looking over the stats today. So as of 2021, there were 71 men in the women's sporting categories. That's hundreds of women that have been displaced by men on the podium taking gold medals. But that was in 2021.
11: Yeah.
10: So even since I spoke up, there's a couple more males in the powerlifting. There's still records held by men in Alberta in the women's category. But the thing is, the problem is that it's self-ID harms.
11: Yeah.
10: Because men just simply, like I play pickleball right now.
11: Yeah.
10: The policy states that then you could just walk in and go, I feel like a female today. And you can, they welcome you with open arms.
11: Yeah.
10: So all the policies are stating this and allowing it. So well, there's many more. Yeah. They don't have to declare. So it's just a horrible, horrible way that they're doing things. And so but the thing, the bottom line is it only takes one.
11: Yeah.
10: And I could have gone back powerlifting. But the point is that I want little girls to have the love of sport when they're 5 years old or 10 years old, because if they keep getting beat by little boys, they're never going to find that passion and that drive to keep competing.
11: And again, no one is suggesting that that there is a nefarious intent necessarily behind behind these transgender women who want to compete. They want to compete. I take them at their word that they have an athlete's drive, but the system isn't set up for this nuance. And if we want to solve for it, and if we want everyone to feel included, then we have to have an adult conversation where, yes, in fact, it is nuanced, but to treat someone like you the way you were treated and to say, you can't say those things. You, by the way, in Canada, you should be able to say anything you damn well please. About anything, you damn well please. And for to live in a place where opinion is stifled is not a place where nuance is welcome. And we have to get to that place. And I thank you for your commitment to your sport and for being here. And I wish you the very best.
10: Oh, thank you so much. Quite an honor. Thank you.
11: Thank you very much. All right. You've heard the controversy. Now it's your chance to have your voice heard. Whether you're an athlete or a couch potato, you must have opinions on this. And we want to hear from you. 416-870-6400 or 1-888-225-TALK. I'm passing the mic to the listeners of the Ben Mulrooney Show next.
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11: Welcome back. We've been talking about finding a path forward so that everyone, biological men, biological women, transgender men, transgender women, who have the fire in them to compete in sport can do so. And this comes at a time where our Secretary of State of Sport, Adam Vancouverden, Olympic athlete and pride of Canada, was asked what Canada's official policy is. Turns out we have no policy, and said it's nuanced. And while I agree it's nuanced, you can't say something is nuanced and then tar everyone who asks a nuanced question as alt-right or denying the existence of trans people. You can't do it. It is nonsense to suggest you can. And so perhaps we're at an inflection point where people are now open enough to accept that we don't know everything yet, and questions are not attacks. And maybe this is the opportunity to have that conversation. Let's open it up to the listeners of the Ben Mulrooney Show, 416-870-6400 or 1-888-225-TALK. Jason in Toronto, welcome.
30: Hello.
11: Hi.
30: Hi. Yeah, I just wanted to call in and say that the insanity's got to stop. These people with their feelings over facts is getting a little bit ridiculous. And it's like the sanity's being released from the world.
11: Yeah. Well, look, I think one of the reasons we're probably able to have a little more of this conversation today is we saw the descent of the WNBA into caricature and folly and insanity over their ludicrous virtue signaling position that collapsed under its own nonsense. And
30: a woman that restructured her entire life to gain some sort of value, to like restructure her life and become a better citizen and a better person, is all of a sudden being knocked down by men that want to compete in women's sports.
11: Well, it was the structure that protected that fiction by calling her hateful and denying her the opportunity to compete in that sport that saved her life for 2 years, down to one after appeal. Like it's the, you know, for most of us, Jason, we woke up one day and the world changed significantly. And I thought for the better when Bruce Jenner became, what's her name now? Starts with a K. Anyway, whatever. Caitlyn Jenner. And that was a chance for people to see a transgender person in a visible space in a way we never had before. And so a lot of people woke up to a world that was not the same as it was the day before. But almost instantly after that, we were told that any questions are viewed as problematic, and any pushback on what we're told is the new world is regressive and hateful. And then as we move forward, the rules kept changing because the science kept evolving, which is demonstrable proof that we actually didn't know everything. And so questions should have been invited. And so that's the frustrating part. And hopefully we're getting past that. I don't know how you see it.
30: No, I agree. However, there is, like, what is the science? The science still shows that anybody with XY chromosomes has a severe advantage over the XX.
11: But you would agree that it is more of an advantage in certain sports that demand different things of the body. Like, for example, apparently there is there's a league, a curling league, where they men compete against women, and because in curling it does not demand the same type of physical exertion that other sports do, and so there are, it's closer to chess than it is boxing.
30: Precisely, but we're not allowed to point out those divisions.
11: But see, that I challenge it. I think we're at the point where we can have the. So I approach everything I talk about with respect, and if I'm not, it's because it's something that doesn't deserve respect. This does. Transgender people matter, and they are as valuable as anybody else, and I want them to live in a world where that is the case. But for that to happen, we have to recognize certain realities and not just say, shut up, you're wrong. And sadly, on that note, I'm going to have to say goodbye, Jason, and I want to welcome Andy from Etobicoke. Andy, welcome.
0: Hey, Ben. I love your show.
11: Thank you.
0: You know, the fact that we're spending so much time on this, it shows me we're in a lot of trouble societally. Like, we were taught this as kids with that story, The Emperor's New Clothes, like when the shyster came into town and said, hey, this is real and this is right. And everyone was like, wait, no, it's not. And he's like, no, it is. This is it. And then everyone just followed along and got shysted. Like, this is really dangerous. And the Western society in general, I think we're in a lot of trouble. And Ben, on a quick note, your radio station, AM 640, your show is awesome. But the rest of the channel is going to hell. So tell the owners they better change things up, because I don't know who's programming. It's really bad.
11: Okay. Well, listen. Bring him back up. I want to. Oh no, he's gone. Okay. Oh, sorry about that. I didn't do that, by the way. No, listen. This is a radio station that has multiple opinions on it. I don't know. I don't subscribe to that. I'm sorry. I'm glad you called, and I thank you for that. But I'm not afraid of other opinions. I welcome them. I like hearing other opinions. They inform my opinion, and sometimes they reinforce. If I think I'm right, sometimes they reinforce my belief I'm right. I'm more right now than it was challenged, but it has to be tested in the arena. And shouting people down demonstrates to me that you are afraid of what'll happen if a very persuasive argument hits yours in the face. And that is no way to build out a policy, because the people's lives are at stake, and people's livelihoods and people's mental health and physical health are at stake on both sides of this equation. And what we've been doing thus far, by shutting down debate and telling people that their opinions on a matter are hateful,

0: And anytime a girl, a biological girl, is denied the chance of my biological son from ascending that podium, that is a denial of a right that we swore was equal to women. And I want that to be for transgender women as well. But we haven't figured it out yet. And simply saying it's settled is not enough. That's weak. It's weak-willed. It's a lack of creativity. And it's a lack of a willingness to engage in the hard work to get to the other side of this. Because on the other side of this is where everyone feels like they have access to the same dreams. If I put in the hard work, I'll get that satisfaction from competing, whether I'm born this way or not born this way. And we're not there. And there are a lot of people who want to short circuit and just say we're at the end. But we're not. And it's a lie to say we are. And it's disrespectful to everyone to suggest that we're at the finish line. We're nowhere close to it. And it is disrespectful and disingenuous to suggest otherwise. Do the hard work. I'm willing to help. I'm willing to do the hard work and have the hard conversations. But when we do that hard work, we will be paid off with a better situation than we have now. All right. Things get hostile in our next segment as we welcome back the host of the Hostile History Podcast.
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0: All right, here is my contention. Historically speaking,

0: Canada and the United States were not necessarily destined to be allies, to be as close as we've gotten. At one point, prior to the creation of Canada, there was a notion circulating in America called Manifest Destiny, where people believed that it was the destiny of the United States to control the entirety of North America. That Manifest Destiny directly accelerated the creation of Confederation and buttressed against American expansionism. But over the course of years and many events, there was a rapprochement between our two countries, and eventually we became the two closest allies that any two countries have ever had, to the point that we have the longest undefended border anywhere in the world. And I believe that what really solidified that relationship was our standing shoulder to shoulder, brothers in arms, on the shores of Normandy and around the world during the Second World War. To discuss this, we're joined by David Boris, the host of Hostile History. Welcome.
1: Great to be here, Ben.
0: I love a good team up. I love it when Superman and Batman get together, and I love it when the Avengers get together on the big screen. And when I hear that David Boris and the host of Canadian History X, Craig Baird, are going to be on the same podcast, I put that right up there with Batman and Superman.
1: Well, that's extremely kind, but I really appreciate that. Yeah, it's a really interesting episode this week because we have Craig Baird from Canadian History X, award-winning podcaster. We also have Lindsey Graham from American History Tellers, award-winning podcaster. And we are unpacking this entire spiel, your intro right there, this whole idea of look at how well we have worked together historically and look at where that's led us. I mean, obviously things are very fraught today, but there's far more examples of cooperation and positivity than there are of negativity.
0: Yeah, and that's why, you know, when our prime minister, and I'm not trying to get political here, but I thought he was displaying a very truncated view of history when he looked at this one president and said his disparaging view of Canada represents a rupture, and nothing will ever be the same. Well, nothing will ever be the same ever on anything. Everything, things are always changing. So that's that's a nothing burger. But to say that discounts decades of cooperation, and it's more than cooperation. It's a vision. There is so much overlap in terms of our broad visions of democracy and the values of our societies to each other and the values of our society around the world.
1: And, you know, the one interesting thing about our conversation, so Lindsey is really a fascinating man. He's a very great public historian, a storyteller. And we talked a lot about the value and the power of knowing that long history, because the simple fact is, if we can understand, just like you said there, if we know how much we've cooperated, how much we've gotten through, how much we've worked together, it is a very optimistic outlook, to be perfectly honest. I know it's really crazy to say these days that anyone would be optimistic, but knowing that history is so vital to saying we do have a way forward.
0: And I think that's one of the reasons Donald Trump is so frustrated right now, is he thought he could very easily sell it's a lie. So sell the lie to the American people that Canada is not an ally, because people know it instinctively because it's been passed down generationally from father to son and from mother to daughter.
1: And what's interesting, Lindsey makes this really great statement. He says, do you know what? We are victims of our own success.
0: Yeah.
1: And think about that for a second. We have cooperated so well. We are so close in so many ways that the simple notion that we wouldn't be close shocks people. The simple notion, we most, especially Lindsey's perspective, was most Americans just assume we've always been close and we will always be close. And so for many Americans, they're kind of thrown back as well by this rhetoric of us being the bad guys and somehow us treating them poorly and things like that. It really goes against an entire cultural understanding of the relationship of our two nations.
0: So talk to me, you guys, talk to me about the linchpin that is the Second World War and what it did for everything we've been talking about.
1: Well, I mean, I think fundamentally at its core is a really strong relationship between President Roosevelt and Prime Minister Mackenzie King. And when we went to war in 1939, so this is, you know, a couple years before the U.S. enters the war, there was already this understanding that to help Britain, we will need to use the U.S. industrial power.
0: Yeah.
1: And then when America enters the war in 1941, late 1941, after Pearl Harbor, then there's this greater understanding that our two countries can work together for both security and industrial concerns.
0: Yeah.
1: So we it's almost like, can you, if you can imagine, sort of take a relationship that maybe would have taken decades to develop and cram it into the existential crisis of 3 to 4 years that was the Second World War. Yeah. And I mean, there's so many wild ways, and I want to bring up one, then Craig Baird's going to talk about this on Canadian History X, but it's called the Alaska Highway. Because guess what? When the Americans were in the war and the Nazis invaded the Soviet Union became our allies. Yeah. And all of a sudden, they had access to the industrial might of North America. So how do we get the supplies to them? We need a highway. And the Americans come into Canada and they rapidly build right through Alberta, right up into Alaska, the Alaska Highway. It's one of the most incredible infrastructure projects between two nations, built rapidly, and no one was talking about tolls, and no one was talking about all this stuff. It was about get it done for our allies.
0: And the ripple effect after the Second World War was Canada standing shoulder to shoulder with the Western Alliance and with the birth of NATO, which has led to the, I mean, more or less global stability since before you and I were born. And that is a direct consequence of how well we worked together during the Second World War.
1: Yeah, and you know, it's interesting, Ben, just as a fast forward a little bit, but actually your father came up in our conversation too. And I thought this was really interesting because your father's relationship with Ronald Reagan was a legacy extension of what began as these relationships between leaders of countries. Mm. And if you look at your father and Ronald Reagan, I mean, they got together on a lot of economic policies. Yeah. They were, correct me if I'm wrong, but I'm pretty sure your father spoke at Ronald Reagan's funeral.
0: He did.
1: Incredible personal relationship. And that, in my mind, as a historian, that's a legacy reflection of what began with Mackenzie King and Roosevelt.
0: He spoke at Reagan's funeral. He spoke at George H.W. Bush's funeral, and he spoke at Margaret Thatcher's funeral. It was a time of deeply personal relationships between leaders and how effective they were. You know, there's always this push and pull in history about whether countries can have friends, and some people say they can't. They can only have allies, and I dispute that. I think there have been cases in history, in our own history, and my own personal history, where a personal relationship with the leader of another country led to a beneficial outcome for the country.
1: Oh, absolutely. And your father is, you know, one of the things I always think about is acid rain. I know that's the weirdest thing to think about, but your dad and Ronald Reagan, I mean, their relationship literally pulled Ronald Reagan from being like, we're not going to do anything about it, to they begin actually having joint commissions. And eventually, under George H.W. Bush, Canada and America signed Quality Air Acts. Yeah. Like, it's a really, watch how an individual can change that stuff.
0: And when, you know, when Donald Trump was first elected and people were screaming to high heaven that it was the death of democracy in the United States, my dad told me, he said, I am far more bullish on the single greatest republic in the history of the world than I ever will be on one person's alleged attempts to take it down. And I would say the same thing about the Canada-US relationship. Like, it's going to survive this. There will be echoes of Donald Trump long after he's gone.
1: Yep.
0: But he is the purest version of MAGA. And there will be somebody who comes out next who will have some MAGA in him, but will also be pulled in a different direction. And the next guy is going to be pulled in a different direction, and on until we get back to a place of resumption of prior relations. I'm sad that this is happening. I'm sad for everyone who's losing their jobs right now. But I am not worried that the relationship has been ruptured. It's on a temporary hiatus due to insanity.
1: And don't you think that, wouldn't it be nice, though, if more and more people understood the positives of our historical relationship? I think, honestly, and I know I'm selling my job as a historian here, but if more people understood that, it would be an easier way back to that resumption of priorities that you've just mentioned.
0: I agree. David Boris, thank you very much, my friend.
1: Thank you, buddy. Always a pleasure.
0: All right. Just a reminder, if you want more BMS, we put out a podcast each and every day, and you can find even more content on X, on Instagram, and on YouTube. Coming up for our Toronto audience, we've all heard about the big $85 million Lotto Max prize. We're going to hear from someone who won a huge payout when he was just 21 years old. We'll find out how it changed his life and hear what advice he has for tonight's big winner.
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1: It's September 1939. Hitler has plunged Europe into war. 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
1: From the National Newsroom of the Canadian Press, I'm Karen Rebo. A Washington State resident accused of helping a Canadian school shooter plan her massacre in February has been denied bail and ordered held in custody in Seattle while their case proceeds. James Bryant is charged with conspiring to murder people in another country and is accused of assisting Jesse Van Rensselaer, who killed 8 people and wounded 27 others before taking her own life in Tumbler Ridge, BC. Prosecutors allege Bryant knew about Van Rensselaer's plans and provided guidance and financial support to her, as the teen shooter revealed plans for the massacre over months of communications. Albertans have begun advance voting on whether the province should remain in Canada or hold another binding referendum on leaving, and on 9 other questions proposed by Premier Danielle Smith. Some voters say they want another binding vote on separation. Others say quitting Confederation would leave Alberta more vulnerable to the U.S. Christopher Hashmi cast his ballot in Edmonton and said he voted for Alberta to stay in Canada, fueled partly by patriotism and because he thinks separating isn't smart.
2: It's a bit of both in some ways. Like, it is obviously like a bad idea. It is a question of, you know, just do you want to be more greatly trampled by American influences than we already are?
1: The investigation continues into how 42-year-old Hassan Karim was killed after he fell from a Goliath roller coaster at a Six Flags amusement park in Georgia on Monday. Investigators and park officials have not said how he ended up getting thrown from his seat and striking other patrons before landing below the ride. One amusement ride safety expert, Brian Avery, says there are many things that could have gone wrong.
3: From a mechanical perspective and everything in between, you know, these are extreme machines. And there's a lot of moving parts, a lot of components, and a lot of things have to go right each and every time to provide the best experience possible for the rider.
1: Rides at 2 Canadian theme parks were closed after the roller coaster death at Six Flags over Georgia. 2 roller coasters at Canada's Wonderland north of Toronto, the Behemoth and the Leviathan, have been shut down indefinitely, as has the Goliath coaster at Montreal's Laurent Park. And Canadian astronaut Joshua Kutrick says he's having a blast so far at the International Space Station. He launched to space October 1st as part of NASA Crew 13's 6-month mission aboard the orbiting space lab. Kutrick was floating around while taking questions Tuesday from Canadian journalists in Longueuil, Quebec, and said it's tough to describe seeing Earth from space.
4: Makes me feel very lucky again to be here, very lucky to have Canada here, to be involved in this partnership. It also makes you feel very, very small, and it makes you look at the world differently.
1: This is the Canadian Press. In sports, Kawhi Leonard led all scorers with 21 points, despite playing in just the first half as the Toronto Raptors routed the New York Knicks 148-98 in a preseason game. It was Leonard's first time playing for the Raptors since 2019 and says it felt good to play with his new teammates.
5: It was great. You know, the crowd involved and, you know, the fatigue, coach calling plays and learning on the fly. It's all great practice.
1: Leonard led Toronto to its only NBA title in 2019, but then signed with his hometown LA Clippers that offseason. In the baseball playoffs, Freddie Peralta threw 6 innings of 4-hit ball. Liam Hicks of Toronto lined a 2-run single after a fielding error. And the Tampa Bay Rays beat the visiting Cleveland Guardians 3-1 to even their American League Championship Series 1 game apiece. From the Canadian Press, I'm Karen Rebo.
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0: Your Thanksgiving forecast looks pretty good. Long weekend, even into next week, still not bad. You've got a high of 17 today, then for the weekend, we're in the 20s. 22 Saturday, 20 Sunday, 22 Monday. Could be a bit cloudy on Monday. Looks like we'll get some rain on Sunday. Saturday looks really nice. And a bit of cloud next week, but still next week you're looking at highs between 15 and 18. So on the whole, pretty good. Now, the wild card in all of this is Hurricane Isaias, which is bringing a lot of this warmth, but could also bring some rain. And hurricanes sometimes throw a curveball at you. So that could make things a bit volatile this weekend in terms of what happens when. But on the whole, the weather looks pretty good, especially considering it's October. Well, amid a flurry of fossil fuel projects, the federal government is making $2 billion available to help fund energy-efficient retrofits to 1 million homes across the country. This is an interesting idea. We've seen lots of different governments do this in the past. We'll talk about this a little bit more in a moment, but first, let's get some details on this. For that, Turiya Isri walks us through the program and who could benefit.
1: With energy prices skyrocketing, winter will be an expensive one for Canadians who heat their homes with fuel.
2: There's over a million households in Canada that still heat with oil, with propane or diesel. These fuels are not just more polluting, they're less efficient, and they're at the mercy of the global markets.
1: Touring a home heating and cooling system company in Sherbrooke, Quebec, Prime Minister Mark Carney rolled out a major new rebate program set to take effect early next year. $2 billion is pledged over the next 8 years to retrofit a million homes. The bulk of it will go towards rebates for heat pumps. Low and middle income households could qualify for up to $10,000, while higher earners will be eligible for up to $2,000.
2: These upgrades will save Canadian families more than $1 billion every year on their energy bills. That is a great return on investment.
1: There will also be low-interest financing for apartment building owners to upgrade more than 280,000 homes.
3: This heat pump is supplying heat.
1: Brendan Haley is a researcher with Efficiency Canada and says the program will be a big help in Atlantic Canada and in rural communities. But he says he doesn't agree with the one-size-fits-all approach.
3: We could be introducing a dynamic where people rush to get the heat pump because of the grant, but it might not actually be the best solution for homeowner affordability, for homeowner comfort.
1: The green announcement comes as the Carney government faces criticism it's falling behind on tackling climate change.
4: It's almost like saying I'm going to invest in money that's going to cause destruction, but I'm also putting money in to do the cleanup at the same time.
1: The NDP says at least it's a step towards helping Canadians transition away from fossil fuels. Ottawa says that help will arrive quickly, adding that homeowners who apply for the rebate can expect to receive a response within 24 hours. Turiya Isri, Global News.
0: So it's interesting for a couple of reasons, and I think the main reason for me is, and there's a clip in that piece Turiya did about theorizing or wondering if people rush to capitalize on the rebate. Are people going to rush to do that? Do people, like, what is the uptick in terms of calls, you know, forms, processes that governments see when they have these rebates? And it's not just the federal government. The province does it. Even City Hall has their own rebate programs. But what sort of level of interest do you get from the public? So when you say we're putting aside $2 billion to retrofit 1 million homes, what would you say is the over-under for how many homes will actually be retrofit? I'm not saying it's the plan or the program is necessarily bad, But I'm just curious of what the uptake is going to be. So households below the medium income level can get up to $10,000 back on a heat pump purchase. Other homeowners could get up to $2,000 by switching to a heat pump. In some cases, it could be a big endeavor. On the one hand, it sounds nice. It looks good to say you're going to make a change. But when you think about changing something like the heat pump or going to a heat pump, it can be a major endeavor. It's not, excuse the negative, but it's not nothing. And so that's one of the reasons why I'm always just interested in whether or not people do take up governments on this. The province has a rebate of its own. About 75% of residents in Ontario use natural gas. I use natural gas. Ontario also has a heat pump rebate program that gives homeowners up to $7,500 for an air source heat pump and up to $12,000 for a ground source unit. I'd be curious, in Ontario, could you stack some of these programs on top of each other? Can you apply to both the federal government and the province? Haven't seen details on that. But then in some cases, you're dealing with double the paperwork. My main point with this is there are always these programs, when you do the headline, they look good. But does it lead to anything? Because I think the act of getting people to do the work can be difficult for very real reasons, where people have a lot going on and making a change can further complicate things, even if it could save you money in the long run. Maybe think there was a discussion that we had at City Hall a couple of months ago, and they were talking about weeping tile disconnections. We've talked about this on the program in the past. We talked about it on the panel. And there was a bit of a discussion when they were talking about it at City Hall in terms of taking a program that had been voluntary, making it mandatory, and there being a assistance from the city. But part of the problem would be it could cost a lot of money, and there's a lot of houses in London that would eventually be forced to disconnect their weeping tile system. London does, as they were discussing at City Hall earlier this year, London does have a voluntary program, but it doesn't have a lot of action. City staff had said that they were averaging 73 disconnections per year between 2020 and 2025. So I don't want to extrapolate too much from just that on a municipal level and take it provincially or federally, but I think it does speak to the overall issue sometimes governments have, is you have these programs and people can debate their merits, whether they like them, they don't, this or that. But I think it's hard to get people to buy into them and do them because it's a lot of work and can be a lot of hassle, even if in the long run it could save you money. When I look at this with the heat pump, again, I'm on natural gas. I'm not chomping at the bit to do this with the federal government here. Maybe I should look into it more, but it can be a lot of work to have to do it. And then the question again becomes, if you're going to do it, can you get assistance from the feds and the province? Does one cancel the other out? But it's an interesting aspect to think about when you look at diesel prices and the price of everything going up. Heat pumps could save you money in the long run and is something that I think people will do, but the question is just how many.
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0: London Hydro is seeking approval to increase electricity rates as they prepare to spend more on the city's power grid. The utility has applied to the Ontario Energy Board for new rates beginning in May of next year. If approved, a typical residential customer using a 750 kilowatt hours a month would see about $6 more on their monthly bill. London Hydro says this is about replacing aging equipment, increasing capacity, and keeping up with costs. The Ontario Energy Board must review and approve the proposed rates before they can take effect. Uzni Simsadini is the CEO of London Hydro and joins us now. I always appreciate the time today. Thank you very much.
1: Thanks, Devin. Always like being on as well.
0: So what are you looking to invest in as a utility?
1: There's lots. So as you'd mentioned in the intro, we've got a certain amount of our capital program that's invested in replacement. So that's the things that, you know, people see out when they're driving around. It's poles, it's transformers, it's underground cable. These are the things that we are consistently having to upgrade as the system has been built over 116 years. So we're always having to also replace infrastructure that's been installed for 40, 50, 60 years. But besides that, in this plan, we're actually looking at how we increase the capacity of the future. So, you know, in this plan, we'll be building our first London Hydro-owned transformer station. All the transformer stations that are in town today are actually owned by Hydro One. Our new stations will be owned by London Hydro, which means we can maintain them. If something happens at the station, we're right here in town. Therefore, we can act more quickly to get there. We're also investing in Hydro One stations to give us more capacity for things like generation to connect in the city. Right now, we're getting close to capacity in the number of generators we can connect within the city, and some stations are at capacity. And this plan allows us to invest more in those stations, ensure generators can connect in if they need to. We're investing in technology, ADMS systems, which essentially help us operate our smart switches, making sure power is restored more quickly during an outage. We're also allowing, commercial-driven installations to happen. So if that's the city doing projects like the BRT, or if it's manufacturing facilities coming to connect in, we have to connect those customers. And part of the application we're asking for is the funds to be able to do that. So this plan and the 5 years would essentially be our largest installed plan ever. We'd be looking at spending about $490 million on infrastructure over that five-year period, but really for the betterment of London and ensuring that we've got the capacity we need to attract and retain business, to ensure that customers' reliability maintains high, and we still do it at a pretty affordable price when you compare us to around the province.
0: When you look at future demand, I was looking at, electricity demand is expected to or projected to increase by 65% up until 2050. And what does that look like in London? I know you were touching upon a little bit there, but in the projected future here for London, what could that future look like?
1: So we seem to be matching that future. When we look at our long-term planning, we're seeing those same pressures here in London that is being projected provincially, and that could be from new manufacturing facilities coming in. That could be from people still doing upgrades for more electrification, using less gas and more electricity to reduce carbon. So we're seeing that in our projections. The one thing that I like to mention to people is in London, we haven't built a new transformer station in about the last 15 years. We've built one in the last 15 years. Transformer stations are what allows us to have capacity. If you don't have transformer stations, you can't get the energy into London. And the plan over the next 10 years has us essentially building two new stations, and then also Hydro One doing a lot of work on their existing stations to give us the capacity of three new stations. So it gives you a sort of sense. Last 15 years, built one station. Next 10 years, we're essentially bringing the capacity for three stations in the city of London.
0: What happens if you don't make these investments now?
1: I know this reference doesn't, usually work for everybody in the audience as I'm getting older, but it's Field of Dreams, right? So if you build it, they will come, is the famous line there. If you don't build it, you just don't have the capacity. So you start turning away people. Manufacturing facilities come in to want to build. we tell them we can't connect them because we don't have the capacity, and those jobs never materialize. So to me, making these investments is crucial for London's, you know, plan on growth, and to be able to even retain the companies that you have who are looking to do their own expansions, you need that capacity to be able to do it. And as I've said, you know, London is the sixth largest utility in Ontario. There's eight what we call large utilities. So those are utilities over 100,000 customers. London's rates are the second lowest of those companies. And we expect to sort of maintain that relative positioning, even with the increase we're asking for. The one thing that I find often is, you know, people say, hey, my bill continues to go up. And, you know, I appreciate that. And affordability is always something that we have our eye on. But London Hydro collects about $31 of the total electricity or hydro bill the customers get per month. So the ask we're asking for London Hydro is sort of to go up from about $31 a month to about $37. And, you know, over the last 4 years, our increases for London Hydro have been less than inflation. So, you know, I hear the concern of people. I hear affordability is an issue, that their bills are going up. But the thing that I ask them to do is have a look at our proposal and understand that we are the face of the bill, but the revenue that we bring in to London Hydro is $30 per customer. And, you know, when you look at that and you look at sort of the service provided, that's reading your bill, that's answering your phone call, that's getting out your bill, that's responding to inclement weather when it comes around, that's all being done for the $31 on your bill.
0: We've talked in the past about copper theft. Just recently, we had someone with a chainsaw do something terrible, and luckily no one was hurt there. How do those incidents impact your plans or affect your plans?
1: Well, they impact them by, you know, us having to turn our attention to different programs that we probably didn't think we would have to do. So, you know, we talked last year a number of times of the number of copper theft items that have happened and sort of the cost to the grid. Last year, we spent over $1 million on repairs to our system. The chainsaw incident, you know, was, I think the last I checked, our billing was already over $30,000 on the cost of the repair of an incident like that. So these things, unfortunately, take our attention away from the plan we're putting forward. It causes our crews to have to respond to incidents that really should have never happened. It brings cost into the system and really for not a lot of return. Like the copper people are going after is nowhere close to the damage that they're causing to the grid and the safety issues as well. I mean, you have somebody using a chainsaw, fire starting, they put their own lives at risk, but then they put everyone else's lives at risk. They put our crews' lives at risk. They put first responders' lives at risk. And for what? And it's as the CEO of the company, it's a little bit frustrating to see people putting so many lives in jeopardy for such little return.
0: What's the next step for you?
1: On the copper front or
0: on the rate and everything, what comes next?
1: So I think there was the time which closes either today or I think it's the end of the day today for customers to put their feedback in. Again, I asked our customers to please look at the plan, sort of judge us on our merits. I know it's easy to say, you know, I don't want to pay anymore. Costs are going up, but I would ask them to look at our plan, look at the investments that we're making, and you know, then you can put your thoughts into the Ontario Energy Board. After that, we go through a regulatory process that we have to defend the rates that we're looking for. So that process will probably span out over the next 6 months. As we go through that process, show what it is and why we need it. And ultimately, the OEB will weigh in on the increase and its merits.
0: Uzni, as always, I appreciate the time. Thank you very much.
1: Thanks, Evan.
0: That's Uzni Semsedini, CEO of London Hydro.
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0: Here is a good news story. We have followed the story of Joe Gesualdi and his daughter, Sydney. Joe left London back on August the 4th, spent 6 weeks walking to Queen's Park to raise awareness and funding for some life-changing surgery for his daughter. While he walked, he pushed an empty wheelchair representing her. She suffered, Sydney did, a serious neck injury back in 2023 in a crash when she was rear-ended. Was later diagnosed with a cranial cervical instability and a tethered cord syndrome. Now, her family has said Canadian specialists have recommended surgery, but the procedure they are pursuing is in New York. It would cost nearly $494,000. OHIP has denied funding, so the family is appealing that decision. Sounds like they might even talk to the Minister of Health here. But the good news is Joe has reached his fundraising goal. So let's talk to him. Joe Gesualdi joins us now. Joe, as always, it's great to talk with you.
1: Good morning, Devin. It's a real pleasure to be back on with you. And thank you so much for having me back on to be able to speak about our Miles for a Miracle campaign once again, and share this good news with everybody. Thank you so much.
0: Well, it's nice. You know, we're always happy to give attention to important causes like yours. And when we see the other side, the end of it, in terms of the fundraising anyway, and it's a positive one, we like to follow up as well. So you've reached the fundraising goal. How does it feel?
1: It feels obviously very happy that we have reached our funding goals. It feels satisfying to know that Sydney will now be able to achieve her get her surgery in New York. But we're also extremely grateful for the generosity that the public has shown us and our family. It's overwhelming. It's not an easy question to answer. This began simply as a father fighting for his daughter, and the public really has shown up and shown how generous they truly are, and have supported us along the way. And truly, this has been a community-driven effort. It started as a fundraising effort, but it's grown into a grassroots campaign. It's exceeded our expectations. We've gone beyond our funding goal, and we believe that arriving at Queen's Park wasn't just the finish of a walk, but it was sending an undeniable message that the people of Ontario cannot be ignored.
0: I saw on the GoFundMe page you had over 12,000 people donate.
1: Yeah, that's exactly right. And that's what I mean by, describing it as a grassroots campaign instead of just a simple GoFundMe. This turned into 12,000 individual donations. I believe that signals a wide acceptance from the public that there is a recognized problem. And that we have such wide support from so many people that I believe that are in a position now to deliver a powerful message to the Minister of Health that a review is necessary. We're not looking for special treatment. We would just like a review. We would like transparency in the OHIP out of country funding process. And I'm really happy that 12,000 people showed up to donate, and that it wasn't just a few very wealthy individual families that donated, because it just showed a wide level of support across the board.
0: What does this mean for the surgery? Have you been able to contact the doctors in New York?
1: Yes, we've been in contact with the doctors in New York, and Sydney was pre-approved in May of 2025 for the surgery. So we'll have to go through that assessment process once again, but we are in the queue, and if everything goes well, we will hopefully be having Sydney's surgery within the next couple of months.
0: That's incredible. So for you, what comes next? Is that what comes next, or now that you've achieved this, what's the next step for you?
1: I think what the next step for us is, and this is a question I put a lot of thought to, Devin, and thank you for asking it, is it really centers around Ontario's patient-centered care commitment. And I think because we have 12,000 people that have made the decision to take an extra step and fund this campaign, we are going to ask the government to have a really clear examination of the OHIP out-of-country funding process. To take these 12,000 individual donors as proof that there is a problem. And we're asking for a clear path forward to explain the criteria transparently through the OHIP out-of-country process and examine the wider issues and bring accountability to a process that that is not transparent to the people that apply to it.
0: So when you applied, did they ever tell you why you had been rejected, or it was just that you were denied?
1: They told us that that Sydney's condition did not warrant surgical intervention, and their recommendation was to go home and use our portable traction device. And that was in the face of, at that time, me being aware of dozens of Canadians that had left the country to access the surgery with the same instability that Sydney experiences, and came back after the surgery being able to walk and live almost completely full lives. So that was the moment that I realized something was very, very wrong and began planning Miles for a Miracle.
0: A big part of Miles for a Miracle was to raise awareness, to raise those funds, but also, as we've been talking, the OHIP side of things. Are you going to get a chance to meet with the Minister of Health?
1: We are going to get a chance to meet with the Minister of Health. We don't have a finalized date, Devin, but I can say with confidence and clarity that we will be meeting with the Minister of Health. Again, we are not looking for special treatment. This is not just about our family. This is about many, many other families and the people of Ontario. What we're asking for is not special treatment, but we are asking the Minister for a review of the OHIP out-of-country funding process and to fix this process for the people of Ontario.
0: As you've gone through all of this and people have seen the stories as you've gone through different communities, have you heard from other families who have had experienced the same issues with OHIP out of country that you have?
1: Yes, we have, for different various conditions. And there's too many that I can cite, in a

0: Devin, we met so many people on the way to from London to Toronto who told us about their personal health issues and their own struggles with the OHIP out-of-country funding process. And they were falling over themselves to explain their own stories and to encourage us on, because they kept the message that was consistent is that we were on the right path and to keep going and to go to Toronto and send this message on behalf of the people that couldn't access this out-of-country funding process.
1: Well, it is a, as I said off the top, it is a good news story. I'm glad that you've reached the total, and especially that Sydney can get the surgery that she needs, and I hope there can be change on top of that as well through all of this. Joe, you've done a great thing. I know it's not done yet, but I appreciate your time today.
0: Devin, I appreciate you very much. You've shown up at every step. This truly is about the people of Ontario and bringing change for all of the people of Ontario. It's bigger than us, and I share your sentiments. I truly hope that this results in something positive for all of the people of Ontario. Thank you for being there at every step, Devin.
1: Absolutely. Joe, thanks, and have a great weekend.
0: You too. Thank you.
1: That's Joe Giswaldi, London man. He pushed his daughter's wheelchair, empty wheelchair, to Queen's Park to raise awareness about Miles for a Miracle. He's now reached his fundraising goal. They've been in contact with the doctors in New York, and that's the next step. And maybe there'll be some change for the OHIP out-of-country process as well. That would be great to see.
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0: There's an AI DJ who is supposedly shooting to stardom in L.A. He does not host solo. So this is a weird situation where you've got a live human radio host who has a robot co-host, sidekick. However you want to describe it.
1: Surprise people, I'm AI.
0: Well, I was thinking, like, what would I do if I was in this woman's circumstance? So here's the story. So the bot is called Kyotech and co-hosts with Geraldine Gigi Guzman on a Spanish language station in L.A. People aren't happy about it, but I was thinking, what would I do if I was in her position? And they said, hey, now you've got an AI co-host.
1: You got to do it.
0: I mean, people would say, oh, you should quit. You should, you know, but it's easy to say you should do something, but then you have to go ahead and do it. Unless you have like a backup job just sitting there, it's great to take the moral stand, but.
1: I got to say something. Like, at the end of the day, sometimes trial and error makes good things. I'm not saying this is a good idea, but what if for any reason this go crazy good? You know, so like, oh yeah, you should quit. But then what if it goes the other way around? What if like at the beginning people hate it, but then it start picking up and getting some traction, you know? Like, we're here talking about it. So it got some traction somehow. And I feel like sometimes when something make too much noise, maybe something that we just not used to it yet, but it could be better. You know, like we complain like, oh, AI is going to take over. It's going to take over. What about if we work with AI? I don't know.
0: Yeah.
1: What?
0: Yeah. Well, I mean, if in terms of working with AI in this case, well, I will say, even though I'm not a huge fan of this, this seems quite remarkable. So they do a lot of things on a radio show that two humans would do. So they talk to callers. They discuss sports. They discuss news. They do giveaways. She calls him my little coyote.
1: Excuse me.
0: He calls her my queen.
1: And are you sure this is a radio show or a lover show?
0: It's not scripted. She did an interview on NBC down in L.A. and said, I never know. She also gives this AI thing, like she calls him a he. But she says, I never know what he's going to say, and that's the beauty of it. She even has to tell him to stop cursing. I don't know. I
1: got to listen, especially because it's in Spanish. I really want to give it a listen just to see what it is.
0: So when I saw the story, I couldn't find audio for it, and then it was Spanish. For our audience, it takes it down a little bit, but I'd be curious what you thought. I mean, obviously you could tell because like she's a woman, he's in this case a he, even though it's really an it.
1: I'm gonna listen. I'll give you guys a follow up
0: report
1: after
0: back.
1: Thanksgiving.
0: Okay.
1: I might agree and be like, you know what, it was terrible.
0: Speaking of AI, only 25% of people think it'll be possible to stop AI before it becomes more intelligent than people.
1: I think it's impossible to stop it now. Like, I don't think it's more intelligent than people, but I feel like it got to a point that it's unstoppable. You know, like, I feel the moment it went public, it's unstoppable.
0: The problem, because I've been thinking a lot about AI, and there's been a lot of stories out there lately since all these execs came out and said, you know, it's going to kill us all. And then, of course, there were the stories about how in the United States they're trying to call AI SI. But even then, changing the name doesn't make it any less of a concern to people for those who have concerns. And when I think about AI, it's funny. So there's been updates recently where ChatGPT, I believe it's ChatGPT, can do more extensive videos and whatnot, which is fine. But in the past, AI had been said, hey, sold to us as like, hey, it's going to cure cancer for you. It's going to do all these sorts of things.
1: It's gonna find solution. Like I feel like we just gotta adjust it. That's it.
0: It seems, but the one of the problems I have, and I'm a bit skeptical, like of AI. The more it comes along, is okay. Well, we're using it to fart around, but are we doing it for things that can really advance humanity? Like, and AI is also a catch-all kind of a term because it's present in lots of different ways with chatbots and when you go online for any sort of website. And so it can make things more efficient in those ways. But when I think about these big items, these big, you know, life altering questions out there, like, can you cure cancer? Could you cure the common cold? And we're using it to, like, there's a guy who is, he writes for the Ottawa Sun. His name is Bruce Garriock, and I don't mean to criticize Bruce Garriock out of nowhere, but he posted this one video of him just dancing at the hockey rink. It was AI. It's like, okay, like this is what we're using AI for. Anyway.
1: Well, this is the thing. It's like, as you said, I feel like right now, because it's so new, a lot of people are not using it properly. And we forget that thing takes a lot of resources. We talk about the water, how much water it takes.
0: Yeah.
1: And then we create all these trends of, like, how do I look in the 90s? And then everyone, like, just for one, like, photo, they're spending so much resources. And then AI, I feel like it's going to be dangerous, and I'm quoting here, when they adjust it to, like, those humanoid robots that they're doing, like, in China and, like, the States and different places. That's when it's going to be a concern, being like, okay, like, you're giving a machine, something that they could evolve into. When it's computer, like, what's going to happen?
0: I've got one more story on AI. I'll just give the numbers here on this poll. So the question was, do you think if the government tried to stop artificial intelligence from becoming more intelligent than people, they would succeed? Only 1 in 4 people thought they would. 8% said they would definitely be successful. 17% said probably. 31% said they would probably not be successful. 14% said definitely not. And 31% had no clue. And then Gen Z were most likely to believe that the government would be successful. Boomers were not. There's also something out there these days called AI face, where plastic surgeons say AI-generated inspiration is leading people to say, I want this face, which is AI. I think I'm getting better at seeing which videos are AI. You can see there's like a tinge to it, and there's always like a common face you tend to see. Well, we're seeing more of those, to the point where apparently people want AI, what they're calling AI face. The British Association of Aesthetic Plastic Surgeons recently warned about the rise of AI face, which is a flawless AI-enhanced images of people's own faces. And so they're saying there's more than meets the eye to this, it's a different version. So this is not necessarily AI's fault. It's just a different version of, you know, you see these images that people want that are unattainable. But it's interesting that it's coming along now in the AI side of things. And just another way of people seeing something that really isn't true. You know, there's a lot of, you know, aspirations people have that just fall short of the mark. But AI face is something people are going to plastic surgeons more for these days, which is not something I had on my bingo card.
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1: From the National Newsroom of the Canadian Press, I'm Karen Rebo. The Vatican says Pope Leo spent a tranquil night in Rome's Gemelli Hospital after undergoing lung cancer surgery yesterday. The 71-year-old pontiff had the lower lobe of his right lung removed, and tests confirmed a diagnosis of lung adenocarcinoma. Oncologists say his prognosis is excellent since the cancer was removed early. Bail has been denied for a Washington State resident accused of conspiring with the shooter in February's mass killing in Tumbler Ridge, B.C. James Bryant was ordered detained by a court in Seattle. Prosecutors' filings allege Bryant's communications with shooter Jesse Van Rensselaer included messages that expressed disapproval of the teen's attack plans, but that Bryant promised not to snitch on her. Two Canadian theme parks and several in the U.S. have closed down some rides as a precaution following Monday's tragic death at Six Flags over Georgia. Investigators are still looking into how an Atlanta man fell from a Goliath roller coaster and died. 42-year-old Hassan Karim was thrown from his seat and struck other patrons before landing underneath the ride. A family friend, Alicia Day, says Karim and his daughter had survived a car fire just 3 weeks ago.
2: We were just coming from a place of, thank God, God is so good. Like, they spared you and his daughter's life. And just 3 weeks later, like, just after that tragedy, to have this happen, it makes it so much more. It hurts so much more.
1: In the wake of the Georgia tragedy, Canada's Wonderland north of Toronto has indefinitely shut down two roller coasters, the Behemoth and the Leviathan. The Goliath coaster at Montreal's Laurent Park is closed as well. As advance polls opened Tuesday for the Alberta referendum, two former premiers from different parties took the same stage to fight for a united Canada. Jason Kenney, who co-founded the governing United Conservative Party, told business leaders in Edmonton that separatists have infiltrated the party and are wielding an outsized influence. He said after Monday's vote, the UCP must decide if it will affirm its federalist position and what it might do with the separatists.
3: And I think it's going to require... There will be, when this is done, a moment where there has to be a reckoning. Either that party stands for its founding declaration on the commitment to Canada upon which it has received a majority mandate twice. And if it does, these people have to be shown to the door.
1: Kenney's former New Democratic rival agreed. Rachel Notley said the UCP needs to do some soul-searching to understand how, quote, such a small tail on an otherwise completely respectable dog has garnered the influence it has. This is the Canadian Press. In sports, Kawhi Leonard led all scorers with 21 points, despite playing in just the first half as the Toronto Raptors routed the New York Knicks 148-98 in a preseason game. It was Leonard's first time playing for the Raptors since 2019 and says it felt good to play with his new teammates.
4: It was great, you know, the crowd involved and, you know, the fatigue, coach calling plays and learning on the fly. It's all great practice.
1: Leonard led Toronto to its only NBA title in 2019, but then signed with his hometown LA Clippers that offseason. In the baseball playoffs, Freddie Peralta threw six innings of four-hit ball. Liam Hicks of Toronto lined a two-run single after a fielding error. And the Tampa Bay Rays beat the visiting Cleveland Guardians 3-1 to even their American League Championship Series one game apiece. From the Canadian Press, I'm Karen Rebo.
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0: Show.
1: Well, Shane Gillis hosted Saturday Night Live this weekend. By the way, I should say, I hope everyone had a great long weekend. I had a phenomenal long weekend. I had an incredible party at my brother and sister-in-law's place, and then an incredible dinner at my mom's place, and then my sister, as always, hit it out of the park on Sunday with a meal that I'm still recovering from. It was that good. But everyone today is talking about Shane Gillis from Saturday Night Live. It was his third time hosting, and by Sunday morning, a good chunk of the internet wanted it to be the last time he does anything on camera. So let me tell you what he said, because you should hear the joke before you hear what people were saying about the joke. In his monologue, Gillis talked about, what did he say? Gillis talked about going back to the gym after a long time away, and he said, quote, "I didn't know women just dress like whores now." Then he did a couple of minutes on the shorts and on how you're not allowed to look because people are recording all the time. Now, if you want my review, I didn't laugh. It's a lazy joke. I'm a fan of Shane Gillis. I think he is one of the best stand-ups working, and his Trump impression is the best one out there. The stories of his life and the members of his family with Down syndrome have heart, and that matters. And this had none of that. This was a guy at the end of the bar saying the rude word and waiting to see who flinches. And frankly, as a fan, I expect more from him. And you know who agreed? Everyone in the studio. NBC reported that the line drew few laughs in the room. Variety had a headline that said he bombed. So the joke got exactly what bad jokes deserve. Silence. And that should have been the end of it. Comedian tells joke. Joke isn't funny. People don't laugh. Everybody goes to bed. But we don't do that anymore, do we? By Sunday, the feminist writer Jessica Valenti had posted a video saying SNL had, in her words, platformed rape culture. And that video passed a million views. Dan Levy, a Canadian and a guy whose work I like a lot, posted that he was speechless that it aired on national TV. And his argument was that when men objectify women in the media, other men go on to treat women as objects. That post picked up more than a million likes in 13 hours. Yesterday, USA Today ran a column whose headline said, "We aren't angry enough." Now, there is a reason that this hit a nerve, and I'm not going to skip past it. The horrifying case out of Cornell is where a young woman says she was drugged and sexually assaulted by members of her fraternity. That's the backdrop, and people are raw about it, and they should be. If those allegations are proven, then those men belong in prison for a very, very, very long time. But somebody needs to walk me through the chain of events where a bad joke about gym shorts on a comedy show leads to that, because I have heard this argument my whole life. I heard it about heavy metal. I heard it about video games. I heard it about Dungeons and Dragons, for the love of God. The theory never changes. Some piece of entertainment I don't like is turning people who enjoy it into monsters. Those panics have not aged well. And so all I want here is a little consistency. If one crude word in a comedy monologue normalizes violence against women, then somebody needs to explain the last 30 years of popular music to me. Kanye West's Gold Digger spent 10 weeks at number one in 2005. The entire song is about women chasing a man's money. Chris Brown, who pleaded guilty to felony assault against Rihanna, had a top 10 hit in 2014 called Loyal. I can't say the hook on this radio station. The cleaned up version is that women, and he used a different word, can't be trusted. Tyga's Rack City was a top 10 hit. Lil Wayne's Love Me was a top 10 hit. Dre's album The Chronic, which regularly lands on lists of the greatest records ever made, has a track whose title is The B Word, followed by an announcement that they are worthless. And not for nothing, Dre and Snoop Dogg played the Super Bowl halftime show in 2022. That game aired on NBC. 2 years later, NBC made Snoop the smiling face of the Olympics in Paris. That would be, by the way, the same NBC that airs Saturday Night Live. I don't have a problem with any of it. I've danced to half those songs at weddings, and so have you. And hip hop has had its critics. Let's be accurate about that. Most of them, black women. C. Dolores Tucker went to war with gangster rap in the 90s. Students at Spelman College protested Nelly in 2004. Once in a while, there's even a consequence. Rick Ross lost a Reebok deal back in 2013 over a lyric about drugging a woman. So it can happen. It is rare. Every song I just listed sold in the millions with no viral Instagram videos, no newspaper columns, and nobody demanding that a network be ashamed of itself. I can't remember the last time I saw the people who are furious this week post a video about a rap chorus. Now, if you've got one, send it to me and I'll read it on air. So why Shane Gillis and not them? Well, my guess is the outrage goes where it's safe. Going after a comic whose audience is not yours doesn't cost you anything with your own followers. And we've been here before. December 2018, radio stations across North America pulled Baby It's Cold Outside, a song written in 1944. Here in Canada, CBC, Rogers, Bell, they all took it off the air. CBC put it back on about a week later after listeners let them have it. And less than 2 years after that, the number one song in America was WAP by Cardi B and Megan Thee Stallion. You can look up what that stands for on your own. And by the way, good for them. Adults get to listen to what adults want to listen to. But the culture that yanks a 1944 duet off the radio and then sends WAP to number one is running on mood. And I don't want to go back to running on moods. That was the height of silliness. This week is the sequel. Last thing, does anybody think Shane Gillis cares? Look at his history. In September 2019, SNL announces him as a new cast member. Within days, clips from his podcast surface with slurs in them. And 4 days after that, he was fired. He never did a single show. That was supposed to be the end of Shane Gillis. But he went back to the clubs, back to the podcast. He put a special on YouTube for free. Then came the Netflix special. Then came Tires, a sitcom he made himself that Netflix picked up. This past July, he sold out Lincoln Financial Field, the stadium where the Philadelphia Eagles play. And the show that fired him has now asked him back to host three times. On Saturday night at the end of the show, he apologized for dropping an F-bomb during a sketch. He said nothing about the monologue, and as of this morning, still nothing. That tells you how worried he is. He built it all without asking anyone's permission, and the people who are angry this week were never buying tickets to him in the first place. So what do you think this accomplishes? Every column telling his fans they're bad people for liking him is a free ad. He's going to sell more tickets. So here's my proposal. It works for Shane Gillis. It works for rap. It works for Christmas songs. If you don't like the joke, don't laugh. If you don't like the song, change the channel. If you don't like the comedian, don't buy the ticket. On Saturday night, a room full of people in New York did just that. They sat on their hands and he felt it. And my bet is he writes a better joke next time because of it. Comedy has a way of sorting itself out that way. It is never needed, the rest of us, calling for somebody's head. When I saw this happening, I instinctively knew that those who are upset, I guarantee it, did not get upset when gangster rap calls women the B word. And rappers call women the most misogynistic things. They're not there for that, so they have no business being here for this. It's convenient, it's easy, it's lazy, and it's inauthentic. I get that you're rubbed the wrong way, but just have an ounce of self-awareness to realize that you have blinders on. Or do like I do and don't care because it's a joke, just like it's a song or a video game or a movie. I like my actors to act. If they want to talk, I let them talk. I don't hear them for that. If a comedian makes a joke I don't like, I don't laugh at it and I move on. And all of this riling up, part of me thinks some of it's done for clicks. Some of it's done for clout. I'm sure some people think they're well-intentioned, but at the end of the day, Shane Gillis is going to be just fine. He'll probably get invited back so long as he promises maybe to clean it up. But can we just have a little consistency? Because without consistency, we're all hypocrites. And I'd prefer to live in a world where there are fewer than what we've got right now. All right, coming up, there may be a significant voter confusion in BC, a provincial election, municipal elections. We're going to unpack that with columnist Vaughn Palmer next.
0: What happened last night?
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0: Get it together, dude.
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1: Google is a hell of a thing because it makes the answer to a question, well, I didn't know, impossible, especially if you are aspiring to the highest office in the land. For example, I wanted to know if in Canada there has ever been a situation where municipal elections were held in close proximity to provincial elections and what happens to voter turnout. Well, it turns out it's happened a number of times, especially in the province of Saskatchewan for some reason, and it's documented that when that happens, municipal turnout plummets. So if you want an indication of an anti-democratic move, it's deliberately choosing to place your election in close proximity to another one. And that's what happened with the NDP's David Eby when he set his province down a, I think, a foolhardy path to an election where he thought that he could get more votes and more seats at a time where his opponent was in disarray. To talk about this, that's my position from Toronto. Let's talk about somebody who's in the trenches day in and day out and has acquitted himself with honor for years. Vaughn Palmer, columnist with the Vancouver Sun, covering political provincial politics. Vaughn, welcome to the show.
10: thank you, Ben, for inviting me.
1: Yeah,
10: and
1: yeah.
10: So far, the opinion polls say you're right. This was not a brilliant idea to call a provincial election in the middle of a civic campaign when you didn't need to do it. Most of the opinion polls show the NDP is behind the Conservatives around 5 points. Well, that means you lose, and it means the Conservatives will be the next government of BC.
1: Yeah.
10: Well, things can change.
1: Things absolutely.
10: Polls change.
1: They absolutely can.
10: Yeah.
1: And I probably have confirmation bias. Like I'm looking for reasons to champion Lauren Dirksen, the underdog in this thing. And when I and the algorithm feeds me that sort of thing day in and day out. But I can't imagine that the BC Conservatives have been running an error-free campaign.
10: No, they've had some rough moments, although not as many as you would expect,
1: yeah.
10: Considering what a fiasco they were
1: before
10: the campaign.
1: And
10: Vaughn,
1: that's where I wanted to go with you. You would have thought that what the NDP were seeing, and the reason a cynic like me thinks they called the election, was this party couldn't what's the expression? They couldn't organize a two-card parade. How did they become disciplined overnight?
10: Well, they did. I mean,
1: yeah.
10: on Friday, there were still three political parties rattling around out there calling themselves conservative. And the leader of the conservatives, Carolyn Findley, former federal MP, was like under fire from her own members. Over the weekend, she quit. On the Monday, the party, the Conservative Party, united a whole bunch of people that had been kicked out and left, came back, and they picked this guy, Lauren Dirksen, low-key, been around for a while, as their leader, and he's done okay. So it happened.
1: Yeah.
10: And it happened, like, incredibly within a very short period of time. And, you know, I'm sure when the postmortems are written and a VB remains on the track he's on now and loses, the view in his own party will be, why did we do this?
1: Yeah. Well, just
10: our main opponent resigned. And, you know, the funny thing was, the first thing the New Democrats complained about was, oh, this new interim leader, he's just an interim leader, you know.
1: Yeah.
10: They've only got an interim leader. Well, the reason they only had an interim leader is because the NDP called the election 48 hours after the guy was appointed.
1: And speaking of Lauren Dirksen, he is joining us on Thursday in the second hour of the Ben Mulrooney Show. So very, very excited to speak with the BC Conservative leader. And, you know, I've watched a number of missteps. I've watched David Eby try to, casually demonize Jimmy Pattison. I've watched him say, buy Canada while wearing an American fleece. But it's this most recent one of his admission that despite making hundreds of thousands of dollars, he and his wife have been availing themselves of $10 a day daycare, only to then try to fill in the gap by saying, well, we've donated the difference between the two. But that doesn't open up an extra slot in daycare. So, and from what I'm reading, this could be a big problem for him.
10: Yes, because British Columbia, the New Democrats, for three elections running, have promised $10 a day childcare, but they've never delivered it. Only 10% of those spaces in BC are at that price. So one of the cabinet ministers said, if you got one of those $10 a day spaces, you've won the lottery. Mm. And you're right. EB got asked. Well, EB, first of all, said yes. Then he realized he better explain this. So he brought out a statement saying, you know, we covered the difference. So, of course, reporters said, well, what was the difference? Because in some places, if it's not 10, you pay 35, you can pay 50.
1: Yeah.
10: How big was your donation? EB wouldn't answer today. He got asked three or four different ways today, wouldn't answer how big a donation it was, said there's going to be a second donation for his second child who's going in as well, won't say how much that was. And he got asked, did you claim all this on your taxes? No answer. So questions continue. And you make an interesting point. If you're in one of these very limited number of $10 a day sites, and you've got two children in there, You're taking up spaces that aren't available to somebody else. Even if you're covering the cost difference, those are two spaces that are not available because this government is not delivering what it promised, which was universal $10 a day childcare. And they made the promise the first time 9 years ago.
1: It's the double-edged sword, Vaughn, of promoting yourself, and the left tends to do this, as being the virtuous ones. And when you demonstrate by your acts that you are not so virtuous, and in fact, you're pretty much like just normal people, you lose credibility with the people that you're seeking to gain it with. One of the knocks on the conservatives, Vaughn, was that it was too much about social issues. Everything was about social issues. And it feels, at least from my perspective here, that the pocketbook issues are the ones that are winning the day in terms of what people are talking about. Not to say that, you know, reconciliation is not on the table, but it does seem that the economy is front and center when the conservatives are talking about what they're promoting.
10: Yeah, I mean, I think they've looked at the opinion polls, which say that the big issues in this election are the same as they were 2 years ago, and that is the cost of living, affordability, housing prices, public safety, healthcare waiting lists. And so that's what they've talked about. You're right. They've stopped pushing hard the woke stuff. Yeah, it's still out there, but it's not the kind of thing that people are deciding how to vote on. And so the conservatives, unlike the previous leader, have decided we're not going to push that stuff. Yeah. And, you know, that's, again, what somebody running for office does, I think, is they look at this and they go, wait a minute, these are the four problems EB said he was going to solve when he became premier 4 years ago, and what he said in the election 2 years ago, and he hasn't solved them. So we're going to go out and point that out.
1: And, you know, this could be a very good test case for conservatives writ large, that if Lorne is able to convince enough people to grant him access to the premier's office, it feels to me like he'll be able to answer the question. If we take care of the basic stuff, if we take care of the cost of living, if we can fix healthcare, they're going to listen to us on other stuff that maybe we're not running on and we're not pushing hard right now, but maybe they'll have more time for us on the social stuff if we can solve the things that make people's lives better.
10: Well, there's a great temptation in politics, especially with the rise of social media, to spend so much time making your base happy and your internet trolls and keep them happy. They're going to vote for you anyway.
1: Yeah.
10: You do not need to keep pandering to that extreme set of views when you should be thinking, how do I convert the people who are in the middle, who are undecided, or say, I don't know enough about this Dirksen guy yet to know whether I want to vote for him. That's where you should be working. But unfortunately, I think it's a curse of politics today. You see more and more politicians pandering to their base, which is going to vote for them anyway.
1: Well, Vaughn Palmer, it's been a treat speaking with you, and hopefully I'd love to have you on the day after the election. Maybe we can make two segments out of it and go through it chapter and verse, and we can write our own postmortem of what went right, and what went wrong.
10: I'm really good at hindsight. I'm terrific.
1: So
10: not great at forecasting, but man, oh man, just wait for hindsight.
1: Vaughn, I appreciate your time. Thank you so much.
10: Okay. All right. Bye-bye, Ben.
1: Bye-bye. All right, coming up, a complaint from one of the nicest singers around has exploded into a back and forth between the superstar and a small business. We're going to check in with Canada's marketing guru to see how this is playing out and how business owners should respond if faced with similar controversy.
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1: Well, October is Small Business Month, and I'm very glad that Tony Chapman has joined us. He's the host of the award-winning podcast Chatter That Matters and the founding partner of Chatter AI. And before we jump into this story, tell me about Small Business Month, why it's important to you.
28: Well, I put five back-to-back episodes. It started with Sid Paquette, who runs a venture program for RBC. Bruce Croxon, you probably know.
1: Yes, I know Bruce.
28: And Andrew Black's coming on, and I've got a woman that started a business just because she's so tired of labels getting thrown off on a camp. So she created Mabel's Labels and became a big success story. So it's just real stories of these everyday people that have found a way to find a way through this sort of complexity of this economy we're in and make it happen. I think there's a lot of people dream and want to do, but it's just sometimes hard to get going.
1: It's headwind after headwind after headwind. And if you are a small business owner and you've survived every challenge that the world or the economy or the
28: COVID
1: has thrown your way, you absolutely deserve to be celebrated. And like we said, there's a study that came out that said 52% of Canada's non-government GDP is created by small and medium-sized businesses.
28: And almost all the job growth. So instead of spending hundreds of millions to try to keep 500 workers going, as important as they are, put some money into the small business economy.
1: Yeah, so with that as the backdrop and two people who have the utmost respect for small business owners and small businesses, we're probably going to disagree a little bit, but Kelly Clarkson, the singer and the winner of American Idol, the host of her wildly popular show, was in Brooklyn recently, and she went into
28: drove there by herself.
1: Drove there by herself, and she went in and she wanted to buy something, And she came when she came out. She did not get the did not have the experience that she expected, and was mad enough that she posted about it. She said, "Just drove all the way to Brooklyn to check out this store I thought looked really rad, and had a few things in mind to buy, and literally was looked at as if I couldn't afford it, and was told to that he could find something comparable for me. Wow, dude, you're an idiot and just lost a huge sale, but y'all should go check out Art of Play in Brooklyn if you enjoy being treated like Julia Roberts' character in Pretty Woman, for sure. Check it out." By the way, play that clip.
0: Pretty woman, say you'll stay.
3: May I help you?
13: No, thank you.
3: Hi.
13: Hello.
3: Do you remember me?
13: No, I'm sorry. I was in here yesterday. You wouldn't wait on me?
3: Oh.
13: You work on commission, right?
3: Yes. Big mistake. Big. Huge. I have to go shopping now.
1: And then the store responded, and they said they saw the backlash, and they tried to explain it away, and I thought it was going to end there. Like, when I heard that, I was like, oh, that's a really good response, where they said the thing that she wanted wasn't for sale, but you know, we're big, but what doesn't kill you makes you stronger, quoting one of her songs. I thought it was a really good response. But then she came back and said, so you're sticking with that, huh? You're gonna cut out the part of the conversation where the person treated me like crap. And so what are your thoughts?
28: Well, I think we are going to disagree. I think anybody that has 20 million followers shouldn't use that as a platform to attack a single small business. Even if you had a bad experience, take about it, talk about it with your friends. But she's just hit that business with a sledgehammer. And for what reason? She didn't get what she wanted. This he says, she says, goes back and forth. But when you have that much of a voice, yes, consumers can have a voice. Customers should have a voice. But when your voice is 20 million strong and you have these rabid fans, I think you're destroying a small business and you're taking full advantage of your celebrity. And I think it's wrong.
1: Actually, you know, through that lens, you know, I think you're probably right then. I think you're right. It's if you're a normal, regular person and you've got, you know, you've got the following of a normal, regular person and you complain, then it's going to get the attention it deserves. And you're probably right. Probably right. With 20 million followers, that's
28: unfair advantage.
1: It's an unfair advantage. I met her and she's a reasonable person.
28: I'm sure she is. I'm sure she was just like, the guy could have been as rude as possible.
1: Yeah.
28: She couldn't get the bird she wanted, you know, but even the way she said, I drove over by myself and then heaven, like really, she just like, is this what?
1: But her point was, I support small business. Yeah. To the point that, well, I got in the car, I drove myself there, I went all the way to Brooklyn,
28: and she couldn't get what she wanted, and she went away. And there was a bit, listen, whatever the reason, I small business deserves our vote of confidence. And when you've got 20 million people, you should say, I wasn't happy with that, whatever. But you know, I'm upset. Thankfully, a lot of people in Brooklyn have gone around and supported the store.
1: Yeah.
28: And it's a local magic store, magic cards. I mean, you can imagine the people that are in there. They're all sort of
1: nerdy
28: into that world.
1: Yeah.
28: And they're going to, I mean, thankfully they've sided with the store owner, and maybe at the end of it, they'll get a little bit more attention.
1: Yeah. I'm now decided I'm subscribing to your perspective, but I want to offer this as well. If
28: I need a copy of this tape, by the way.
1: No, I just want to, like, when we talk about tipping culture, and they say, well, you know, a waiter depends on their tips. I was like, okay, then the service I get should be reflective of the fact that you depend on it. Like, if you depend on it, I'm not just phoning it in. Like, if you're going to phone in your service, the tip will reflect it, or show me that you depend on it by giving me the service that warrants a huge tip. And I think what her point was, and however disproportionate was, the point is a good one, which is, as hard as it is out there for a small business, you should show it. You should show how much you appreciate every customer by treating every customer well.
28: Yeah, and again, we'd have to see a tape to see what really happened. But I understand she fell in love with this mechanical bird that they use at these local magic shows. Yeah. It's a fixture. It's the iconic element of the store. And they said, it's not for sale, but maybe I can find you something similar. That's what their side of the story is. Yeah. Whatever story happened, I mean, let's just say that I think that she is supposedly a beautiful person, very nice, lovely individual, but she took on small business. I'm an advocate for small business, so I'm not on her side.
1: I am too. But again, you got to, they're not an, I mean, if she is to be believed, let's live in a world where everything she said is true. then they're not, it's like what a lawyer would say, not an ideal client.
28: But listen, can you expect every part-time employee at every day of the week, every hour of that day to be up and absolutely embody your brand? So somebody comes in, who knows, it's 4 o'clock in the afternoon, waiting for it to close, whatever the situation. I'm not defending the individual, but for you to go out and absolutely slam it, you're a celebrity. If you came in and said, I don't like the way they handed me a cup of coffee, I'm going to get on radio and talk about how bad that store, that coffee shop is, I'd kind of say, really? Like, seriously, with your voice.

0: on your last segment. Yeah. My confirmation bias was she couldn't get what she wanted.
1: She said, I think you're right.
0: And I don't think it had anything to do with her income. It's the fact that that product wasn't for sale.
1: I think.
0: And she probably thought everything should be sale because I'm Kelly Clarkson.
1: I think she should have. I think in retrospect, I think what I would have suggested is she DM them.
0: Yeah.
1: And it comes from the official Kelly Clarkson account.
0: Yeah. And it would happen. I mean, you know.
1: Yeah. I mean, I get it. I do, but I don't like it when the customer isn't treated well. I wish that story
0: would put up the whole text exchange and say, what do you think? And continue this on because you're getting some great attention. I never heard of The Art of Play in Brooklyn.
1: No.
0: Now I know about The Art of Play. And if I'm in Brooklyn, I'm going to check them out.
1: No. And so you think that this is a win for them?
0: Absolutely.
1: Yeah.
0: Yeah, I mean, listen, 19,958,000 of her 20 million followers do not live in Brooklyn. It's a local store.
1: Yep.
0: I know she went all the way to drive out to Brooklyn to get it, but they're a local magic nerd store. We've seen those stores. They've got like incense and they've got like wizards and they've got books of witchcraft and tarot cards and everything else is going in it.
1: You've made your case.
0: She didn't get her mechanical bird.
1: Maybe she crowdsourced it and got it for her.
0: You've
1: made your case very well because now I'm thinking about it that even if I gave her the grace for the first post.
0: Yeah.
1: She should have let it lie after they put.
0: And it seems like I felt like I was treated like Julia Roberts, and I mean, come on, I mean
1: I mean Julia Roberts, they made she was treated like a hooker.
0: Yeah, a hooker that shouldn't belong in that store buying pretty dresses.
1: Anyway, all right, we got more to talk about because coming up, you're not going to believe what one guitar teacher did to drum up business. And if you're discounting Gen Alpha when it comes to household spending, you need to listen to new data that may surprise you because you might need to rethink your marketing plan. This is the Ben Mulrooney Show.
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3: My conversation with Tony Chapman continues. Tony is the host of the award-winning podcast Chatter That Matters and founding partner of Chatter AI. How's Chatter AI going?
4: It's going well. We just launched a new element of it called Fresh Pair of Eyes, where we do a very quick in and out helping clients, and it's going really well.
3: That's good for you. So in your business, this AI model that you've built is a game changer.
4: It's a game changer because it basically, I used to have 40 people in creative and strategy, my peak. And now I have this orchestra of knowledge.
3: And what did you train it on?
4: I trained it. I use a Claude. I use it's a classifier AI called Ask Polly, which nobody's using, which is basically like I could tell you 10 years of online conversations in a heartbeat. So I know where the herd's going.
3: Yeah.
4: And I combine it with a couple of generative ones in a process that we really are excited about. And like it crushes it. It comes up with stuff that's like it's exciting.
3: Yeah, and it works for you.
4: It works for me. You know, I wish never showed up because I think it's going to be for society. But we'll talk about that another time. But for me personally, I love it.
3: So that's where everything is going, except seemingly Dan Smith and his guitar lessons. Tell me the story about Dan Smith.
4: Well, we've all seen the telephone pole with a white, photocopied paper, and somebody's offering, cat walking, dog walking. Well, in this case, he offered a guitar lessons, and he would teach you the songs you love, and you could rip off his phone number. Well, he's been doing that for 35 years in Manhattan, and it's just a fixture in the neighborhood. Yeah. They all know it. Well, anyways, HP, which sells photocopier paper, said, wouldn't it be wonderful to celebrate somebody that's used our photocopier so long? So they took out an 80-foot billboard in Times Square with this paper ad on it, and it just... It really does prove that sometimes you stick with an idea for that long and it just becomes part of your vernacular, part of the culture. And that's what he's done for so well. He's made his living teaching guitar lessons.
3: So how can you tell the difference between change whose time has come and change for the sake of change?
4: Well, a quick story. So I got briefed on a hockey program, two clients. One was Kraft, one was Pepsi. We had to come up with two different programs. Pepsi, bring home the Stanley Cup. Messi, I could come to your house where you're drinking Pepsi, eating chips, watching the game.
3: Yeah.
4: Kraft Hockeyville used the store as the campaign headquarters, a little, small town, get an arena makeover, and a professional hockey team would show up. Yeah. Kraft Hockeyville celebrated its 20th year, sold billions and billions of groceries. Pepsi, after 2 years, got bored with theirs. The difference very often is not the consumer that gets bored. In fact, it's the new marketing team that comes in and says, that was somebody else's idea. I'm going to reinvent it.
3: But how can you tell the difference between, if it ain't broke, don't fix it, and we've got to change something now, or will it?
4: Well, you talked about it earlier. Confirmation bias is very hard for marketers because when they come in, they want to invent everything over. They want to change your brand, your logo, your positioning. Remember the Jaguar we talked about a couple of weeks ago? They just think that's their goal. Like the consumer's tired of it, so they got to come up with something new. And more often than not, the consumer's really not paying that much attention to your brand.
3: Yeah.
4: So what you're doing is you're changing it for your sake and maybe to celebrate to the board you hired the right CMO. But sometimes when you got something good, you just stick with it. Master Lock, Super Bowl, one ad a year.
3: Yeah.
4: The bullet that went through the Master Lock, it's the only ad they ever did, only marketing ever did. One of the most successful brand campaigns ever because it was the same ad every year and people said, oh, there comes the Master Lock ad.
3: My favorite ad of all time, and IKEA still airs it, is the blonde lady who at the checkout sees what her bill was and looks around thinks she got away with highway robbery yeah. and comes out and is screaming down in the parking lot, start the car! Yeah, yeah. Start the car! It's, to me, the most perfect commercial. Yeah. And I'm so glad they still use it.
4: Yeah. And it is a classic, great insight, because we've all been there going, should I say it? This is a gift.
3: Yeah.
4: You know, that's where the devil and the angel sits on your shoulder and the devil slaps you in the head and says, get the hell out of there. It was a beautiful ad.
3: Okay, Gen Alpha. So my kids are Gen Alpha. Yeah. But they are clearly the exceptions that prove the rules here, that 50% of total U.S. household spending is influenced heavily by the youngest members of that household.
4: Yeah, we've been seeing this for quite a while, including the Gen Zs as well. What's happened is because they're digital natives, they're on TikTok, they're on Instagram, they're on lots of platforms. They're always bringing, hey, look at this to their mom and dad. Look what I found. Look at this, exciting. This is different. And it's actually starting to influence purchases. The computers you bring in home, the technology, what kind of television set am I going to get? Even the cars, mileage, everything else. Yeah. These people actually have a seat at the table where in the past, you might bang them over the back of the head saying, I'm not going to buy you the sugared cereal. Stop asking for it. Today, they're actually saying we're brand influencers. So the question is, who's now influencing the family? Is it the 30-second ad that we grew up in, or is it the influencers that marketers are going to that influence your young kids?
3: So my kids, I told you during the break, I think I did something to my kids because when they were younger, they only watched YouTube. And I bought YouTube Premium so that they wouldn't see commercials. And consequently, I think I deprived them, their developing brains of a lot of the marketing that shaped a lot of my consumer interest, the cereal, the toys, all that stuff. They never saw ads for that.
4: Yeah. So their brand, as you said, they're just agnostic. They don't care about brands. Where if you grew up with advertising, you fell in love with brands. I mean, were you a Coke drinker or a Pepsi drinker?
3: Yeah.
4: You know, and I think nowadays this generation's coming along. They go much more into the weeds. And again, this influencer economy is so powerful out there, and they have often no scientific backgrounds. They have no science behind it. They're just out there saying what they're paid to show.
3: Oh, yeah. Yeah. We've all seen those ones where influencers get duped. I remember the stunt that Payless Shoes did, where they opened up a fake store, a high-end Italian shoe store called Palessi.
4: Yeah.
3: And they brought in influencers to gauge the quality of the shoes and the cost of these shoes. Oh, I would pay $500. I'd pay $800. I'd pay $1,500 for these shoes. Then they find out at the end that they're Payless. They go, speaking of confirmation bias,
4: and that's what they do. And again, I think all of that matters to us because he's just starting to listen to these kids. Before you go out and make a big $5,000 or $10,000 purchase, you should actually do some. You know, there's ChatGPT to help you do some homework.
3: There are some influencers who have risen to the top of the heap in terms of their reviews, and that, like Marquez Brown, I think.
4: Yeah.
3: For tech, like he's got a whole business out of it. He's been doing it for years. So I don't even view him as an influencer. There are certain people who are in a different
4: thought leaders that influence the policies that are happening is very different than a creator that's just shilling something because they're getting paid. Yeah. And I mean, the Kardashians made a pretty good career out of that.
3: Hey, remind me before we let you go, October is Small Business Month, and what do you have going on?
4: So we got Bruce Croxon, we've got Andrew Black coming up, we got Julie Cole next week. This is a great one on Thursday, a mom that started with 6 kids, couldn't go to work anymore, autistic kid, built a business from her kitchen table.
3: How old were you when you got, did you start your own business?
4: I started in my 20s, my first serious business, but I put myself through school selling radio, selling jewelry at the back of my car. I've always hustled, I've always been an entrepreneur. I mean, I didn't have a lot of entrepreneurs, I came from nothing and I never wanted to feel that again.
3: Yeah.
4: And that's the drive of an entrepreneur, but man, you got to be today so resilient. As Bruce Croxon says, you're going to 49% of the time, you're going to get knocked over. Are you ready to go up, stand up? Because 51%, you grind it out, you got a chance.
3: I tell you, I've had a front row seat for entrepreneurs who love the early stage of startup life.
4: Yeah.
3: That to me is like the scariest part. And these guys just thrive on it. As soon as the business can walk, they exit and start another one. I was like, that's to me.
4: It's a great book called The Founder's Dilemmas. Yeah. They should, because they're meant to be on the tightrope. But once that tightrope's tight and you're going back and forth, it's repetitive and process driven. They're the last people you want running that business.
3: But it's to me this. I know what my constitution is. I'm very well equipped to help a founder execute their vision.
4: Yeah.
3: You give me my marching orders and I will do my part.
4: But you're more growth oriented. You know how to create opportunities. You open the and so they can run through it. We're talking about process, and we're talking about efficiency, and we're talking about pennies on the dollar. And when you're in the weeds like that, not necessarily the psychology of an entrepreneur.
3: I can't take a dollar and turn it into a million, but I can help you take a million and turn it into a billion.
4: Yeah.
3: And I'd like a piece of it too.
4: All right.
3: Oh, yeah. No, this, but I think you and I both agree. Small business owners deserve our respect.
4: The heroes of our economy. We got to keep them beating strong.
3: Yeah. We got to clear the road for them. Get some of this government out of the way to help them out.
4: Yeah.
3: As always, Tony Chapman, thank you so much for being here. I love it when you come into studio and we can chew the fat for extended periods of time.
4: I love it. We'll see you next week. We'll do the same thing.
3: Yes, indeed. All right. Don't go anywhere. When we come back, what happens when the Canadian government is asked to put the government's position about something in writing? It seems like a simple request. Apparently, it's a gargantuan task requiring Herculean effort. We'll discuss that next. This is the Ben Mulrooney Show from coast to coast to coast on the Chorus Radio Network and streaming around the world on the iHeartRadio app.
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1: From the National Newsroom of the Canadian Press, I'm Karen Rebo. Bail has been denied for a Washington state resident accused of conspiring with the shooter in February's mass killing in Tumbler Ridge, BC. James Bryant was ordered detained by a court in Seattle. Prosecutors' filings allege Bryant's communications with shooter Jesse Van Rensselaer included messages that expressed disapproval of the teen's attack plans, but that Bryant promised not to snitch on her. Van Rensselaer killed her mother and brother before driving to a high school and murdering five students and an educational assistant and wounding 27 others before killing herself. A Montreal man found guilty of drowning his young daughter in a creek in upstate New York in 2025 is set to be sentenced today in a U.S. court.
2: On August 10, a jury in Elizabethtown, New York, found Luciano Fratellin guilty of second-degree murder and concealment of a human corpse in the death of 9-year-old Melina Fratellin. The jury spent an hour deliberating before concluding that Fratellin had drowned the Montreal girl in a marsh in a rural area of New York. During the trial, the defense tried to argue that local police had not adequately investigated Fratellin's claim that his daughter was kidnapped. The prosecution called several police officers and expert over the trial who used car location data, cell phone data, and surveillance camera footage to recreate Fratellin's movement on the day Melina died and prove his story was false. Marie-Claude Streichman, The Canadian Press, Montreal.
1: A new survey of 1,600 Alberta physicians has found most would not practice in Alberta if the province were to leave Confederation. More than half of the doctors responding to the Alberta Medical Association poll says they would instead move to another province or territory. 15% say they would continue living and practicing in Alberta if it became an independent nation. Association President Dr. Heidi Fell said it was important to understand what the outcomes of next Monday's Alberta referendum and a possible second binding referendum might mean for patients, doctors, and the province's healthcare system. And the Vatican says Pope Leo spent a tranquil night in Rome's Gemelli Hospital after undergoing lung cancer surgery yesterday. The 71-year-old pontiff had the lower lobe of his right lung removed, and tests confirmed a diagnosis of lung adenocarcinoma. Oncologists say his prognosis is excellent since the cancer was removed early. Here's ABC's Tom Sufi Burridge.
3: Outside St. Patrick's Cathedral in New York City, the faithful gathering.
4: We don't know the future, but we in our hearts, I know our hearts are with the Pope.
5: The Pope himself said this was found early. The Vatican saying the pontiff underwent a brief period of observation following his surgery. He then returned to his room on the 10th floor of Gemelli Hospital and asked to have dinner.
1: Leo's lymph nodes would have also been removed and tested to determine if the cancer had spread. This is the Canadian Press. In sports, Kawhi Leonard led all scorers with 21 points, despite playing in just the first half as the Toronto Raptors routed the New York Knicks 148-98 in a preseason game. It was Leonard's first time playing for the Raptors since 2019 and says it felt good to play with his new teammates.
6: It was great, the crowd involved and, the fatigue, coach calling plays and learning on the fly. It's all great practice.
1: Leonard led Toronto to its only NBA title in 2019, but then signed with his hometown LA Clippers that offseason. In the baseball playoffs, Freddie Peralta threw six innings of four-hit ball. Liam Hicks of Toronto lined a two-run single after a fielding error. And the Tampa Bay Rays beat the visiting Cleveland Guardians 3-1 to even their American League Championship Series one game apiece. From the Canadian Press, I'm Karen Rebo. This is

I know I'm an outlier. I know most people don't pay attention to politics at the granular level that people like me do. I love committee meetings. I love watching parliamentary committee meetings. I think that's where good work gets done, or at least it used to. In a few days, we're going to talk about the shutdown of debate about prescription AIT, where the Liberals shut down debate over a $300 million boondoggle of their own making. Why? Because they have control over the committees. But back in the day, really good stuff happened that allowed the government to be held to account by the opposition asking really good questions. It happens, still happens these days, just not as often as it used to. And there is a clip going around that you need to see. It comes from last Thursday, October 8th, at the House of Commons Heritage Committee. Four Olympics, a gold medal. Oh, the witness, should have said that, was Adam Van Cuverden. With a gold medal in kayaking, carried our flag twice, and today he is Canada's Secretary of State for Sport. Conservative MP Rachel Thomas put a very simple question to him. What is the official position of the Government of Canada on biological males competing in women's sport? That's the question. Here's his answer, quote, "It's a nuanced issue. It's not cut and dry." So she asked again. He said, yes, the government has a position. So she asked him to state it, or at least to send it to committee in writing. He pointed her to the Sport Canada website. Then he brought up the alt-right, said he worried the argument ends with trans people being told they have no place in society at all. Nobody in that room argued that anyone has no place in society. If they had, I would be spending this time burning that person to the ground. An elected member asked the man in charge of sport in this country what the rules are. So I went looking for the answer he wouldn't give. In August 2022, his own department prepared a briefing note for the sport minister of the day, Pascal Saint-Onge. It is posted on the Federal Open Government site, and anyone can read it. And one sentence in it settles the matter. Quote, "Sport Canada does not have an official policy on transgender inclusion. Each national sport body writes its own rules." The note adds that the 2016 guidance from the Canadian Centre for Ethics in Sport, which told organizations to let athletes compete by self-identification with no hormone requirement, was never endorsed by Sport Canada and was never a condition of funding. Then came March of this year. The International Olympic Committee reserved the women's category for biological females, confirmed by a one-time genetic test, starting at the Los Angeles Games in 2028. Mr. Van Cuverden's written statement said sport organizations operate independently from government. It promised to preserve fairness in sport categories and respect human rights at the same time. Read that twice, and you still don't know what Ottawa thinks should happen on a start line. So the truthful reply to Rachel Thomas was short. We don't have a policy. We leave it to each sport. He could have said that and defended it. Instead, he reached for the alt-right. There was a second question that day, this one posed by Andrew Lawton, who read him a line from that same federal note. It says, "Peer-reviewed science shows a significant male advantage in sport amplified through and after puberty. Agree or disagree?" Well, Mr. Van Cuverden said he would want to read the report before endorsing it, which is smart. But that sentence has been in the department's files for 4 years. The note goes on to say that suppressing testosterone does not erase what male puberty leaves behind. And he, of all people, knows the numbers. In Athens 2004, he won the 500-meter kayak final in 1 minute 37.9 seconds. The women's champion that day of Hungary won hers in 1 minute 47.1 seconds. Two of the best paddlers alive, 9 seconds apart. That 9-second gap is why women's race exists. Now, step back, because Canada is hardly the only place that has tied itself into knots. In 2003, the IOC said transgender women could compete after surgery. In 2015, it dropped surgery and set a testosterone ceiling of 10 nanomoles, which is apparently a thing, per liter, held for 12 months. In November 2021, it scrapped that as well and told federations there should be no presumption of advantage. And in March 2026, it arrived at genetic screening. Four rulebook changes in 23 years. Male puberty, not for nothing, has been doing the same thing since 2003.
The federations stopped waiting. World Rugby moved in 2020. Swimming back in 2022. Track and field 2023. In Britain, the Supreme Court ruled in April 2025 that women in the Equality Act means biological sex. 2 weeks later, the Football Association closed the women's game to transgender players. Until then, it had let them in with lowered testosterone. In the U.S., it took an executive order from President Trump in February 2025, and the American Olympic Committee changed its rules that summer. Here at home, Alberta passed a law in force since September of last year that covers competitive female divisions from age 12 and up and leaves recreational leagues, intramural, and gym class alone. Now, look at what moved the rules each time. A court ruling, an executive order, a provincial statute. And critics of the IOC note that its new policy lines up with the politics of the country hosting the next games. They have a point, and it cuts both ways. In 2021, the wind blew one direction and female athletes were told there was nothing to presume. And in 2026, it blows the other and transgender athletes are told the matter is closed. For two decades, people who trained their whole lives have had their eligibility set by whichever way the politics leaned that year. Which brings me to the Canadian women who raised this early and paid dearly for it. April Hutchinson, who is joining me in the next segment, is a power lifter from London, Ontario. In 2023, a transgender lifter set a national women's record, and Hutchinson objected in public. Her punishment? The Canadian Powerlifting Union cited its code of conduct, suspended her for 2 years, cut down to one on appeal. Linda Blade is a former Canadian heptathlon champion with a doctorate in kinesiology. She led Athletics Alberta and has made the case for a female category since 2018. Alex Sidor won Olympic silver for Canada in mountain biking. Last spring, Mr. Vancouverden went on Facebook and dismissed these sorts of concerns as, quote, a stupid conservative pseudo-fantasy. A stupid conservative pseudo-fantasy. Sidor answered him publicly and told him to read the research his own department had paid for. Now, about that research, in 2022, Sport Canada commissioned a survey of elite female athletes on this exact subject. Then they shut the survey down after more than 200 academics and athletes signed a letter of complaint. Interviews with 25 elite women did get written up. According to the McDonnell Laurier Institute's review of that report, 91.7% said female athletes should have the right to their own category in sport where sex affects performance. Now, I can't tell you how these women vote. And neither can Adam Vancouverden. So is there a way for transgender athletes to compete fairly? Well, there should be. Finding it is hard work that nobody has finished. British Triathlon announced an open category in 2022. World Aquatics opened open races at a World Cup in Berlin in 2023, and not one swimmer entered. Alberta's government says it will expand mixed divisions. None of it is settled, which is the reason to talk. Mr. Vancouverden has real arguments available to him. He said in Calgary in July that a return to sex verification testing worries him, that it takes sport back 30 years and could drive women away. The Olympics dropped blanket sex testing in 99, and there were reasons. The Canadian Civil Liberties Association warns that the new screen will sweep women with differences in sex development who are not transgender at all. And those are serious points. Bring them to committee. Put them beside his department's own science and let Canadians weigh both. The federal note from 2022 has one more line worth reading. It says public opinion research shows a majority of Canadians want sport organizations to find new ways to include transgender athletes while preserving fairness and physical safety for everyone. That is what the country wants. It's where the country sits. Most people want both things, and they are waiting for someone in charge to do the work. Few Canadians are better placed to lead that conversation than a four-time Olympian who now runs the file. But it starts with answering the question. Rachel Thomas asked for the government's position in writing. I'd like to read it too. Coming up, this story I'm sure hits close to home for our next guest. She is a three-time Team Canada record-holding powerlifter and an advocate for fairness in sports. Don't go anywhere. This is the Ben Mulrooney Show.

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17: Welcome back. So we're talking about fairness in sport, but fairness is determined by the rules. And at a recent parliamentary committee meeting, the Secretary of State for Sport, Adam Van Coeverden, was unable to tell us what the official Canadian government's policy is on biological men in women's sport. So if you don't know the rules, how can you know what's fair? And somebody who has been on the receiving end of what I think has been an unfair treatment is April Hutchinson, former three-time Team Canada record-holding powerlifter and banned for 2 years down to one for biological facts. Welcome to the show, April. Thank you for being here.
11: Hi, Ben. Thank you so much for having me. What an honor.
17: Well, it's I think we have to have these conversations. So long as they start from a position of respect, people should be able to ask the questions they want to ask and have the debate that is so important for women's sport. And, you know, I said in my previous segment that I very much want to find a path forward that allows for everyone to compete at the highest levels. But we're not there yet. And until then, we still need to keep our eyes on protecting women's sport and protecting the fairness and the safety of women's sport. So bring me back to the statements that you made that got you banned.
11: Yeah, exactly. I agree with everything that you just said. So I started powerlifting in the year of actually 2019. I'm a recovering alcoholic. I'll just be fully transparent. And I started powerlifting as soon as I walked out of rehab to help me with my mental health and to help me stay sober. And it was actually right before COVID happened. So I started powerlifting for a matter of 2 years because there was no gyms were open. So I trained in my backyard gym. And during that time, I actually befriended someone by the name of Anne online. Now, Anne was actually competing in the women's category, taking gold medals. And Anne had confided in me that Anne was a biological male, born male. Mm. And so at that time, I wasn't doing any competitions, and I started going into competitions in 2021. And at that time, I actually asked Anne, are you going to keep competing? Are you going to go far? Like, how far do you plan on going? And Anne answered, well, I want to go to Worlds. I want to go to Nationals. And I said to Anne, that's completely unfair to women. You should not be competing in the women's category. You should be in your sex category with men. And so Anne got angry and blocked and deleted me on Facebook. So I went to the Federation and I reported Anne, and they ignored me. So I was quite shocked by that, actually. And so I actually went online and I started saying stuff like, you know, save women's sports, keep, you know, female sports for female only, just little phrases like that.
17: Yeah.
11: And my federation actually sent me a warning letter saying, April, you can't say stuff like that. That's hate speech. And I was like, are you kidding me? I can't even express that. And I didn't even use Anne's name. No. I didn't target Anne or anything like that. And so I actually went to a human rights lawyer by the name of actually Lisa Bildy. She's a really great human rights lawyer. Got the help of a couple of Olympic athletes from the United States. And I said, like, what should I do? And we actually wrote a very detailed professional letter to my federation. Again, I went to social media. I did some interviews with Pierce Morgan, Tucker Carlson, some big, big names. And before Anne went to regionals and took records, like major records that still stand today, actually, in the province of Alberta, I went on television and I correctly sexed Anne as a biological 240-pound male. That's the sentence that got me suspended for 2 years and kicked me off of Team Canada.
17: So the problem here is, you know, when the Minister of Sport, Secretary of State for Sport, says in his defense for not answering a question, it's nuanced. Yes, it is. Unfortunately, for far too long, the histrionics have been turned up so loud that there was no room for nuance, that the science is settled and you're hateful and a woman is a woman. I mean, these are absolutes. In a world of absolutes, there is no nuance. So you can't have it both ways. It seems like we are sort of feels like we are settling into a little more of a space where there's room for rational conversation. I don't know if you feel that way, but it does feel like you and I are having a conversation today that we probably couldn't have had 5 or 6 years ago. And I say that because I want this conversation to lead to an outcome, as I said before, where everyone can compete in one way, shape, or form.
11: Exactly. And during that time, we were always advocating for a league for trans-identifying individuals. Like I had mentioned, Ben, like, sports helped me through my whole life for mental health, for getting over trauma, what have you. I believe and have always advocated for a separate category, just like, say, Alberta has a female-only category, a male-only category, and a co-ed category.
17: Yeah.
11: Everyone deserves the right to compete.
17: Yeah.
11: I firmly have always advocated for that.
17: And
11: so,
17: and what I don't understand, and it's so exhausting, is there the evidence exists. I mean, there was a few months ago during the summer, there was a biological man, so a transgender woman, who had been winning, I believe, won a women's golf tournament, and
11: yes.
17: And that person had previously, under a different name, been breaking records and beating all sorts of biological women in cycling. So two sports that they just picked up and started beating everybody at. This happens, and if one woman like yourself found solace and peace and self-worth by way of sport, if that person all of a sudden loses that passion because they see it, they see no pathway for them because they've been crowded out by someone who has a biological advantage, that's one biological woman too many, because that's what sport's supposed to do.
11: Well, and that's the thing. I was just looking over the stats today. So as of 2021, there were 71 men in the women's sporting categories. That's hundreds of women that have been displaced by men on the podium taking gold medals. But that was in 2021.
17: Yeah.
11: So even since I spoke up, there's a couple more males in the powerlifting. There's still records held by men in Alberta in the women's category. But the thing is, the problem is that it's self-ID harms.
17: Yeah.
11: Because men just simply, like I play pickleball right now.
17: Yeah.
11: The policy states that then you could just walk in and go, I feel like a female today. And they welcome you with open arms.
17: Yeah.
11: So all the policies are stating this and allowing it. So there's many more. Yeah. They don't have to declare. So it's just a horrible, horrible way that they're doing things. And so the bottom line is it only takes one.
17: Yeah.
11: And I could have gone back powerlifting. But the point is that I want little girls to have the love of sport when they're 5 years old or 10 years old, because if they keep getting beat by little boys, they're never going to find that passion and that drive to keep competing.
17: And again, no one is suggesting that there is a nefarious intent necessarily behind these transgender women who want to compete. They want to compete. I take them at their word that they have an athlete's drive, but the system isn't set up for this nuance. And if we want to solve for it, and if we want everyone to feel included, then we have to have an adult conversation where, yes, in fact, it is nuanced, but to treat someone like you the way you were treated, and to say you can't say those things. You, by the way, in Canada, you should be able to say anything you damn well please. About anything you damn well please. And for to live in a place where opinion is stifled is not a place where nuance is welcome. And we have to get to that place. And I thank you for your commitment to your sport and for being here. And I wish you the very best.
11: Thank you so much. Quite an honor. Thank you.
17: Thank you very much. All right. You've heard the controversy. Now it's your chance to have your voice heard. Whether you're an athlete or a couch potato, you must have opinions on this. And we want to hear from you. 416-870-6400 or 1-888-225-TALK. I'm passing the mic to the listeners of the Ben Mulrooney Show next.
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1: Welcome back. We've been talking about finding a path forward so that everyone, biological men, biological men, transgender women, who have the fire in them to compete in sport can do so. And this comes at a time where our Secretary of State of Sport, Adam Vancouverden, Olympic athlete and pride of Canada, was asked what Canada's official policy is. Turns out we have no policy, and said it's nuanced. And while I agree it's nuanced, you can't say something is nuanced and then tar everyone who asks a nuanced question as alt-right or denying the existence of trans people. You can't do it. It is nonsense to suggest you can. And so perhaps we're at an inflection point where people are now open enough to accept that we don't know everything yet, and questions are not attacks. And maybe this is the opportunity to have that conversation. Let's open it up to the listeners of the Ben Mulrooney Show, 416-870-6400 or 1-888-225-TALK. Jason in Toronto, welcome.
2: Hello.
1: Hi.
2: Hi. Yeah, I just wanted to call in and say that the insanity's got to stop. These people with their feelings over facts is getting a little bit ridiculous. And it's like the sanity's being released from the world.
1: Yeah, well, look, I think one of the reasons we're probably able to have a little more of this conversation today is we saw the descent of the WNBA into caricature and folly and insanity. Over their ludicrous virtue signaling position that collapsed under its own nonsense. And
2: a woman that restructured her entire life to gain some sort of value, to like restructure her life and become a better citizen and a better person, is all of a sudden being knocked down by men that want to compete in women's sports.
1: Well, it was the structure that protected that fiction by calling her hateful and denying her the opportunity to compete in that sport that saved her life for 2 years, down to one after appeal. Like for most of us, Jason, we woke up one day and the world changed significantly. And I thought for the better when Bruce Jenner became what's her name now? Starts with a K. Anyway, whatever.
2: Caitlyn
1: Jenner. And that was a chance for people to see a transgender person in a visible space in a way we never had before. And so a lot of people woke up to a world that was not the same as it was the day before. But almost instantly after that, we were told that any questions are viewed as problematic, and any pushback on what we're told is the new world is regressive and hateful. And then as we move forward, the rules kept changing because the science kept evolving, which is demonstrable proof that we actually didn't know everything. And so questions should have been invited. And so that's the frustrating part. And hopefully we're getting past that. I don't know how you see it.
2: No, I agree. However, there is like, what is the science? The science still shows that anybody with XY chromosomes has a severe advantage over the XX.
1: But you would agree that it is more of an advantage in certain sports that demand different things of the body. Like, for example, apparently there's a league, a curling league, where they men compete against women. And because in curling, it does not demand... It does not demand the same type of physical exertion that other sports do. And so there are, it's closer to chess than it is boxing.
2: Precisely, but we're not allowed to point out those divisions.
1: But see, that I challenge it. I think we're at the point where we can have the... So I approach everything I talk about with respect. And if I'm not, it's because it's something that doesn't deserve respect. This does. Transgender people matter, and they are as valuable as anybody else, and I want them to live in a world where that is the case. But for that to happen, we have to recognize certain realities and not just say, shut up, you're wrong. And sadly, on that note, I'm going to have to say goodbye, Jason. I want to welcome Andy from Etobicoke. Andy, welcome.
3: Hey, Ben. I love your show.
1: Thank you.
3: You know, the fact that we're spending so much time on this, it shows me we're in a lot of trouble societally. Like, we were taught this as kids with that story, The Emperor's New Clothes. Like, when the shyster came into town and said, hey, this is real and this is right. And everyone was like, wait, no, it's not. And he's like, no, it is. This is it. And then everyone just followed along and got shysted. Like, this is really dangerous. And the Western society in general, I think we're in a lot of trouble. And Ben, on a quick note, your radio station, AM 640, your show is awesome. But the rest of the channel is going to hell. So tell the owners they better change things up. Because I don't know who's programming. It's really bad.
1: Okay. Well, listen, bring him back up. I want to... Oh, no, he's gone. Okay. Oh, sorry about that. I didn't do that, by the way. This is a radio station that has multiple opinions on it. I don't subscribe to that. I'm sorry. I'm glad you called, and I thank you for that. But I'm not afraid of other opinions. I welcome them. I like hearing other opinions. They inform my opinion. And sometimes they reinforce, if I think I'm right, sometimes they reinforce my belief I'm right. I'm more right now that it was challenged, but it has to be tested in the arena. And shouting people down demonstrates to me that you are afraid of what'll happen if a very persuasive argument hits yours in the face. And that is no way to build out a policy because the people's lives are at stake, and people's livelihoods and people's mental health and physical health are at stake.

0: in the arena. We see it. We know it's happened. And again, I know a lot of things in life and in society are not binary. The podium is binary, right? The podium is binary. You're either on it or you're not. And anytime a girl, a biological girl, is denied the chance of my biological son from ascending that podium, that is a denial of a right that we swore was equal to women. And I want that to be for transgender women as well. But we haven't figured it out yet. And simply saying it's settled is not enough. That's weak. It's weak-willed. It's a lack of creativity. And it's a lack of a willingness to engage in the hard work to get to the other side of this. Because on the other side of this is where everyone feels like they have access to the same dreams. If I put in the hard work, I'll get that satisfaction from competing, whether I'm born this way or not born this way. And we're not there. And there are a lot of people who want to short circuit and just say we're at the end. But we're not. And it's a lie to say we are. And it's disrespectful to everyone to suggest that we're at the finish line. We're nowhere close to it. And it is disrespectful and disingenuous to suggest otherwise. Do the hard work. I'm willing to help. I'm willing to do the hard work and have the hard conversations. But when we do that hard work, we will be paid off with a better situation than we have now. All right. Things get hostile in our next segment as we welcome back the host of the Hostile History Podcast.
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6: where conversation still matters. The Ben Mulrooney Show.
7: All right, here is my contention. Historically speaking, Canada and the United States were not necessarily destined to be allies, to be as close as we've gotten. At one point, prior to the creation of Canada, there was a notion circulating in America called Manifest Destiny, where people believed that it was the destiny of the United States to control the entirety of North America. That Manifest Destiny directly accelerated the creation of Confederation and buttressed against American expansionism. But over the course of years and many events, there was a rapprochement between our two countries. And eventually we became the two closest allies that any two countries have ever had, to the point that we have the longest undefended border anywhere in the world. And I believe that what really solidified that relationship was our standing shoulder to shoulder, brothers in arms on the shores of Normandy and around the world during the Second World War. To discuss this, we're joined by David Boris, the host of Hostile History. Welcome.
8: Great to be here, Ben.
7: I love a good team up. I love it when Superman and Batman get together, and I love it when the Avengers get together on the big screen. And when I hear that David Boris and the host of Canadian History X, Craig Baird, are going to be on the same podcast, I put that right up there with Batman and Superman.
8: Well, that's extremely kind, but I really appreciate that. Yeah, it's a really interesting episode this week because we have Craig Baird from Canadian History X, award-winning podcaster. We also have Lindsay Graham from American History Tellers, award-winning podcaster. And we are unpacking this entire spiel, your intro right there, this whole idea of look at how well we have worked together historically and look at where that's led us. I mean, obviously things are very fraught today, but there's far more examples of cooperation and positivity than there are of negativity.
7: Yeah, and that's why, when our prime minister, and I'm not trying to get political here, but I thought he was displaying a very truncated view of history when he looked at this one president and said his disparaging view of Canada represents a rupture, and nothing will ever be the same. Well, nothing will ever be the same ever on anything. Everything, things are always changing. So that's a nothing burger. But to say that discounts decades of cooperation, and it's more than cooperation. It's a vision. There is so much overlap in terms of our broad visions of democracy and the values of our societies to each other and the values of our society around the world.
8: And, the one interesting thing about our conversation, so Lindsay is really a fascinating man. He's a very great public historian, a storyteller. And we talked a lot about the value and the power of knowing that long history, because the simple fact is, if we can understand, just like you said there, if we know how much we've cooperated, how much we've gotten through, how much we've worked together, it is a very optimistic outlook, to be perfectly honest. I know it's really crazy to say these days that anyone would be optimistic, but knowing that history is so vital to saying we do have a way forward.
7: And I think that's one of the reasons Donald Trump is so frustrated right now, is he thought he could very easily sell it's a lie. So sell the lie to the American people that Canada is not an ally, because people know it instinctively because it's been passed down generationally from father to son and from mother to daughter.
8: And what's interesting, Lindsay makes this really great statement. He says, do you know what? We are victims of our own success.
7: Yeah.
8: And think about that for a second. We have cooperated so well. We are so close in so many ways that the simple notion that we wouldn't be close shocks people. The simple notion, we most, especially Lindsay's perspective, was most Americans just assume we've always been close and we will always be close. And so for many Americans, they're kind of thrown back as well by this rhetoric of us being the bad guys and somehow us treating them poorly and things like that. It really goes against an entire cultural understanding of the relationship of our two nations.
7: So talk to me, you guys, talk to me about the linchpin that is the Second World War and what it did for everything we've been talking about.
8: Well, I mean, I think fundamentally at its core is a really strong relationship between President Roosevelt and Prime Minister Mackenzie King. And when we went to war in 1939, so this is, you know, a couple years before the U.S. enters the war, there was already this understanding that to help Britain, we will need to use the U.S. industrial power.
7: Yeah.
8: And then when America enters the war in 1941, late 1941, after Pearl Harbor, then there's this greater understanding that our two countries can work together for both security and industrial concerns.
7: Yeah.
8: So we it's almost like, if you can imagine, sort of take a relationship that maybe would have taken decades to develop and cram it into the existential crisis of 3 to 4 years that was the Second World War.
7: Yeah.
8: And I mean, there's so many wild ways, and I want to bring up one, then Craig Baird's going to talk about this on Canadian History X, but it's called the Alaska Highway. Because guess what? When the Americans were in the war and the Nazis invaded the Soviet Union became our allies.
7: Yeah.
8: And all of a sudden, they had access to the industrial might of North America. So how do we get the supplies to them? We need a highway. And the Americans come into Canada and they rapidly build right through Alberta, right up into Alaska, the Alaska Highway. It's one of the most incredible infrastructure projects between two nations, built rapidly, and no one was talking about tolls and no one was talking about all this stuff. It was about get it done for our allies.
7: And the ripple effect after the Second World War was Canada standing shoulder to shoulder with the Western Alliance and with the birth of NATO, which has led to the, I mean, more or less global stability since before you and I were born. And that is a direct consequence of how well we worked together during the Second World War.
8: Yeah. And you know, it's interesting, Ben, just as a fast forward a little bit, but actually your father came up in our conversation too. And I thought this was really interesting because your father's relationship with Ronald Reagan was a legacy extension of what began as these relationships between leaders of countries. Mm. And if you look at your father and Ronald Reagan, I mean, they got together on a lot of economic policies. Yeah. They were, correct me if I'm wrong, but I'm pretty sure your father spoke at Ronald Reagan's funeral.
7: He did.
8: So they had like this incredible personal relationship. And that, in my mind, as a historian, that's a legacy reflection of what began with Mackenzie King and Roosevelt.
7: He spoke at Reagan's funeral. He spoke at George H.W. Bush's funeral, and he spoke at Margaret Thatcher's funeral. It was a time of deeply personal relationships between leaders and how effective they were. You know, there's always this push and pull in history about whether countries can have friends, and some people say they can't. They can only have allies, and I dispute that. I think there have been cases in history, in our own history, and my own personal history, where a personal relationship with the leader of another country led to a beneficial outcome for the country.
8: Oh, absolutely. And your father is, you know, one of the things I always think about is acid rain. I know that's the weirdest thing to think about, but your dad and Ronald Reagan, I mean, their relationship literally pulled Ronald Reagan from being like, we're not going to do anything about it, to they begin actually having joint commissions. And eventually, under George H.W. Bush, Canada and America signed Quality Air Acts. Yeah. Like, it's a really, watch how an individual can change that stuff.
7: And when, you know, when Donald Trump was first elected and people were screaming to high heaven that it was the death of democracy in the United States, my dad told me, he said, I am far more bullish on the single greatest republic in the history of the world than I ever will be on one person's alleged attempts to take it down. And I would say the same thing about the Canada-US relationship. Like, it's going to survive this. There will be echoes of Donald Trump long after he's gone.
8: Yep.
7: But he is the purest version of MAGA. And there will be somebody who comes out next who will have some MAGA in him, but will also be pulled in a different direction. And the next guy is going to be pulled in a different direction, and on until we get back to a place of resumption of prior relations. I'm sad that this is happening. I'm sad for everyone who's losing their jobs right now, but I am not worried that the relationship has been ruptured. It's on a temporary hiatus due to insanity.
8: And don't you think that wouldn't it be nice though if more and more people understood the positives of our historical relationship? I think honestly, and I know I'm selling my job as a historian here, but if more people understood that, it would be an easier way back to that resumption of priorities that you've just mentioned.
7: I agree. David Boris, thank you very much, my friend.
8: Thank you, buddy. Always a pleasure.
7: All right. Just a reminder, if you want more BMS, we put out a podcast each and every day, and you can find even more content on X, on Instagram, and on YouTube. Coming up for our Toronto audience, we've all heard about the big $85 million Lotto Max prize. We're going to hear from someone who won a huge payout when he was just 21 years old. We'll find out how it changed his life and hear what advice he has for tonight's big winner.
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1: Good morning. It's 6 o'clock. I'm Scott Monick. Mostly cloudy skies and 14 degrees in downtown London. OPP are investigating a pair of collisions on the 401 near London, including a fatal. A three-vehicle crash happened near Colonel Talbot Road yesterday afternoon at around 2:15. Then just after 4 o'clock, OPP responded to a second crash involving a transport truck and a passenger vehicle on the 401 near Union Road. OPP Sergeant Ed Sanchuk provided an update on the investigation on X.
2: What I can tell you is that a transport truck collided with the rear of a passenger vehicle that was stopping queued traffic as a result of another collision located near Colonel Talbot Road on Highway 401 in the eastbound lanes. That vehicle burst into flames, and right now I can tell you that we do have some deceased individuals in that vehicle. I just don't know the number.
1: OPP closed the highway between Colonel Talbot Road and Iona Road for several hours last night. The highway has since reopened. The investigation is ongoing. Tributes are pouring in following the death of a longtime London politician. 75-year-old Irene Matheson, who was first elected to Queen's Park back in 1990, has passed away. She later moved on to Ottawa, representing the federal riding of London Fanshawe in the House of Commons. Matheson was elected as an MP in 2006 and then re-elected three times after that. Her daughter, Lindsay Matheson, posted an update on Facebook, thanking those for their thoughts and prayers during this time. She also paid tribute to her mother for her dedication to public service and her community. The head of Stelco is defending plans to lay off up to 500 workers at two Ontario plants in Lake Erie and Hamilton. Paul Simon says Canadian exports of cold rolled and coated steel to the United States have plunged 58% from pre-trade war levels. Ontario NDP leader Marit Stiles says that public ownership of Stelco is emerging as the only option to save about 350 jobs.
3: I'm calling on the Premier to work with the federal government to push Cleveland Cliffs to give up their ownership interest in Stelco and establish public ownership and Canadian management.
1: Union officials expect about 330 layoffs at Hamilton Works and another 40 to 50 at Lake Erie Works in Nanticoke, along with cuts to co-op positions. The Vatican says Pope Leo spent a tranquil night in a hospital in Rome after undergoing lung cancer surgery yesterday. ABC News foreign correspondent Tom Sufi Burge is in Vatican City with more.
4: We got a much more detailed statement from the Vatican, a much more significant statement, which revealed the diagnosis of lung cancer. It also said that part of Pope Leo's right lung had been removed during that surgery. It said that the surgery had gone to plan. I think that's important to underline, and that there were no complications.
1: Oncologists say his prognosis is excellent since the cancer was removed early. A Washington state resident accused of helping a Canadian school shooter plan the massacre in February has been denied bail and ordered held in custody in Seattle while their case proceeds. James Bryan is charged with conspiring to murder people in another country and is accused of assisting Jesse Van Roostelaar, who killed eight people and wounded 27 others in Tumbler Ridge, B.C. Prosecutors alleged that Bryant knew about the plans and provided guidance and financial support as the shooter revealed plans for the massacre over months of online communications. And finally, a new survey of 1,600 Alberta physicians has found most would not practice in the province if it were to leave Confederation. More than half of the doctors who responded to the Alberta Medical Association poll said they would instead move to another province or territory. 15% said they would continue living and practicing in Alberta if it became an independent nation. Turning now to sports, the Toronto Maple Leafs' comeback came up short last night in Utah against the Mammoth. The Leafs lost 5-4. Toronto returns home to take on the Buffalo Sabres on Thursday night. Elsewhere around the NHL, the Edmonton Oilers defeated the LA Kings by a score of 4-1. The Montreal Canadiens got by the Buffalo Sabres 4-3 in a shootout, and the New Jersey Devils defeated the Detroit Red Wings 5-4 in overtime. Meantime, in some off-ice news, the Red Wings reportedly are close to agreeing to a 7-year, $91 million contract extension with forward Alex DeBrincat. Just one game in the MLB postseason last night. The Tampa Bay Rays defeated the Cleveland Guardians 3-1. The ALCS is now tied at a game apiece. In the OHL, the London Knights defeated the Kitchener Rangers 4-3 in a shootout. The Knights are off until Friday. And in NBA preseason action, Kawhi Leonard made his return to the Toronto Raptors lineup, and the Raptors steamrolled the New York Knicks, winning 148-98. Leonard just played the first half of the game, and he led the team with 21 points in the victory. I'm Scott Monick. Up next, it's The Morning Show with Devin Peacock. 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
11: Cooler today with the odd shower and maybe a rumble of thunder, but boy, did we smash a record yesterday, 28.4. That not only smashed the airport record, 25.6 from 1969, it also broke the older South London record way back in 1920 of 26.1. So a new record yesterday. We're falling back today, 17 with a chance of showers or a rumble of thunder along the way today, and then partly cloudy overnight down to 5. Rather more average the next few days, 14 tomorrow with mostly cloudy sky and rain. Tomorrow night and Friday with 14 again. Saturday and Sunday look sunny, but there might be frost in the early morning. Today's high 17.
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5: Good morning, London. Happy Wednesday to you all. Hope your early morning is going well. Today is Wednesday, October the 14th. This is the 287th day of 2026. There are 78 days left in the year, and we're in one of those short weeks where it's already Wednesday. Well, already Wednesday. Pardon me. It feels like a Tuesday. It's a Wednesday. Tomorrow's a Thursday. I do like those short weeks. Your forecast for today, not nearly as nice as yesterday. We did set a warm weather record yesterday, as John was saying. 28.4. Beat the old record set back in 1969. We will not be getting anywhere close to 28 today. High of 17 is in the forecast. Cloudy. We do have a chance of showers, risk of a thunderstorm. Partly cloudy tonight. So high of 17 today, low of 5 tonight. Right now we're sitting at 14 degrees. And we won't have a sunrise until 7:36 this morning. Sunset will be at 6:44. We are about a little over 2 weeks away from the time change when we fall back. And we'll get into the whole time change story just after 7 o'clock this morning. It was announced yesterday that Ontario is going to have, which does make sense. There's parts of Ontario, it's right beside Manitoba, that's going to not fall back, going to stay on the same time as Manitoba. But when you look across the country as to how we're rolling this all out, it's just, it went from something where certain provinces saying they would stop the time change if other states and others decided to also stop it, to everyone just doing it willy-nilly, where in the future we're going to have Alberta and Saskatchewan on the same time, but they're going to call it different. So it just seems to be more confusing than it needs to be, but we'll get into that in the program. We're going to talk homelessness on the show today. The mayor made an announcement on homelessness, so I want to look at what Mayor Josh Morgan, what Susan Stevenson, Ward 4 counselor, and business person Kirsten Crows have all said on homelessness. We are getting ever closer to Election Day in London. It's about a week and a half away. What's the situation in Ontario, and what are the three main candidates saying about homelessness? So we'll get into that on the program today. The Four City Film Festival starts tomorrow. We'll talk to the executive director about that, Jay Baruchel. He's going to be in London. His movie Stunt Driver is going to help kick off the entire festival. And that movie is also directed by a Londoner, London-born Michael Dowse. So that's pretty cool. So we'll get into that. We'll have some more candidate interviews for City Council today. We'll be joined in studio by Ward 3 Councillor and candidate Peter Cuddy and Ward 6 Councillor and candidate Sam Trosso. We'll have trivia for you just after 8 o'clock. And we'll end the program by talking to Gord Bamford, Canadian country music star. He's going to be in London on Friday playing at 100 Kellogg. His tour is coming through the Forest City, and we'll be chatting to him about that. He's got a new song out. He's having a lot of fun, looking like it is, on the tour. So we'll be joined by Gord Bamford on the program today. So lots to get to. We'll take a break. On the other side, we'll look at the morning spotlight. This is The Morning Show with Devin Peacock on 980 CFPL.
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5: We set a warm weather record yesterday. 28.4 is what we got up to. Not going to be anywhere close to that today. Cloudy, chance of showers this morning, risk of a thunderstorm. We also have a high of 17 degrees. Also, a reminder that a major stretch of Richmond is closed this week while crews repair a railway crossing. So Richmond will be closed for between Mill and Piccadilly Streets, with the closure scheduled to remain in place all week. Let's see what's in the spotlight today. This is where we take a longer look at the stories making headlines today. We have 4 stories in the spotlight. We start with the fatal crash on the 401. The 401 has reopened after a deadly crash brought traffic to a halt for several hours yesterday. OPP have confirmed multiple fatalities, but there are still no details about how many people were killed or who the victims were. The incident began when a collision near Colonel Talbot Road around 2:15 Tuesday afternoon involved three vehicles. The crash created a backup in the eastbound lanes. Shortly after 4, police responded to another collision further west near Union Road. Investigators say a transport truck struck the back of a passenger vehicle that had stopped in traffic because of the earlier crash. The passenger vehicle burst into flames. OPP Sergeant Ed Sanchuk described the scene as horrific and confirmed there were people killed inside the vehicle. 401 was closed for many hours. Police are investigating. No further information on the victims has been released. Now, all charges have been withdrawn against one of the 4 people accused in the firearms and explosives investigation that began near Western University earlier this year. 22-year-old Fiang Ji had been facing 11 charges in connection with the case. During a brief court appearance yesterday, the Crown withdrew all of the charges against her. She was arrested back on January 24th, along with Jerry Tong, Zekun Wang, and Fi Han. All 4 had connections to Western University, while the 3 men also had ties to the engineering school. The investigation began with a report on a suspected break-in in an engineering building on campus. London police were called. A man was arrested and officers recovered a loaded handgun. The investigation led police to a home on 212 Chesenham Place, just north of the university. Officers spent several days searching the property with assistance from multiple other police services. Investigators reported discovering firearms, hazardous chemicals, and explosive materials. The investigation later expanded to 2 homes in the Ottawa area where police said additional firearms were seized. G initially faced several firearms and explosive charges alongside the 3 men, with additional charges laid as the investigation continued. She spent nearly 2 months in custody at the Elgin Middlesex Detention Center before she was released back in March on a no-deposit bail of $500 with consent of the Crown. The cases against Tong, Wang, and Han are continuing. Han remains in custody after being denied bail, while Tong also remains behind bars. Wang was previously released under strict house arrest conditions. The 3 men have not yet had dates set for preliminary hearings, with their cases set to return to court next week. Mayor Josh Morgan is outlining the next phase of his homelessness strategy as he campaigns for another term at London City Hall. Morgan says London has made progress addressing homelessness, but acknowledges the problem has not been solved and argues municipalities cannot tackle the crisis without significant help from the province. If reelected, Morgan is promising to work with community partners to create another 200 highly supportive housing spaces. London currently has 169 of those spaces operating. And Morgan also wants to expand the city's 70-space micro-modular shelter site on Cheese Factory Road near Highbury Ave and the 401. The site opened earlier this year, but its current funding runs only through the spring. Morgan wants to increase capacity of the shelter and to establish a direct pathway for people there to access the Provincial Heart Hub, which provides homelessness and addiction services. His plan also calls for new advocacy efforts targeting Queen's Park. Morgan says London needs more residential addiction treatment beds and additional funding to expand the Heart Hub. He also wants Ontario Works payments doubled and other social insurance rates increased to better reflect rising costs. Morgan is warning against abandoning London's current homelessness strategy and starting over. He says the next council should build on the programs already operating while continuing to push the provincial and federal governments for additional support. Aside from Morgan, Susan Stevenson, Kirsten Crows, John Farrer, Lawrence Zachary Howe, Brona Joyce Morgan, Mustafa Zaboom, Christine Rosehart, Jeff Yam, Dan Leonard, Barry Douglas Jacqueline, and Tariq Khan are all running for mayor. Election day is October the 26th. And former London politician Irene Matheson, who represented the community at both Queen's Park and Parliament Hill, has died at the age of 75. Matheson's family says she died at home Monday following a battle with cancer. She was surrounded by family, including her husband Keith and daughter Lindsay. Matheson spent nearly 3 decades involved in provincial and federal politics, but her career began in the classroom. She was an elementary school teacher before she decided to run for the Ontario NDP. In 1990, Matheson was elected as MPP for Middlesex as part of Bob Rae's NDP government. She represented the riding for 5 years before losing her seat in the 1995 provincial election. She later made a move to the federal arena. In 2006, she won the London Fanshawe riding for the NDP and began a 13-year run representing the riding in the House of Commons. She was re-elected in 2008, 2011, and 2015 before she decided not to seek another term in 2019. Her daughter Lindsay Matheson ran for the NDP in London Fanshawe and won the seat. She was re-elected in 2021 before she was defeated by Conservative Kurt Holman. In 2025, throughout Irene Matheson's political career, she became known for her work on issues including human rights, education, healthcare, veterans, and social justice. Matheson is being remembered for not only her years in elected office, but also the impact she had on people throughout London and beyond. Her family says details about a celebration of her life will be released in the coming days. Checking out the price of gas, there was no change at the pumps overnight, so what you paid yesterday is what you'll pay today. Most stations in the city are charging $1.81.9 for a liter of regular this morning. The average price of gas is sitting at $1.77.3 today. Diesel is selling for $2.53 a liter. That's also unchanged from yesterday. There were some stations charging $1.75.9 for regular this morning, but that was pretty early. You can expect that to change. At last check, the Costcos were sitting at $1.72.9 for regular. Checking out what happened on this day in history. In the year 1066, William of Normandy became the conqueror with his victory over King Harold at the Battle of Hastings. In 1844, John A. Macdonald was elected to the House of Assembly for Kingston. In 1914, Canada's first contingent in the First World War reached Plymouth, England. In 1918, Private Thomas Ricketts of the Newfoundland Regiment won the Victoria Cross during a First World War battle near Belgium. At the age of 17, he was the youngest North American to win a VC. In 1926, Winnie the Pooh, a collection of children's stories by British author A.A. Milne, was first published. Winnie was inspired by a bear named Winnipeg, which Canadian soldiers had donated to the London Zoo. In 1933, Germany left the League of Nations. In 1944, British and Greek troops liberated Athens from German forces during the Second World War. In 1946, the federal government introduced Canada savings bonds, offered in denominations of $50, $100, and $500 at an interest rate of 2.75%. In 1957, External Affairs Minister Lester B. Pearson was awarded the Nobel Peace Prize. The recognition helped Pearson win the leadership of the Liberal Party in 1958. Also in 1957, Queen Elizabeth opened Canada's Parliament, the first time a reigning monarch had done so. In 1977, Queen Elizabeth began a Silver Jubilee visit to Canada, in which she also opened the session of Parliament. In 1987, a real-life drama began in Midland, Texas, as 18-month-year-old Jessica McClure slid 22 feet down an abandoned well at a private daycare center. Hundreds of rescues worked 58 hours to free her. In 1992, the Toronto Blue Jays defeated the Oakland Athletics 9-2 to become the first Canadian baseball team to reach the World Series. They went on to beat Atlanta, becoming the first team outside the United States to win the World Series. The Jays, of course, repeated in 1993. In 2008, federal election turnouts hit a record low of 58% as the Conservatives won 143 seats. The record high was 79.4% for turnout in 1958. In 2015, Jose Bautista hit a dramatic seventh-inning home run, punctuated by an emphatic bat flip, as the Toronto Blue Jays rallied from a 6-3 win over the Texas Rangers in Game 5 of the ALDS to advance to the ALCS. And on this day in 2024, India expelled six Canadian diplomats from the country in a retaliatory move after Canada declared six Indian officials, including the High Commissioner, to be persona non grata over allegations of violent campaigns linked to New Delhi. Happy birthday to Samantha Donaldson. That's from Henry. Hope it's a good day for you. You share birthday with fashion designer Ralph Lauren, who turns 87. Steve Coogan is 61. Usher turns 48 today. Ben Whishaw is 46. And Jay Farrow turns 39. If you'd like to celebrate a birthday, anniversary, or a milestone, send me an email at devin@980cfpl.ca. That's the morning spotlight. We need to pause. When we return, we'll have more of The Morning Show with Devin Peacock on 980 CFPL. Everybody's working for the weekend.
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won the $85 million in the Lotto Max, so it's now up to $90 million. Next draw is Friday, so we'll be giving away some Lotto Max tickets on Friday's program. It's Lotto 649 today and tomorrow, and then Lotto Max on the Friday. And anticipation getting up there. I mean, you're going to have lots of Max Millions. That's going to be quite the jackpot whenever somebody wins it. On the traffic front, just a reminder that we do have Richmond closed between DeMille and Piccadilly Streets. That's all week long. This is for vehicles, pedestrians, and buses as well. They're making some repairs to the tracks at Richmond, so that is causing some headaches on Richmond. But also, as you're on Richmond South approaching Oxford, they're down to one lane right at the intersection there. Where do the mayoral candidates stand on homelessness? Homelessness is one of the biggest issues in the municipal campaign. Don't need to tell you that. It has been a big part of every conversation we've had with candidates, be they mayoral candidates or council candidates. We've heard from the three leading candidates for mayor on their different approaches to the crisis. And one of the questions, you know, that's out there for whomever wins the mayor's job, but even for all of city council, is regardless of what plan you have, how do you show progress? Because you can be successful and have efforts that are making an impact, but the issue of homelessness is so great that one person can be transitioned out of homelessness, but they're replaced by someone else. And so how do you show what you're doing is working? Because a lot of people see the issue on the street and feel nothing has changed, even if something may have changed. It's interesting looking at the mayor's race down in Toronto. Based on some numbers from the province, homelessness in Toronto has decreased. Now, Olivia Chow's campaign has said, you know, encampments are down. They've had X number of improvements on homelessness. When there have been some follow-ups to different homelessness groups, they say, well, still, they'll get calls from people who are living rough, who are trying to find a place, and 81% of referrals don't happen. And so we're not talking about Toronto, just in that the mayor is saying one thing in Toronto. Are the numbers backing that up? It's hard to say. And so it gets to my question of how do you show progress with regardless of who's successful in this endeavor and whatever program we decide to do going forward. I think, you know, when you look at what London has done, there has been progress in terms of the number of people who have been transitioned out of homelessness. However, the issue persists. And so people look at what's happening in London and they say, well, nothing's changed. And I think to a certain degree, it can be true, even though it maybe goes against what you would think. It can be true that we are having some success, but also it's not up to snuff, in that it feels at times like the old scene from I Love Lucy, where, you know, Lucy's working the line there, and it's everything just keeps speeding up and speeding up and speeding up, and you can't keep pace. We see that the issue in Ontario is going to get worse, not better. It's projected that Ontario's homelessness problem is bad and getting worse. And despite
all the millions of dollars the province is spending, more needs to be spent. So here is what each candidate is proposing on homelessness. And we're going to focus on the three candidates who are the candidates who have generated the most discussion for their platforms. Josh Morgan made a campaign announcement yesterday on homelessness. His plan would largely continue what London is already doing.

70 spaces. It opened earlier this year. It's going to run through this winter, but funding only runs until the spring. Morgan's proposal would increase the number of spaces in London at the site to create a more direct pathway from shelter into London's provincial homelessness and addiction recovery treatment hub, the Heart Hub. Another part of Morgan's plan involves lobbying the provincial government. He wants Queen's Park to fund more residential addiction treatment beds in London and to provide additional money to expand the Heart Hub. He's also calling for Ontario Works payments to be doubled and for increases to other social assistance programs, including ODSP, to account for inflation and the cost of living. His position is that low social assistance rates contribute to the problem by making it more difficult for people to afford housing and increasing the risk that they become homeless. He also wants London to continue its current approach rather than conduct a broad reset of the system. His plan would have the city continue working with frontline agencies, other levels of government and community partners, while adding more housing, shelter, and treatment capacity. Susan Stevenson's plan would change the direction of London's homelessness and addiction strategy with a greater emphasis on treatment, recovery, and sober living. She wants the city to develop what she describes as a recovery-oriented system of care that would involve bringing together the province, healthcare providers, housing organizations, and community agencies to identify and address gaps in the recovery system. One of Stevenson's priorities is to create more options for people who want to remain abstinent from drugs. She wants sober shelter and housing options available both before and after addiction treatment so people leaving detox or rehabilitation programs are not returning to environments where illegal drugs are being used. She also wants London to continue pushing the Ontario government for a dedicated addiction treatment center in the city. That facility would work alongside existing addiction services and London's Heart Hub. Her proposal would also include an overhaul of the city's Housing Stability Services Program. That program includes measures designed to prevent people from losing housing and to help people with significant needs move from homelessness into housing. Stevenson wants the city to determine which parts of that system are producing results and make changes where programs are falling short. She is also proposing a review of London's homelessness response covering the years 2020 through 2025. That review would track government funding, city spending, and the use of the fund for change, that's the private donations. Would also look at the results produced by that spending and identify programs facing funding shortfalls when temporary provincial and other funding expires. Her plan is intended to provide a clearer picture of where homelessness money has gone, what programs it supports, and what financial commitments could eventually fall to London property taxpayers. Kirsten Crowes is proposing a 10-year homelessness and housing strategy built around three areas: prevent, correct, and create. The first part, prevention, would focus on understanding why Londoners are becoming homeless and intervening before they lose their housing. Crowes wants the city and organizations it funds to collect more consistent information so officials can identify where people are falling through the system. Her prevention measures would include earlier intervention for people at risk of homelessness, assistance with rent arrears, housing stabilization programs, additional support for people living on fixed income, and measures designed to prevent evictions. Second part of her strategy is correction. She wants a review of city programs, policies, and bylaws to identify gaps, duplication, and areas where money could be used more effectively. Organizations receiving funding would be expected to collect standardized information and report measurable results. City would then publicly report those outcomes along with the cost of delivering the programs. And the third part is creation. She wants to have London to determine how much housing and supportive space will be required over the next decade and to establish annual targets for creating it. That would include working with senior governments, housing providers, and the private sector. Her goal would be to move people from homelessness into permanent housing rather than simply moving them into a temporary shelter. Crowes wants the city to continue modernizing its development approval system to increase the overall housing supply, including more middle housing, missing middle housing. Her plan would not involve additional municipal spending. So when you look at all

0: the different programs for Josh Morgan if we're going to the province? What happens if they don't provide the additional funding? What happens if the advocacy doesn't work? What does the city do then? Same could be said with Kirsten Crows. If there's no additional municipal spending, what happens if we don't get the additional provincial or federal spending? For Susan Stevenson, a lot of the details in terms of the funding is available, but if we have a system where we have a bigger focus on recovery and there's less spaces for people as a result, if they're still addicted to drugs and we don't have the spaces for people, what happens to the people then? Where do they go? Do they end up on the street? So for all the candidates, there are questions. And then the big question is, how do you show improvement if we have a program that is working? Because in Ontario, homelessness is expected to increase right across the province. And so we need the province to do more and to step up, because in some cases, it just feels like municipalities are just treading water here, trying to maintain as the system keeps getting heavier and heavier on their shoulders. So it's not an easy fix. There's no easy fixes out there when it comes to homelessness. We'll take a break. When we return, more of The Morning Show with Devin Peacock on 980 CFPL.
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4: From the 980 CFPL Weather Center, here's John Wilson.
5: New record high and a record overnight minimum yesterday. The record high just smashed. The even old South London record went down. That goes back to 1920. The new record is 28.4, and the overnight minimum was also a record 17 today. A lot cooler, with fog patches possible early, showers, and maybe even a rumble of thunder going by as a cold front comes through and holds the temperature pretty close to where it's been most of the night. And 5 degrees tonight, partly cloudy. Tomorrow, 14, mostly cloudy, rain tomorrow night and Friday morning, and then showers in the afternoon, and 14 again. That should be a pretty good soaking, I think. Saturday and Sunday look sunny, and only 10 degrees on Saturday. Today's high 17.
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0: I have some dating stories for you. It's a wild world out there in the dating world. A woman right now is, I think sometimes this goes, people use the term going viral a bit too freely. However, it's being described as a woman going viral for sharing her story of being stood up. And she's asking Bumble to cover the $100 she lost, which I would challenge the word of lost because she just spent the money. It's not it was taken. Nevertheless, so this is two Ubers and a drink. She says they owe her for for having trash men on their app. Here's a little clip of this woman.
15: Well, guys, this might be a first. I might be getting stood up. 9:30. He called me at 9:07. He was like, oh, I'm a block away. Clearly was lying. Oh, and the fact that I ordered a shrimp cocktail and a drink, and now I'm going to have to pay for that myself. For nothing. For me to sit here.
16: Oh, my God, you guys. I just tried to call him to let him know, like, hey, I'm leaving. It went straight to voicemail. Wow.
15: Wow. I just got stood up, you guys. I need a break. I need a break from dating. It's too much. My heart can't handle it.
0: So her name's Paige. Should dating apps reimburse you if your date stands you up?
17: No.
0: So this woman, just for context's sake, is a bit of an influencer, I guess, on social media. So I think it's entirely possible, not that it makes it any better on this guy. He might have checked her out right before, and then so, oh, geez, she shares a lot on social media. I don't want to be a part of that, and he just booked it out of there. Not saying that's the gentlemanly thing or the respectful thing to do, but it's entirely possible. But no, of course not. Dating apps should not be reimbursing people for the money they spent. Also, it's not money lost. It's money that a person spent. And also, by the way, if you get stood up, have a little drink. Have something to eat. It's not the end of the world. Speaking of dating apps, though, there is a new dating app that just sounds terrible. It allows other people to vote on potential matches. So it's like a game show. So single people might be frustrated with dating, so they're trying to do a different spin on this. This is an app called Rivet. It allows other people to play Cupid. So you sign up to be a matcher, and then you get to vote on matches for other people. The matchers get to see an AI-generated photo of the pair together. Matchers are given data on a potential couple without revealing their names, including core personality traits, interests, relationship intentions, and physical preferences. Then you submit a vote of yes or no. I don't know why anyone would want to do. I mean, I could see why someone would want to be a matcher, why you'd want to be a matchee. I do not know. I would not want to get into that, because then it gets weird. How about this? Meta has a new $3.99 Instagram Plus subscription model that some people are calling creepy. Meta says it's not, but it can show if people are rewatching your stories. Over the past few months, Meta has been rolling out different aspects of their subscription plus program. It's $3.99 a month. Includes a lot of features that people may like or may not like. But one of the ones is it shows you how many people have rewatched your story. Would you like that or not? I mean, I wouldn't. I mean, it'd be interesting, but it would be might impact on how many times people look at us given story.
13: I think that will, like, everything that it goes with, like, social media, like, that will affect the people that are getting that engagement.
0: Yeah.
13: Because the algorithm give you more if people watch more your story. So, like, if someone is watching it 10 times, sure, it will be good to know, but, like, then your social media will go down because people, as soon as people know, they're like, oh, yeah, people know how many times you watch it, then they're going to be like, oh, I don't want to look, like, bad here, so yeah. I'm just going to stop watching
0: it. That's a good point. That's a really good point. And then just to sort of end where we started, I saw one story about someone talking about how they went and they played mini golf by themselves. And people were asking, is it lame to go out and play mini golf by yourself or is it cool? I say, do it. Do whatever you want. I mean, if you want to do it by yourself and that's the way it's going, what? Why does it matter? And so that lady who got stood up, not the first person to be stood up on a date, won't be the last. It's not the end of the... We've talked a lot about times about people spending time by themselves and it's good to be around others. There's context with all of that. If you go out by yourself, you know what? Have yourself a little meal or a little something. Go someplace, read a book, read the newspaper at the end of the bar. Talk to the bartender. Chat with people around you that you don't know. It's good for you. Go play mini golf by yourself. Next time, play mini golf with people. Do things by yourself. Do things with other people. Mix it all up, and you'll be fine. But there should not be a stigma against playing mini golf by yourself. We'll take a break. 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
23: Good morning. It's 7 o'clock. I'm Scott Monick. Cloudy skies, misty conditions as well. We're sitting at 13 degrees in downtown London. OPP continued to investigate two separate collisions on the 401 near London, including one that police say is a fatal. The first crash happened near Colonel Talbot Road yesterday at around 2:15 and involved three vehicles. Then just after 4 o'clock yesterday afternoon, OPP responded to a second crash between a transport truck and a passenger vehicle on the 401 near Union Road. OPP say the vehicle burst into flames. OPP Sergeant Ed Sanjuk providing an update on X.
1: What I can tell you is that a transport truck collided with the rear of a passenger vehicle that was stopped in queued traffic as a result of another collision located near Colonel Talbot Road on Highway 401 in the eastbound lanes. That vehicle burst into flames, and right now I can tell you that we do have some deceased individuals in that vehicle. I just don't know the number.
23: OPP shut down a section of the 401 for several hours last night, but the highway has since reopened this morning. Tributes are pouring in following the death of a longtime London politician. Irene Matheson died Monday at the age of 75. Matheson was first elected to Queen's Park in 1990 as a member of the NDP. She later moved on to federal politics, representing London Fanshawe in the House of Commons. Matheson was elected as an MP in 2006 and then re-elected three more times. Her daughter, Lindsay Matheson, paid tribute to her in a Facebook post, saying, "Behind all that she accomplished was the woman who shaped my life, whose example helped define who I am, and whose love will remain with me forever." More seasonal temperatures are returning to London today following a record-breaking day of heat and humidity. The temperature will fall back to 17 degrees this afternoon. There is a chance for showers and mostly cloudy skies as well. 980 CFPL weather specialist John Wilson says we smashed a record yesterday.
5: 28.4. That not only smashed the airport record, 25.6 from 1969, it also broke the older South London record way back in 1920 of 26.1. So a new record yesterday.
23: The forecast calls for daytime highs in the mid-teens the rest of the week, except for Friday, when the high is only expected to reach 9 degrees. Stelco is defending plans to idle its Hamilton steel operations and cut as many as 500 jobs, blaming falling exports and foreign competition. Company president Paul Simon says Canadian steel exports to the U.S. have dropped 58%, while imports now account for 45% of domestic demand for those products. The cuts could affect about 330 workers in Hamilton and another 40 to 50 at Lake Erie Works, raising questions about job commitments made when Cleveland-Cliffs bought Stelco in 2024. Industry Minister Melanie Joly says those commitments remain in force, but Stelco argues government funding will not solve the problem of weak demand. And the Vatican says Pope Leo had a restful night after surgery following his diagnosis of lung cancer. ABC's Lionel Moise has more.
2: One day after we learned Pope Leo has been diagnosed with cancer, word that the Pope's brother, Louis Prevost, is also battling cancer, currently in a clinical trial in Florida with relapsed multiple myeloma, a rare blood cancer. Overnight, he told ABC News, "It's been a nightmare between my current treatments and then adding the news of my brother's cancer."
23: Turning now to sports, the Toronto Maple Leafs road trip ended on a losing note. The Leafs lost last night to the Utah Mammoth by a score of 5-4. Rookie Gavin McKenna scored his second goal of the season in the loss. The Leafs are off today and return home to take on the Buffalo Sabres tomorrow. Elsewhere around the NHL, the New Jersey Devils hung on to beat the Detroit Red Wings 5-4 in overtime. There is some positive news off the ice for the Red Wings. Reports say Detroit is closing in on a 7-year, $91 million contract extension with high-scoring winger Alex DeBrincat. Elsewhere in the NHL last night, the Montreal Canadiens beat the Buffalo Sabres 4-3 in a shootout, and the St. Louis Blues hammered the Ottawa Senators by a score of 7-2. The American League Championship Series between the Tampa Bay Rays and the Cleveland Guardians is all tied at one. Last night, the Rays won Game 2 by a score of 3-1. The series shifts to Cleveland for Game 3 on Thursday. And in NBA preseason action, the Toronto Raptors defeated the New York Knicks 148-98. Kawhi Leonard played the first half and scored 21 points. Scotty Barnes had 19 points, 6 rebounds, and 4 assists in the victory for the Raptors. And in OHL action last night, the London Knights scored a road win in Kitchener against the Rangers, winning 4-3. The Knights are off until Friday. I'm Scott Monick. 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
5: Cooler today with the odd shower and maybe a rumble of thunder, but boy, did we smash a record yesterday, 28.4. That not only smashed the airport record, 25.6 from 1969, it also broke the older South London record way back in 1920 of 26.1. So a new record yesterday. We're falling back today, 17 with a chance of showers or a rumble of thunder along the way today, and then partly cloudy overnight down to 5. Rather more average the next few days, 14 tomorrow with mostly cloudy sky and rain. Tomorrow night and Friday with 14 again. Saturday and Sunday look sunny, but there might be frost in the early morning. Today's high 17.
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0: 13 degrees as we kick off the second hour of the program. Cloudy, chance of showers this morning, risk of a thunderstorm, high of 17. Partly cloudy tonight, low of 5. Richmond Street closed again this morning for the work at the railway crossing. This is on Richmond between Mill and Piccadilly. Expect delays in and around that. And it should be wrapped up by the end of the week. Ontario has announced that it's going to move parts of the province's northwest region to permanent daylight time in order to align with Manitoba. We got word on this from Indigenous Affairs Minister Greg Rickford yesterday. Rickford says there is overwhelming consensus among municipalities, First Nations, and businesses to make the time change permanent. Rickford said the province intends to make the regulatory change in time for November the 1st to allow regions west of the 90th meridian to align with Manitoba. Manitoba announced last month that the province would be stopping their twice annual clock changes and would stay on daylight time year-round in the central time zone, leaving them 1 hour ahead of other prairie provinces rather than aligned with them. So when they did that, that put Ontario in a bit of a tricky spot because there's some areas right beside Manitoba that would be aligned. So really, Ontario had three options here. One, the northwestern region could shift to eastern time to align with the rest of Ontario. Two, they could continue on with the changes. Or three, they could do what they're doing here and align with Manitoba. So it seems that's what they're going to do, and they're happy with that, and everyone in that region wants to do it, so why not? When you look at the time change conversation, you'd be forgiven if you're a little confused. So here's what's going to happen. On November the 1st, millions of Canadians are going to turn their clocks back an hour in Ontario East. In the western part of the country, it's a different situation. BC, Alberta, Saskatchewan, Manitoba, and the Northwest Territories will not be turning their clocks back this fall. BC made their final clock change in March. They sprang forward. They're not moving. They're now going to call their time Pacific Time, or PCT, year-round. Alberta, after BC, decided they would also not do the time change. So when their clocks went ahead in the spring, that's where they're staying. They're now going to go by Alberta time year-round. Saskatchewan already did not do the time change, so there's no change for them. They're going to stay on Central Standard Time. Alberta and Saskatchewan will be on the same clock, but they're going to use different names. Manitoba, as we were just saying, has also decided not to fall back. So they're going to stay on Central Daylight Time year-round. So the Northwest Territories will be on the same time as Alberta and Saskatchewan. Manitoba will be an hour ahead of them. BC, and by them I mean Alberta and Saskatchewan, BC will be an hour behind. Here in Ontario, us, along with Quebec and the Atlantic provinces, we're still doing the time change. We're going to fall back November the 1st. But there are some quirks with all of this, with northwestern Ontario now aligning with Manitoba. And there'll be parts like Kenora, Ontario, say, at times is going to be have the same time as Regina, Saskatchewan, and Calgary, but just for 6 months of the year. Out in BC, if you were to drive from Vancouver down to Seattle, it's a 230-kilometer-hour drive, but there's going to be a time difference. So 1 p.m. in Vancouver is 2 p.m. in Seattle. Northern Quebec also doesn't turn back their clocks, so they'll be the same as the Maritimes, most of Labrador, but not the rest of Quebec. And this winter, for the first time in modern time zone history, when it's noon here in London or in Toronto, it'll also be noon in Winnipeg. But that's going to change again in the spring. There has to have been a better way for us to do this, right? Like, at one point, BC was going to make the change if California did it and Washington and Oregon did it, and then they just decided to go ahead and do it, and that opened the floodgates with Alberta and the Northwest Territories and Manitoba. Ontario does have legislation to change, but only if Quebec and New York do the same. But is that going to stay the same? It's been an odd way where we've decided to do these time changes, where it's been kind of slapdash here and there. You feel ultimately it's going to change, but the way we've done it has been confusing, to say the least. We'll take a break. When we return, more of The Morning Show with Devin Peacock on 980 CFPL.
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0: The Forest City Film Festival is back with its biggest lineup yet. The 11th annual festival opens October the 15th, and it runs through October the 25th and will feature a record 141 films. They range from local productions all the way to major international releases. One of the highlights is Club Kid. It's a comedy drama that earned recognition at the Cannes Film Festival. It was also part of this year's Toronto International Film Festival lineup. The festival here in London will open with Stunt Driver. It stars Jay Baruchel. It's directed by London-born filmmaker Michael Dowds. Organizers say more than 80% of the movies being shown this year are Canadian, with many connected to London and southwestern Ontario. Ethan Hickey is the executive director of the film festival and joins us now. Thanks for your time today.
1: Hey, thanks for having me.
0: It's always a fun time when we have the film festival on. What can people expect from this year's festival?
1: Well, Devin, I think they can really just expect an incredible experience over 11 days of great local films shot right here in London, Ontario, and also a wide range of international titles shot in films across the world that sometimes go on to win Oscars with the Academy. And so it's an incredible mix of deeply regional and also widely international films.
0: This is your first year as executive director. How does it feel to now that we finally are here?
1: It's feeling really good. We have a really great team this year to work with. And, you know, I've experienced the festival in many different ways as a filmmaker, a member of the board of directors, and a general manager last year. So to be the ED this year is a great opportunity.
0: It's been really interesting seeing, you know, the festival grow over the years. There's a record number of films this year. What does that say about maybe that the foothold the festival has right now and just how it's grown over the years here?
1: Yeah, you know, we're 11 days this year. We're the same length as TIFF, which is crazy to say out loud. And 141 films is by far a record for us, and we're so proud to be playing those films. 113 of those are Canadian films as well. So deeply proud to be playing Canadian cinema at our festival this October.
0: In terms of deciding what to include, what not to include, what do you look at in terms of what you want to feature in a given year?
1: That's a great question, and we have a great programming team by Matthew Downs, our head of programming, who, you know, focuses first and foremost on the quality of films, but keeps in mind also who our attendees are and what they're looking for, what we think they're looking to watch in terms of learning from films, laughing at films, being able to experience films with friends and family and loved ones. We take a lot of things into account, and it's a great privilege to do so.
0: One of the films I think a lot of people are looking forward to, I mean, there's a lot that's in the lineup, but it's the festival's opening with Stunt Driver. It stars Jay Baruchel. It's directed by one of our own Londoner, Michael Dowds. How did you settle on a Stunt Driver to kick things off?
1: We heard about the Stunt Driver last year, and I think it was kind of, if we could get this, this would be a great opportunity. And then it's like a snowball effect with the film, and we were able to get the director to come out and Jay as well. And it's sold out already. It's just going to be an incredible opening night. And I think there's no better way to start the festival than a really big Canadian film with a big Canadian star, but directed by someone who was born in London, Ontario. So it's deeply local as well.
0: It's a perfect fit on every different level. Another movie that's getting a lot of buzz is Club Kid. It's one of the centerpieces of the festival. It's generating a lot of attention. What was it about Club Kid that jumped out to you guys?
1: Club Kid's one we worked really hard to get this year, Devin. We're really proud that we were able to play it, and we get to play it at legendary Highland Cinema twice during our festival. And it's a direct debut by Jordan Firstman, it sold for $20 million to A24, and it's just an incredibly heartwarming of age in some sense, and just really proud to be playing it this year.
0: You touched upon this a little bit earlier, but how much emphasis do you really put on films with either a direct connection to London or southwestern Ontario? Obviously, there's a lot of Canadiana with all of this, but to really have that local aspect to the show or to the festival?
1: Yes. Everything in our festival that is in competition
2: have a reflux back to Southwestern Health Area, which is really important to us. And so I think all of our Canadian films have a Southwestern Ontario regional connection. And of course, that connection ranges from the film being shot here in London to someone going to school here in London or someone growing up in Burlington. But we're proud to represent them one way or another.
0: There's a lot of aspects of the festival that are a lot of fun. Obviously, there's the movies and seeing them, but there's also, you know, some speakers as well. Jay Baruchel, Michael Dowes, Emma Donoghue are all part of the speaker programming. What will audiences get from those events that maybe is a little different from the films?
1: That's a great question, Devin. And I think one of our pillars of what our organization does is industry development here in London. London, Ontario, and the government and the London Economic Development Corporation are putting a lot of effort into bringing productions here in London and also growing talent here. And I think the Film Festival has a big part to play in that and has had a big part to play in that in the last decade. And just the opportunity to learn from Canadian filmmakers who have been nominated for Oscars, have been in multi-million dollar movies, to be in the room with them and hearing from them and listening to them talk about their careers. I think it's just an opportunity specifically in London that you just don't find.
0: How would you say the London community as a film community has maybe evolved or developed over the past couple of years? It's London's really, you know, starting to make its mark here.
1: It truly has. And the Film Festival alongside the Film Office here in London over the last over half decade have, I think, had a really big part to play in that. And I'm a big fan of the quote, if you build, they will come. And I think we're really setting a really strong foundation among a handful of arts and culture organizations here in London to bring arts and culture to the forefront of our city, and really proud to be a part of that.
0: Seems like the festival has helped with the film community, and the film community is kind of helping with the festival as well. Like, it's kind of like its own little, back and forth in terms of it's lifting all boats.
1: It's cyclical. It's something great about our film festival is, you know, on one hand, we're a charity. But on the other hand, we are an art form. Films are an art form, but film is also a $4 billion industry here in Ontario alone. And so this incredible crossroad of industry and economic development, but also the beauty of arts and culture and what that means for citizens here. So it's just great.
0: Is there anything we haven't mentioned that you're really looking forward to this year?
1: I think something really awesome is we're partnering with so many downtown restaurants and bars and coffee shops to first off, support these downtown local businesses. But something great about film festivals across the world is that seeing the films is sometimes such a small part of the experience of the festival over 11 days. And something we're really trying to build is, go for coffee and network with other filmmakers in London. Go to a bar after a film and have a drink and talk about the film and hear other people's perspectives. And we're really focusing on that. And I think it's a win for everyone involved.
0: It's going to be a fun time as always, Ethan. I really appreciate your time today. Thank you very much.
1: Thank you, Devin.
0: That's Ethan Hickey, Executive Director of the Forest City Film Festival. The festival starts Thursday and runs until October the 25th. We need to pause. When we return, we'll have more of The Morning Show. Devin Peacock on 980 CFPL.
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0: Londoners will be going to the polls in 12 days to elect a new city council. Advanced polls in London have wrapped up. If you're voting outside of London, it may be a little bit different. We have been talking to candidates for council, and today we continue that. Our focus is on Ward 3. Ward 3 is another one of the wards that has had its boundaries change. So if you were in Ward 5 right now, it's possible you may have changed. Make sure you go to the city website to know which ward you are in. For Ward 3, we have six people running: Peter Cuddy, the incumbent, Ben Durham, Harky Rutkor, Leroy Osborne, Raya Phillip, and Zach Rahim. Peter Cuddy joins us now in studio. Peter, I appreciate you coming in today.
22: Devin, thanks for having me.
0: So for this campaign for you, what has it been? What's it about for you?
22: So this, Devin, this campaign is reassuring my residents and my constituents that I'm there for them, that I have been there for them 4 years, and I will continue to be there for them for another 4 years, that I'll represent their interests at City Hall, and when they have an issue, they can bring it to me directly.
0: Do you have any priorities? What would be your priorities if you're reelected in 12 days?
22: Yeah, my priorities are, number one, holding taxes to the mayor's commitment to under 3%, 3% or under. The second commitment is cutting red tape, which Deputy Mayor Lewis and I have been working on for the past 4 years. One of the things we did get through was the path to approval for planning, so people can get their planning applications approved in a matter of days instead of months. So that was a big one for us. The third one I'm working on is with bylaw, and we have a lot of, I have Fanshawe in my ward, Devin, so I have a lot of Fanshawe-type problems with students. Bylaw has been extremely helpful for me for 4 years, and I want to continue working with bylaw, but I want to keep improving bylaw commitments to our residents.
0: How is the ward changing? Because it is one of those wards that's changing. So you've got, you know, Fanshawe, you've got residential, you've got some new areas. What are you hearing from the door, at the doors from people?
22: When I'm north of Fanshawe, which used to be Ward 5, I'm having residents say, oh, Fanshawe's in your, this ward, it must be huge. And of course, geographically, Ward 3 is a very, very big ward. And they're saying, you know, how do you handle this? How do you handle Fanshawe students? Because they don't have the same issues in the old Ward 5 that I have in my old, in Ward 3 around Fanshawe. Devin, I have, as I mentioned, I have a lot of student issues. I have a lot of students living in homes that are owned by absentee landlords. So I'm constantly around looking after my residents. Many of those residents have been in their homes for 40, 50 years, and they don't want to leave, nor should they. But they want to live a peaceful, quiet life, and they don't want to be bothered by students. So I spend a lot of my time working with that.
0: When you you mentioned, you know, taxes and affordability, what are you hearing from people? What can council do to make life a bit more affordable? Is it taxes? Is it more than that?
22: Well, as the mayor told us in January at his State of the City address, he's going to hold taxes. We're going to hold taxes to under 3%, 3% or under. I want to see it at the cost of inflation, so about 2.5, 2.3%. I don't hear as much about taxes as I do about issues like construction. And, Peter, why are the roads all ripped up at the same time? I had Clark Road Bridge and Killaley Road both out of commission at the same time. I had residents who couldn't get around. And that's one thing that we will work on next year. Deputy Mayor Lewis and Councillor Lehman are working on a motion that they would present in the new year of council that would allow construction companies to work longer into the night, so we'd have a double shift, and we'll get our roads completed more quickly.
0: We've heard, you know, from a lot of incumbents just about how sometimes when that federal funding or provincial funding for that comes down, that there's a specific timeline. Is there a way we can talk to other levels of government to say, hey, like, we almost have too many projects that would qualify for this. We want to access this, but we don't want to make life so that people can't get around the city. Is there a way we can talk to the upper levels of government about that?
22: Well, we've been very fortunate because the mayor has been in discussions, high-level discussions, with both the federal and the provincial government to work on this. We also are fortunate to have Rob Flack as our MPP and also as the Minister of Urban Affairs, and so he's a good conduit for us to the provincial office.
0: For homelessness, what do you like about what the city has done? Would you want to change anything in the next term?
22: So homelessness is not a London issue, and I tell people that at the doors. We didn't create homelessness in this city, but we're not going to fix it on our own. It's a provincial and a federal issue, and we have to work with both levels of government as well as our own to get this corrected. I think we've made some good progress with homelessness. I tell people at DoorDevon that there's a bed for everyone in the city who wants one. They don't all want to go to a bed. They don't all want to go to get a meal. And we can't force anyone to do that. But we do need to deal with the primary issue of finding homes for everybody. And we're working on that right now.
0: When we hear from other levels of government, they talk about how much money they have spent. They have spent a lot of money. Do you sense a willingness from maybe the province or the feds to increase the amount of money they are spending to work with municipalities on homelessness?
22: I think both federal and provincial levels are working with us closely. Peter Fragascatos, who's our local MP, and he's an excellent MP, he's been in contact with us, and we're finding ways that we can work with them at that level to decrease the homelessness issue. The provincial government has been working with us, but we have to step up our efforts to work harder with them.
0: We've seen a lot of different discussions on housing that have come before, committee and planning committee and then council in terms of height levels, you know, location, whatnot. is there a certain type of housing we need to focus on in this next term? What type of housing do we need moving forward in London?
22: I think we've been very good with our housing strategy. I'm on the planning committee, and I'm very grateful to our planning staff for the work that they've done. We've we're very close to, well, we're on track to meeting our goal of 37,000 homes by 2031. But what we need to do is we need to have responsible and sustainable development. We can't. I had an issue over on Highbury where I had two 14-story towers that were proposed, and I declined it. I pushed back. My residents pushed back, and we stopped it. It wasn't a responsible development. We need good housing. We need good development, but it's got to be responsible. It's got to be long-term. So I think that's the way we're working.

0: passes for high school students in the last term. What should the focus be for transit?
1: Well, let me reference the bus passes for students. That was Deputy Mayor Lewis and myself that proposed that. We have a trial coming up. Trials starts in next September, and we have it oversubscribed, actually. I think there's 250 students that have signed up for it. And this, Devin, gives students the opportunity to get off a yellow bus onto a regular city bus and to work after school, to get an after-school job, to have extracurricular activities. Mom and dad can't pick them up because they have one car and they both work. This is a great opportunity for these kids to get to learn the bus. And, Devin, it provides students with an opportunity to learn how to use the bus system. And we have bus riders for the future. With respect to Ward 3, we don't have any bus service into Cedar Hollow. And my residents have asked me about it for the past couple of years. That will be one of the things, providing I'm reelected, that will be one of the things I'll be pushing for again, is for bus service to Cedar Hollow and to other outlying residential areas. We have pushed into industrial areas. The Maple Leaf plant, for instance, didn't have bus service. We did get it a few years ago, but we have to continue pushing that. But one of the things that I pressed early on when I was first elected, Devin, was for paratransit. And we have to continue to work towards paratransit. We have improved. We put $10 million to a new system that allows people to book their appointments and get on buses. So that's one area we're improving, but we need to do more work on paratransit.
0: Election Day is only 12 days away, October the 26th. Peter Cuddy, appreciate your time today.
1: Thank you, Devin. Appreciate it.
0: That is Peter Cuddy, councillor and candidate for Ward 3. Again, Ward 3 is one of those wards that we have seen a bit of a change, so make sure you know which ward you're in. You can go to the city website to double-check to make sure your location. And, of course, again, voting day, October the 26th. We'll take a break. When we return, more of The Morning Show with Devin Peacock on 980 CFPL.
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6: New record high and a record overnight minimum yesterday. The record high just smashed. The even old South London record went down. That goes back to 1920. The new record is 28.4, and the overnight minimum was also a record 17 today. A lot cooler with fog patches possible early, showers, and maybe even a rumble of thunder going by as a cold front comes through and holds the temperature pretty close to where it's been most of the night. And 5 degrees tonight, partly cloudy. Tomorrow, 14, mostly cloudy, rain tomorrow night and Friday morning, and then showers in the afternoon, and 14 again. That should be a pretty good soaking, I think. Saturday and Sunday look sunny, and only 10 degrees on Saturday. Today's high 17.
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3: Do you know who you want to vote for in the municipal election? If you're undecided, you have a week and a half to determine. I know there are a lot of discussions that were had this past weekend in homes about the municipal election. We've been talking to candidates for mayor and council over the past couple of weeks. Right now, I want to focus on Ward 6, and there are four people running in the ward. Ian Sterling-Leishman, Stephanie Marentette, Naomi Nadea, and Sam Trosso, who is the incumbent. Ward 6 is also another ward that has changed slightly. So again, if you are unsure, make sure you go to the city website. That can give you all the information. It has not changed too much, but Sam Trosso joins us now in studio. Sam, I appreciate the time today.
4: I'm glad to be here.
3: So the ward itself, it's shrunk just a little bit, right, from before?
4: Yes, it goes back to what the original boundary was, where Gainsborough is the northern boundary. It doesn't include White Hills and Etowah-on-Duron, which it was added in 2018. That's in Ward 5 now.
3: This campaign, what is it about for you?
4: This campaign is giving me the opportunity to talk to people on the ward about what the last council has done, some of its achievements and some of its shortcomings, what my role in it has been, and what I hope to accomplish in the future.
3: What would be your priorities? What would you like to accomplish if you're reelected?
4: Well, what I'd really like to accomplish is to follow through on some of the things that we started. For example, the Old North traffic study, which I think was a very good development that the city decided they were going to give it that focus of attention. I think it needs to be expanded to other parts of the ward and indeed other parts of the city. It's a good model that I think I know other councilors are looking at for their ward. But I've got other parts of Ward 6 that are not included in the Old North study.
3: Is traffic and speeding one of those issues you have heard at the doors from people?
4: Absolutely. I would say without question. The traffic congestion, the unsafe condition on the streets, certainly speeding, certainly the noise, but more so the speeding that seems to be caused by cut through traffic is far and away the biggest issue that comes up at the door.
3: The cut-through traffic, is it? We've heard a lot about construction, around the city in terms of how difficult it can be. Is it a byproduct of that, or is it more than just construction?
4: I think it's more than the construction. I think it's something structural, and that is that there are development pressures on the north side of the city that we're seeing a build up of the Sunnydale area and all points north, and at some point, all these additional automobiles, if they want to get downtown. At some point, if they're coming down either Adelaide or Richmond or Wonderland, they're going to want to cut through one of the neighborhoods in order to have an easier trip to downtown. I see that on all three of the streets of the roads.
3: This next council term, assuming there are no delays, we'll see bus rapid transit construction come to a close around 2029.
4: Yes.
3: What would your, and you're on the Transit Commission,
4: yes,
3: for London Transit. What would you see as the next step for London Transit?
4: The next step for London Transit is LTC needs to very seriously give more consideration to how it's going to go about implementing the new upgraded transit service. If we do not do a good job making this easy for people to use, which is something we hear all the time, more frequency, which is planned, and more on-time reliability, which is one of the main complaints we get, it's going to be difficult to have public support for the next prongs of the BRT, which are very badly needed on the north side and on the west side. These were on the table in 2018, 2019, and were not approved.
3: In terms of taxes and affordability, we've heard that from candidates. We've taken calls and we've had texts and from Londoners. What would be your focus for the next multi-year budget in terms of a range for taxes?
4: Well, I think I'm one of the people who does not like to set a number first. I think that every budget proposal deserves consideration in its own right. And we have to do the right thing in terms of the conflicting requests that we're getting from different agencies and different claimants. In the end, we have to make the difficult decisions about what to approve, what to give more funding to, what to maybe cut, give less funding to. But I think that that's the starting point, is look at the merits of what's in front of us, maybe go into a little bit more detail than we have in the past. But I think starting with the end number and trying to fit everything into that is not good budget making policy.
3: I don't think there has been any issue that has received more debate, discussion, and focus than homelessness at the council chambers the past 4 years.
4: Right.
3: Do you like the path we're going on? Would you like to make any alterations? How do you view what we should be doing in the next 4 years on the homelessness file?
4: Well, for starters, I think the path that we embarked on at the beginning of this council term was good. It was innovative. It was looked at by other jurisdictions in the province as a leader. I think we've backtracked a bit. I think we've fallen off of that. We're constantly debating details that really were decided before. I want to make it very clear that I am not in favor of cutting outreach services that I think keep people alive and keep people in a better situation than they would be. Yes, we've had some disappointments. We have not been able to bring up the number of hubs that we want to bring up. And particularly disappointing is the failure of the provincial government to provide us with the level of funding that we really need to provide both the rehabilitation services and also money for new construction. So the job is not finished, but I think we've set a path, and I do not want to undo some of the progress that we've made.
3: It has been interesting seeing some of the discussions and debates at committee, but also council on planning, in particular for housing, when we've seen a lot of community groups speak in favor or against with regards to some proposals that have come forward. A lot of it sometimes deals with height and parking and whatnot. What sort of housing do we need moving forward? How should we be thinking about planning for London for the next 4 years and beyond?
4: I think the big mistake that the council has been making is we're only looking at the aggregate numbers in the end in terms of our approvals. We have to pay more attention to the type of housing that we need, which is affordable housing, and the missing middle housing, and less attention to what the aggregate numbers are. I think what happens sometimes is we're in such a rush to approve these large applications that do have deleterious effects in the area that we overlook some of the details being an adequate traffic study. Time and time again, I have called into question the adequacy of the traffic study that accompanies the development application. And many of my votes on council, where I'm often on the losing side, where I'm usually on the losing side, most of my votes are based on my dissatisfaction with the with particularly the transit, the transportation infrastructure is not keeping up with the development pressures. This was evidenced quite a few times during the council term in terms of many of the developments along Oxford, which I think suffered because we don't have the higher order transit that we need.
3: During this campaign, you've talked about promoting arts and culture a little bit more. When you talk about that, what are you talking about promoting? What do we need to do a better job of?
4: We need to do a better job of integrating the existing base of the artistic and creative talent that we already have here in London. It's important to bring in the outside shows that are going to put people in hotel rooms. But we have a wonderful resource here in London that I think is underutilized, that I think can be used much in a much better way. and that is the people who are here in London, coming from many different cultures and many different genres.
3: Is there anything that has surprised you at the doors that you've heard from people in terms of an issue or a topic?
4: Actually, no. It's been very predictable, and it's been very stable. I think for the most part, people in Ward 6 are they're happy to be here in London. Many of the people in Ward 6 have come to live in London because of the hospital or because of the research centers or because of the universities. We have a particularly strong higher education sector here, which is one of our competitive advantages. So I think a lot of the people that I meet in the ward or around the university, it's the near campus neighborhood is what we call it, are here transplanted from other places, and they're here because of their academic or research or professional work.
3: Sam Trosso, I appreciate you coming in today.
4: Well, thank you very much.
3: That is Sam Trosso, the councillor and candidate for Ward 6. Voting day is October the 26th. We'll take a break. When we return, we'll have more of The Morning Show with Devin Peacock on 980 CFPL.
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9: Good morning, it's 8 o'clock. I'm Scott Monick. Cloudy sky, some light drizzle, and 13 degrees in downtown London. OPP are investigating a pair of collisions on the 401 just south of London, including a fatal crash. The first incident happened just after 2 o'clock yesterday afternoon on the 401 near Colonel Talbot Road. OPP say three vehicles were involved in that collision. About 2 hours later, OPP responded to a second crash on the highway near Union Road. OPP Sergeant Ed Sanchuk says that collision involved a transport truck and a passenger vehicle.
10: What I can tell you is that a transport truck collided with the rear of a passenger vehicle that was stopped in queued traffic as a result of another collision located near Colonel Talbot Road on Highway 401 in the eastbound lanes. That vehicle burst into flames And right now, I can tell you that we do have some deceased individuals in that vehicle. I just don't know the number.
9: OPP closed down the 401 between Colonel Talbot Road and Iona Road for several hours last night, but the highway has since reopened. Sad news from the world of politics here in London this morning. Irene Matheson has died at the age of 75. Matheson was first elected to Queen's Park back in 1990 as a member of the NDP. She then moved into federal politics, representing London Fanshawe. Matheson was elected as an MP in 2006 and then was re-elected three more times. In a post on Facebook, her daughter, Lindsay Matheson, paid tribute to her mother, saying, "Behind all that she accomplished was the woman who shaped my life, whose example helped define who I am, and whose love will remain with me forever." Matheson died of cancer at the age of 75. 980 CFPL News Time is 8:02. Well, yesterday was one for the record books here in London. 980 CFPL weather specialist John Wilson says London shattered two separate warm temperature records.
11: A record-smashing day yesterday, both the daytime...
12: I'm calling on the Premier to work with the federal...
11: A record-smashing day yesterday, both the daytime high and the overnight high minimum both go down. The new record is 28.4. That smashed the 1920 mark. And now we get cooler again as a cold front comes through with showers, even a chance of a thunderstorm passing somewhere today.
9: Today's high will be 17 degrees. It will be even cooler tomorrow. We're expecting mostly cloudy skies with a high of 13 degrees in London. The head of Stelco is defending plans to lay off up to 500 workers at two plants in Lake Erie and Hamilton. Paul Simon says Canadian exports of cold, rolled, and coated steel to the U.S. have plunged 58% from pre-trade war levels. Ontario NDP leader Mart Stiles says that public ownership of Stelco is emerging as the only option to save jobs.
12: I'm calling on the Premier to work with the federal government to push Cleveland Cliffs to give up their ownership interest in Stelco and establish public ownership and Canadian management.
9: Union officials expect about 330 layoffs at Hamilton Works and another 40 to 50 at Lake Erie Works in Nanticoke, along with cuts to co-op positions. And the Vatican says Pope Leo spent a tranquil night in a hospital in Rome after undergoing lung cancer surgery yesterday. ABC News foreign correspondent Tom Sufi Burge is in Vatican City with the details.
13: We got a much more detailed statement from the Vatican, a much more significant statement, which revealed the diagnosis of lung cancer. It also said that part of Pope Leo's right lung had been removed during that surgery. It said that the surgery had gone to plan. I think that's important to underline, and that there were no complications.
9: Oncologists say his prognosis is excellent since the cancer was removed early. Turning now to sports, the Utah Mammoth hung on for a 5-4 victory last night against the Toronto Maple Leafs. The Leafs trailed that game 5-2 and tried to mount a comeback. Rookie Gavin McKenna scored his second goal of the season in the third period to pull the Leafs within one, but Utah hung on for that victory. Toronto is off today. The Leafs are back in action at home on Thursday against the Buffalo Sabres. It was a busy night in the NHL as all 32 teams were in action last night. The New Jersey Devils defeated the Detroit Red Wings 5-4 in overtime. The Buffalo Sabres fell short against the Montreal Canadiens, losing 4-3 in a shootout. And the St. Louis Blues defeated the Ottawa Senators by a score of 7-2. Some off-ice news. It appears Alex DeBrincat will be staying in Detroit for the next 7 years. The team and DeBrincat closing in on a 7-year, $91 million contract extension. In the OHL, the London Knights defeated the Kitchener Rangers 4-3 in a shootout at the Odd. The Knights are back in action on Friday. The Tampa Bay Rays have pulled even with the Cleveland Guardians in the American League Championship Series. Last night, the Rays took Game 2 of the series by a score of 3-1. And the Toronto Raptors smoked the New York Knicks 148-98 in NBA preseason action. Kawhi Leonard played his first preseason game for the Raptors. He scored 21 points in just 16 minutes of action. I'm Scott Monick. Coming up next, more of The Morning Show with Devin Peacock on 980 CFPL.
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11: Cooler today with the odd shower and maybe a rumble of thunder, but boy, did we smash a record yesterday. 28.4. That not only smashed the airport record, 25.6 from 1969, it also broke the older South London record way back in 1920 of 26.1. So a new record yesterday. We're falling back today, 17, with a chance of showers or a rumble of thunder along the way today, and then partly cloudy overnight down to 5. Rather more average the next few days, 14 tomorrow with mostly cloudy sky and rain. Tomorrow night and Friday with 14 again. Saturday and Sunday look sunny, but there might be frost in the early morning. Today's high 17.
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0: Cloudy, chance of showers this morning, risk of a thunderstorm, a high of 17 today, partly cloudy tonight, low of 5. Want to remind everybody that we do have that ongoing closure at Richmond, just south of Oxford, right at the rail crossing. They have some repair work being done, technically started Monday, really got underway yesterday, continues until Friday, and is causing some pretty significant delays. So that is going to continue to impact your morning commute, even though you may not be specifically taking Richmond. Right now, we are sitting at 13 degrees in London. We are about to give away $100 in Lotto 649 tickets. Yesterday, we were giving away some Lotto Max tickets. I want to just highlight the fact that no one won Lotto Max yesterday. So the $85 million jackpot from yesterday is now going up to $90 million for Friday. We're doing a Lotto 649 today, but the Lotto Max jackpot on Friday is now sitting at $90 million. That is the biggest jackpot in Canadian Lotto history. So that'll be a doozy, but we do have $100 in Lotto 649 tickets to give away. So let's play a little 980 trivia.
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0: 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Let's go to the phones and Brenda first. Brenda, good morning.
2: Good morning.
0: How are you today?
2: I'm good. How are you?
0: Not too bad, thank you. So it was on this day in 2015, Jose Bautista hit his big bat flip home run. So our trivia today is about Jose Bautista. He made his major league debut in 2004. How many franchises was he a part of that season? Was it 2, 3, 4, or 5?
2: Let's go with 5.
0: 5 is correct. Congratulations. You've won $100 in Lotto 649 tickets.
2: Amazing. Thank you so much.
0: You are welcome. Stay on hold. Juan's going to take down your information. So, yes, Jose Bautista made his debut in 2004. He made his debut with the Baltimore Orioles. He was then claimed by the Tampa Bay Devil Rays. They're now called the Rays, but at the time they were the Devil Rays. He was then traded from Tampa to Kansas City. And then he was traded from Kansas City to the New York Mets. And then he was traded from the New York Mets to the Pittsburgh Pirates, all in the 2004 season. He played for 4 of those 5 teams. So he was a part of 5 teams in one season. He played for 4 of them and didn't really find any stability in his career until he became a Toronto Blue Jay and, of course, went on to have incredible success with the Blue Jays. Now has his name deservedly so up on the well, they don't have the level of excellence anymore. They have a Blue Jays Hall of Fame, which is pretty cool. I went to a Blue Jays game this past season. If you have not been to the new Rogers Center, where they've updated it with all the new amenities, they've got the rooftop bars, they've got the fan experience, they've got the Hall of Fame area. It's definitely worth it if you can get tickets. They can be a little bit hard to come by, But it was a fun experience, and we'll definitely been a while since I'd been to a Blue Jays game, so I was happy to go. One other quick Blue Jays note before we take a break here. Vladimir Guerrero Jr. struggled mightily this past season. Don't need to tell Blue Jays fans that. A couple of days ago, he got LASIK eye surgery. Was that the problem the whole season? What's the recovery for LASIK eye surgery? 2 weeks max? A week? If this was an issue, take 2 weeks off. Take whatever the time is, and it's not a lost season. So there needs to be more told on that story. But hopefully there's a better season to come. We have had some questions about advanced polls and the results from those. The city has not released those yet. We will inquire. We will follow up with that. We'll have some more information for you tomorrow. But as of right now, we don't have totals on how many people voted in the advanced polls. But we will let you know. We'll take a break. When we return, more of The Morning Show with Devin Peacock on 980 CFPL.
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0: We set a warm weather record yesterday. 28.4 is what we got up to. Not going to be anywhere close to that today. Cloudy, chance of showers this morning, risk of a thunderstorm. We also have a high of 17 degrees. Also, a reminder that a major stretch of Richmond is closed this week while crews repair a railway crossing. So Richmond will be closed for between Mill and Piccadilly Streets, with the closure scheduled to remain in place all week. Let's see what's in the spotlight today. This is where we take a longer look at the stories making headlines today. We have four stories in the spotlight. We start with the fatal crash on the 401. The 401 has reopened after a deadly crash brought traffic to a halt for several hours yesterday. OPP have confirmed multiple fatalities, but there are still no details about how many people were killed or who the victims were. The incident began when a collision near Colonel Talbot Road around 2:15 Tuesday afternoon involved three vehicles. The crash created a backup in the eastbound lanes. Shortly after 4, police responded to another collision further west near Union Road. Investigators say a transport truck struck the back of a passenger vehicle that had stopped in traffic because of the earlier crash. The passenger vehicle burst into flames. OPP Sergeant Ed Sanchuk described the scene as horrific and confirmed there were people killed inside the vehicle. 401 was closed for many hours. Police are investigating. No further information on the victims has been released. Now, all charges have been withdrawn against one of the four people accused in the firearms and explosives investigation that began near Western University earlier this year. 22-year-old Fiang Ji had been facing 11 charges in connection with the case. During a brief court appearance yesterday, the Crown withdrew all of the charges against her. She was arrested back on January 24th, along with Jerry Tong, Zekun Wang, and Fi Han. All four had connections to Western University, while the three men also had ties to the engineering school. The investigation began with a report on a suspected break-in in an engineering building on campus. London police were called. A man was arrested and officers recovered a loaded handgun. The investigation led police to a home on 212 Chesenham Place, just north of the university. Officers spent several days searching the property with assistance from multiple other police services. Investigators reported discovering firearms, hazardous chemicals, and explosive materials. The investigation later expanded to two homes in the Ottawa area where police said additional firearms were seized. G initially faced several firearms and explosive charges alongside the three men, with additional charges laid as the investigation continued. She spent nearly 2 months in custody at the Elgin Middlesex Detention Center before she was released back in March on a no-deposit bail of $500 with consent of the Crown. The cases against Tong, Wang, and Han are continuing. Han remains in custody after being denied bail, while Tong also remains behind bars. Wang was previously released under strict house arrest conditions. The three men have not yet had dates set for preliminary hearings, with their cases set to return to court next week. Mayor Josh Morgan is outlining the next phase of his homelessness strategy as he campaigns for another term at London City Hall. Morgan says London has made progress addressing homelessness, but acknowledges the problem has not been solved and argues municipalities cannot tackle the crisis without significant help from the province. If reelected, Morgan is promising to work with community partners to create another 200 highly supportive housing spaces. London currently has 169 of those spaces operating. And Morgan also wants to expand the city's 70-space micro-modular shelter site on Cheese Factory Road near Highbury Ave and the 401. The site opened earlier this year, but its current funding runs only through the spring. Morgan wants to increase capacity of the shelter and to establish a direct pathway for people there to access the Provincial Heart Hub, which provides homelessness and addiction services. His plan also calls for new advocacy efforts targeting Queen's Park. Morgan says London needs more residential addiction treatment beds and additional funding to expand the Heart Hub. He also wants Ontario Works payments doubled and other social insurance rates increased to better reflect rising costs. Morgan is warning against abandoning London's current homelessness strategy and starting over. He says the next council should build on the programs already operating while continuing to push the provincial and federal governments for additional support. Aside from Morgan, Susan Stevenson, Kirsten Crowes, John Farrer, Lawrence Zachary Howe, Brona Joyce Morgan, Mustafa Zaboon, Christine Rosehart, Jeff Yam, Dan Leonard, Barry Douglas Jacklin, and Tariq Khan are all running for mayor. Election day is October the 26th. And former London politician Irene Matheson, who represented the community at both Queen's Park and Parliament Hill, has died at the age of 75. Matheson's family says she died at home Monday following a battle with cancer. She was surrounded by family, including her husband Keith and daughter Lindsay. Matheson spent nearly three decades involved in provincial and federal politics, but her career began in the classroom. She was an elementary school teacher before she decided to run for the Ontario NDP. In 1990, Matheson was elected as MPP for Middlesex as part of Bob Rae's NDP government. She represented the riding for 5 years before losing her seat in the 1995 provincial election. She later made a move to the federal arena. In 2006, she won the London Fanshawe riding for the NDP and began a 13-year run representing the riding in the House of Commons. She was re-elected in 2008, 2011, and 2015. Before she decided not to seek another term in 2019, her daughter Lindsay Matheson ran for the NDP in London Fanshawe and won the seat. She was re-elected in 2021 before she was defeated by Conservative Kurt Holman in 2025. Throughout Irene Matheson's political career, she became known for her work on issues including human rights, education, healthcare, veterans, and social justice. Matheson is being remembered for not only her years in elected office, but also the impact she had on people throughout London and beyond. Her family says details about a celebration of her life will be released in the coming days. Checking out the price of gas, there was no change at the pumps overnight, so what you paid yesterday is what you'll pay today. Most stations in the city are charging $1.81.9 for a liter of regular this morning. The average price of gas is sitting at $1.77.3 today. Diesel is selling for $2.53 a liter. That's also unchanged from yesterday. There were some stations charging $1.75.9 for regular this morning, but that was pretty early. You can expect that to change. At last check, the Costcos were sitting at $1.72.9 for regular. Checking out what happened on this day in history. In the year 1066, William of Normandy became the conqueror with his victory over King Harold at the Battle of Hastings. In 1844, John A. Macdonald was elected to the House of Assembly for Kingston. In 1914, Canada's first contingent in the First World War reached Plymouth, England. In 1918, Private Thomas Ricketts of the Newfoundland Regiment won the Victoria Cross during a First World War battle near Belgium. At the age of 17, he was the youngest North American to win a VC. In 1926, Winnie the Pooh, a collection of children's stories by British author A.A. Milne, was first published. Winnie was inspired by a bear named Winnipeg, which Canadian soldiers had donated to the London Zoo. In 1933, Germany left the League of Nations. In 1944, British and Greek troops liberated Athens from German forces during the Second World War. In 1946, the federal government introduced Canada savings bonds, offered in denominations of $50, $100, and $500 at an interest rate of 2.75%. In 1957, External Affairs Minister Lester B. Pearson was awarded the Nobel Peace Prize. The recognition helped Pearson win the leadership of the Liberal Party in 1958. Also in 1957, Queen Elizabeth opened Canada's Parliament, the first time a reigning monarch had done so. In 1977, Queen Elizabeth began a Silver Jubilee visit to Canada, in which she also opened the session of Parliament. In 1987, a real-life drama began in Midland, Texas, as 18-month-year-old Jessica McClure slid 22 feet down an abandoned well at a private daycare center. Hundreds of rescues worked 58 hours to free her. In 1992, the Toronto Blue Jays defeated the Oakland Athletics 9-2 to become the first Canadian baseball team to reach the World Series. They went on to beat Atlanta, becoming the first team outside the United States to win the World Series. The Jays, of course, repeated in 1993. In 2008, federal election turnouts hit a record low of 58% as the Conservatives won 143 seats. The record high was 79.4% for turnout in 1958. In 2015, Jose Bautista hit a dramatic seventh-inning home run, punctuated by an emphatic bat flip, as the Toronto Blue Jays rallied from a 6-3 win over the Texas Rangers in Game 5 of the ALDS to advance to the ALCS. And on this day in 2024, India expelled six Canadian diplomats from the country in a retaliatory move after Canada declared six Indian officials, including the High Commissioner, to be persona non grata over allegations of violent campaigns linked to New Delhi. Happy birthday to Samantha Donaldson. That's from Henry. Hope it's a good day for you. You share birthday with fashion designer Ralph Lauren, who turns 87. Steve Coogan is 61. Usher turns 48 today. Ben Whishaw is 46. And Jay Farrell turns 39. If you'd like to celebrate a birthday, anniversary, or a milestone, send me an email at devin@980cfpl.ca. That's the morning spotlight. We need to pause. When we return, we'll have more of The Morning Show with Devin Peacock on 980 CFPL.
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0: Forest City Film Festival is back with its biggest lineup yet. The 11th annual festival opens October the 15th, and it runs through October the 25th and will feature a record 141 films. They range from local productions all the way to major international releases. One of the highlights is Club Kid. It's a comedy drama that earned recognition at the Cannes Film Festival. It was also part of this year's Toronto International Film Festival lineup. The festival here in London will open with Stunt Driver. It stars Jay Baruchel. It's directed by London-born filmmaker Michael Dowds. Organizers say more than 80% of the movies being shown this year are Canadian, with many connected to London and southwestern Ontario. Ethan Hickey is the executive director of the film festival and joins us now. Thanks for your time today.
1: Hey, thanks for having me.
0: It's always a fun time when we have the film festival on. What can people expect from this year's festival?
1: Well, Devin, I think they can really just expect an incredible experience over 11 days of great local films shot right here in London, Ontario, and also a wide range of international titles shot in films across the world that sometimes go on to win Oscars with the Academy. And so it's an incredible mix of deeply regional and also widely international films.
0: This is your first year as executive director. How does it feel to now that we finally are here?
1: It's feeling really good. We have a really great team this year to work with. And, you know, I've experienced the festival in many different ways as a filmmaker, a member of the board of directors, and a general manager last year. So to be the ED this year is a great opportunity.
0: It's been really interesting seeing, you know, the festival grow over the years. There's a record number of films this year. What does that say about maybe that the foothold the festival has right now and just how it's grown over the years here?
1: Yeah, you know, we're 11 days this year. We're the same length as TIFF, which is crazy to say out loud. And 141 films is by far a record for us, and we're so proud to be playing those films. 113 of those are Canadian films as well. So deeply proud to be playing Canadian cinema at our festival this October.
0: In terms of deciding what to include, what not to include, what do you look at in terms of what you want to feature in a given year?
1: That's a great question, and we have a great programming team by Matthew Downs, our head of programming, who, you know, focuses first and foremost on the quality of films, but keeps in mind also who our attendees are and what they're looking for, what we think they're looking to watch in terms of learning from films, laughing at films, being able to experience films with friends and family and loved ones. We take a lot of things into account, and it's a great privilege to do so.
0: One of the films I think a lot of people are looking forward to, I mean, there's a lot that's in the lineup, but it's the festival's opening with Stunt Driver. It stars Jay Baruchel. It's directed by one of our own Londoner, Michael Dowds. How did you settle on a Stunt Driver to kick things off?
1: Oh, we heard about the Stunt Driver last year, and I think it was kind of, if we could get this, this would be a great opportunity, and then it's like a snowball effect with the film, and we were able to get the director to come out and Jay as well. And it's sold out already. It's just going to be an incredible opening night. And I think there's no better way to start the festival than a really big Canadian film with a big Canadian star, but directed by someone who was born in London, Ontario. So it's deeply local as well.
0: It's a perfect fit on every different level. Another movie that's getting a lot of buzz is Club Kid. It's one of the centerpieces of the festival. It's generating a lot of attention. What was it about Club Kid that jumped out to you guys?
1: Club Kid's one we worked really hard to get this year, Devin. We're really proud that we were able to play it, and we get to play it at legendary Highland Cinema twice during our festival. And it's a direct debut by Jordan Firstman, it sold for $20 million to A24, and it's just an incredibly heartwarming of age in some sense, and just really proud to be playing it this year.
0: You touched upon this a little bit earlier, but How much emphasis do you really put on films with either a direct connection to London or southwestern Ontario? Obviously, there's a lot of Canadiana with all of this, but to really have that local aspect to the show or to the festival?
1: Yes. Everything in our festival that is in competition has a regional connection to southwestern Ontario, which is really important to us. And so I think all of our Canadian films have a southwestern Ontario regional connection. And of course, that connection

0: London, Ontario, and the government and the London Economic Development Corporation are putting a lot of effort into bringing productions here in London and also growing talent here. And I think the film festival has a big part to play in that, and has had a big part to play in that in the last decade. And just the opportunity to learn from Canadian filmmakers who have been nominated for Oscars, have been in multi-million dollar movies, to be in the room with them and hearing from them and listening to them talk about their careers. I think it's just an opportunity specifically in London that you just don't find.
1: How would you say the London community as a film community has maybe evolved or developed over the past couple of years? It's London's really, starting to make its mark here.
0: It truly has. And the film festival alongside the film office here in London over the last over half decade have, I think, had a really big part to play in that. And I'm a big fan of the quote, if you build, they will come. And I think we're really setting a really strong foundation among a handful of arts and culture organizations here in London to bring arts and culture to the forefront of our city, and really proud to be a part of that.
1: Seems like the festival has helped with the film community, and the film community is kind of helping with the festival as well. Like, it's kind of like its own little back and forth in terms of it's lifting all boats.
0: It's cyclical. It's something great about our film festival is, on one hand, we're a charity. But on the other hand, we are an art form. Films are an art form, but film is also a $4 billion industry here in Ontario alone. And so this is an incredible crossroad of industry and economic development, but also the beauty of arts and culture and what that means for citizens here. So it's just great.
1: Is there anything we haven't mentioned that you're really looking forward to this year?
0: I think something really awesome is we're partnering with so many downtown restaurants and bars and coffee shops to first off support these downtown local businesses. But something great about film festivals across the world is that seeing the films is sometimes such a small part of the experience of the festival over 11 days. And something we're really trying to build is, go for coffee and network with other filmmakers in London. Go to a bar after a film and have a drink and talk about the film and hear other people's perspectives. And we're really focusing on that. And I think it's a win for everyone involved.
1: It's going to be a fun time as always, Ethan. I really appreciate your time today. Thank you very much.
0: Thank you, Devin.
1: That's Ethan Hickey, Executive Director of the Forest City Film Festival. The festival starts Thursday and runs until October the 25th. We need to pause. When we return, we'll have more of The Morning Show. Devin Peacock on 980 CFPL.
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8: New record high and a record overnight minimum yesterday. The record high just smashed the even old South London.

0: record went down. That goes back to 1920. The new record is 28.4, and the overnight minimum was also a record 17 today. A lot cooler, with fog patches possible early, showers, and maybe even a rumble of thunder going by as a cold front comes through and holds the temperature pretty close to where it's been most of the night. And 5 degrees tonight, partly cloudy. Tomorrow, 14, mostly cloudy, rain tomorrow night and Friday morning, and then showers in the afternoon, and 14 again. That should be a pretty good soaking, I think. Saturday and Sunday look sunny, and only 10 degrees on Saturday. Today's high 17.
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0: One of the biggest names in Canadian country music will be in London this week. Gord Bamford brings his As Long As There's a Bar tour to the Century Centre at 100 Kellogg Lane Friday night. He'll be joined by special guest Dallas Alexander. The show promises plenty of familiar hits, some new music, and a collaboration between the two of them on their new song, Neon Town. There are still some tickets available. You can find them over at 100kelloglane.com. There's a link on their main page. You can also find it by looking under the events section. Gord Bamford joins us now. Thanks for your time today.
1: You bet. No problem.
0: The tour's called As Long As There's a Bar. Where did that name come for you?
1: Well, I mean, we had a song that we recorded that we put out. It was actually it was a Joe Diffie song that he was going to release. And obviously he passed away, which is awful. But he was a friend of mine. And yeah, I just really liked it and ended up recording it.
0: Are there any, you know, certain songs when you go out there that you just, either you really want to, you feel like you want to play, or the fans won't let you leave the stage without playing when you get up there?
1: Oh, for sure. I mean, over all these years, there's definitely a few of them. Probably Drinking Buddies, one of them for sure. And When Your Lips Are So Close. But yeah, it's good that's the case and you're doing the right thing. So, but there's definitely a few.
0: You've got a real strong connection with the fans. What's it like that, you know, performing in front of a live crowd after all these years of touring?
1: It's amazing. You know, it takes that long to get that connection. So it's, the hard work's definitely paid off and persistence. And we've got a real loyal fan base. And then we're getting more and more people as it grows. So it's been great, but it's kind of the most important thing really is touring and playing music. So taking that kind of time to put it all together and having the folks come out is great.
0: Can you describe what it's like when you are on stage like that? I mean, it must be a rush that's, you know, hard to really get anywhere else.
1: Yeah. I mean, like I said, all that hard work of all the songs you've written over those years and recorded, like having people sing back the songs and seeing people have a good time with your music is definitely something that does feel good. And music is a powerful thing that way. It changes people's lives.
0: You've got Dallas Alexander on the tour with you. How's that been with him to be riding shotgun with you on this?
1: Yeah, he's great. He's a totally different act and he does a good job and people seem to be liking him. So he's been good.
0: You guys also teamed up on Neon Town. How did that whole collaboration come together?
1: It was, Dallas is signed under our label, so we worked with him and been trying to help him the last few years. So it's kind of made sense to do something together. He's going to be on the tour and it was a lot of fun. And we play it at night, so it's a lot of fun to have him get up there and collab. And everybody seems to be liking it.
0: I was listening to it earlier today. It feels like it really fits along, with we started by talking about, the name of the tour. It really fits nicely with the tour.
1: Yeah, it does. It's kind of vintage music that I would do, really, but it was a little bit out of his comfort zone, I guess, but he did a really good job of it.
0: In terms of, your styles are really, that kind of like, I think that one that people really kind of resonate with and people like in terms of country music. I mean, do you find it's really hitting home, in 2026 right now?
1: Yeah, I mean, 90s country's back, so that's kind of what my style was. And, we had a change for quite a while and now it seems to be all the rage again. So I've never really strayed away from what I do. It's pretty simple country music and always tried to get it to a point where I was, when you heard my stuff, I was recognizable. I knew who it was. So it's exciting times for that, for sure, with the, the style of music slaying right back to, where it was when I started. So it's exciting.
0: And Canadian country music seems to be just having a moment itself right now. What do you think might be driving that?
1: Well, probably the way you can find your music, it's a lot different these days. You can stream it and find it different ways and it allows, people all over the world to do that. So Canadian country music is as good as any music out there. So it's just, we don't get the opportunities as much sometimes. And now we do. So it's good.
0: Do you think on that front, we need to maybe puff out our chest a little bit more about, Canadian country music and just, how strong it really has been and continues to be?
1: Yeah. yeah, I mean, we're, you know, Canadians are, for the most part, pretty humble from what I find. They don't brag a bunch. They don't talk about it a bunch. But I think in certain situations that we should, for sure. And definitely when it comes down to our music, I mean, if you look at the pop and the rock world, I mean, they're some of the biggest stars in the genre are Canadian. And there's lots of, you know, just like I said, there's lots of great Canadians that are as good as anything out there. It's just, you know, getting the opportunity and getting, you know, get your foot in the door on the, I guess, on the bigger scale of which would be, I guess, the American market. But, you know, I see there's really good living made right in Canada. Like, I do tons of work in Canada and Europe and Australia. And, you know, we kind of go wherever people like the music. But it's really tough to break into that American market. It's really, really tough. So hopefully at some point, you know, we'll see more Canadians being able to do that and kind of waving the flag for them. But we'll see what happens. It's kind of been that way for a long time, so you never know.
0: Absolutely. We're looking forward to having you here in London on Friday at 100 Kellogg Lane. For anyone who's going, what can they expect with the show?
1: Yeah, we've, you know, 25 years of country music hits, so we kind of stick to that. And if you're a fan of what we do, you know most of our stuff. And we have a great band, and it's a high-energy show, and we have a lot of fun. And it's Oktoberfest there, so it should be great.
0: Well, we're looking forward to it, Gord. I really appreciate the time today. Thank you very much.
1: You bet. Thanks a lot. Take care.
0: That's Canadian country music star Gord Bamford. He will be in London on Friday at 100 Kellogg Lane as part of his As Long As There's a Bar tour. Tickets can be purchased at 100kelloglane.com. My thanks to Gord Bamford, Ethan Hickey, Peter Cuddy, and Sam Trosso for coming on the show. Juan Jimenez is our technical producer. Steve Sproul, Barry Slater, and David Bochner are our engineers. 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
15: Good morning. It's 9 o'clock. I'm Scott Monick. Cloudy skies, some light mist as well. We're sitting at 13 degrees in downtown London. OPP are investigating a pair of collisions on the 401 just south of London, including a fatal. The first crash happened near Colonel Talbot Road yesterday at around 2:15 in the afternoon and involved three vehicles. Then, just after 4 o'clock, OPP say a transport truck rear-ended a passenger vehicle near Union Road. The vehicle was stopped for a backlog of traffic because of the first collision. The vehicle burst into flames. OPP Sergeant Ed Sanchuk posted an update on the investigation on X.
16: I'd like to take this opportunity to thank the Good Samaritans to stop to provide assistance. You made a very difficult situation just a little bit easier.
15: Sanchuk confirmed the crash is a fatality, but police have not confirmed how many people died at this time. The investigation is ongoing. Irene Matheson, a longtime NDP politician who represented London at both Queen's Park and in the House of Commons, has passed away. Matheson died on Monday at the age of 75. She was first elected to Queen's Park back in 1990 before making the jump to federal politics in 2006. Matheson was then re-elected in the next three federal elections. Current New Democrat MPP for London, Terence Kernaghan, offered his condolences in a Facebook post. He wrote that Irene was a woman who stood about 5 feet tall, but what she lacked in height, she made up for tenfold in heart, determination, and grit. More seasonal temperatures are returning to London following a record-breaking day of heat and humidity. Today, the temperature will fall back to 17 degrees with a chance for some showers and mostly cloudy skies. 980 CFPL weather specialist John Wilson says we smashed a record yesterday.
17: 28.4. That not only smashed the airport record, 25.6 from 1969, it also broke the older South London record way back in 1920 of 26.1. So a new record yesterday.
15: The forecast calls for daytime highs in the mid-teens for the rest of the week and the weekend, except for Saturday, when the high is only expected to reach 9 degrees. Stelco is defending plans to idle its Hamilton steel operations and cut as many as 500 jobs, blaming falling exports and foreign competition. Company President Paul Simon says Canadian steel exports to the U.S. have dropped 58%. While imports now account for 45% of domestic demand for those products. The cuts could affect about 300 workers in Hamilton and another 50 at Lake Erie Works, raising questions about job commitments made when Cleveland-Cliffs bought Stelco in 2024. Industry Minister Melanie Joly says those commitments remain in force, but Stelco argues government funding won't solve the problem of weak demand. One of the founders of Alberta's governing United Conservative Party says it's been infiltrated by separatists who need to be shown the door. Former Premier Jason Kenney says the party will face a reckoning after the province's separation vote on Monday. He says separatists are welcome to participate in democracy, but if their primary goal is separation, then Kenney wants them doing it in a separatist party. Kenney spoke to business leaders in Edmonton alongside his former political rival and former NDP Premier Rachel Notley. And the Vatican says Pope Leo had a restful night after surgery following his diagnosis of lung cancer. ABC's Lionel Moise has more.
18: One day after we learned Pope Leo has been diagnosed with cancer, word that the Pope's brother, Louis Prevost, is also battling cancer, currently in a clinical trial in Florida with relapsed multiple myeloma, a rare blood cancer. Overnight, he told ABC News, "It's been a nightmare between my current treatments and then adding the news of my brother's cancer."
15: The Vatican says doctors are not currently speaking of chemotherapy or other therapies pending the results of other tests. I'm Scott Monick. 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

0: National Dessert Day, which would give you a hump in your tummy day. Rod Black with you, with my pal, my wingman, Fast Eddie, Eddie Money, Big Eddie, Steady Eddie. And, buddy, I got your dessert. I'll throw it to you. Here you go.
1: Thank you.
0: This is your dessert on National Dessert Day.
1: What do we got?
0: Try it. Open her up. This is just for you. I made it kind of myself.
1: Harry Potter Tim Hortons.
0: Yes, Gryffindor.
1: Oh, whoa.
0: I got you some Gryffindor. That's dessert. We're having dessert at 9:05.
1: I love it. Breakfast of Champions right here.
0: It is national. That's how we kind of open the show every day, is we go through all the days, because every organization, every adjective in the world, every noun in the world has a day. Today is the Wednesday of Wednesdays. So it's National Wednesday Day, a National Dessert Day. So October 14th, food holiday dedicated to celebrating the final sweet course of a meal. Of course, Eddie, what's your go-to dessert?
1: I like, for cake, I like a good tuxedo cake from Costco. I could eat a whole one to myself. But I prefer pie, to be honest, though.
0: You're a pie guy.
1: I'm a pie guy.
0: Pie in the sky guy.
1: Oh, yeah.
0: Well, I'm not a dessert guy, really. But I do like, you know what? If I had to go in the summer, a little key lime and probably a little lemon. I like the sweet and sour stuff. So that's interesting. National Dessert Day is today. Also, it is national. I love this one. I hope this happens. National Take Your Parents to Lunch Day. And I have four kids that there is zero chance, considering I get off at noon. They're taking me for lunch. There'll be a biker coming down. Knowing my oldest son, there'll be a biker coming down the street with a skip the dishes and say, here, this is from your son. He bought you lunch. National, this is an important one, Eddie. National Stop Bullying Day.
1: Absolutely.
0: I hate bullies. I hate the word hate, but I do not like bullies. We don't like bullies as Canadians, as we're finding out more and more. To promote the inclusive environments and educate communities on recognizing, preventing all forms of bullying. Maybe we can get somebody on later in the show, one of our segments, to talk more about this. I think it is an important day. Do not bully. Here's one. Be bald and be free day for those. All of us are a little follically challenged as we get a little older. Be bald and be free day. I remember when I'm really dating myself, when Telly Savalas. You ever heard of Telly Savalas?
1: Not familiar with their work.
0: Kojak, baby. Kojak. Kojak. Kojak is not a her. It's a him. Telly Savalas is in
1: their work.
0: Okay, good.
1: Because I thought
0: you said. Anyway, Telly was on the show Kojak, and he was kind of the first bald character. Like, you know, bald is beautiful, baby. Bald is beautiful. He used to suck a lollipop in the show. He was a detective. Look it up. Kojak. Got to put some Kojak references in there. Anyway. And then in sports, really, when I was growing up, the really only bald person was Curly Neal of the Harlem Globetrotters. And then guess what? In the 80s, there was this guy named Michael Jordan who took bald to a new level, and then everybody started shaving their heads, especially in the National Basketball Association. And so it's Be Bald and Be Free Day, a tribute to Michael and my boy Charles Barkley and others. And who else? Who are some of the most famous completely cue bald dudes?
1: I don't know. I was thinking about like Andre Agassi, right?
0: Andre, well, yeah, but remember, I also was around when Andre had that free-flowing mane, was dating Brooke Shields, and then, he kind of lost it in a hurry. Andre went there.
1: Jeff Bezos
0: has gone there. Yeah, there's a few. Be bald, be beautiful, be free. That's the way it works. Any other days? That's it. But National Dessert Day, we're going to go there. And I'm going to bring some desserts in, some more desserts for my guy, Eddie. Okay, so we're here. We might not be here much longer.
1: Do you want to do the big reveal?
0: Let's do
1: now,
0: the big. So here's,
1: or
0: yeah.
1: We wait?
0: No, let's do it now because we don't know.
1: I know, but we could be winners.
0: So somebody out there maybe today is a big winner. I haven't heard if somebody won. It hasn't been released from the Lotto people. So Lotto Max draw last night was $85 million. I had to rush down to my Petro-Canada store, see my guy Sam. If I tell Sam every week. I say, Sam, if I win, I'm taking you somewhere. So he was really happy, gave me some luck last night. So you bought a $7 ticket.
1: I did.
0: I bought a $7 ticket. We're Splitsville, right, buddy?
1: Yep.
0: Okay. Cake, do you want to reveal? Why don't we reveal our numbers?
1: Okay, wait. Do we want to look at the winning numbers?
0: No. Go give me your numbers, and I'll tell you if you won.
1: My numbers. I mean, I got a bunch of numbers here. Do I go with the top row or the bottom?
0: Go each.
1: Okay.
0: There's four lines.
1: I got 6, 9, 14, 18, 29, 38, and 40.
0: Oh, my goodness. You got absolutely not number. Hey, buddy, think how close you were. You missed it by 7 numbers. There you go. Keep going.
1: I got 5, 8, 10, 12, 44, 49, 50.
0: It's like a bingo game. Oh, you got 50. But I think you have to have 2 for a free play. So
1: even a free play.
0: Buddy, you got nothing.
1: Okay. How about...
0: I'm leaving this team. I'm leaving this team. Go.
1: 15, 20, 23, 29, 40, 41, 46.
0: Nope.
1: Okay. Last row here. 6, 16, 17, 21, 37, 49, 51.
0: Okay, buddy. Look, I'm going to tell you. You had 4 lines?
1: Yeah.
0: Your 4 lines? You had... exactly 1 number.
1: Wow.
0: Of all the numbers that were drawn, I'll give you the numbers in a second. Okay, so what's it called? The encore? That little diggity do at the bottom.
1: The encore is that? Is it this number here?
0: The bottom, that bottom thing. I hang on, I don't have that up yet. Okay, just hang on. That could be our consolation prize because I have a feeling I'm not winning.
1: Okay.
0: So by the way, you're working so today. Okay, so here it is. Here, I will give mine 15, 29, 34, 36, 43, 44, 51. Exactly 0 numbers on that. 8, 18, 34, 38, 40, 44, 49. Exactly 0 numbers. Boy, we're lucky so far.
1: We're just a couple losers.
0: 22, Lloyd and Harry. 22, 24, 33, 38. Oh, my God, 42, 46, 45 and 46. Buddy, I don't think I've got a number yet. Now my last line. Oh, I got a 7. There's a 7 here. Then there's a 9, a 16, a 23, a 41, a 43, and 48. So you and I together have 2 of the numbers because the winning numbers, if you're at home and you're listening, the big reveal for $85 million. $85 million. 7, 11, 19, 28, 32, 35, 50, and the bonus number is 36. May the odds forever be in your favor. I am hoping that none of you won. I'm not being selfish, but then it goes to what? Would it go to 90 on Friday?
1: Yeah, maybe.
0: Yeah.
1: But I mean, maybe we didn't win the 85, but I'm trying to look ahead to see, did we win like 100,000 at least? No, it doesn't look
0: like
1: it.
0: What was that for the encore?
1: Okay, get this. For $100,000, 5, 8, 10, 25, 38, 39, 43, I got 5, 8, 10, 12, 44, 49, 50.
0: Well, you might get something there. That might be a free play for us.
1: 3 out of whatever.
0: Where'd you find that? There's
1: the max plus winning combinations.
0: Oh, all right. Well,
1: anyway, bummer.
0: Guess we're here for the rest of the week. Jeez, man. Holy shenanigans. I am not happy.
1: Oh, that was exciting.
0: You know, though, I'd rather be here working with you. We got a great show today. We truly do on this special day. The inspiration behind Ted Lasso, the man behind Ted Lasso. Went overseas and became was an American football guy, got into English European football, is going to join us. He owns a sports team in Southern Ontario. A lot of people don't know this. He's going to join us in the 10 o'clock hour. We've got the Legends Hour, still working on a legend. We're going to talk sports betting today, and I think it's a really important thing to talk about, especially with the proliferation of sports bets and really how they become major sponsors. And 10 to 15 years ago, gambling was verboten, absolutely banned in sports. And now it's a big part of everyday sports life. What would you do if your pet is on its last legs? When we come back, we'll talk more about that. For those people going through those final days with your beloved pet, we'll talk to a vet about what we should do, what you do, your dying pet. It's a sad time as well. We all go through it. Circle of life. Much more to come, and then we're going to go through this day in history, and there's some really good this day in history a little bit later. But here we are on National Dessert Day. It's Stop Bullying Day. And take your parent out for lunch day. Good freaking luck. There's another one that I'm not going to luck into. On a day where Eddie and I were absolutely shut out. Holy shut out. Lotto Max. Man. We were so close, Eddie. We missed it by seven numbers. 9:15 in the big city in Toronto. In London, in the six. Much more to come. The fastest 3 hours in talk radio coming your way on 640 Toronto.
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1: Good morning, wherever you're listening, grabbing a cup of coffee, earbuds in. Maybe you're on the 401, maybe you're late for work, maybe you're at home. Glad you're with us. Settle back for the next few hours. We got lots on our show this morning. The real-life Ted Lasso is going to join us. We'll have our Legends Hour coming up. I think Jeff MacArthur from The Morning Show is going to stop by as well. Looking forward to seeing Jeff.
2: Legend.
1: Yes, legend. There it is. And also call in 416-870-6400. Text in 416-870-6400. Same line, 1-888-225-TALK. We'll open the phone lines after this segment as well, because any of us who have pets, and I know, Eddie, it's a tough time for you right now. Your pet is, yeah, they get old, and it's tough,
2: yeah,
1: right?
2: I was talking to you yesterday about it. He's noticeable change in behavior. Yeah. He's kind of slow moving, kind of looks out of it. But the big concern was he hasn't really been eating much lately.
1: Yeah, that's a big concern.
2: Yeah. So it seems like we're getting to that time, but we did.
1: 16 years old, though, right?
2: 16-year-old Maltese.
1: Great life.
2: Yeah, he's the best. And he did manage to eat some food yesterday, so I was happy about that. But
1: good.
2: We'll see how this week goes.
1: Yeah, that's the thing. It's kind of day-to-day. I'm going through it myself with one of our dogs. You know, it can last legs, you know, take them to the vet, and they say that kind of the same thing. You know, you're going to get some more opportunity. You know, you never know. See how it goes. I remember losing a dog a few years ago. Absolutely.
2: Yeah.
1: Tore me apart. My great buddy, Leo Routens, he is the dog whisperer. He's lost a few of his dogs, and it's hard because you love your pets. You love your pets, your dogs, your cats, whatever your pet is. And how do we handle it? How do we handle the end-of-life care for your pet?
2: I want to know, is it time to put him down, or is he just really old?
1: Really old, exactly.
2: Like, what are the signs? Am I being selfish and trying to hang on to him?
1: They don't talk to you. They can't talk, and that's the thing. But, you know, what are the signs? And that's great. That's why we brought on Scott Bainbridge, who's the founder of the Dundas West Animal Hospital and founder of the Queen West Animal Hospital. Good morning, Scott.
3: Good morning, Rod. How are you?
1: Good. Okay, so it's a tough subject matter for some, and I know there are a lot of pet lovers out there. And further to what Eddie just said, you know, how do we know?
3: You know, it's a great question, and one that I've been probably posed to me for the past 25 years, and there really is no perfect answer, to be quite honest. What I usually say to people is, think of three or four things that your pet really enjoys doing, like greeting you at the door, going for walks, eating, right, kind of thing. And if you start to see that those things are starting to decline, they're not getting the joy out of that, then maybe it's time you go and speak to your veterinarian at that point. There's some really good resources online as well. The Ohio State University has this quality of life survey that people can fill out. It looks at various things like joy, mobility, pain control, you know, just making sure they're comfortable. And I always encourage my pet owners, my pet parents, to kind of score them and do this on maybe like a weekly basis. And we're looking for patterns in kind of a downturn. If you're seeing that happening, maybe it's time to consider euthanasia at that point.
1: Yeah, it's not far. You know, again, humans go through the quality of life thing later in life. You know, palliative care. We have MAID now as well, as you know.
3: Right.
1: We get to a point we kind of know that the end is near. Are there some times, though, when you think the end is near and it's not so near for your pet? Because it could be. I mean, you must have seen some miracle stories.
3: Oh, for sure. You know, you see these well, a prime example. We were down in Ecuador last year doing a big spay neuter campaign, and one of our local friends, she had an older senior dog, and this dog was not doing well, and we were really encouraging her that this may be time to kind of make a decision, and she just wanted the dog kind of pass on its own, which I'm not always a fan of, but we tolerated that, and sure enough, 3 days later, the dog was back up on her feet, and she's still doing great at this point, kind of thing. So they can rally, for sure.
1: Yeah, I remember a few years ago, we had a golden retriever. This is over a decade ago, and I live up in the Stouffville area, same kind of thing, and I was heartbroken. You know, the dog had cancer and was on its last legs, and you don't want any pain, and so prepared to take the dog, you know, to have it put down, and went up there, and at this veterinarian hospital, they actually do it in the back of the car, so I drove up, and I opened the back door, the vet came out, and the dog sprung to life and started running around, and and it was like, okay, so he's not ready yet. And so, we got extra innings and we had a few more weeks, but when you said you're not a fan of them passing away naturally, and why is that?
3: Because most pets, unfortunately, don't pass peacefully. I know everyone really wants that to happen, where you just kind of woke up in the morning and they pass quietly in their sleep, and that tends not to be the way that the animals go. It does tend to be a little more agonal, and it can be drawn out. And I think at that point, if you wait for that is suffering. And I don't feel like that's appropriate for animals.
1: Yeah, we have another one that's I think 14 right now. Retriever, kind of a blend retriever dog. Yeah. And again, going through the same thing. I believe the dog had a stroke in the last little while, and then the doctor recommended, steroids, and for the next little while. Yeah. And appreciating the fact that we could get a few more weeks. And I will tell you, this dog has been a completely different dog.
3: Oh, the wonder of steroids. I got to say, they used to say no pet should ever die without the benefit of steroids, because it can really do wonders for some of them too. So, and now it can be a bit of a band-aid well, but at least you can get that extra time. So, and I always tell people too, and it's with, my history dealing with pet parents, is there aren't too many people that regret doing it too early, but I do have a lot of pet parents that regret it from letting it go too long. And I always say, you know what, you'd rather be 1 week too soon and 1 day too long, because you just don't want to see them suffer.
1: Yeah, as a doctor and as an owner of a pet, and you've gone through a lot of this, how do you know, again, when they're really failing in terms of pain? Again, they don't talk to us. We see it.
3: No.
1: You can kind of see it. Weight loss, I would imagine, is something big.
3: Yeah. Yeah, in abstinence, you got to be careful with in abstinence. There's a lot of disease processes, especially in dogs, where actually it can turn on their appetite. So if you're thinking, oh, he's still eating, so he should be fine, it's not really a great indication. For me, you want to control pain. You want to make sure they're comfortable. You want to also make sure they still have that spark in their eye. Like, do they recognize you when you come home, or are they just kind of living in a shell of themselves at this point?
1: You're not only a veterinarian, but you're also probably part-time psychologist dealing with the pet owners well, and the anxiety and the grieving process that happens later.
3: Like Rod, 90% of us consider pets part of the family. And so this is a really, really difficult decision for people, and not something to be taken lightly. We're big hand holders when it comes to this. So it's got to be a big consideration. And I wish too that employers would be a little more conscious of this.
1: Yes.
3: When someone does lose a pet, give them some time off work. You're going to need to adjust to this. It's a big deal for people.
1: And there are a lot of options too, especially at end of life. Well, where you go, where it will happen, at the clinic, who will be there, what are the aftercare options? I'm sure those are all things that you have to take into consideration.
3: 100%, because most people just assume taking them back to the vet is the place to go. And that's fine if your pet enjoys the vet. But if they don't like being, you don't want to drag them into the vet clinic on their last day. So is home an option? You can have people come out to your house and do it. There's also a bit of a movement on right now for something called comfort centers, which are kind of specialized vet clinics that just specialize in end-of-life care. And they don't look clinical. They're kind of spa-like or cottagey, and a lot of them are associated with their own aftercare facility. They might have their own crematorium, so kind of everything kind of stays under one roof. And what are your aftercare options? Are you going to maybe do a ceremony, like a funeral? Do you want to bury them? Do you want to cremate them? Maybe do you want to cremate them? Do you want their ashes returned? There's just so many options there. And I always try to encourage people to pre-plan this, because you don't want to make these decisions in a crisis. It's just too difficult.
1: And it can happen so suddenly, even with young dogs too. But hey, great advice. Thank you for joining us this morning. Appreciate your time. And as we all know, we love our animals. We love our pets. Look after them while they're here with us and enjoy your time, right?
3: Yeah. Thank you very much. Really appreciate it. Thank you.
1: Scott Bainbridge joining us this morning. Good words of advice right there, especially with those of you who may have an animal, a dog or a cat who's on their last legs. Tough one, always tough. Enjoy your animals today. Enjoy your animals. When we come back, this day in history, we got some good ones and some things to do in Toronto this weekend. And Ted Lasso coming up at 10 o'clock this morning on 640 Toronto. Believe. Stay with us. Love your goldfish. Coming up. Everybody.
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15: A record-smashing day yesterday. Both the daytime high and the overnight high minimum both go down. The new record is 28.4. That smashed the 1920 mark. And now we get cooler again as a cold front comes through with showers, even a chance of a thunderstorm passing somewhere today, and a 17-degree high, which is pretty close to what we start with today. And we're not going to move a whole lot. 5 degrees tonight and in the cooler air tomorrow, mainly cloudy, 14, and rain tomorrow night and Friday morning. Friday also 14 and breezy as well as wet. And Saturday and Sunday we'll get some sun, but bracing. 10 degrees on Saturday, that's it. Today's high 17.
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0: Days with Rod Black.
1: Yes, it is October 14th, 2026. I don't think I say the date enough. I'm getting used to this radio stuff, Eddie. Been doing it for a couple of weeks. I guess a few more weeks, too. I just keep walking by, and there's an empty mic and an empty seat, and I see my buddy Eddie. So I love doing it. I love doing the show. Obviously, you know, 4 decades in sports broadcasting, and I've done some news in the past as well, but I really like this because you can talk about anything and everything, and anything under the sun. Said it before, say it again. You can talk asteroids, steroids, and hemorrhoids. And we'll talk about all of them today. We've got lots on our show. Ted Lasso, the guy who inspired Ted Lasso, coming up. Legends at 11 coming up. We're going to talk sports betting, which is a really contentious subject. And especially for someone like me, who's been around the sports industry for a long time and whose hero growing up was, you know, you haven't read my book, have you?
2: I was skipping around your book.
1: Yeah, we'll give one away today, 416-870-6400, or text in. How are we going to give the book away today? What are we going to do?
2: That's a good question.
1: Your favorite, your best, the most delicious dessert you've ever had on National Dessert Day.
2: That's a good one. Okay. I was thinking about just pets. Why is your pet so awesome? Just given our last
1: segment. Let's do that.
2: I don't know. Let's open up to both.
1: So my hero growing up, I had a lot of them. And I hate that term hero. Role model in sports was Pete Rose. Wore number 14, got a chance to work with him later in life. He's passed, obviously. I think they will induct him into the Baseball Hall of Fame eventually. I think they should induct all of those guys who've been suspended for steroids. I'm a big believer in putting them all in, but having a different wing, like almost an asterisk wing. Here, let's go over to this. Come on, Johnny, we're going over the steroid wing. Okay, here's the betting wing. You know why? Everybody, and especially the writers, who have a lot of votes. And we'll get Bob Elliott on it, the legendary writer, sports baseball writer. Every writer gets sanctimonious about it. It is not a church. Mm-hmm. It is not a cathedral. It is a museum for sport. And guess what museums do? They chronicle the sport. You need to know, like 100 years from now, Alex Rodriguez isn't in, or Barry Bonds. Barry Bonds had more home runs than any. I don't care what he took. You need to have that in history. So there has to be some way. And I know I'll get pushback, but I'll push back my own way because I've loved this game. And I loved Pete Rose growing up. But you got to be careful in who you admire.
2: Sammy Sosa, Mark McGwire.
1: Charlie Hustle became Charlie Hustler.
2: Yeah.
1: So we're going to talk more about sports betting. But on this day, October 14th, Eddie, you've been doing some research, man.
2: Yeah. Do you remember Felix Baumgartner?
1: What team did he play for?
2: He was the first. I know Ken Baumgartner break the sound barrier when he jumped.
1: When was this?
2: 24 miles above Earth, back in the year of
1: Wait a second. How many miles?
2: 24 miles above Earth.
1: Give me a little something on that.
2: Here's how it sounded.
18: Okay, here we go, Felix.
19: I'm going over.
2: Ominous.
1: It's like me going to the washroom. And he's off.
2: Yeah.
1: What's he doing there? Is he flying through the sky?
20: First 25 seconds,
1: plummeting.
20: It looked like everything was under control.
1: Wow.
2: And then he started spinning.
20: And after 34 seconds, I hit Mach 1.
1: Well, this is him talking. Yeah. Oh, yeah. He broke the speed of sound, the sound barrier. Holy.
20: That was our goal. I wanted to be the first human outside of an aircraft breaking the sound barrier.
2: And just watching the video of it and stuff, you can see the Earth. Like, I was holding the table because I was getting, like,
1: It didn't affect dizzy. Him one bit. He's actually from Britain. That accent changed after he came to Earth.
2: Yeah.
1: Oh, my goodness. I think all of the rest, I mean, imagine doing that.
2: I remember that.
1: We're not worthy.
2: That was a popular Halloween costume that year.
1: Yeah. We'll get to Halloween costumes in the next couple of days as well. Okay. Here's one. October 14th. 1979. You were not born. I know that.
2: No, I was not.
1: So I know this. I was just starting my broadcast career, but I was coming out of high school, and I remember this.
21: Then with Smeal off, the Oilers pulled Dryden, and Wayne Gretzky finished off a three-way passing play with McDonald and Callaghan to tie the score at 4. Gretzky on the backhand, and the Oilers tied for the second time.
2: Gretzky scored his first NHL goal against the Canucks, tying the game 4-4 with just over a minute remaining.
1: So, little known fact for this one. That was John Wells, by the way, legend at TSN for many years. His dad was a role model to me, Cactus Jack Wells in Winnipeg, a great, great announcer in his time. So, little known fact, that wasn't his first professional goal, though.
2: Right, because he was played in
1: the World Hockey Association with the Indianapolis Racers, where he became number 99. His agent was my great friend, Gus Medaille. at the time. Then they went to Edmonton, signed that deal. So he scored 894 goals. And his last goal was on March 29th, 1999. I honestly never thought that record would be broken. Now, having said that, I don't think anybody's going to break his points record. Because he's like almost 3,000, and there's nobody even at 2,000.
2: Yeah, I think him and his brother are like the highest scoring yeah. brothers, and his brother scored like 4 points.
1: Yeah, exactly. But Wayne Gretzky, well, don't have to say it. I mean, again, the great one. He had an amazing career. Okay, October 14th. This was another October 14th classic. This was 2003. We talked about this last week. This was the infamous Wrigley Field incident.
3: The umpire's all over it. The umpire went down there. Mike Everett's on the play. If a Lou has to reach into the stands, it's fair game for the fans to catch the ball. If the fan reaches out over the field, then it can be ruled fan interference.
1: It was a turning point in the series with the Marlins. They lost the game. The curse of the Billy Goat was still there. Then, of course, it was exorcised years later. And the man named Steve Bartman became a punchline. Everybody started to know. Nobody knew who this

0: threw a pitch at Wrigley Field. He got a World Series ring, and all is forgiven. But he have to win a World Championship to do that.
1: I mean, worth it, right? He wouldn't have gotten a ring if he didn't do that.
0: And then this, on October 14th.
1: 15th. Oh, yeah, 14th.
0: Sorry. 2015. This happened just down the road from here. Joey Bats, the bat flip heard around the world against the Texas Rangers. That was really what revived Blue Jay baseball in Toronto, 15 and 16. And then they've gone on this run last year. Hey, listen, there's no last year if it wasn't for 15 and 16. You know, and Joey Bats was going to join us today on the anniversary, but he's busy this morning. Joey Bats, Jose Bautista, will join us tomorrow.
1: Okay.
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1: for
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0: to talk.
1: Legends at 11.
0: And you know how that changed his career, his time in Toronto. He owns a football club now, a soccer team.
1: Oh, which
0: as well,
1: one?
0: Yeah, down in, I believe it's in Vegas. One okay. of the teams there. He owns a football team. He does so much foundation work. But we're going to have him on tomorrow. And speaking of football.
1: Oh.
0: Believe. You got to believe. You got to believe. You got to believe. You know what goldfish do? Goldfish have no memory. Ted Lasso, what a show. Sudeikis, great in that. I love that show. New season, too. I got to start watching that. The guy who inspired Ted Lasso. A lot of people don't know that he has a sports team. He's a coach and a manager and an owner of a sports team right here in Southern Ontario. Ted Lasso. I won't tell you his name until the top of the hour. Here on 640 Toronto. Good morning, everybody. Thank you for being with us.
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11: Records fell yesterday, both the daytime high and the overnight minimum, both new records. And the daytime high was a big one, 28.4. Even the old South London record, which goes back way into the 1880s, that old record was 26.1 in 1920. It's the first one of those we've seen get broken in quite a while. Anyway, not so much today. We've got

0: showers, maybe a thunderstorm, and a high of 17, and pretty close to where we start. We won't move much from there. 14 tomorrow, mainly cloudy, and then rain tomorrow night and Friday morning. Windy, too, Friday, and 14. So that should be a rather blustery fall day. Saturday and Sunday look sunny, but chilly. Today's high, 17.
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3: This is Middays with Rod Black.
4: You know what's so funny about this, Eddie? Good morning, Toronto and London. Hello, Canada. Things that make you go, huh? I know it's up for a lot of awards, only in our own mind, but you know what's so funny? Ever since we started this little segment, since I climbed aboard this rocket ship, I now go through the day thinking, man, that makes me go, huh? It's now become part of my vernacular. It's things tough. That make me go, huh? All right. Go through it there, Eddie.
5: Well, yesterday, work began to remove the bike lanes in Etobicoke, but it didn't really begin because thousands of cyclists were there, and
4: they had a protest.
5: Construction crews kind of just left. Kind of made me go, huh?
4: Huh? It doesn't happen very often. Most, they would kind of, well, I guess it avoided any kind of conflict. Was it peaceful demonstration
5: relatively,
4: last night?
5: I mean, no arrests, no injuries. So seems like a
4: kind of
5: a
4: makes you go, huh, too, though. $48 million, huh?
5: Yeah, and I guess a double huh would be, there was a poll recently, and I guess 70% of people were in favor of removing the bike lanes.
4: Yeah. So that, well, those are non-bikers.
5: Yeah. I'm double, huh? But we'll talk more about that at 10:45 with someone who's
4: I'm on both sides. I'm sure you're. I don't ride my bike downtown. The only bike I ride is in the gym. But we don't have a bike lane there. We don't have a bike lane there. But I feel for both sides. I mean, yeah. I do. I mean, it's a really tough argument. I get it, but I do know downtown Toronto is a cluster mess.
5: Yeah.
4: So.
5: But I mean, I don't see it getting cleaner without bike lanes because where are the bikes going to go? They're on the streets with the cars and the cars are going to go slower.
4: And might be even more dangerous. We'll talk more about that. Okay. The second hunt you got.
5: This is a real hunt. So the bookstore owner and Kelly Clarkson beef going back and forth.
4: Let's set everybody up in case they don't know.
5: So Kelly Clarkson posted a negative review of this Brooklyn store, Art of Play. She accused staff of treating her poorly, likening that experience to the scene in Pretty Woman, because she wanted to purchase something, a $15,000 mechanical bird automation named Molly.
4: That makes me go, huh, way.
5: Right?
4: Who would purchase a mechanical bird?
5: Anyway. And the store pushed back, saying, hey, it was a display item, not for sale, and that all customers are treated equally. Kelly Clarkson fired back, saying they're liars, and they denied her interaction over the price tag.
4: She evoked the Pretty Woman rule.
5: Yeah, but we do have now, we've heard from the shop owner here.
4: Huh?
5: This is Adam Rubin, co-owner of the Brooklyn Boutique Art of Play. Here's what he had to say about it.
6: We are afraid for the safety of our shopkeepers. Kelly Clarkson has put us in danger. This is an insane misunderstanding. Nothing happened in this shop to justify her scolding our shopkeeper on the way out. If it is this intense to be merely mentioned by Kelly Clarkson, I can only imagine how intense it is to be Kelly Clarkson every single day. But things changed when she used her platform to attack us. When Kelly came in, the shop was crowded. We treated her like a normal person, but apparently that did not live up to her expectations.
5: Wow.
4: That's a pretty smart move by that dude, because there it is, the power of social media, the power of celebrity, and going after them over a mechanical bird.
5: He said, she said, but I mean,
4: do you think she's acting entitled? Again, I don't.
5: But if it's not for sale, why is there a price tag on it?
4: Yeah,
5: you know, it kind of begs the question there.
4: Yeah.
5: But again, the whole mob backlash—you don't want that. Obviously, he's concerned for staff.
4: Kelly versus Molly.
5: Yeah.
4: Wow. That thing's going to make us go, huh, for the rest of the week.
5: Yeah, we'll see what the further developments there are on that. This made me go, huh. I don't know if you saw this. I guess it was over the weekend. But in France, supermarket fridges were hacked. These hackers
4: They heard about my story.
5: Yeah.
4: My fridge that still hasn't been delivered.
5: Yeah. French investigators, they're actively hunting the perpetrators behind the cyber attack that seized control over refrigeration systems of hundreds of supermarkets across France.
4: Huh?
5: So they turned up the temperature, spoiled large amounts of food, even starting some small fires at some locations.
4: See?
5: By overriding the cooling temperatures, the cooling units, and raising temperatures.
4: These hackers also didn't get their fridge delivered. That's why they could be pissed off people with a fridge company. Or think about this. If they can get into fridge systems, think about all the other systems. And that's the big worry about hackers out there. They could shut down your financial system.
5: With Bluetooth and all that.
4: The grid. Hey, how many times... we can go without a lot of things. Probably go without our phones, actually, when you think about it. People would go crazy. More if you shut off the water and you shut off the phones, people would get more pissed off shutting off their phones.
5: But usually, when something like this happens, a group or individual tries to, claim responsibility for that. No. No one has claimed responsibility for the attack, and no ransom demands
4: they
5: have
4: are?
5: Been issued.
4: I know what the group's called.
5: What's that?
4: Lunatic Fridge. No, just kidding.
5: I mean, so many questions. Why? No money, no demands,
4: story.
5: No ransom or anything.
4: That's frightening, actually. Think about all the people. Do you know how much money that would have cost people?
5: Yeah, what a waste.
4: All that food, if they're not home, the fridge is down because it's a power failure.
5: Yeah.
4: Oh, yo.
5: So maybe someone didn't get their fridge delivered. Rod Black, suspect number one.
4: Yes.
5: This is a little bit,
4: people.
5: This next one's maybe more American-centric, but our Wayne's World fans
4: might
5: appreciate
4: it. No, but it's got a Canadian connection.
5: Guitar Center is dropping their ban on playing Stairway to Heaven, part of the CEO's big turnaround plan.
4: It was a Wayne's World thing, right?
5: Yeah, as you recall, here's that scene from Wayne's World.
7: Hey, no stairway. Denied.
5: Yeah, the guy kind of points to the sign. You can't play Stairway to Heaven. And I believe...
8: I really love Stairway.
5: Steve's Music Store, that used to be at Queen Street West, they also had a similar sign there. But now, at least at Guitar Center, you can play Stairway to Heaven.
4: Yeah, Rob Fay wouldn't be there, would he?
5: No. He doesn't even
4: Our
5: know
4: weekends
5: that song.
4: With Rob Fay. He doesn't even know Led Zeppelin. No. Actually, I was with my kid golfing the other day. We had their speaker on, and he went, "Well, that's a cool song."
5: Was it Stairway?
4: It was Stairway. Not many people play Stairway to Heaven while they're golfing. But
5: funny, I was golfing and trying to play music on Spotify, but it was my wife's account. So as soon as I tried playing some Tragically Hip, it instantly went to some audiobook she was reading. She kind of kicked me off of that.
4: Couldn't have been golf tips.
5: No.
4: Yacht Rock's good on the golf course, too.
5: I'm a big fan of Yacht Rock.
4: Yeah, so am I.
5: I guess this last one, we kind of talked about it a bit off air, but there was a guy in Britain mauled by a tiger.
4: Story.
5: But just yesterday, Donald Trump
4: and
5: the White House...
4: And I hate it even worse now.
5: The official...
4: Look at the tigers. The tiger's a great tiger.
5: The official White House account, they sparked some backlash after sharing a graphic video of a man being fatally mauled by a tiger at a wildlife park
4: in
5: Britain.
4: Who in their right mind would post that as a leader?
5: Yeah.
4: And even compare it to anything.
5: And the caption was, "Don't ever mess with nature." What?
4: That, by the way... was horrific. And there's another reason. We talked about the capital punishment death sentence live stream where people shouldn't have to see stuff. It was on the internet. I didn't see the complete, they did cut it at a certain part, but that was guy falls in or jumped in, clearly had some troubles. I don't know what was going on in that. By the way, don't mess with Mother Nature, but it shouldn't be on social media post from the White House. Are you kidding
5: me? Kind of ironic given, all the plastic surgery going on in that administration
4: stuff.
5: That's not really, seems like messing with Mother Nature.
4: Good point by you.
5: It all kind of made me go,
4: Yeah, good ones, Eddie, today. We'll be back with things that make you go, huh, tomorrow, our Thursday edition. But today, it's Wednesday, hump day. Lots going on, baseball season. Fall Classic coming up, lots of stuff going on in sports. Down the road, a baseball team in Brantford is owned and managed by Ted Lasso. I kid you not. When we come back after news on 640 Toronto.
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21: Good morning, it's 10 o'clock. I'm Scott Monick. Cloudy skies and 13 degrees in downtown London. OPP continued to investigate a pair of collisions on the 401 just south of London, including a fatal. A three-vehicle crash happened near Colonel Talbot Road yesterday afternoon at around 2:15. Then just after 4 o'clock, OPP responded to a second collision involving a transport truck and a passenger vehicle on the highway near Union Road. OPP Sergeant Ed Sanchuk provided an update on the investigation on X.
0: What I can tell you is that a transport truck collided with the rear of a passenger vehicle that was stopped in queued traffic as a result of another collision located near Colonel Talbot Road on Highway 401 in the eastbound lanes. That vehicle burst into flames, and right now I can tell you that we do have some deceased individuals in that vehicle. I just don't know the number.
21: A section of the 401 was shut down for several hours yesterday but has since reopened. The investigation is ongoing. Tributes are pouring in following the death of a longtime London politician. Irene Matheson died Monday at the age of 75. She was first elected to Queen's Park in 1990 as a member of the NDP. Matheson then moved to federal politics, representing London Fanshawe in the House of Commons. She was first elected as an MP in 2006 and was re-elected in the next three federal elections. Her daughter, Lindsay Matheson, paid tribute to her in a Facebook post. She said, "Behind all that she accomplished was the woman who shaped my life, whose example helped define who I am, and whose love will remain with me forever." Yesterday was one for the record books in London. 980 CFPL weather specialist John Wilson says London shattered not one but two separate temperature records.
1: A record-smashing day yesterday. Both the daytime high and the overnight high minimum both go down. The new record is 28.4. That smashed the 1920 mark. And now we get cooler again as a cold front comes through with showers, even a chance of a thunderstorm passing somewhere today.
21: Today it will be slightly cooler. We're expecting a high of 17 degrees. The head of Stelco is defending plans to lay off up to 500 workers at two plants in Lake Erie and Hamilton. Paul Simon says Canadian exports of cold rolled and coated steel to the U.S. have plunged 58% from pre-trade war levels. Meantime, Ontario NDP leader Marit Stiles says that public ownership of Stelco is emerging as the only option to save jobs.
22: I'm calling on the premier to work with the federal government to push Cleveland Cliffs to give up their ownership interest in Stelco and establish public ownership and Canadian management.
21: Union officials expect about 330 layoffs at Hamilton Works and another 40 to 50 at Lake Erie Works in Nanticoke. And the Vatican says Pope Leo spent a tranquil night in a hospital in Rome after undergoing lung cancer surgery yesterday. ABC News foreign correspondent Tom Sufi Burge is in Vatican City with more.
23: We got a much more detailed statement from the Vatican, a much more significant statement, which revealed the diagnosis of lung cancer. It also said that part of Pope Leo's right lung had been removed during that surgery. It said that the surgery had gone to plan. I think that's important to underline, and that there were no complications.
21: Oncologists say the Pope's prognosis is excellent since the cancer was removed early. I'm Scott Monick. 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
4: Sees Terry Smith, owner, manager of the Brantford Red Sox. The Ted Lasso joins me now. Hi, Terry.
24: Hey, Rod. How you doing? Thanks so much. It's great to be on here with you.
4: Great to be on you. And full disclosure, I love you as a person because I've met you a few times, but also because my kid Brody loves you as a manager and he plays for you in Brantford.
24: That's the first thing I wanted to say to you. What a fantastic job you've done raising your sons. You got Tyler there and Brody, and I'm absolutely crazy about Brody, and he's the best athlete in the Canadian Baseball League, and he's the hardest worker in the league. And so when you have that combination, it's just a matter of time until he's going to be even higher than he is right now.
4: Well, he enjoys playing there. Let's talk about how you got the Brantford Red Sox and your connection to Ted Lasso and that show, which I'm sure people talk with you all the time. But first of all, you played in the National Football League. You played baseball and football in college, but you played for the New England Patriots in the years. Yeah. And then you went overseas where you played professional football and then also acquired a soccer team, correct?
24: Yeah, well, what happened was I went across there and I was a player head coach and I won some European championships and national championships. And then as a head coach, won European championships. I guess we won five national championships and European championships. And I was the Great Britain national team head coach. So we won the Europeans with that too. And nobody had ever done it. Britain, before I took over those teams, we hadn't won a European game before. And so it was a real, you know, peak sort of the sport was doing really great there. And it was what helped build the American football that's now over there. And so then this soccer team was kind of going into bankruptcy and had been around for 115 years. And I'd become a soccer fan while I was there. And so then I just thought it was a great opportunity to try to save a club from folding. And so that's how I got involved.
4: Think we lost Terry there.
24: We're trying to get... there. I can see. I can hear you now.
4: Now we got you. Sorry, Terry. So you got the team, and what happened after that?
24: Well, I got the team, and what happened was the team was really struggling because it was what was called a bankruptcy sort of proceeding, and so the club had been in administration the year before and had sold pretty much all of its players in order to keep paying the bills, and so. Whenever I then took over, the club was, had just a lot of young players and it was very difficult from a financial perspective because I was taking over all those debts that the club had. And so the team, the manager, the team didn't do well the first few games and didn't score a goal and lost every game. And so then he ended up resigning. And I think, it was just such a tough situation with so many young players and everything. And so then it just came about that, after I'd won so many, championships, I'd been coaching all my life in football and baseball and other sports that I just thought, I'll step in here to try to save us some money in order to, because he was still wanting to be paid for the rest of that year. He had some clause in his contract where he could still get paid even though he was resigning. And so, then I thought, I'll just step in to save a club some money and try to do some coaching and then obviously rely on some of the guys that I had as assistants and everything. And so we did that and we did, some good things and some not as great things. We did really great in some of the cups. We went to the FA Cup third round against Manchester City. We went to against Aston Villa in the Worthington Cup. We had a lot of real great excitement, but it was just trying to turn around a program that was struggling with young players and really trying to build from the bottom and just, really just try to develop them and get them to believe in themselves and just be positive and have confidence in knowing what they can do.
4: You said the word believe. And so the writers, from what I understand, had watched your story. And I'm sure you've talked about it, when Ted Lasso came about, did somebody talk to you? Because really, if you look at the etymology of the scripts, it kind of was during the time you were there.
24: What actually happened was Jason Sudeikis and Brendan Hunt, who plays Coach Beard, the assistant manager, and Joe Kelly were the three founders of it. They were the ones that created the show. And they were over in Amsterdam while I was coaching. So in 1999 and 2000, in those years, they were in Amsterdam working at a comedy club. It was called Boom Chicago. They were just kind of starting out their careers. And then they read about me in magazines and Brendan Hunt has talked about in interviews about, one time he was asked what would Ted Lasso do to motivate the England team in the World Cup. And he said he would do exactly what Terry Smith did back in his day, was, wrap himself up in an American flag and sell the American dream and, get people excited, enthusiastic. And so he, that was from a 1999 magazine that he was referring to, because there was actually an article where they had me wrapped in an American flag and everything in one of the big magazines there. And so there was just, because I was I'd been the Great Britain national team head coach and won all those European championships and everything. And then I was the first American to ever be involved in English soccer, either as an owner or as a coach, manager, then it just created, there was a huge amount of, media attention to that. And so, not always good, just like you see in the show, there was a lot of, who's this American coming in type thing. And so there was a lot of things they had to work with. And so, so they were in Amsterdam and they would come across, and there was also video games. Like I was a coach in the video games, and had like a 10 for the motivation, the highest score for coaching and stuff like that. And they could choose me as a coach, and they would play, they were they talk about all the time how at that comedy club they were fanatical about playing the soccer video games all the time before the shows, after the shows, everything. And they would come across and watch games in England. And so that's how it kind of started. Wow. And then when I was there, I was doing all the believe stuff because I was being quoted in the national newspapers about trying to get everyone to believe. And, you know, and then I was every game I would produce a scouting report, and every game I would produce a game plan. And on the cover of that, I would write believe in big capital letters, just like in the poster, and give it out to each one of my players. And then I would hang them on the wall and had stuff on the wall with the believe. And so that was how that whole belief concept came in. And then the storylines that they wrote, there was all sorts of storylines that were very, they took from it, because there was so much media and so much, articles and newspapers and magazines and television documentaries and things like that about my time there. And so they were able, things like them going to schools, and it would just be the exact same thing that I used to do and go to the schools and talk to the children and coach them. And, and then even the Western character was something that was written in one of the Manchester Evening News article when we were playing the third round of the FA Cup against Manchester City, and we played really well. And this writer wrote about it and talked about and referred to me as the Western character, of the U.S. Marshal protecting his troops, and I must have been, my forefathers tamed the Wild West and stuff like that. And so those kind of things is what then led to the character the way that he was written.
4: Did Sudeikis do a good Terry Smith?
24: Well, they did a fantastic job, they really just done a wonderful job with it. And so, and I especially love how they've developed the believe concept. And I think in season three, when the believe concept was so, was just, really beautiful the way they did that. And it's so, inspiring and motivational and touching. And then, in season four this year, they did a great job again too. And he went back and he did the women's soccer. And that was something that I helped develop, women's soccer over there too, while mm-hmm. I was there. And I used to have the women's FA Cup, Cup championship was at our stadium. And I would let the Women's Association have it for free so they could make the money. And then even now I'm the president of the Women's Football Alliance, which is the yes. NFL, the women's game. And we play, we have our league headquarters at the Pro Football Hall of Fame down in Canton, Ohio. And then we play our games on ESPN there and stuff. So I'm very much involved in women's sports right now too. And so it was, interesting how then they came back for season four and touched and got involved in that.
4: You may be Ted Lasso. I think you're the world's most interesting man. You've been in television. You do all of this. You inspire Ted Lasso. And I believe, and I think I know, your Brantford Red Sox are destined for a championship, my friend.
24: Yeah, I mean, we just got so much better. I mean, last year we continued to improve. I came in last year and just started coaching at the end of the year, and we won the last six home games in a row. The team had only won one home game all season, and we lost 10 straight games. And then we won the last six in a row. And then this year I came in and coached, and we at the end we had the best record in the league for the last month. We actually set a league record for the number of games we won in the month of August. But and so I think we've got great players like I talked about with Brody. I mean, he's just fantastic. I mean, athlete and player, and we've got some really great players. We ended up being the finishing third in the league and hitting, with all kind of in all the categories. Mm-hmm. And so we had a fantastic lineup. So we just need to strengthen our pitching staff just a little bit for next year, and we're really looking forward to it. And it's, we're very excited and it's a tremendous league. I mean,
4: yes,
24: like there's 100 players that have played in major leagues and
4: including UCL Puig, who played this year for Toronto.
24: Yeah, just fantastic. Ended up setting the record with 24 home runs but just the standard of the play is just fantastic. And it just keeps building and building and growing all the time. And the league's been around for, since 1919, and the Red Sox have been around since 1911. And, it's just amazing to think that.
4: I remember them, Terry. I covered them in 1911. Yeah. I've been around. Hey, you know why you're going to win?
24: Why?
4: Because you believe. That's why.
24: Well, I tell you, you've had a fantastic career, and it's just an honor to be able to get an opportunity to speak to you. And I get to see you at games sometimes.
5: Yeah, for sure.
24: It's always a tremendous pleasure.
5: I can't wait to have you back on again, talk more about you're a fascinating guy. You're a great coach. The guys love you. Brantford loves you. Go Red Sox. Terry/Ted Lasso Smith, thank you for joining us this morning. Have a great week.
24: Thanks, Ron. Thank you. Have a great week, too. And thank you so much for having me on. It really was a great pleasure to speak to you.
5: Oh, gosh, I like that guy. Hey,
6: the best, the absolute
5: best. Be curious, not judgmental. I believe in hope. I believe in belief. Doing the right thing is never the wrong thing. You say impossible, but all I hear is I'm possible. If you care about someone, you got little love in your heart, there ain't nothing you can't get through together. I love all the Ted Lasso affirmations. And that guy, he lives that every day. And he's in Canada now.
6: Honestly, I stopped watching Ted Lasso because I couldn't believe it. I was like, this is so unrealistic. It's this is true. Not real. And there's
5: is
6: a real guy that
5: Isn't
6: is based
5: that cool?
6: off. I got to give the show a second chance.
5: So cool. So cool. Thank you, Terry. When we come back, much more on the show. Atiba Hutchinson, speaking of soccer. Guy who believes he's going to join us. Legends at 11. One of the Canada's great soccer players. Now a commentator. Yes, believe and believe here on 640 Toronto.
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1: 17 degrees the high today. Cloudy skies in Toronto. Boy, it was smoking hot yesterday. And like everything else, you can bet on the weather. There are lines, money lines. Our world is so different than it was even 5 years ago pre-COVID, where you can bet on almost anything, particularly on sports, where gambling lines and money lines and prop bets are all part of the new vernacular, especially for high school students and some kids. Online sports betting and gambling rising sharply among Ontario students, and experts are concerned as well. They should be. Joining us this morning is a PhD professor of psychology, University of Toronto. Steve Jordans joins us this morning. Hi, Steve.
2: Hey, great to be with you this morning.
1: I don't think I'm telling you anything you don't know, or we all are starting to find out, is the proliferation of gambling, online betting, sports betting that is now seemingly pervasive in our society.
2: Yeah, no. It's become so entwined with the actual act of being a sports fan itself that you now can't be the latter without being exposed to the indoctrination. And you know, that's one thing for most of us, but for the children amongst us, the youth, and that's especially important for the youth because their frontal lobes do not fully develop until they're 25. The frontal lobes are the part that tell us, don't do something, it's dangerous. And so exposing the youth to all of these ads, enticing them into these activities because they look fun and exciting and et cetera, it is causing just so much mental illness amongst our youth, and especially the males.
1: Well, mental illness and the possibility of losing a lot and leading to other addictions and addictive personalities. You know, when you think about it, commercials these days, we can't show someone drinking alcohol. You can show alcohol. You can't show them. You don't see anybody smoking. Highly addictive. And we know what the ramifications of smoking and drinking are. But we still see so many, and it's just not sports ads, it's online gambling ads that go on out there.
2: Yeah, and in fact, it's becoming increasingly obvious that the sports betting is now sort of the gateway drug, as it were, that once you get into these sports betting platforms, all of these other online casinos are cross-marketing, and often people start in sports betting, and then they just get pulled into the whole entire world of online gambling, which, as you said, you can gamble on almost anything now.
1: Yeah, it's so much different, again, when we were growing up, and not too long ago, and I found even during COVID, it was kind of rushed through, and hey, it's becoming legalized, and those who are proponents of legalized gambling or responsible gambling will say, well, you know, at least it's not underground, but I think if it's so much in your face, that could be a problem, as you mentioned with those young kids.
2: Yeah, I mean, not underground. It's now in their pocket. You know, you used to have to go to some seedy place and talk to some seedy characters to be in that world. Now you just got to reach in your pocket to your glamorous, exciting phone. So it has certainly changed. I think it's really important at this point to make the distinction between gambling itself. And, you know, we live in a country where we generally believe that people should be allowed to do things, including things that are potentially dangerous to themselves. But there's the gambling, and then there's the marketing of that gambling. And that's the thing that I think should be banned tomorrow. I'm working with the Canadian Psychological Association to try to do what we can to get an immediate ban and then to get some regulation. Because, you know, it's one thing for someone to find a way to the activity. It's something else to have that activity pushed on them. And the using, you know, as a psychologist, they're using every psychology trick in the book to get people just to try it. And once you try it, once you get that taste of the occasional win, the brain mechanisms kind of take over and you can get pulled down. And, you know, I think the important stat for people to know is of those people who become problem gamblers, and it's upwards of 15 to 20%, then 13% of them successfully commit suicide. Wow. And a third of them contemplate it. So, I mean, this is a serious, you know, you think of cigarettes, you think of whatever. This is causing death as well as extreme forms of mental illness. And there's just no reason. There's no reason to be marketing it the way we are now.
1: Where was Steve Jordans, psychology prof at the U of T? Steve, you mentioned those numbers. I just saw this as well. Emergency room visits for gambling disorders doubled following expansion of the online market.
2: Yeah. And when you first hear that, when I first heard that, I thought, why are they going to the emergency room? And they're going to the emergency room for exactly the reason I just described.
1: Yeah.
2: They're starting to contemplate suicide. And for a lot of people who get to that point, they don't know where to go to seek help. And the emergency room is the one place where you can immediately go somewhere and seek help. So that's why they're going there. And that should tell us, you know, how serious this is. By the way, they're going there because, you know, there's other addictions, especially hitting males, pornography addictions, video game addictions, all targeting males. But the betting addiction has this unique aspect that, you know, once you decide I'm in trouble, I need to do something, by that point, you may already owe $50,000, $100,000. And so it becomes really hard to see the light at the end of the tunnel. Like, even if I deal with my addiction, how am I going to deal with the debt? And it's estimated that somewhere between 5 and 8 non-gamblers are drawn in to every one of these gambling situations. So it's impacting families all over Ontario, all over Canada, all over the world.
1: Yeah, it's called gambling. And again, for those of us of adult age, we can make choices, and maybe a bad choice, whatever it is, the addiction that we have. But yeah, it's not called winning. And that's the thing. You might have a small win and you get through it. Trust me, I've been in sports my whole life, and I will tell you, I won't bet sports. I just know that it's you know, like, hey, you could, you know, you probably can make a healthy living doing it. But it's that carrot that's out there, that little win every once in a while could lead to substantive losses.
2: Well, let me actually explain, because there's an important thing I think people don't understand sometimes. They think it's the winning, you win and you get all this excitement when you win. It turns out that's not quite true. That excitement, which comes from dopamine release, comes when you think you're about to win.
1: Good point.
2: The thrill of the chase. And what often happens, you know, people will say, well, why don't they just stop after you lose 10 times? Why don't you just stop? The more you lose, the more convinced you become that win is just around the corner. And so stopping when you feel like that win is right there becomes really, really difficult. And if you then get that win, then the next time you're even less likely to stop. And this is why, by the way, they'll give you $200 in cash to play with if you sign up for their site. They know you'll blow it all, but in the process of blowing it all, you will have started this chase. You will have had that feeling a couple times, and that's what the addiction needs to take root. And so many people who don't even know it until they're there can get pulled very deeply, very quickly.
1: And dealing with the youth, the students, and you know, those who are advocates of responsible gambling will say, you know, well, there are guardrails. You know, you have to but again, people live through their mobile devices, and clearly they're getting through some of these firewalls or these guardrails.
2: Yeah, I mean, they're constantly pushing notifications to draw people back to all of these things. The issue with the responsible gambling, sometimes it's actually worse than it's trying. You know, when they take these athletes now, so athletes cannot promote gambling directly. They can promote responsible gambling. But anytime you see, and I saw a commercial the other day that had like about 6 great athletes, including Vladdy and, you know, people we know and love, that are all saying, hey, just gamble responsibly, which is kind of saying just gamble. You know, it really, when these people that we trust and respect are making it seem, okay, you got this, it's not going to hook you, that's really dangerous. They are baiting the trap. And it's just a shame when I see these commercials now, I just think, where's that one athlete that understands the impact and that is willing to speak against this? Because, man, I would like to find that athlete, and I would like to mobilize them, because there's so many that are, you know, where's all this money coming from to pay all these people?
1: Yeah.
2: You know, it's coming from the pockets of kids sometimes. That's how much money is being lost, enough to fund this whole enterprise.
1: Yeah. Steve, a great conversation. Love to have you on to talk more about it. Again, as we'll see if the genie's not going back in the bottle. You just hope that when they put it back in, it's a genie that understands what gambling can do to you.
2: Yeah. The marketing can go, though. So I would like to advise people, you know, speak up. Talk to your MPPs. Talk to your MPs. Because this is a problem we could solve, and there's so many we can't.
1: Yeah.
2: We can get that ban in place. That would make a big, big difference in the first step.
1: All right. Thanks for your time. Have a great day, Steve Jordans.
2: You too, man.
1: When we come back, we're going to open the phone lines. This is a deep subject matter. Eddie, 416-870-6400, or text us in if you know somebody who's had some problems with gambling. Maybe you've had a big win. Kids that are getting involved in gambling, it's a huge subject and a dominant one right now. And it's not just not sports gambling, by the way. It's just gambling, online gambling, whatever it could be. 416-870-6400. I'd love to hear your thoughts. Text us in or go 1-888-225-TALK, T-A-L-K. For those of you in Toronto, London, or wherever you're listening in around the world on 640 Toronto. Phone lines open next.
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12: Cooler today with the odd shower and maybe a rumble of thunder, but boy, did we smash a record yesterday, 28.4. That not only smashed the airport record, 25.6 from 1969, it also broke the older South London record way back in 1920 of 26.1. So a new record yesterday. We're falling back today, 17 with a chance of showers or a rumble of thunder along the way today, and then partly cloudy overnight down to 5. Rather more average the next few days, 14 tomorrow with mostly cloudy sky and rain. Tomorrow night and Friday with 14 again. Saturday and Sunday look sunny, but there might be frost in the early morning. Today's high 17.
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1: Samet will take us over in the afternoon for 3 hours. Drex has got Ben Mulrooney's show later today. We're on a great subject heater here on gambling, not only in sports, online gambling, which, again, we talk about it. It's very pervasive in our society right now, very addictive, particularly around the youth. We really appreciate Steve Jordan's coming on. Just for tomorrow, Eddie, we've got Dr. Andrew Pipes going to join us, and they recently had an independent commission looking at the future of Canada's sports system. I'd like to ask him a little bit about that tomorrow. But Dr. Pipe is world-renowned. Physician for a lot of sports teams, a chief medical officer at the Olympics, at the Pan Am Games. He is the most legitimate, in my mind, voice in sport in Canada. He will join us tomorrow in the 10 o'clock hour. Jose Bautista will join us as well tomorrow. Atiba Hutchison is going to join us at the top of the hour, Legends at 11. If you have any thoughts on online gambling in particular, call us 416-870-6400. That's the text line. Even text in. We'll try to get as many calls as we can. Talking again about where we are with this, where we're going. And I'll be honest with you. I've done some work for like companies as well. And, you know, I understand why we have responsible gambling. I understand why there is sports gambling. And I've done some inside writing for it, you know, but I don't like the lines on it. I personally don't like a broadcast now when in the middle of a broadcast, there are two people sitting there talking about the money lines, and I understand, but I look at the percentage of people are watching. What happened to the stories they used to tell? I'd like to see a nice feature on an athlete, but it is. It's there. It's there. It's what it is. Do you gamble at all? Are you in pools? Are you?
14: I've been known to
1: gamble. I like pools. I bet in golf. Like that. I mean, hey, it's. But again, we're responsible adults. The problem, The problem is kids. Kids are getting online with mobile devices. Let's open our lines up. Here's Steve. Good morning, Steve. How are you?
15: Good morning. How are you guys doing today?
1: We are well, my friend. We are well. Clouds are out, but a little cooler than yesterday. It was a smoker in the city.
15: Sure was. I just had a few comments on it. Like, you know, everybody knows the ease of accessibility now to the internet. And, you know, like there's no governing age. And I agree that, you know, there should be a responsible gambling. But as I said to your colleague, you know, I used to investigate matters like this years ago. And to be quite honest, you know, they should show a follow-up as to the, you know, the 99% that don't strike it rich in gambling and the devious, you know, addictive behaviors that they will do, the lengths they will go to defraud family, friends, the elderly. It's quite sad. Like I said, it's been decades now where I still can't rationalize how you turn on TSN and see, you know, your local names on there that are, you know, they've obviously won. They've made it or they've come from privilege, but not everybody's in that situation. And I think it's very, you know, atypical of our destructive nature right now with this, you know, the internet, and you know, it's like the Wild West out there. Just my thoughts.
1: No, you know what's interesting, and stay with me for a second. You know, if I remember there was a time when an athlete, if there was a scandal around betting, and there have been a lot, including administrative officials, referees, Tim Donaghy a few years ago. We recently had a Toronto Raptor that was caught up in a prop bet scandal. We've seen it in Major League Baseball, of course, saw it with Pete Rose, but it was less sophisticated than it is now. I remember when those stories used to, you know, what bleeds leads. It would go to the top of the news cycle. You'd see it on the top, you know, such if there was a gam, anybody was gambling on anything, it went to your front page of your newspaper, your magazine, or even at the time, the internet, your webpage. Do you notice that doesn't happen anymore? And there's a reason, significant reason why, is because take a look at the ads. Take a look at the ads on the top. They're all gambling companies. Go to a game. Take a look at the ads in the field. Take a look at the ads on the rink boards. They're all gambling ads. And so now, where do we go with this? I mean, so you used to be you used to work in the police force?
15: Yeah, I was in law enforcement for many years. And, you know, like these things, I mean, you know, it's definitely a big revenue generator. There's no question about it. I mean, if you want to do a comparative, I mean, tobacco and cigarettes are the same thing. They cause illness, but we're not going to shut it down because, you know, it just brings us in

0: $1,500. Yeah, well, they only talk about the winnings. Let's go to Les in Brampton. Les, how are you?
1: Good morning, Bud. How are you, buddy?
0: Good, good, good.
1: Good. Listen, I'm going to get off topic. I just talking here. You know, these young kids, they're gambling. Okay, where do they get their money from? You know, my grandson's probably lost over $15,000 in the last year. We're going, wow, going through rehab and everything.
0: How old is he?
1: But the thing is, where are they getting the money from?
0: Yeah.
1: They're going to these stupid money mart places that are, they're like McDonald's. They're everywhere and they're paying 29%. I mean, they got no problem giving. Those guys got to be looked at too. I mean, it's just, they're like a mafia lending place.
0: Yeah. How old's your grandson, Les?
1: He just turned 18.
0: So think about that. And yeah.
1: Yeah. No, it's put a lot of stress on us. I'm not even going to get into the horror stories, but I mean, things are turning around slowly now, but it's really bad. It's really bad.
0: Yeah.
1: I'm disappointed in the professional athletes a little bit too. But anyway, thanks for taking my call. Mm-hmm. You guys have an awesome day.
0: Okay, Les, thanks. We wish you the best with your grandson. Those are the horror stories. Again, you hear about the wins, but it is a huge revenue generator. And again, I'm torn in many ways because it is part of the revenue that goes into sports teams now. One of the things that we all take into consideration, Eddie, is that, you know, it's my team, and why isn't my team doing this? Guess what? It's a business.
2: Yeah, but
0: why did my team trade that guy? Why did my team and guess what? That business is funded by now.
2: Well, if the money's going back into sports teams, why are tickets so damn expensive?
0: Thank you.
2: Can't afford to even go see the game.
0: Can we do that on our next segment? No. You know what it is? It's a vicious cycle. That's our next subject. Cycling in Toronto. Protests last night. Bike lane removals in Etobicoke coming up on 640 Toronto.
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12: New record high and a record overnight minimum yesterday. The record high just smashed. The even old South London record went down. That goes back to 1920. The new record is 28.4, And the overnight minimum was also a record 17 today. A lot cooler with fog patches possible early, as showers and maybe even a rumble of thunder going by as a cold front comes through and holds the temperature pretty close to where it's been.

0: most of the night. And 5 degrees tonight, partly cloudy. Tomorrow, 14, mostly cloudy, rain tomorrow night and Friday morning, and then showers in the afternoon, and 14 again. That should be a pretty good soaking, I think. Saturday and Sunday look sunny, and only 10 degrees on Saturday. Today's high 17.
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5: A little cloudy, maybe rain in the forecast, not as hot as yesterday, but a busy time in the streets of Toronto always. And of course, last night there was a planned protest down in Etobicoke, the Bloor Street West. We always talk about construction. It was about deconstruction, deconstructing the bike lanes, of course, which the Ford government began removing bike lanes across several major Toronto corridors. And last night there was a protest. The group Advocacy for Respect for Cyclists organized a demonstration. And the construction workers actually just said, no, we're not going to go to work, or the deconstruction workers. And police were there as well. I'm not sure how many people were there, but let's find out as Jess Speaker from Friends and Families for Safe Streets joins us this morning. Good morning, Jess.
6: Good morning. Thanks for having me on.
5: So tell us about last night. Where were you? Why were you there? And what did we miss?
6: Well, I was there right on scene and saw the amazing sight of a huge community of people coming together to support life-saving infrastructure, because we know that these cycle tracks that our provincial government is attacking, they actually effectively truly save lives. And above all, what we want is for everybody on our streets to be safe. So we had hundreds and hundreds of people pouring out, peacefully protesting, and it worked. I want your listeners to know we've just received reports that some traffic cones are going down in the bike lanes close to Islington. So if there are any supporters out there listening who wouldn't mind getting on the scene to keep eyes out, that would be amazing. Otherwise, we're hoping to generate a more robust presence this evening. And I also want to make it clear, the MTO right now, by doing construction during the daytime, is violating the terms of their work permit. They only have permission to be doing this work overnight, and they are just doing whatever rules do not apply to them.
5: So there is another protest tonight then?
6: Yes. We intend to not let this happen,
5: so
6: whatever that takes.
5: This could, yeah, you could be going every night, because if they have to work at night, you want to stop them from working, correct?
6: Exactly. And I want to also emphasize, this is a peaceful protest. We are there to just make it impossible for the work to proceed, but we're not doing any damage. We are just being there on scene.
5: Has anybody reached out, anybody from your group or other groups, the advocacy group, reached out to the powers that be, the authorities, to discuss any kind of diplomacy? This looks like it's still going to go ahead. I mean, again, Olivia Chow criticized the province, of course. You know, the estimated cost is $48 million to remove these bike lanes. And, you know, there's arguments to the other side of this, that people don't want the bike lanes. I mean, where can you go from here? I mean, you know, protests do matter when you know, they reach the proper powers. Do you think that they're going to relent?
6: I have to hope so for a few things to note about. We have had we've heard Doug Ford and Praveen Sarkaria, our Minister of Transportation, saying that the provincial government has a mandate to do this. They absolutely do not have a mandate to do this from the locals of that ward and riding. Christine Hogarth, a Conservative MPP, lost her seat in the last election because she made removing bike lanes the key plank of her platform, and the locals rejected it. They elected a Liberal MPP instead, and city councillor that's been elected in that riding has also a progressive who's completely in favor of life-saving complete streets. So the locals, the majority of locals, you can tell by their voting history, are in favor of complete streets, or at the very least think the provincial government should focus on things within their jurisdiction. You mentioned the $48 million cost. Well, there's rural Conservative MPPs who should be advocating for that money to keep their rural emergency rooms open instead of underfunding our healthcare system. It's completely baffling to me. Like, I guess Doug Ford cannot focus on anything other than his sour grapes in this circumstance, but there need to be some adults in the room to tell him that there's better ways to spend this money, because we ultimately know the only real measurable outcome of destroying complete streets that more people will be violently killed and severely injured in preventable traffic collisions. And living in the aftermath of road violence is horrible. I was almost killed in 2015. And
5: I was going to ask how you started this organization or how you got involved in the first place.
6: Yeah, I got involved because I was hit by a reckless driver in 2015. She broke my spine. She inflicted a moderate traumatic brain injury, and I almost died a second time of massive complications related to an enormous blood clot that almost blocked off all of the blood vessels in my lungs. And that happened not just because of one reprehensible individual reckless driver, but because of the systemic way that we design our streets. That occurred to me on Bathurst, which is a high-speed two-lane arterial, which is what Bloor used to be before the complete street was installed. I can guarantee that if it's reverted back to its previous form, people will continue to be violently injured and killed in traffic collisions, as they regularly were before the complete street was installed. There's clear statistics to back this up. And what happened to me, I'm one of the lucky ones. My colleagues in this group, their loved ones have been killed. They had a police officer knock on their door with a paper bag full of their loved ones' bloodied possessions to deliver them news that shattered their hearts and the rest of their lives. And we want that fate that has already happened to us to never happen to anyone else ever again. Everyone has a right to be safe as they go about their day, and complete streets are a key part about how we keep people safe as they move around our city.
5: We're in the stretch drive of a city election, and I know this was a provincial mandate. Do you see this becoming maybe a centerpiece now for the two main candidates?
6: I think it already has. We've got a very clear dichotomy where Olivia Chow is supportive of keeping our life-saving infrastructure, and Brad Bradford is committed to ripping out a whole bunch of it, even though he knows it is going to get people killed. Those complete streets are working. If anyone wants to research the statistics, you'll find the same thing. This is, should be not a political wedge. This is literally a matter of life and death and who lives and who dies on our streets and whose lives get blown up and destroyed. And to have this be devolved into this political football, as a survivor and knowing all the people I know whose loved ones have been killed, it is so painful and perverse that we have political leadership at the top of our province. So many people, and I bet some of them have lost loved ones in car crashes because it happens so often. Like, statistically, probably somebody there has lost a loved one, and they're still pursuing this foolhardy crusade against road safety. They killed our speed safety camera programs. This is the first year that deaths have been spiking back up, so it's incontrovertible. The measures that were working that are being destroyed, we're having more fatalities on our streets as a result of those actions. And I can't believe anyone would go to the trouble of being elected and then intentionally try to get people killed. And I just find that this to be the most sickening, nauseating, lowest form of populist politics. And it's that you would kill people in an effort to pander in a cheap fashion for votes outside of Toronto.
5: Yeah. Strong, strong comments. Jess, be safe out there tonight. It's your protest. We'll see what transpires over the next few days.
6: Thank you so much.
5: Jess Speaker from Friends and Families for Safe Streets. And again, There are two sides to everything. She's got the numbers. She's got the stats. And yes, for those people who have lost lives or been injured, man, as she said, incontrovertible. We'll see tonight another protest. I'm sure we'll be talking about it tomorrow on the show. We're coming up to news. Atiba Hutchinson, Canadian soccer legend, because it is
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18: Good morning. It's 11 o'clock. I'm Scott Monick. Mostly cloudy skies and 14 degrees in downtown London. OPP continue to investigate a pair of collisions on the 401 near London, including a fatal. The first crash happened near Colonel Talbot Road yesterday at around 2:15 and involved three vehicles. Then less than 2 hours later, OPP say a transport truck rear-ended a passenger vehicle near Union Road. The vehicle was stopped at the time for a backlog of traffic because of the first collision on the highway. The collision caused the vehicle to burst into flames. OPP Sergeant Ed Sanchuk provided an update on X.
19: I'd like to take this opportunity to thank the Good Samaritans to stop to provide assistance. You made a very difficult situation just a little bit easier.
18: Sanchuk confirmed the crash is a fatal, but police have not confirmed how many people died as a result. The investigation is ongoing. Irene Matheson, a longtime NDP politician who represented London at Queen's Park and in the House of Commons, has passed away. Matheson died on Monday at the age of 75. She was first elected to Queen's Park in 1990 before making the jump to federal politics in 2006. Matheson was re-elected in the next three federal elections. Current New Democrat MPP Terence Kernaghan offered his condolences in a Facebook post. He wrote that Irene was a woman who stood about 5 feet tall, but what she lacked in height, she made up for tenfold in heart, determination, and grit. More seasonal temperatures are returning to London following a record-breaking day of heat and humidity. Today, the temperature will fall back to 17 degrees with a chance for showers and mostly cloudy skies this afternoon. 980 CFPL weather specialist John Wilson says we smashed a record yesterday.
0: 28.4. That not only smashed the airport record, 25.6 from 1969, it also broke the older South London record way back in 1920 of 26.1. So a new record yesterday.
18: The forecast calls for daytime highs in the mid-teens for the next week, except for Saturday when the high is only expected to reach 9 degrees in London. A survey of Alberta's doctors finds half of them would leave Alberta if it voted to leave Confederation. The Alberta Medical Association says just 15% of respondents said they would continue living and practicing in Alberta if it became an independent country. Less than a quarter were uncertain about what they would do. Those who say they would choose to leave Alberta would move to another Canadian province or territory, while a small percentage would retire or leave the medical field earlier than planned. And the Vatican says Pope Leo had a restful night after surgery following his diagnosis of lung cancer. ABC's Lionel Moise has more.
20: One day after we learned Pope Leo has been diagnosed with cancer, word that the Pope's brother, Louis Prevost, is also battling cancer, currently in a clinical trial in Florida with relapsed multiple myeloma, a rare blood cancer. Overnight, he told ABC News, "It's been a nightmare between my current treatments and then adding the news of my brother's cancer."
18: I'm Scott Monick. 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
21: Yeah, I'm in Istanbul. It's around 6 o'clock in the evening. So, yeah, I'm still in Turkey, Istanbul, where I stopped playing. I retired here a few years back, and then we just decided to stick around here for a little longer. We love it here, so we're just enjoying our time here still.
5: Yeah, I was going to ask you, what do you find the biggest difference between Canada and Turkey?
21: It's just things are just kind of easy here, you know, like we're comfortable. Our kids are all born here. We've got four kids. They've all been born and raised here, and just the school and just I mean, we've adapted very well to it here now. So I play here for 10 years and it's just different culture. It's a little bit more, you know, laid back, relaxed, and, you know, it's a lot of good people around here. Obviously, Canada is amazing, but it's a little bit cold, so we like to stay in the warm for now.
5: Oh, you big suck. Come on. Well, you know how much I love you, and I love watching you play, and obviously loved watching you broadcast this summer. How much fun was that to do the World Cup?
21: Oh, it was amazing. It was, I mean, I wanted to be out there on the pitch, obviously, but no, it was cool just seeing not just how well the team performed in the World Cup, but just the energy, the atmosphere in Canada was absolutely amazing. And then, yeah, the boys really went out there and put the country on the map, which is something we've all wanted to see for a very long time. So just a cool moment, I think, for the whole country.
5: And I don't have to tell you, you've watched the rise of this sport, you know, from the ground level, where there were, you know, one or two stars or legends that were part of the game and growing the game in Canada. Now we've got so many stars, men, women, boys, girls. What do you think was the most important thing in the rise of football / soccer in Canada?
21: I think, well, just leading up towards, you know, not just this last World Cup, but the one before that, I think more and more players started popping up in Europe. And I think what's most important now is that players are going out there and they're achieving success. You know, that was missing. We would just have a few players that were playing in Europe or playing professionally in the MLS. But now we've got players that know what it takes to win at the highest levels. And that's, I think, something that has really pushed the country to a different level. And obviously when there's success, you know, you want to be a part of that. And it really just pushes the limit and raises the bar and the standard within the country. So I think just having that, you know, that experience, guys like Alphonso Davies going to Bayern Munich and, you know, winning Champions Leagues and consecutive league titles, that really helps with, you know, the development in the country. And obviously a lot of kids look up to that and they want to be a part of it. So they push themselves.
5: With Canadian soccer legend midfielder Atiba Hutchinson now living the good life in Istanbul. But you're always, as you mentioned, a Canadian. You're always a Bramptonite, Bramptononian. I recently did an event with Mayor Patrick Brown out in your hood where six soccer fields were named after the six guys from Brampton who played on the World Cup team. By the way, they weren't the first soccer fields named after anybody because you have a soccer complex named after you as well, correct?
21: Yes, that's right. Yeah. Kind of the first of its kind. It's like a five-a-side type pitch, kind of boxed off with a fence around it. So the idea was really to just see, do and feel like what we've seen in Europe and in South America, where it's small-sided games where you're always on the ball. You get a lot of touches on the ball, which helps with, your technical ability and decision-making, all of that, like, in a small space, I think, really helps. So that was kind of the goal and the vision that we all had to bring to Brampton. And it's been amazing with what it's done to the community. You know, there's always young kids going out there and playing and just coming together, which is exactly what we wanted.
5: Yeah. What is it about Brampton, though? I do believe in role modeling. And, you know, you think about all those young teenage guys who are watching you play as you are rising up as well. But to have six members of the World Cup squad from Brampton, that says everything about that area and how big soccer is in Brampton.
21: Yeah. I mean, years ago we used to say, I mean, it's just a little bit of luck or coincidence. But, yeah, there's something there. We keep saying there's something in the water. It continues to happen over and over again. I think a lot of people that are now obviously coming from Brampton, as I said earlier, you know, they feel like they've seen people that are doing it at the highest level, so they feel like they can do it. And there's a lot of competition now, so it's these kids that continue to push each other and just want to be better and better every, you know, time they go out on the pitch. And I think that's what's helping with the development there in Canada. And yeah, hopefully we can continue it with, you know, little things like this with building more and more, you know, pitches around there where the kids have these, you know, the access to go out there and play.
5: Yeah, the pitches or the fields are named after Kyle Larin and Promise David, Liam Miller, Jaden Nelson, Tajon Buchanan, and Jonathan Osorio. I'm sure you talk to these guys all the time. How proud were you, particularly of Kyle, the way he played? He got the keys to the city.
21: Yeah, amazing for him. Amazing. I mean, obviously, I played with him for the national team for a very long time and also a club team here in Turkey with Beşiktaş. And just to see him, you know, continue to develop as a player, you know, he's a player that's got a lot of confidence. And when the goals start coming, it's really hard to stop him. So to see him do what he did, you know, in this last World Cup was amazing. You know, I was extremely proud of him and, you know, couldn't happen to anyone better. So, yeah, extremely, extremely happy to see all the success that's coming because I know he's a player that, you know, really has it in him and deserves it.
5: So take me, Atiba, what it's like a day in the life in Istanbul there and around soccer, around that sport there, the beautiful game. You know, compare it to Toronto. Yes, we have the MLS, and yes, their pitches are busy and busy. But what's it like there, life around soccer in Turkey?
21: Yeah, look, it's grown a lot in Canada. It's getting bigger and bigger every time I come around. But I mean, over here, it's they live and they die for the game. You know, like that's all they care about. They want to be around the game all the time. You can't go anywhere without speaking to, you know, a male that doesn't have a team that they support here, especially in Istanbul. You know, there's like four top teams here and everybody has a team they support. So it's like they live for the game. They go crazy when their teams lose and obviously over the moon when their teams win. And the derby games, if it's, you know, two of the top teams that are playing in a game here in Istanbul, that rivalry, like you'll hear the talk about it for the week building up towards the game. It's just, it's unbelievable. And obviously the league keeps getting better and better with bigger players that are coming into the league. You have the likes of Mo Salah that have come here now this season, Victor Osimhen, who's playing with Galatasaray here. And the league has grown. You know, it's gotten so much better now. And it's a great place to see. And just to see the passion that they have is unbelievable.
5: You miss anything about Canada? No Tim Hortons over there? Do you get patties over there? What do you get? Like, what are you missing about Canada over there?
21: Yeah, every time I'm back home, I got to bring over the maple syrup with me back here to Istanbul. I got to start selling it over here, actually.
5: They don't have poutine over there? I don't think so either, do they?
21: Poutines haven't come yet. No, not here yet.
5: Hey, Atiba, it's always great to catch up with you. Thank you for joining us. Thank you for inspiring a whole generation of players, particularly in Brampton. And good luck today with your kids and tomorrow and with soccer in Turkey. And can't wait to see you when you come back home.
21: All right. Thank you very much. Thanks for having me, guys.
5: Atiba Hutchinson, great dude. Great, great footballer. Love the guy. He's become an outstanding broadcaster as well. Knows the game.
7: Legend.
5: Atiba. Love it. I love the name. Atiba. Atiba. Go! Whatever they do. Oh, much more to come. I saw the news that Joni Mitchell is a U.S. citizen. That makes me go, huh? Talk more about that. Jeff MacArthur from The Morning Show. That dude another wants legend. To probably go to, probably want another legend in Legend Hour. Probably wants to go to bed soon. We're going to drag him in here. Talk about The Morning Show. Big star over there. Gets big money. Maybe he'll buy some desserts on Dessert Day. National Dessert Day today. Here on 640 Toronto.
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0: People are talking, and there's a lot to get into. This is Middays with Rod Black.
1: Oh, classic. Legend in Legends Hour. Joni Mitchell is now an American citizen?
2: Huh?
1: Yeah. Well, I get it. She's lived in the United States for 62 years, and she's 82 now. And she shared photos and videos of her citizenship ceremony on Instagram. I wonder,
2: what is that, better late than never? Is that what she's thinking?
1: I guess. I saw her at the Grammys. They did, I think, was it last year or this year? And they you know, she's revered here. She's revered everywhere in the world.
2: How about now, though, in this elbows up era?
1: Well, I'd like to know why. Can we get her on the show tomorrow? You got
2: Let's see if we can do it.
1: Again, hey, probably maybe financial reasons, maybe for a lot of reasons. I'm not sure why, but that does make me go, huh, a lot. Especially someone who has really spoken out in the last few years about being Canadian and proud Canadian. And there's others that have done that, have become dual citizens or, you know, through the years. I know Wayne Gretzky's still a Canadian citizen, people think, but I think he has dual citizenship now. Mike Myers, I don't think he'd ever give up his Canadian citizenship, but I do know that a lot of Canadian actors or entertainers who live in Hollywood, I think it might be for financial and tax reasons as well. I think that makes sense.
2: Or just employment stuff.
1: Employment,
2: too. Probably makes things easier.
1: Well, for your visa, for sure. Now, we're going to have to get some answers on that.
2: Yeah.
1: But you know what? Let's not, I don't think we should ask the White House press secretary on her second day on the job.
2: Oh, boy, yeah.
1: Not saying that she botched the first day, but it wasn't. So let's go through Donald Trump's press secretary list. He had Sean Spicer. He was a beauty, that dude. You know what happens? Here's what happens. They all go and work for Fox. Or Sarah Huckabee Sanders, she's a politician now. Stephanie Grisham didn't last. Kaylee McEnany and Carolyn Levitt,
2: oh,
1: of course.
2: Don't forget the Mooch, right?
1: Oh, yes.
2: Scaramucci was in there about a week or so.
1: Yeah,
2: I don't know, 11 days, I think it was.
1: Yeah. That'd be a tough job. That'd be a tough job. And I thought that for the most part, Carolyn Levitt handled a lot of, she was good handling the press. That's the big thing. It's a tough job.
2: Well, I mean, all you got
1: without
2: do is
1: formulating your own opinion. Sean Spicer, I thought, formed his own opinion. But again, all of them. Again, Levitt left because she became a mom.
2: Yeah.
1: But hey, isn't it interesting? She just signed a new deal for a TV deal. Like, she's on TV now.
2: Of course.
1: So the new press secretary is Katie Zachariah or Zachariah.
2: She was getting some negative reactions online yesterday. Here's some of what she said her opening press conference.
1: Okay.
3: Good morning.
1: That's not a good start.
3: I am so honored to work for President Trump and the American people.
2: She's reading all this.
3: As the new White House press secretary.
2: She can't speak from the heart.
1: It's hard, though. First day, she's probably nervous. I'll give her benefit of the doubt.
3: For his trust that he has placed in me.
1: So she's reading?
3: I have wanted to work for him for a very long time.
2: Like, you needed all that written down? Come on.
1: Good point.
2: I mean,
1: what's her background?
2: Debut there.
1: I should know more about this.
2: But yeah, her first press briefing lasted just 14 minutes, read pretty much the whole thing from a script, kind of stumbling slightly through her words. Can chalk that up to nerves, though.
1: Yeah, and by the way, nobody's good at when they first start anything.
2: Yeah.
1: So, you know, maybe she'll be great. I'll give her the benefit of the doubt, but that wasn't a good start.
2: Only took three questions from, you know, non-confrontational Trump-sympathetic outlets like Breitbart, Fox News, The Daily Mail.
1: CNN in the White House anymore? Or were they booted out?
2: Yeah, that's right.
1: Yeah. Caitlin Collins, I think she asks great questions.
2: Yes, she does. She does ask what needs to be asked. And she broke the news yesterday that Kimberly Guilfoyle, Donald Trump's ex-girlfriend, Gavin Newsom, governor of California's ex-wife, who was ambassador to Greece, now she resigned. And so she broke that.
1: Yeah.
2: She broke that. But I also thought it was kind of interesting. This is kind of hard to hear. But this is when Trump was kind of outside the White House. There's Marine One, the helicopter in the background. But reporters were asking, because Trump mentioned that she was a lawyer. So they were wondering, where did she pass the bar? What state? What state? But I don't know if you can hear the answer here.
3: Good morning.
2: Oops, that's not it.
4: But she's an attorney. Where did she pass the bar exam? Which state? Which state? Where did you pass the bar?
2: I don't know if you heard that. She said, when I was in China.
4: Which state?
5: You know, she's good.
1: She's going to be great.
2: So I don't know.
1: China.
2: Questions there.
1: So that's, again, tough job. And he goes through a lot of press secretaries.
2: But I mean, compared to his first term, I mean, it seemed like
1: tough to work for him.
2: Someone from the cabinet was either leaving, resigning. How many chiefs of staff did he go through in that first term? But this time around, he kind of seems hesitant to let people go.
1: Well, it doesn't seem to matter. Like, and I suppose that's the way it is in politics. But a lot of them are sycophants, right? They are all
2: yes.
1: And by the way, if you're a leader, why wouldn't you have someone out there? You know, it's a tough job, and you have to handle a lot of questions. And sometimes you give a little bit too much information, although the president probably gives away too much information and probably talks too much.
2: Yep.
1: And he goes off script. Maybe that's the new thing for the new press secretary, is to stay on script because the leader goes off script so much.
2: That's a good point.
1: Yeah.
2: And so that live streamed execution.
1: She didn't answer a question about Joni Mitchell?
2: No,
1: she didn't.
2: That was just fresh off the presses this morning.
1: Okay.
2: Didn't even make it for things that make you go, huh?
1: Yeah.
2: Because it came afterwards. But the live streaming execution that's taking place on December 3rd, did you know that the Fort Hood shooter, Nadal Hassan, do you know he's paralyzed?
1: No.
2: So what's that?
1: Oh, it's in a wheelchair. I did know that. He would be in a wheelchair.
2: Yeah, so
1: they talked about that.
2: That's imagery of just shooting a guy in a wheelchair is, I don't know. It's not a good look, I don't think.
1: Well, I don't think the imagery of live stream. I understand it. Hey, listen, that's the way it is. That's their laws. If they have capital punishment, that's the way. And again, this, remember what this guy did. So I understand it. And by the way, as we learned yesterday, it's not the first firing squad execution in the United States. It has happened before, especially with the military. But U.S. military live streamed since a long time. I just don't see it. I can't see it happening.
2: Yeah, there's going to be some challenges to that. December 3rd, long way to go still, so we'll see what happens.
1: Yeah, I think they're going to do an about-face on that. When we come back, Jeff MacArthur, I hope he stomps by. Fresh off the morning show, taking the makeup off. I know about all that stuff. Lived in it. I've been on that show a few times. I do a lot of sports segments. I like that show a lot. It's got a good vibe. Kind of like this show.
2: It's the best morning show in Canada.
1: Thank you. And I take it from a guy who used to be on a morning show. And I couldn't sleep. That's why. 9 o'clock's too early even for me. At 11:27 on 640 Toronto.
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12: A record-smashing day yesterday. Both the daytime high and the overnight high minimum both go down. The new record is 28.4. That smashed the 1920 mark. And now we get cooler again as a cold front comes through with showers, even a chance of a thunderstorm passing somewhere today, and a 17-degree high, which is pretty close to what we start with today. And we're not going to move a whole lot. 5 degrees tonight and in the cooler air tomorrow, mainly cloudy, 14, and rain tomorrow night and Friday morning. Friday also 14 and breezy as well as wet. And Saturday and Sunday we'll get some sun, but bracing. 10 degrees on Saturday, that's it. Today's high 17.
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10: You're listening to Middays with Rod Black.
1: Here we are in the desert having some dessert. Here's my guy, J-Mac, Jeff MacArthur.
14: Rod Black, you're my oasis in the desert, my friend.
1: Welcome back to your oasis. This is where you used to chill in here. You had a show here.
14: I did, yes. Now you're a big shot. Eh, I don't know about
1: making
14: that.
1: Big but, money.
14: Oh, yeah, right. Yeah, you know TV, right? Yeah. a lot of bright lights and not so big money. Yeah.
1: Trying to get live off our freebies.
14: Yeah.
1: So you were saying in the break, you were in here for how many years?
14: Maybe close to 8 years at 640.
1: My 14th show. I'm ready, man. I'm just, because we were, by the way.
14: I promise.
1: I love it. Eddie's great. Yeah. We decided today that we wouldn't be here because we were going to win the 85 mil. But,
14: oh, right. Lotto but no, Max, right?
1: No, nobody won.
14: Yeah.
1: So it's 90 million.
14: Are you a lottery player?
1: I play because my mom played.
14: Okay.
1: And I kind of play her numbers. Yeah. But now Eddie and I are playing. You want to come in on this?
14: Yeah.
1: You want to come in on? Do you want to do a little three-way? Do you want to do a little three-way for Friday?
14: I would be the kiss of death because I can't do it.
1: $7.
14: Hold on. I appreciate the invite, and it's not the money because I make big-time TV money now, yes, as you mentioned. You
1: know, yes.
14: I've never bought a lottery ticket in my life. And I don't
1: are
14: think I'm going to start now. Yeah. No.
1: Really?
14: Yeah, I don't know. I've just never...
1: You're probably the smartest person I ever met. Somebody always wins. Do you know? Have you ever met a lottery winner?
14: Yeah, somebody always wins except me.
1: Yeah.
14: Actually, I grew up in Burlington, Ontario, and people who lived across the street, they won $1 million. This probably 20, 25 years ago now. But yeah, they're the only lottery winners I've ever known. Oh. Other than free tickets and that.
1: Oh, wow.
14: Yeah. But you've won mil.
1: You've won the lottery, though. You get to work every morning on the morning show down here.
14: Oh, hey,
1: we reversed. You kind of started in radio, went to TV. I'm kind of going to TV to radio.
14: Right.
1: But we both have a common denominator that we worked on morning shows. I didn't work that long as you did, but what's it like for you? Because I know what it was like for me.
14: Yeah.
1: And the lack of sleep that you get and the blur you get in the zone. But how much
14: Well, I
1: how much
14: say,
1: of a vibe it is in the morning for a morning show?
14: Humbly, this is the best schedule I've ever had since Carolyn and I started doing the show. We took it to an hour, I think, in 2019, the national show. They moved us off early morning, so we're on 9 till 10 Eastern. It's the best schedule ever. Yeah, I mean, I don't have to tell you.
1: Yeah.
14: Waking up and doing morning TV at 5:30 a.m. is it's a special kind of hell, really.
1: 5:30, and I was the latecomer. Like, we were on the air at 6.
14: Yeah.
1: Lisa LaFlamme used to shake her head at me all the time because I did sports the night before, and that was before internet, so you can get all this stuff, your information sent to you. They sent packages, and you'd have to watch stuff. But it is a cool show, and your show is very cool. I get a chance to join you guys every once in a while to talk whatever is topical in sports, and I love it and love being with you.
14: Well, we love having you.
1: Yeah. What if you had to go back and look at them, because people always ask me that.
14: Uh-huh.
1: What interview or interviews resonate most with you?
14: Wow. You know what? It's always, and I'm sure maybe the same for you as well, Rod, but it's always just the common person, honestly. Like, it's hearing their stories and what they've been through, whether it's something like truly tragic or just something completely joyous. I mean, those are the ones that kind of stay with me. And just off the top of my head today, we talked to a farmer out in Newfoundland who's growing a 1,200-pound gourd. Like a huge pumpkin. And I just love
1: talking about Gord Rennie that way.
14: Yeah.
1: Sorry, Gord.
14: But I just love talking to people like that from coast to coast, right? And, you know, it's amazing the stories that are in this country and what's going on with people. But those are the ones. I mean, it's always nice to interview A-list celebrities and talk to them. And, you know, they've always got a project going on and all of that. And if you're a fan of them, it's kind of cool to be in their, you know, orbit for a few minutes. But, they never
1: remember who you were. And their answers are the same answers they give to the other morning show hosts. But it is kind of cool to be. Who kind of gave you that kind of awe, that aha feeling?
14: Okay, you'll relate to this because Carolyn always makes fun of me for this, but she goes, you turn into a 15-year-old teenager anytime we have an NHLer on. Like, you know, Dougie Gilmore comes in or Wendell comes in or, you know, we've Drew Doughty or you name it. That's the one that always kind of gets me. I've yet to talk to Wayne Gretzky. I'm sure you obviously have many times over your career.
1: He's fantastic.
14: But, yeah, he's kind of the one that sticks out for me is not talking to.
1: Yeah, I don't like the anti-Wayne stuff. And I know people are going to say, oh, you should do this and that. I can tell you this, and I know him well, and through the years I've interviewed him since he broke into the National Hockey League. There is no more proud Canadian than that guy. Yes, does he support? Why should we hate on people who support people politically? I don't get it. He has done more for Canada, charities and all that, than any other celebrity. I'm going to make that happen. That Gretzky thing happen for you.
14: Okay. We'd love it. We would love
1: tomorrow
14: to have
1: morning,
14: 99
1: actually,
14: on.
1: Actually, he's in the studio right now. Sorry, you're with me.
14: So, I was saying, if you're going to say I could get him tomorrow, sorry, we're booked.
1: No. What did you think of this news that came across the wire the last... Is there a wire? I don't think there's a wire. I'm really dating myself. That Joni Mitchell is a U.S. citizen, and everybody has the right to do whatever they want.
14: Yeah, I saw that.
1: That kind of is. I'd like to know more about that.
14: Yeah, me too. Love to hear from Joni herself why she made that decision, particularly in this political climate. And again, you were just talking about you know, whether or not we should be judging people politically in their stances and that. But, I mean, Joni Mitchell is obviously a beloved Canadian for generations, and why she's doing that, making that decision. I'd love to hear her on that. And I mean, I take it she's a dual citizen now, right?
1: Yeah, I would imagine. I don't think you renounce your Canadian. I wouldn't think she would, but anyway. Okay, so I get these questions all the time, too, but I'm going to ask you. Because I don't get a chance to ask TV anchors very many questions.
14: By the way,
1: LaFlamme was on last week. It was cool catching up with her.
14: Oh, wow. Yeah, okay, yeah. That is cool. So, you know, I was going to say there's a big difference because I did morning radio for 18 years, and then I did morning TV, like early morning, 5:30 till 9 7. And there's a big difference between doing morning TV and morning radio.
1: Oh, yeah.
14: Yeah.
1: Because
14: I can
1: time
14: come in
1: breathe.
14: Looking like you do right now if it's morning radio.
1: You don't like my Speedo? Come on. No, you're right. That makeup, though, that's a game changer.
14: Oh, yeah.
1: Especially after the night before. Okay, because I've had tons of them. I'm sure you've had. Give me one or a couple of your most embarrassing moments on television. I swallowed a fly once when I was doing a news in Winnipeg, and the next day they played the music. I don't know why he swallowed the fly. And they slow-mo'd it.
14: Oh, nice.
1: Oh, it was so painful.
14: Yeah. Just yeah. broke it down, did they? It's like...
1: we had the fart with Leo Routens. That went viral. And we came on air and we didn't say a word. We just giggled for 30 seconds. Best television I've ever done.
14: Where were you guys for the pregame? What was the meal?
1: No, don't. Trust me. Nope. Leo, trust me on Leo Routens. That's all he does.
14: Okay.
1: No, he's the king of flatulence.
14: You know what? And this is going to be very minor and it's recency bias, but it happened to me this morning and you're on live television.
1: What, this morning?
14: Yeah, like my voice just kind of gave out. Like I couldn't clear my throat. And you don't want to, because here's what's going through.
1: Hard.
14: Oh, isn't that the worst?
1: Yeah.
14: Right? So I'm reading a news story, and all of a sudden it's starting to go, and then you're in your head, okay, come on, get through this. And then I'm thinking, you know, there's somebody that's
1: this,
14: paid.
1: What time was this that happened? Eddie, see if you can pull this up. Let's pull it up.
14: Yeah, it's like 9:05.
1: See if you can pull
14: like
1: it up,
14: the
1: Eddie.
14: Top of the show.
1: I want to hear it, because it's happened to me so many times. I want to feel somebody else's pain.
14: Yeah. Oh, it's nice to know that it lives on forever, and that you can pull it up at the drop of a hat now, because it used to be back in the day, it would be a moment in time and gone. But I'm thinking about the person that's at home watching, and they spent like $10,000 on a surround sound system or something, and hear me clear phlegm out of my throat.
1: so you know, so funny though. Honestly, and it's happened to me so much. That's happened to me during games, and you lose it, you lose your voice, whatever.
14: Yeah,
1: crack. The logical thing to do is just say, hang on for a second, sorry, but we don't.
14: I know.
1: You suppress a cough, your face is beet red, and you're trying to...
14: Right, yeah, and I like I'm fooling anybody here. In my mind, I'm like, oh, they don't notice that I'm all croaky.
1: Excuse me.
14: Yeah, I mean, that's kind of a minor thing, but those little things happen from time to time. But as you know, that's the beauty of being on live, and I love being on live.
1: Live is nothing better.
14: Whether it's here on the radio, over there, I mean, that's the one thing about our TV show that I love is, like, we're on at 9, and we're done at 9:59, and here we go.
1: And it's a fun show. Like, I love your show. I mean, I love the fact that you guys also tackle hard news things right off the top, get to it. And as I said when I did Canada AM, it's the only show where you can interview Joe Clark, Wendell Clark, and Terry Clark in the same hour. That was it. Do you have this, Eddie?
2: Eddie,
1: you can't.
2: Have...
1: No,
2: oh,
1: you,
2: what
1: you
2: a shame.
1: Too bad. Here, I'll do a recreation.
14: Yeah. Eddie, thank you for not searching so hard.
1: No, okay. I didn't want to.
14: That. Yeah.
1: But that's the life of in television. I mean, we've all had those bad moments, and all it took was just to say, "Excuse me for a second."
14: Mm-hmm.
1: Or your mic goes off or whatever.
14: But listen, I have to tip my hat to you specifically, because I know you get this and you've been in this chair before, and it's not an easy thing to do what you do, which is, you know, you can be live on your feet, you can handle sports, you can handle hard news like you did on Canada AM. And people might not realize this, but that's like a really tough thing to do, to kind of dance between
1: those
14: things.
1: You did it here.
14: Well, this is where I really got a lot of that training. Like when I came here in 2011, it was in the height of the Rob Ford craze was going on. And I still remember, Rod, because that newsroom right over there, it'd be like half an hour before we're on the air. I was on at 1 in the afternoon. And you remember there's like a 2-week run where Rob would say

0: Kawhi Leonard looked good last night. I can't wait to come and join you guys. Maybe we can do a simulcast, do a little segment, because I love you and Carolyn on the air. You guys are fantastic.
1: We love having you. And listen, such a blessing to have you available to us and on our show, honestly. So thank you so much for all of your time. And by the way, Kawhi Leonard, first game for the Raptors. Yep. Is that a load management game for him, do you think?
0: Eddie and I are on load management now. We got 10 more minutes. 21 in his first game. Hey, Kawhi is back. Jeff, yeah. Thanks, man. You're my guy.
1: Yeah, likewise, Rod. Good to see you.
0: Yeah, Jeff MacArthur, The Morning Show. By the way, my favorite song? My favorite song right now. You got to pull this up. MacArthur. Oh. Morgan Wallen.
1: Yes.
0: Yes. Eric Church.
1: I remember when they called me and asked me for permission.
0: Love that song.
1: It cost them a lot of money.
0: Party as well. All right. Have a great day, and we'll see you on the air.
1: Yeah,
0: morning show tomorrow morning.
1: All right. Thanks.
0: I'll see you because we have it up there as I'm on at 9 as well to noon. We're going to wrap it up. Get ready for the afternoon here on 640 Toronto.
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14: Records fell yesterday, both the daytime high and the overnight minimum, both new records. And the daytime high was a big one, 28.4. Even the old South London record, which goes back way into the 1880s, that old record was 26.1 in 1920. It's the first one of those we've seen get broken in quite a while. Anyway, not so much today. We've got showers, maybe a thunderstorm, and a high of 17, and pretty close to where we start. We won't move much from there. 14 tomorrow, mainly cloudy, and then rain tomorrow night and Friday morning. Windy, too, Friday, and 14. So that should be a rather blustery fall day. Saturday and Sunday look sunny, but chilly. Today's high, 17.
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1: Eclectic. Love everything from Joni Mitchell to Kiss. This is Morgan Wallen, Hardy, Eric Church, and Tim McGraw. And they all sing their own verse. And it's a family of MacArthurs.
2: So they're all MacArthurs.
1: I want to see. I'm Jeff MacArthur, and I do the morning show. Hey, what a good guy. Got to have Jeff in set up. Maybe we'll do Mondays with MacArthur or something like that. I enjoy doing their segments as well. I love that show. I think I have officially worked with every television station and radio station on the planet. Because I am now part of the Chorus here, and I'm on Global, and I worked at CTV and TSN and Sportsnet. I do some CBC, ABC, CBS, ESPN, NBC, TNT, HGTV. I think I'll be on that, too, as I'm not sure. Later today, by the way, Eddie, I'm off to Palais Royal.
2: Oh, what do you
1: Big night
2: there?
1: Tonight. So I do a lot of speaking stuff as well and emceeing, and tonight we're at the HR Trucking Top Fleet Employers Gala. It's a mouthful, but all the top truckers in Canada, they hand out awards tonight, so I will be there. Clearly, they couldn't find a good MC. They got me. No, yeah. I'm really excited to be there. And then tomorrow off to Sudbury after the show. We're going to do the show from Sudbury on Friday for the Easter Seals NHL Legends. Killer is going to be up there, Doug Gilmore. Looking forward to that. And I guess I can't have you come up to Sudbury, can I?
2: I got to be here pushing the buttons, twisting the knobs, spinning the dials,
1: all that
2: stuff.
1: Yeah, you're doing a good job. That's your fast fingers, Eddie. That's what you do. Jeff Sammet is coming up. Drex is doing the Ben Mulroney, and Jeff's coming in. Hello, Jeff.
3: Rod Black, how are you? How are you doing with National Dessert Day? Honestly, between breaks, are you, like, scarfing down a different dessert?
1: Well, I haven't. Thank you for that, though. I did bring in a Gryffindor donut. I guess that's a dessert. Did you eat yours yet, Eddie?
2: I'm waiting until after the show. I'm more of a Slytherin guy, but Gryffindor looks more tasty.
1: I didn't even know they had them. I just walked over there at George Brown, and I looked in, and they had these Harry Potter donuts in that. They look pretty good. How about you, Jeff? It is National Dessert Day, play that again, Eddie. Play that national. Listen to this, Jeff. You're going to love this.
3: Oh, yeah.
4: Today's show is brought to you by National Dessert Day, or National Desert Day, for people who don't know how to spell dessert correctly.
1: So especially for those people in Arizona or perhaps in Saudi Arabia, this is Desert Day. We were talking about embarrassing moments. I think I had that once in an NBA game. We were doing a Grizzly game, Leo and I, and I remember, for whatever reason, dessert couldn't come out. And it came out as desert. And I said that, I can't remember who the player was. It might have been Sharif Abdur-Rahim. Sharif Abdur-Rahim. His favorite desert is down at such and such. It wouldn't pop out, man. How about you? You must have had a few in your time. Malaprops.
3: Oh, 30 plus years in radio, of course. You say things. And sometimes what I would do, though, is the opposite. Is sometimes I would say things wrong on purpose. Just to see if the audience notices. So Avril Lavigne was at her height, so I'm dating myself. But when Avril Lavigne was at like her height of fame, I would go on the air and say, Avril Lavigne. I would just keep saying it, and people would call in like angry. And this was on a sports station.
1: I'm doing that on purpose. What sports station were you on?
3: It was down the dial to the left, and
1: okay.
3: I was on that radio station, and I would say things wrong on purpose, and people would call in and they'd be angry. And every time they'd call in, I go, "Oh, is it Levine? Really?
1: Yeah.
3: Oh, I had no idea."
1: So you did.
3: I appreciate the correction. Thank you. I would do it again the next day.
1: Yeah, you didn't get Levine right, but you got Jonas Valanciunas okay, or Giannis Antetokounmpo.
3: Oh, Valanciunas. Yeah, nailed it.
1: Antetokounmpo was a killer, still a killer for a lot of people. Tennis players, see, that would work really well. But it's funny in sports. If you mispronounce in sports, my goodness, the wrath. Yeah.
3: And they should be. That's cool. That's all right. But you know, like, we're all human. You know, we're gonna make mistakes. And sometimes when you're on the air, you're in front of a microphone or in front of the camera, as you've done both. Sometimes there's just a word that's stuck in your head and you can't think of it, or you mispronounce it and you go, I can't believe
1: the gummies kick in. Hey, how about this? How about this one? Sometimes it's from the player. I remember we were doing, Dwayne Ford and I were doing a CFL game, and a player named Jamal Richardson, we had been calling him Jamal for a season and a half, right? It's Jamal, J-A-M-A-L, Jamal Richardson playing for the Saskatchewan Roughriders, goes to Montreal, teams with the great Anthony Calvillo, catches a lot of passes. He goes to the PR director after a year and a half in the Canadian Football League. He goes, hey, by the way, my name's Jamel. J-A-M-E-L.
3: And I'm going, well, like, that happened to me with on a show I was working on. Thomas, we used to say Thomas Cabrillet, you know, the Leafs defenseman.
1: They changed it. They changed it to Cabrillet. I remember that.
3: Cabrillet. Because we had a recording of him saying, how do you say your name? And he says, Thomas Cabrillet. So we always said Thomas Cabrillet. And people would call it, you're saying his name wrong.
1: Hey.
3: No, we're saying his name. So we'd have to replay that little clip over and over.
1: Which is brilliant because, Jeff, here's the other thing. I always want players, and I do the CEBL, the Canadian Elite Basketball League, and I said it to them earlier, get the player to say their name and have it on the computer, and you have the pronunciation guide. Instead of phonetic spelling, which everybody messes up, I still don't know how to do phonetics.
3: Absolutely.
1: But it's, let them hear it.
3: I remember once working with a broadcasting legend, and I was brand new to radio.
1: Well, you can say, who was it? Who was it?
3: I'll say it was Bill Stevenson. I'm not embarrassing.
1: Oh, yeah.
3: It was Bill Stevenson.
1: What a great man.
3: Oh, a great man in radio, and he did sports. And I would record these like 1 minute like opinion pieces.
1: Yeah.
3: And while Raul Mondesi was with the Blue Jays for the first bit of it, he would say Raul Mondesi.
1: Oh yeah.
3: Raul Mondesi.
1: Yeah.
3: And he kept saying it, and I was like, do I correct Bill Stevenson? Who am I? Like, Raul Mondesi should just change his name then to Raul Mondesi out of respect to Bill Stevenson. So one day I worked up the courage and I said, you know, Bill, I hate to tell you this, but I think his last name is Mondesi. And he goes, oh, okay, well, I'll change it. And I'm like, oh my God, I could have been correcting him weeks ago. He didn't care. It didn't matter to him.
1: Oh, that's classic. You won't worry. You won't have any corrections this afternoon. Quickly, what you got for us?
3: There's going to be nothing but corrections for 3 hours.
1: Correct the clock.
3: Don't do that to me.
1: No.
3: Oh, you're going to be perfect for the next 3 hours.
1: There'll be
3: plenty of mistakes, I'm sure. We'll correct them towards the end, maybe. But we got lots going for you. One thing we're going to do, Eric Alper's going to join us, Canadian music journalist, PR guy to the stars. And we're going to talk about the Backstreet Boys adding a 12th show to their run next year. I know you've got tickets to all 12 shows, Rod, being the music fan.
1: Backstreet's back. Jeff Sammet's back. All right. See you at noon.
3: So that's just one thing we're going to talk about.
1: Nice. We'll see you at noon. Corrections allowed. Thanks for joining us, Jeff. Thank you all for listening this morning. Hope you had a good time. Teba Hutchinson, thank you. That was fantastic. And Ted Lasso. We had Ted Lasso. So I'm going to leave you today. Tomorrow, remember, Jose Bautista, we're going to talk about sports. We are going to leave you today. Smile and believe. Believe in Believe today. Here on 640 Toronto. We'll see you tomorrow.
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16: Good afternoon, it's 12 o'clock. From the 980 CFPL newsroom, I'm Mike Hodges. Over 16,000 Londoners have cast early ballots ahead of the October 26th municipal election. The city says that's a big jump from the nearly 13,000 advance votes cast in the 2022 election. London City Clerk says turnout was strong across all voting locations, with some Masonville, Sherwood Forest, East London, and Star Tech Community Center staying busy throughout all their days of voting. The city says there were even some lineups during peak periods, but those were cleared quickly. The increase in advanced ballots could suggest turnout for this year will be higher than 4 years ago, when only 25% of eligible Londoners voted in the municipal election. Longtime Member of Parliament Irene Matheson, who served the London region both provincially and federally under the NDP banner, has died. Former NDP MP Lindsay Matheson announced her mother's passing on social media yesterday, saying she always strived to make the world a better place. During her time as MP, Matheson notably led a successful effort to remove the federal portion of the sales tax from menstrual products. She was 75 years old. Well, the Forest City Film Festival is back for another year and bigger than ever before. The festival, which is now into its 11th year, begins today and runs through the 25th and features a record 141 films. New executive director Ethan Hickey tells 980 CFPL that the lineup reflects the festival's continued growth following record ticket sales last year.
17: 141 films is by far a record for us, and we're so proud to be playing those films. 113 of those are Canadian films as well. So deeply proud to be playing Canadian cinema at our festival this October.
16: One of the centerpieces is Club Kid, which earned recognition at the Cannes Film Festival and is among 14 movies being shown in both London's festival and the Toronto International Film Festival. The festival opens with Stunt Driver starring Jay Baruchel and directed by Londoner Michael Dowse. More than 80% of this year's films are Canadian. Former Alberta Premier Jason Kenney says the governing United Conservative Party must expel its separatists after Monday's referendum. Kenney co-founded the party, but says it's since been infiltrated by separatists who now wield an outsized influence. Premier Danielle Smith has repeatedly said she'll vote in favor of staying in Canada, but Kenney would not tell an Edmonton business audience his thoughts on Smith's leadership and her willingness to accept separatism advocates in her caucus and party. And Pope Leo is recovering from his surgery to remove a cancerous nodule on his lung. Vatican officials say he's recovering in the hospital and is eating normally. We'll learn more from ABC's Tom Sufi Burridge at the Vatican.
18: This morning here in St. Peter's Square, a senior cardinal leading mass instead of Pope Leo. And we're told the Pope will remain in the hospital for about a week to recover from his surgery. We're also learning Leo is now back to a regular diet, having today eaten both breakfast and lunch.
16: Tests still need to determine whether the cancer is spread to any other parts of his body. Health experts say the Pope's prognosis looks good because he is healthy and active. I'm Mike Hodges, and you're listening to 980. CFPL.
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19: 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You're telling me to go to BMR if I want good advice?
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28: Throw away the script. We're getting into today's top issues now. This is Middays.
3: And I'm Jeff Sammet, and I've got tons of notes here, but the guy just said to throw away the script. I've got 3 hours of prep notes here. I mean, it was the last, like, 20 hours of my life a waste? Couldn't have been, because, boy, we've got a busy show for you, a busy afternoon ahead with Sam producing the show, Joy spinning the dials, Andrew's helping out as well. And we got a lot of things going on the show today. We're talking bike lanes. Of course, we're here in Toronto. We've got to talk about bike lanes, online safety for kids as well, expensive grocery store bills. I got a friend of mine, personal finance expert, Leslie Ann Scorgi. She's going to join us. And every time I want to talk about grocery bills, when I say talk about, I mean complain about. When I want to complain about grocery store bills, Leslie Ann is the one I always talk to off air on. So she's going to join us on the show as well. You know, I need some help as well as a parent with my kid moving up to high school. I think I'm hiding it well, but I'm kind of like an emotional wreck. So psychologist Sarah Dimmerman's going to join us later on, which is funny because 10 years ago, she joined me on another program and another platform to talk about how my kid was starting school. And this very same kid is starting high school. We're old. Backstreet Boys, as I mentioned with Rod Black on the previous show, Backstreet Boys adding a 12th concert date in Toronto. And we're going to talk about what that's going to do for the concert industry in this city. We've got a lot more for you as well that we'll tell you about throughout the show. But first, Election Day is Monday, October 26th. And David Valentin, his principal liaison strategies, joins us on 640 Toronto and the Chorus Radio Network. And David, we call on you because the city of Toronto says that well, nearly double the number of voters turned out for advanced voting this year compared to the last general municipal election in 2022. It's actually the highest advanced voter turnout, David, since amalgamation in 1998. So why have voters in Toronto hit the advanced polls in such record numbers?
29: Well, I think it's a very interesting race, and I think you're seeing a lot of polarization between those who are supporting the incumbent mayor, Olivia Chow, and her challenger, Brad Bradford. And I think that race is getting a lot of people out to vote.
3: Well, some areas of Toronto turned out to the polls more than others. You wrote about that on liaison.ca.
29: That's right. So you know, it's worth keeping in mind, not all areas are equal. Some parts of the city are traditionally high turnout. Other parts are traditionally low turnout. What's been interesting to watch is areas that do not perform well begin to rack up large numbers. What are some of those areas? The biggest one is a ward called Eglinton Lawrence. This is the ward represented by Mike Cole. It's, you know, it sounds, it's exactly what it name suggests. It's between Eglinton and Lawrence, Young to Dufferin, more or less. And this is, this area has had 16% of the total voters already vote, which is not just a record for its part, you know, part of the city, but also a record overall.
3: So is that a section of Toronto in terms of their vote that we really need to keep an eye on, to depend on who's going to win this election? Like, I guess that's part of a bigger question of whether or not advanced polling helped decide the last election.
29: So advanced polling in the last election was really interesting. Olivia Chow won the advanced polls. She lost the votes cast on election day. But when you added them both together, her margin in the advance offset her loss on election day. So she was able to win and become the mayor. The question now is, you know, we see the polls tightening. Could that happen again? The composition of the advance vote this time compared to 2023 during that by-election is a bit different. It's actually a bit worse for Olivia Chow than I think her team would have liked. The share of the vote for downtown Toronto has gone down, not by much, but by enough that it could begin to harm her a little bit. Eglinton Lawrence, that ward we talked about, that is not an area she does well and not an area she did well historically in 2023. So there are some bright spots for her, some other parts of the city that overperformed, but that being the number one ward with the highest voter turnout could be bad news for her. If that turnout wave continues on election day.
3: Well, is downtown where it's at for Olivia Chow? Is that where she gets her votes?
29: That's where she gets her votes. And listen, she's got votes. She's got voters in Etobicoke, North York, Scarborough. She's got them everywhere. But where she has the highest concentration is downtown. And it's also worth pointing out, downtown has added a lot of voters. Right? Compared to the last election, Toronto's added about 200,000 new people who can vote, which is great news. They either became citizens or new people moved in who were already citizens or people turned 18. So all of a sudden they can vote. So that's great. But that growth of electors is also uneven and really concentrated in just three places. One being Spadina Fort York, which is downtown, Toronto Centre, which is downtown, and a riding called Willowdale, which is in North York, that Yonge and Steeles corridor all the way down to Wilson. So, you know, where the votes have been added is sort of good news for Olivia Chow in terms of where the electors have moved in. But some of these electors are not voting at the same rates that we've seen them vote at previously.
3: Well, maybe we're too far removed from this, but I'll ask you because you're the one keeping an eye on the numbers closer than anybody else. With COVID, like, did that that must have changed the fluctuation one way or another in terms of voter turnout, or maybe change voter habits? Are we far enough removed from that time where things have kind of evened out and the numbers could be a little bit more predictable?
29: So that's a great question. And I think by and large, the answer to that is yes. We've seen a big drop in mail-in ballots. And in fact, mail-in ballots are due today. If you requested one, you need to get it to the City of Toronto today. Do not put it into a mailbox. Please run to City Hall and hand it in there. They have drop boxes set up as well. The mail-in ballots are down significantly. And of course, during COVID, people wanted to vote by mail. Now they don't need that. So even though we're seeing this huge increase in the advance polls, we're seeing a minor drop off in mail-in ballots. It gets swallowed up in just how large that advance surge has been. But people are acting differently. They're back to voting. I think this election is an exciting election. We've seen voter turnout really drop when there hasn't been an exciting race. And I think there's a lot of open races as well. Wards where the city councilor is not running again, and you have large groups of people trying to compete for the seat. It really drives people to the polls.
3: Do you expect a massive voter turnout on election day?
29: I don't know about massive. I do think we're going to get north of 40%, which would be very healthy given turnout in past elections in recent years. I think, you know, maybe if we're lucky, we hit 42, 43. It really does depend on how many of these early votes that were cast by people who were always going to vote anyway, right? Mm-hmm. Did we just take their vote from election day and move it into the advance? But possibly, and certainly some of that is going to be the case. But the advance vote is so large now that I think it would be tough to not hit 40% on election day, though I guess Toronto could always decide to sleep in. Maybe we'll have a rainstorm that day. Who's to say what the weather will be? And people decide, you know, I'll just stay home. But I think a lot of people are getting engaged in the race, which is good, which is healthy for our democracy.
3: Mm. Is there a hot button issue that would drive voters in one area versus another? I mean, again, we get back to bike lanes. I mean, it's top of mind for Torontonians mm-hmm. everywhere, whatever side of the fence you might be on with that argument. But a lot of votes might be put in. There might be a lot of votes there just because of how people feel about that issue. Can a topic drive an area to vote more than in previous elections?
29: I think absolutely. And I think it's a question of, you know, there's always two sides of the coin. There's a lot of people who oppose the bike lanes and who want them out. But there's also a lot of cyclists and their families who want the bike lanes and who do not want to have a mayor who is anti-bike lane. So I think it's going to be both sides of the same coin. You know, we vote by things that are important to us, that we perceive to be relevant to us. Crime is a gigantic reason people are going to vote this election. Affordability, another big reason that people are going to vote. By and large, we don't see the issues change by neighborhood so much, but where we do see a big change is whether you're a renter or whether you're a homeowner. And then we see the issues that you care about change dramatically.
3: Mm. Visit liaison.ca. David Valentin, principal at Liaison Strategies. David, good of you to join us. I know how busy you are, especially this time of year and with this election in particular. We appreciate you taking the time. Thank you.
29: Thank you. Take care.
3: All right. Appreciate it. And, you know, speaking of bike lanes, well, you know, we're a 3-hour show. We're going to hit that a little later on, but with a bit of a different angle because looking at, I was curious, you know, about other Canadian cities and what they might be doing, right? Well, cities in general. And then I stumbled upon Montreal just recently being named the second best city in the world for cycling, according to this new survey by Time Out. So we're going to go to Montreal later on. We're going to talk about what they're doing right and what Toronto can learn from them as well. That'll be later on in the show. But as we continue, friend of mine, singer-songwriter Roseanne Baker-Thornley is going to join us, and we're going to talk about how one gets into music and hopefully stays in music. We're going to be doing a panel this weekend at York University. We'll give you some details on that. But for those that are looking to be creative and looking into getting into the world of music, we're going to talk to an expert on how to go about doing that, because it's not just about having talent and being found. There's just a lot more to do these days. So we'll get into that with Roseanne Baker-Thornley as we continue. I'm Jeff Samet. 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
6: Quite a difference from the record-smashing day yesterday, but it's still above average today, even though cloudy. And tonight, cloudy and 5, which is an average low for the date, and we set a record high minimum last night. But no more of that. However, above average, 17 tomorrow, and the average is 15. Cloudy, though, and then rain tomorrow night and into Friday morning. Showers in the afternoon, 14 there. Saturday and Sunday look pretty nice. Cooler, 10, then 15, but sunny. Tonight's low 5.
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30: Everybody's got an opinion, and this one drives the conversation. 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
3: And I'm Jeff Sammet. Later on this hour, we're going to be talking about grocery bills. And maybe there's an item you avoid when you walk into the grocery store just because it's too expensive. We're going to get into that later on in the hour. And personal finance expert, MeVest founder Leslie Ann Scorgi is going to be joining us later on with some helpful tips on your grocery shop. So this weekend, I'm going to be at York University, specifically on Saturday, and I'm going to be there for a panel on music. And part of that, well, the organizer of that is an award-winning Canadian singer-songwriter, an artist, an author, a producer, a creative catalyst, a mentor, an advocate for the art and value of songwriting. And let me tell you something, a great conversationalist. We have visited many a bench at a park, at various parks in Toronto, and we just get lost in time. Hopefully we don't lose track of time here. Roseanne Baker-Thornley joining us on 640 Toronto and the Chorus Radio Network. Roseanne, great to have you on the show.
31: Hey, Jeff, thanks for inviting me.
3: Hey, good. Thank you. And thank you for inviting me to IMSTA Festa, which is happening this weekend, on this this Saturday specifically. And you're part of a group called That First Song. Now, before we get into the panel, tell us a bit more about That First Song.
14: Well, That First Song is a collaborative that I'm part of, and it's songwriting, production, and mentorship. And it's really about working with artists at any stage in their career to write music that they want to write and to produce it and help them figure out the path forward. So the group has in it, as I said, the producers and writers, but also some strategists as well to help. You know, I mean, it's all great to have great music, and there we go, we got the music, but what do I do with it now? Which seems to be a big question these days.
3: Yeah, I mean, you might sit there might be a diamond in the rough somewhere that might not necessarily be thought of as musically gifted, but there they are working on the song, they've written something great, and they just don't know what to do with it. And that's something we're going to be talking about in the panel. It's a Life in Songs panel at IMSTA Festa. So how often do you get that? Because you're the one, like, in the circle of people, the great circle of people that you know that I'm proud to be a part of and not worthy of, to be honest, that you're the one that everybody goes to that's like, Roseanne, I'm having a problem with this. I don't know what to do. I don't know what this is. What is this? You're the one that everybody goes to, crossing over genres of music. It doesn't matter. And it could be outside of music as well. How often do you get somebody, fresh in the business or not, that's written a song and just doesn't know what to do with it?
14: Quite a bit. It's amazing, because, I mean, I'll run into people that a simple question about, how do I co-write? How do I find people to co-write with? I mean, because I'm a big advocate for co-writing, because I think it's, I'm all about team. I love teams, and I think to have a great team is definitely a huge benefit. It's nice to do things on your own, but it really is valuable to have the right people who believe in you, and you got to find the right people. And that sometimes takes time, but if you don't know where to even start with that, I seem to be a bit of a catalyst, I guess, in putting people together, it seems.
3: Mm-hmm. So let's say there's somebody listening right now, Roseanne, that thinks they've written a great song and they don't know where to go next. They don't know what to do next. Maybe we'll see at IMSTA Festa on Saturday, but what do they do next?
14: Yeah. Well, you know what? It's not about just having a great song. It's about actually living the life of an artist. I mean, having a song is one dimension. It is one spoke in the wheel. There are so many spokes in the wheel when you talk about investing in a career, emotionally, financially, all of it, into being an artist. So a song is one thing, but all the other pieces are just as important as far as who you are as an artist. And there's questions around that too, like, you know, how do I get players together to play my song? How do I get something produced? How do I get out to stage? What am I going to do when I get to? There's so many questions. So really, that's what this panel is about. The idea for the panel was that I wanted to take it less off a pedestal, all these producers and writers and artists and everything, and to say, we're not just going to sit up here and talk about what we do all the time and how great we are. So that's the pedestal. It's definitely more grounded. I want the questions to come from the audience. It's, what does the audience want to know? What are the questions? Like, a simple question for an artist, and the artist on the panel is going to be Adam Bianchi from Stuck on Planet Earth. And a simple question would be for him, what do you look for when you go into the room to co-write with a writer? I mean, that seems like a really basic question, but if you don't know, you don't know.
3: Yeah. And we're going to have others on the panel as well that just, they make, well, I was going to say make a living, but what they do is, part of what they do is they just look for talent. They just look for people. And we're going to be talking about what you look for. So I'll ask you, and we've only got about a minute here, which is not going to justify the time allotted for the answer, but what do you look for? Like, if you're looking for somebody that's new to music, that's going to survive in this industry, that's going to live the life of an artist, in a nutshell, in about 30 seconds, what are you looking for?
14: For that person to be uniquely themselves. We don't really need another Billie Eilish right now. We've got Billie Eilish. It's really about being unique and being invested in what it is you're doing, that you really want to do this. Not just, you have to love it first. And if you don't love it first and you're doing it for everybody else, you just, it's difficult. It's difficult to last when you don't believe in yourself from the beginning. I'm just at the moment putting together, I just put together a piece talks about climbing the mountain. And it really is about climbing that music mountain. Like, what do you need to do? What is it? It's like reaching the summit of Mount Everest doesn't happen quickly. You don't still show up at the mountain with a pair of shoes and go, okay, I'm doing it. Yeah. It's training. It's investment. It's all of those things to make sure that it's, quite honestly, slow and steady.
3: Yeah. Roseanne, where can people go to make sure that they can see you at IMSTA Festa and the rest of the panel this Saturday at York University?
14: Can I mention the other people on the panel just quickly?
3: Yeah.
14: Ben Pelchett, producer. Eddie Bullen, producer. You, of course, you know, Duncan Reed, who's going to be on it as well, another producer. And everybody, they're all artists in their own right, as well as producers looking for talent, looking to work with talent. So if they want to register, they'd have to go to InstaFesta. Now, is that InstaFesta.ca? I'm not quite sure.
3: Yeah, look for InstaFesta. You'll find it, and you could register there. And it's free.
14: Yeah, it is free. It's free with registering.
3: Yeah. The price is right.
14: And if they'd like to submit questions before, we'll be taking questions from the floor as well, but they can go to info@thatfirstsong.com. And
3: excellent.
14: That is
3: Roseanne,
14: where they can reach me.
3: All right. Roseanne Baker-Thornley, really appreciate this, my friend. Thank you. We'll see you on Saturday.
14: Okay. Thanks, Jeff. See you then.
3: All right. She's my go-to with helpful tips on grocery shopping. Personal finance expert Leslie Ann Scorgi will join us ahead on Middays. I'm Jeff Sam at 640 Toronto on the Chorus Radio Network.
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3: And I'm Jeff Sammet, and she's my go-to with, like, helpful tips on grocery shopping. 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Leslie Ann, many times have you taken a call from me complaining about my grocery bill and what to do about it. I appreciate your taking my call this time, too.
9: You know, and it's a really good time to talk about this because we've just come off of the holiday Thanksgiving weekend, and most people that hosted really felt that pinch, maybe more so than they've ever felt before. And they're not imagining this. The cost of a Thanksgiving dinner this past weekend compared to last year was 10% higher, and then compared to 2-3 years ago, almost 30% higher. So it's not just the Thanksgiving dinner. This is like all over every aspect of our personal finances right now. We're seeing from gas to groceries, this incredible surge in prices, and it is just hard to keep up.
3: It really is, but there are things that we can do to make sure that we do things on our end so that we don't overspend. And this advice certainly would have applied before Thanksgiving as well. If you're headed out to the grocery shop, you have got to have a list and you've got to stick with it.
9: The list makers out there know what we're talking about. List makers save money every time they shop because they simply have a lower chance of like veering off and getting something or dropping something in their cart that wasn't originally planned. And that sticking to it really does pay off. So list makers typically save anywhere between like 10 to 20% relative to non-list makers when they shop. So I really like this. Now, some people, including myself, sometimes with all the commitments I have, you know, young kids and lots of work, I need assistance when it comes to making lists. And more you're seeing families turn to their favorite AI tools or to Google, and they're putting, you know, in these prompts that are saying, Could you help me make a grocery list for a family-friendly menu for this coming week? Here are the things that I don't like or that my kids don't like. If there are no kids, you know, whatever your preferences are, you put that into the AI or into Google and, you know, voila, you're getting not only a suggested meal plan, but you can also get a shopping list out of there. And it's just so easy now to take that list, you know, whether you print it, whether you keep it on your phone, but you're following along, and it is allowing, you know, it's allowing families and individuals to and couples to just stay on track. So I really do like some of those tools now that are just making this list making process a little bit easier. By the way, another prompt you can put in is make the meal plan and groceries affordable, and it will do a price scan for you for your area, including in some cases looking at that week's flyers, which is really amazing.
3: Wow. I didn't know that. That's amazing. I'm going to be doing that like every week.
9: Right.
3: So we've done all of that. And now you and I are going to the grocery store, hands on the cart. We've just walked in. Do we narrow our focus? Do we have to have blinders on? Because the grocery store is doing everything possible to make sure you have added to the list of, well, while I'm here, I'm going to pick this up. You call this the while I'm here tax. That's the money we're spending there. How are we putting on those blinders when we're walking around the grocery store?
9: Well, I call it autopilot, and it happens to contribute to the while I'm here tax. So the while I'm here tax is exactly as you described. You're walking through, you're kind of on autopilot. You're just thinking, well, while I'm here, why don't I just add these three or four other things? You know, I might run out of deodorant or toothpaste very soon, so I'm going to add that to the cart. It could be that you need more paper towels, even though you haven't quite, you know, run out of them. And before you know it, the while I'm here sentiment can add $60, $70, sometimes $100 to the originally planned grocery shop. And so what we really want to do is kick ourselves into a conscious shop. Now, this means that we are really dialed in. We're sticking to our list. We're really trying to go to the aisles that we know there are things there that we need. By the way, if you're looking for a great tip to save, don't bring your kids to the grocery store with you because they're culprits in the while I'm here. You know, mom, dad, while I'm here, can I just get XYZ? Fill in the blank. It could be Lucky Charms. It could be maybe their favorite granola bar for school. But the truth is those lists and that focus when you're going into shop will help you stay on track. Where people get off track is they do get distracted, and the stores are totally set up for that. They have beautiful displays. They're literally appetizing. You know, there's sometimes beautiful images of recipes that you could make, and the ingredients are so beautifully displayed. These are lovely temptations. You know me, because we've known each other for a long time. I love to cook. I love that creative aspect in the kitchen. But this is just about focus. And the focus will allow you to save tons of money. Here's the other thing. I'm just going to throw this out there. When these days, we have some stores that will allow price matching, and I really love that. And here's my encouragement to all of us shoppers out there is be patient with the price matchers that are in the store taking a few extra minutes at the till, because they are doing what I think a lot of us want to do, but they're actually bold and brave enough to do it. They're asking for that discount. They're showing the comparison, and there's a really strong chance that they really do need to get that price match.
3: Are we better off? I know there are a lot of pop-ups. I know there are temptations online, but are we better off shopping online as a way of being more cost-effective?
9: Some people do find that is really helpful for them, and it is because there are no distractions. They get into the online portal, they just get what they need, and in some cases, some of the portals allow you to save some of your staples, which can save time. Where I would say be mindful is that online shopping doesn't always produce the savings that we think it's going to save. It certainly prevents us oftentimes from overbuying, but it doesn't necessarily mean you're getting the best price. So it depends on if you value your time. This can be a great way to save some time. If you are really conscious about, like, where do I need to buy from, and you're following the sales, you know, these are things that will help you. The one thing that you also could do, whether it's online or in store, is very consciously start to use up your points if you've been sitting on them. This would be a great time to convert them, whether it's to cash back or toward the groceries. Now is prime time for that.
3: Yeah, and you've mentioned that to me before, and it's great advice. And I'll be honest, every time I cash in on points, I think of you. Every single time. Hey, do you want $10 back? Yes, I do. And I think of
9: yes,
3: you.
9: Please.
3: Every single time. 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Appreciate your grocery shopping tips. We'll talk again. Thank you, Leslie Ann.
9: Thanks, Jeff.
3: All right. Thank you. So look, I can no longer go to one grocery store anymore and buy everything on my grocery list. There are a few items here and there that would just be too expensive. Now, I could be the price matcher. I could be the brave price matcher. Maybe that is you. Maybe you're listening right now. What is the one grocery item that you've officially stopped buying because the price just got way

0: officially stopped buying because the price just got too ridiculous. And are you the price matcher? Are you the one in the store that goes, hang on, hang on, hang on. This is like $4 cheaper at such and such. Here it is. Here's the evidence of that. Let's get working on that $4 back in my wallet. Now, 416-870-6400, 416-870-6400, 1-888-225-TALK. You can text us, 416-870-6400 as well. But we like to call us better. It's a talk show, after all. I'm Jeff Sammet. You're listening to Middays on 640 Toronto and the Chorus Radio Network.
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5: Cloudy, certainly not the record warmth we had yesterday, but you don't expect that for very long. 5 degrees tonight, cloudy, and 17 tomorrow and cloudy. Now, the average is 15, so we're still a little bit above that. And then rain tomorrow night and Friday will lead to cooler air. 14 Friday in the rain, and then Saturday and Sunday, sunny. 10 and 15 the highs. There is a risk of frost both weekend mornings in the sunshine. Tonight's low 5.
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5: And I'm Jeff Sammet. We're talking about grocery stores, how expensive they are. And admittedly, I can't go to one grocery store anymore and buy everything on my grocery list, at least not to a point where I can just take everything at face value, buy what I need and go home. There's always about four or five things that I can't buy because it might be too expensive that week. Versus another week, maybe I'm waiting for it to go on special, or maybe it's just always too expensive. What is that one thing that maybe you've dropped off your grocery list? You said, you know what? I just can't afford this anymore. I'm not buying it. It's not going to happen. 416-870-6400, 416-870-6400, 1-888-225-TALK. I want to know what that item is for you. And are you a price matcher? Are you going to Leslie Ann Scorgi, personal finance expert, was just talking about price matchers. Those that would go to the grocery store and say, hey, this is a couple of bucks cheaper at such and such. I want you to match the price. Some people are too shy to do that. I just haven't done it. I'm going to from now on. I don't care what kind of fuss I make. I'm not going to make a big stink about it. I'm not going to bother anybody about it and be a problem, but I am going to point it out. And if it takes a little while, it takes a little while. I think we should all be doing that. Let's go to Mark in London, joining us on Middays. Mark, what's that item for you that, and I think it might be the same thing that I'm going without now at the grocery store. What is that one item that you've dropped off your grocery list?
6: Well, it'd be beef of any kind, ground beef, $11 a pound for lean ground beef is crazy. I mean, that used to be, that's something that you used to go to, you know, as a cheaper meal. Fortunately, I'm an outdoorsman, so we hunt deer, and so our ground meat, all cost in processing, everything is $2.79 a pound. So if we have people that are coming over to visit and they don't eat wild game, well, that's fine. Then we'll get beef, but I'm not paying full price for it. I'll wait till it's on sale. Every Wednesday night, I go through the flyers, see what's coming on sale the next day. Mark it down on my phone. These are the stores that have things. I don't make a special trip, but as I'm going by those stores in my on my daily route, whatever, I'll stop and get the items that are on sale. A comment about the price matching. I mean, I think it's great that people do that, and I'm certain that they save a lot of money. But please don't get in the aisle where it's 20 or less items or 16 or less items and price match every item. And people are trying to get in and get out, and I never really understand doing price matching in that line. In another line, fine, but when people are just trying to get a few items, get in, get out, don't hold them up. I always find that frustrating.
5: And pardon my ignorance, Mark, and I'm glad you called. If one is to price match, can they go in any line and just do that, or do they have to flag somebody down that's kind of running the joint?
6: Good question. And you know what? I shouldn't maybe that's the only aisle they can do it. And if that's the case, then I need to be a little more patient. But
5: okay.
6: I think it's in any of the aisles. But I guess you'd have to check that out with your grocer.
5: Yeah. Good call, Mark. I appreciate it. Let's go to Cliff joining us on Midday. So, Cliff, what's the item on your grocery list that you're starting to do without these days because it's too expensive?
7: My son, he loves fruits. So when I go shopping for strawberries, the price is getting ridiculous. They usually go bad pretty fast too. So
5: yeah.
7: I usually try to wait for like a sale, or like the first caller said, like price match, but not in the express aisle, you know?
5: I've noticed that as well. And a little tip for you, Cliff, I don't know if this works for us, but when we get our strawberries, when we bring them home, we wash them all and we add a little white vinegar to wash it. We kind of let it soak for a little bit, and then we drain it all and we give it a good wash afterwards. And then we dry everything. We put it in like an open container and just kind of put a paper towel over it. And the strawberries usually end up lasting us for the whole week. So if you can do that, I mean, given that they're so expensive now, we've got to do everything we can to add some life to them. You know what I'm saying?
7: Yes, exactly. I've heard about putting them in a glass jar too. I'm not sure if you tried that yet.
5: I haven't.
7: If you put them in a glass jar, they last pretty long too. Same thing, like you wash them, clean them with the vinegar, and then dry them off and put them in a glass jar. They should last a little longer.
5: Excellent tip, Cliff. Thank you. I've noticed that about strawberries too. Let's go to Jim in Hamilton, in the nick of time here. Jim, what do you got?
8: I just find that getting a pack of steaks is just ridiculously over expensive. And it's very unusual why you're getting like Australian beef that's coming in cheaper than something that's just coming in from Western Canada. But, in Mark Carney's Canada, who knows what's going on anymore?
5: Now we're getting political. Jim, I appreciate the call. Thank you. Yeah, I noticed that as well. But you know what? Like, we're all about pivoting. I think I'm going to mention COVID for the second time in today's show, but if COVID taught us anything, it's how to pivot. Okay, this didn't work. What do we do now? I think we've all gotten a bit better about that. I've gotten, as much as I complain and as much as I get upset about the price of groceries, I have been better at pivoting. And it's like, okay, you know what? We're just going to be a little bit more creative. Maybe I shouldn't be as much of a meat eater. Maybe this is the universe telling me, hey, you know what? Ground beef is just not for you, so I'm not going to have it anymore. Steaks, yeah, you could do without that. So I've eaten less meat, and I've changed my diet a little bit because my wallet told me to, and it's helped. Doesn't mean I'm any less angry about it to a point I'd bring it up on a radio show, but nonetheless, we pivot. Thanks to Mark, to Cliff, to Jim for calling in. We're going to have the phones open throughout the show with a wide variety of topics that we'll get to. But as we continue, Eric Alper is going to join us, a Canadian music journalist, a PR to the stars, because the Backstreet Boys have added a 12th concert date in Toronto next year. What does that do for Toronto's concert industry? And where's the price of your ticket going, by the way, if we can get back to money? I'm Jeff Sambit. You're listening to Middays on 640 Toronto on the Chorus Radio Network.
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19: Good afternoon. It's 1 o'clock from the 980 CFPL newsroom. I'm Mike Hodges. Advance voting is showing signs of stronger interest in London's municipal election this year. The city says over 16,000 ballots were cast during advance voting, compared with close to 13,000 in 2022. Officials reported strong turnout across the city, with Masonville, Sherwood Forest, East London, and the StarTech Community Center among the busiest locations. Some polling stations saw lineups during peak periods, although the city says they moved quickly. The increase comes after voter turnout fell to just 25% in London's 2022 municipal election. That's well below the historical average of 38%. Election Day is coming up on October 26th. Tributes are pouring in following the death of a longtime London politician. Irene Matheson has died at the age of 75. She was first elected to Queen's Park in 1990 as a member of the NDP and later moved to federal politics, representing London Fanshawe in the House of Commons. Matheson was first elected as an MP in 2006 and re-elected in the next three federal elections. Her daughter Lindsay Matheson paid tribute to her in a Facebook post, saying, "Behind all that she accomplished was the woman who shaped my life, whose example helped define who I am, and whose love will remain with me forever." Documents filed in court show the province has barred three career colleges from being able to offer student financial assistance until at least 2030 after previously blocking them from the program just for this year. An order in May from Colleges and Universities Minister Nolan Quinn meant that six schools, including four Academy of Learning locations, couldn't access the Ontario Student Assistance Program for the 2026-27 academic year, which most of them are fighting in court. Quinn's decision followed government inspections that raised serious concerns about OSAP usage at some schools, officials allege in documents filed in court. One Montreal man has been sentenced to life in prison for killing his 9-year-old daughter and leaving her body in a marsh in rural New York State. Jason White of the Canadian Press reports.
20: The life sentence comes 2 months after a jury in Essex County convicted Luciano Fratellin of second-degree murder and concealment of a human corpse in the death of 9-year-old Melina Fratellin. Luciano Fratellin will now not be eligible for parole for at least 25 years. The judge also rejected a motion by the defense to set aside Fratellin's guilty verdict. The defense has issued notice it plans to appeal. Jason White, the Canadian Press.
19: More Canadians and Americans are crossing the border these days. Statistics Canada says September saw a 6.8% increase in Canadians visiting the U.S. from a year earlier, but they're still 31.1% lower than in September 2024, before U.S. President Donald Trump launched his trade war on Canada. Meanwhile, the number of Americans visiting Canada in September increased by 17% last month compared to the same month last year. And Pope Leo is up and recovering from yesterday's surgery to remove the lower part of his right lung. Doctors have diagnosed the 71-year-old American pontiff with the most common form of lung cancer. Adenocarcinoma can be found earlier than some other types of lung cancer. According to health experts, the Pope's prognosis looks good because he's healthy and active. I'm Mike Hodges, and you're listening to 980 CFPL.
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1: On 640 Toronto on the Chorus Radio Network, I'm Jeff Sammet. Well, Canadian music journalist Eric Alper joining us. And Eric, the Backstreet Boys have added a 12th show to their run in Toronto in February and March 2027 due to overwhelming demand. So how many tickets did you buy and for how many shows?
2: I bought 640,000 tickets. And everybody can come and see me after this segment. No, I look, what's more surprising? The fact that the Backstreet Boys had chosen Toronto for their pop music destination, making all the fans around the world come to Toronto, or the fact that it has now expanded to 12 stadium concerts with that final performance added for March the 7th. It's kind of a toss-up for me.
1: Are they as surprised as we are, or are they like, yeah, we knew it. Canada loves us and the surrounding area. Everyone's going to come to see us. Four shows, we're going to need 12. Did this come as a surprise to them?
2: I think so. These dates have to be thought about and marked down and booked well in advance. They always knew that Canada was one of their biggest markets in the world. We were one of the first to actually make them platinum and sell over 50,000 copies and then 100,000 and then over a million total. So I think, you know, it surprised most people that they can do a couple of them, maybe a handful of them. But I think 12 stadium shows is simply astonishing. And what it does is it tells the rest of the industry, it tells all those really big artists that not only can Toronto handle 12 stadium shows like we were able to do for the World Cup, and shows them that the World Cup wasn't a fluke, that there are enough hotels, there are enough restaurants, there are enough places for people to spend money as a destination. So I'm sure that, you know, Taylor Swift and her team and Harry Styles and The Weeknd and all those giant artists are going to be looking for their tours in the next, you know, year, 2 years, 3 years down the road, and maybe having a little bit of a circle around Toronto that says, well, if they can do it, let's figure out how they were able to do it, and let's do a residency in that city as well.
1: Well, Taylor Swift did a 6-show run in Toronto in 2024. So yeah, maybe down the road, maybe a couple of years from now when she wants to come back, or whenever she wants to come back. I'm not telling her to wait a couple of years. She can come back this year or next year. I don't care. But when she decides to come back, then they realistically could look at this and say, huh, Backstreet Boys did 12 shows. All right, we can pull that off then. There's the infrastructure to do it. We can do it. I mean, Taylor Swift could do 12 shows easy here.
2: Oh, easy. And you know, it says a lot about the way that the music industry is right now, because it's not really a recorded music industry. We're really in the live music industry. And the Backstreet Boys have shown that their popularity isn't just for 90s people, people who grew up in the 1990s. It's really endured across generations, and it gives those younger audiences their own introduction to the group. You know, a lot of people who go to the shows aren't really going to go by themselves. They're going to bring three people, four people, and so on. And the fact that, you know, these shows are selling really, really well, and in fact are mostly sold out, it just shows how their songs have traveled beyond the original boy band era.
1: Well, yeah, I mean, they have become a generational act. I just watched the new Oasis doc on Disney Plus. And they kind of talked about that, you know, they go on tour again. You know, the whole story is about the brothers reuniting and them going on tour. And a big takeaway that they had was just how much everybody loves this band and what this band not only means to those kids from the 90s that loved Oasis like me and you, but their kids as well, because they're seeing the next generation come to shows too. So that only does more for these big acts putting on these multi-show runs in different cities, including Toronto.
2: We are, give us all a pat on the back, because we are really the first generation that shared our music with the up-and-coming generation and they didn't snub their noses at us. You know, I don't think there's very many people who listened or liked the music that our parents were playing. I mean, it was cool. They were pretty hip. But, you know, growing up, it might have taken another couple of years to enjoy the 70s, to get why the Bee Gees were so awesome, to get why the Eagles or Barry Manilow were so great. And that really didn't happen with us. It seemed like the moment that we started to have kids, they were listening to our music. It wasn't so much of putting them in front of Sesame Street and that was it. It was getting them to listen to the Beatles and the Beach Boys and the Backstreet Boys and ABBA and Queen and Led Zeppelin and the Beatles. It was all of that. And so there wasn't a separation between the generations that there used to be. And I think that's one of the big reasons why a lot of these, quote, these heritage artists or oldies or retro artists can tour like they can. You know, you take a look at the numbers of artists that, like, say, Styx or Foreigner or Kansas or Lynyrd Skynyrd. There's not a lot of original members left in those bands, but the fans don't care. They want to hear the songs, and they've heard them their entire lives. And even for our generation, they've heard them for 40, 50, 60 years, and they're not going away.
1: Mm-hmm. Yeah, and I think my kids are going to be listening to my music forever as well, because, you know, the other day I was listening to Led Zeppelin, and I was like, I'm almost 50. I've been listening to this song since I was a little kid, since I realized music was a thing. Like, I am, I'm still, like, rocking out to this song that I've been listening to for almost 50 years. So do ticket prices change, Eric, at all based on how many shows an act is doing in one city? Like, if, you know, the Backstreet Boys are doing 12 shows, do, like does a residency eliminate any reoccurring costs? Are we going to save money as a result of more shows being added to a run?
2: Yeah, absolutely. You know, there's definitely costs that are being saved in tearing down and then rebuilding the stage again and again and again. When you're on tour, if you're a band like the Backstreet Boys or anybody that can fill a venue like this, you're talking about 30 to 40, sometimes even 50 trucks that all have to be paid for, all have to be insured, all need staff to do it. And then, of course, there's the people and the workers and the union that puts up those stage shows, and they are elaborate, everything from the set design to the LED screens. So you kind of save costs on that. You also save costs, obviously, on fuel and hotels and traveling and getting different rates wherever city you happen to be. Gas is more expensive in the U.S. than, say, here in Canada, or you're staying in this hotel in California that might be twice as expensive as staying in Toronto. So those costs are kind of brought down a little bit, but it doesn't necessarily mean that the band is suddenly going to give up and losing money on the table. We all want as much money as possible for our work, but what it does mean is that it puts more money back into the artist fans rather than, say, somewhere in the ether or on scalping sites. And the longer and the more that the artist makes, probably the more enticed that they're going to be able to stay on the road. They'll get better health care. They'll get better mental health aspects to their lives, and they'll eat better, and they'll stay healthier, and we'll have them longer than bands in the past that used to basically break up after 3 years, and then we would never hear from them again. Now, this is a $1 billion kind of tour right now. So, you know, there's a lot at stake. Like the Oasis tour, they are absolutely going to make sure that they put on the best show possible, both mentally and physically.
1: Well, the ticket prices are enormous. That's not news. And we are going to be talking about that opening of the phones ahead this hour. So, Eric, you talk about all the things that go into putting on a massive show like this and all the things that we are paying for with our ticket prices. The fees that come with it, like you talk about how the money is going to go to the artist and is going to go to the massive amount of people that are part of the crew that are putting on the show, and they should be paid. How do we make sure that if we are going to pay enormous prices for concert tickets, that the money is going where it should?
2: I think that is just an educational process of it. You know, a major stadium production involves far more than the five guys singing and walking on the stage in the beginning of the show. There's the sound system, the lighting, the staging, the video production, the tech equipment, the rehearsals, transportation, insurance, and all those teams responsible for making everything work. And then, of course, you get to the venue. Then there's the employees and security and the ushers and the cleaning crews and the representatives and the production workers and the countless others that work begins long before the audience arrives. That's what your ticket fee is being paid for. It's the infrastructure that is required to sell and manage tickets for 12 performances that potentially involve hundreds of thousands of admissions. So whenever I hear somebody complaining about Ticketmaster fees, without those fees, Ticketmaster does not have the ability to weed through, you know, tens of thousands of shows of millions of tickets every single year. And the promoter is the one that is getting some of those fees as well. This is their advance that they're putting up. They have no idea how much hotels are going to be a year from now, or how much gas is going to be, or health insurance and everything like that. So this kind of covers the prediction market a little bit as well. But I got no problem with Ticketmaster or the promoters making money off of doing it. Without those two kind of companies, these shows don't exist. And the concert industry is definitely not where they are.
1: Well, after I let you go, I am going to vent about ticket prices, generally speaking. So that's going to happen. So be forewarned about that. I'll ask you this on the way out, and this is like a tight 30 on this because I'm late already. Is there reason to believe that a dedicated performance space for major concerts is worth having in Toronto? And I'm not talking about the ones that we have already, but like one in Las Vegas, like something you would get out of Vegas. Is it worth having here in Toronto?
2: Yeah, I think that, you know, it's definitely worth considering, and I'm sure that the concert industry here in Toronto and across Canada are rethinking how the music industry is going to be going in the next decade. Where can we build stadiums and stadiums that have a closed roof so that they can use them all year round? We've seen the stadium aspect in Downsview, where in the beginning it was tough to bring out people, it was tough to get them out. It's tough for parking, the noise level controls. All those things need to be considered now when a venue is going to be built in a major city like Toronto. Where are the hotels going to be? Could there actually be more places for people to stay when they do travel? So, you know, these aren't artists or fans that are going to go for one show. If they've traveled all this way, they're going to come for two or three, and they're going to need the Toronto infrastructure, and we better be ready for it because it's coming.
1: The Eric Alper Concert Theater, I can see it right there, and that's where I'm going to play my nose flute for 50,000 people. Check out that ericalper.com. Eric, always a pleasure, my friend. Appreciate this. Thank you.
2: Thank you so much for having me, Jeff. We'll talk soon.
1: Thank you. Look forward to it as we continue. Honestly, I won't even pay too much to see Paul McCartney in concert. And I'm a big Beatles fan. I'm as big a Beatles fan as you find. Would you still pay like $500, $1,000, a couple thousand dollars to see your favorite artist in concert? Are you there? Or who are these people that are buying these tickets? I want to hear from you. 416-870-6400, 416-870-6400, 1-888-225-TALK. I'm Jeff Sammet. 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
6: Cloudy down to 5 degrees tonight as cooler air has replaced the record heat we had yesterday. And that was quite a smasher. We didn't quite break the record for the whole month of October, but we weren't far off. 5 overnight, that's average. Cloudy tomorrow, 17. That's a bit above average and cloudy. Rain tomorrow night and Friday morning. That could be a decent soaker. And then some showers left over Friday afternoon. Windy, 14 degrees. That leads to 10 degrees and sunny Saturday, 15 and sunny Sunday. Tonight's low 5.
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1: On 640 Toronto and the Chorus Radio Network, I'm Jeff Sambit. 416-870-6400, 416-870-6400, 1-888-225-TALK. Talking about concert ticket prices, we just had Eric Alper join us, a Canadian music journalist, PR to the stars. And Eric did a great job of explaining where the money goes. And I don't begrudge anybody making any money, be it a band, the crew, athletes, what have you. I don't begrudge anybody. Go make money. Do your best. There's money to be made. And if people are willing to pay money, go do it. If there's a demand, do it. So I'm not angry with anybody for the prices that they're necessarily asking for if they are getting it, because everyone's just trying to get ahead and do what they got to do. Having said that, I don't want to pay an arm and a leg to go see a band. I just don't want to do it. I'll go to like smaller venues, smaller clubs. Like that's what I look for now. Like back in the day, you know, when I wasn't old, I was looking for, I spend my money on that. I didn't care. Oasis is coming. I'll pay whatever. I'll get the best tickets I possibly can. I want to go. I want to see them. I want that experience. I don't care. I'll pay. It doesn't matter. Well, you know, you get older and you've got more expenses. Maybe you've got kids. I do. And all of a sudden you're thinking about the $500 or $1,000 that it's going to cost to go see it. And I'm like, I'm not doing that. That could buy me a package of ground beef at the grocery store. So, you know, I've got to feed my family tonight. So I am less and less willing. Like it's even gotten to a point I realize this, because Paul McCartney's got a new album out. So I'm always, oh, when is Paul McCartney coming to Toronto? For years, is Paul McCartney coming to Toronto? And of course he's been to Toronto a number of times in the last number of years. And I've had opportunity. And every time I go, no, even for Paul McCartney is it for me. Paul McCartney would be the one that I would say, I don't care. I'm paying whatever I can to be in the same building as Paul McCartney. Because he won't answer my calls and he won't answer my interview requests. So I've got to see him somehow. Even with Paul McCartney, I find myself saying, I'm not going to do it. Where are you at? Are you willing to pay whatever to go see your favorite band, to go see your favorite artist? 416-870-6400, 416-870-6400, 1-888-225-TALK. Let's get to Matthew and Aaron joining us on Middays. Matthew, what do you got?
2: Hey, how's it going?
1: Good, man. Yeah, thanks for calling.
2: Yeah, cheers. Thanks for having me on. I've spent some money. The most I ever spent was $500 for the Aerosmith farewell tour, which eventually got canceled. And I struggled.
1: Did you get your money back?
2: I got my money back. It took a while because I kept rescheduling and rescheduling until they decided that it wasn't going to happen.
1: Yeah.
2: But what people are sleeping on is you can go see a great cover band for like $5 to get into a Ribfest or $20 to get a ticket at a Legion. You know, I'm in a couple bands myself, Wicked Truth, Otis Wonder, and The Hustle, and we'll put on a show that you will not forget, and you'll, you know, spend $20, you know?
1: Hey, you're with Otis Wonder and The Hustle. I've seen you guys advertised.
2: Oh, yeah. Cool. Yeah, that's me.
1: That's great. Excellent. Well, good for you. And you know, cover bands, you're right. Like, maybe they won't do it for everybody, but you mentioned Aerosmith. I used to go see a friend that I had. He used to have an Aerosmith cover band, and I used to see him like monthly, and they were great. Like, they were excellent. Like, I felt like I got my Aerosmith fix. Is it the same thing as being in the same room as Steven Tyler? No, but it does. You do get your fix. So you're the kind of act that people should be looking for.
2: Oh, yeah. And it's a more intimate venue. And you can go up and talk to the people after, and you develop these connections with the band, with the audience. And
1: so Matt, like, if I come to see you and Aaron, you're not going to big time me? Like, if I come and try to talk to you afterwards, you're not going to be like, sorry, man, get in line.
2: Absolutely not, man. I'll sit down and have a drink with you.
1: Oh, that'd be awesome. Matt, I appreciate the call. Thank you so much.
2: Thanks for having me on.
1: Of course. $500 to see Aerosmith, and it didn't happen. Got the money back. But would you be willing to go that far to see your favorite act? That's just too rich for me. That's pricing me out. I just can't do it. Like, Sam, our producer, is looking up some ticket prices. that, you know, of acts that you could go and see. Bruno Mars, front row, $500. Bruno Mars. Now, I'll admit, Bruno Mars is going to put on a show for sure. Bruno Mars is putting on a show. And if you're willing to front the $5 for it, you're going to walk away with experience. But having said that, it's $5. It's a lot of money. Sam also whispering in my ear, I think you guys were talking about this on the show yesterday, spent almost $300 to see a hologram show. And it was a tribute show. $300 for a hologram show? Sam, maybe curiosity was a part of that. I want to see what a hologram show would be all about. You know, I would go see a hologram show. Like, if it was a Beatles, I'll see Beatles anything. I mean, depending on the price. Because clearly, if Paul McCartney is performing, I'm not spending that much money on it. I got to admit, though, partly with Paul McCartney, it's his voice doesn't sound the way it used to. And it kind of makes me feel sad. I got to admit. But he's still doing it. I'm not knocking him. I love Paul McCartney. Doesn't sound the same way. And $500, $1,000 to go see Paul McCartney on my own? I'm not sure about that. All right, as we continue, we'll keep the phone lines open. Switching topics, though, because I've been coaching my kids' baseball teams for years now, and I'm kind of reaching an end point. I want to tell you about where I'm at with that and get your experience as well. 416-870-6400, 416-870-6400. That's ahead. I'm Jeff Samet. 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
1: Toronto and the Chorus Radio Network, I'm Jeff Sammet. So if you're a regular 640 listener and you don't turn the dial, and who can blame you? Then you're listening to me and you're going, who is this guy? I don't know who this guy is. Where'd they get this guy? Is he new? Is he someone off the street? Sounds like it. Clearly he doesn't know what he's doing. Clearly he's unhappy. This guy needs help. Well, yeah, that was part of the deal. Now, I've been radio for a very, very long time. I've been in a bunch of different radio stations. And this is my first time hosting a show on 640 Toronto. I'm very proud to be here. I've had my eye on this station for a very long time, so I could check this off my radio bucket list. And maybe this won't be the last time. Maybe this will just be the first time. We'll see how it goes. If it goes well, I plan on getting canned by the end of the show, which is at 3 o'clock. But part of my deal here, part of my agreement with the people that run this radio station was, if I'm going to do this show, I do care about the audience and I want the audience to get a lot out of my being there. Of course, it's all about the audience, but it's not all about the audience. It's got to be some about me. And I've got some issues that I want to work out. And I'm married with two kids. I'm not getting any help at home. No one's listening to me. I can't get a word in edgewise. So I need a radio show every once in a while to get some help, to get some advice, to get some people to lean on. So this afternoon, I'm relying on the 640 audience. I'm relying on you. You're listening right now. And you're saying, this guy, all right. He sounds all right. Clearly, he needs my help. I'll give him a call. I'll repeat these numbers a number of times. 416-870-6400, 416-870-6400, or 1-888-225-TALK, 1-888-225-TALK, if you want us to pay for it. So I've got some issues I've got to work out. Now, one of them, the show's only on till 3. And Drex, I believe Drex is in for Ben Mulroney. And Drex is on after me. So he's got to get on and do his thing. I don't want to get in his way. But if I were to air out all of my issues, I'd clearly go into the evening and into the overnight. So I'll pare it down to just a couple. But here's one. Now, I've been coaching my kids' baseball teams for years now. I think it's like 5 years. Feels like 50. But it's like 5 years now. And There was a discrepancy within the rules before last season. So what year are we in? 2026? 2025, at the end of 2025. And I was like, there's a lot of people that complain about, oh, the rules, and, oh, how come it's like this? And then they don't do any about it. I didn't want to be one of those people. I wanted to be someone that was like, no. If you're going to complain about something and you want something changed, then you need to be more active and you need to do something about it. So I decided to join the board with my kids' baseball league. Yeah, two kids. They're both in the same league. At least they were up until the end of this year. And it was, for the most part, a very good experience. The people that are on these boards, the people that go ahead and coach Little League baseball and volunteer their time, they're amazing. Most of them. You can't get all of them and be like, they're all great. They might all be generous with their time, but there are a select few that are like, dude or lady, you clearly should not be doing this. I'll cite some examples. I won't name names because I can't remember their names. But I found all of that to be really, really taxing. And it's been like a month since our season ended. And in that month, well, even before that, I had decided I don't think I could do the board thing anymore. I did it for 1 year. I'm glad I did it. I did what I wanted to do, but I don't think I could do it anymore just because it maximizes so much time. It's like having another job. It's like having a, at the very least, a part-time job. And if you want to go all in, it's going to be even more than that. So I've already in this past month said thanks, but no thanks to continuing on the board, which was totally cool with everybody. I'm sure they were disappointed. But with the coaching thing, I'm also like, I thought I'd be far enough removed now from the season where I'd be like, I can't wait to do it again. But I'm kind of like, I don't know if I'm going to keep doing this. My kids want me to. And ultimately, in the end, I'm going to end up doing it because my kids want me to. If they still want me to in a few months when the season starts up again in like April. But there's a part of me that's like, oh man, it is a lot. It's a lot. And there were a few incidences that happened towards the end of the year last year that I think you all could relate to that really soured me on the whole coaching, putting myself out there, volunteering thing. And I kind of feel like, despite the fact that I'm doing a radio show right now and soliciting advice and stories from everybody that's listening right now, it's kind of made me feel like I want to go into hibernation, that I just don't want to put myself out there because I just felt like I got burned a few times. Have you gotten to that point? Have you done volunteering? Have you done coaching? And you felt like, I have just had enough. I cannot do it anymore. And if that is the case, why? Or that was the case. If that's happened to you, why? I want to know if you've been in the same place that I've been in and what you did about it. And what advice you might have for me in moving forward. 416-870-6400, 416-870-6400, 1-888-225-TALK. That's 1-888-225-TALK. You could text us, but could you just call in? I don't want to read text. I want to have a back and forth. I want to hear your stories. Your coaching stories. Did you ever get soured on? And I hate to say it, and I hate to admit it, and it makes me feel like a terrible person and a terrible parent and a terrible volunteer to even admit all this, but I'll be honest with you. It's a lot. And to deal with some other parents, now I'll say 95% of parents and other coaches that I dealt with were a dream. Lovely people. Some I would call friends now. So I'm not just throwing cold water over the entire experience. I'm not. But it's a lot. And I think you reach a breaking point. I think you reach an end point. And I think some things might come up where you say, I just don't want to do this anymore. I don't want to deal with that. What am I putting myself out there for? Case in point, here's something that happened to me. And this is very disappointing. This was the worst of the situations. In fact, I would say this is one of the worst things that I've ever been through. I don't want confrontation. I'll have a discussion, but I don't want to have a confrontation. So I was coaching. I don't want to get into all the baseball ease of it, but it was the second inning. We were up 6-2, we being the team I was coaching. And the team we were up against was like down a player. So like they would have to like really shift their players. Oh, there's a right-handed batter. Okay, we got to make sure we have somebody in left field and in third base and a shortstop. Oh, there's a left-handed batter. Okay, let's move our outfielders over. Like, you know, that sort of thing. You got to do that. That's what I do. sometimes in the summer, a lot of kids go away and you got to do what you got to do. So we were facing a team. We were up like 6-2 and one of my runners stole a base and the other team didn't shift. And two parents who happened to also be select coaches with parenting on the other team. Now, they had no involvement in the game other than they were at the game, but they're also select coaches. So that's my way of saying they really should know better. They were calling me out for running up the score. It was 6-2 in the second inning. And I talked to the convener. I talked to the powers that be in the league. They were like, no, you absolutely weren't doing that. And I didn't even ask my player to steal. He stole without me knowing. Anyway, if that helps at all. Anyway, those two coaches were like yelling at me from the other side of the field. In between innings, I went over to them. I said, look, if you've got a dispute one way or another, come over and talk to me. You being coaches should know. You can't yell at coaches in front of all of the players and all of the parents. It's not cool. We didn't reach an agreement on either of those things, on whether or not it was running up the score or the way to go about addressing a concern. But I did feel vilified later on that one of those coaches did come to me and apologize afterwards. It was a few days later. So all's well that ended well, but it really, I lost sleep over it. I felt terrible, and I would never be one

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4: The weekend looking cooler, but pretty sunny from here. For now, we're rid of the record warmth we had, and now we're back to pretty close to average. 5 overnight and cloudy, that's average. 17 and cloudy tomorrow, that's a bit above the average of 15. Rain tomorrow night and Friday, that could be a pretty decent soaker worth about 20 millimeters. And then some showers Friday afternoon. It'll be a windy Friday, 14, but leading to sunshine Saturday and Sunday, 10, then 15. Tonight's low, 5.
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10: 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We're talking about my coaching experience. I've done it for a few years now. I'm coaching baseball for my kids, but I've done it for a few years now, and I'm kind of starting to feel like I've reached my limit. Don't get me wrong, the joy that you get back from it, It can be worth it, but I think I feel like I've done it long enough now that I feel like there have been too many bad things that have happened that are starting to outweigh the good. Maybe time will help with that. Maybe the winter will help with that before next baseball season. But that's just kind of where I'm at right now, and I wanted to share it with you, and I wanted to hear your stories as well. Have you ever just had enough with coaching kids in sports? What are your stories, and how might it have spoiled it for you? Or, you know, maybe it's the exact opposite. We're going to get to Sebastian. We're going to get to Bill. But I want to get to Rich first, joining us on Middays. Rich, what's your story?
11: Hey, Jeff. If I were you in that situation when the other team was shorthanded, I would have traded a couple players for a few beers. Just for the game.
10: That was thought of. It wasn't an exhibition game. It was a game that kind of counted. Like, it would have counted against the standing.

0: things for playoff seeding. So it was like, this kind of means something. So
1: I get it.
0: Yeah. It's a good thought, though. You're right.
1: So coaching, you're going to go to the game anyway, right? So why not? Why not do it behind the bench instead of in the stands?
0: I know. And that's why I got into it in the first place, Rich. I offered, you know, my kids, I said, do you want me to coach you? And they said, yeah, I wanted to make sure they were okay with it years ago. And partly it's in a selfish way, I kind of did it because I felt like I could have more control. I know that sounds awful, but you know what I mean? Like, I wanted to have a bit more control that if I want to give some instruction, some helpful tips, I could be right there to do it and to do it in the right way. Because during a game, parents really can't be yelling at their kids and telling them what they need to be doing.
1: Well, that's okay. Sometimes you have to sneak up on them in the stand, sit behind them, and then give them a little advice. Try that
0: quietly. Quietly.
1: Quietly, exactly. So I had a hockey coaching career for a few years. And one of the parents was very opposed to us going to an annual out-of-town trip to the States, and we were chartering a plane for it back in the day.
0: Was this a new player to the team, like a new parent too?
1: No, he was a veteran of coaching in the association, likewise.
0: Okay.
1: And he was vehemently opposed to us going and has cited a whole bunch of reasons saying the other team would stack their team, that there was racism, that there was crime where we were going, which was totally untrue. Mm. And in the end, we found out through another parent that it was all because he was afraid to fly. So one parent was willing to sabotage an entire road trip, the trip of a lifetime for some kids, because of his phobia.
0: Wow, so what did you end up doing?
1: You learn a lot. Well, it was an executive. A friend of mine was on the executive, and he knew this man through the same business. And he told us, and we took him aside, and he dressed him down over it hugely. So he sent his wife instead. And I just thought that the whole thing was despicable. But some people
0: there's
1: will
0: so
1: do
0: much
1: that.
0: To unpack there. But he was acting out of fear. I kind of feel sorry for him.
1: If you met the guy, you wouldn't. Hey, Jeff. By the way, you sound like you're in the bathroom there. You should turn up your bottom end on your board a little bit.
0: I appreciate it. Thank you. All right. Thank you, Rich, for the call. 416-870-6400, 416-870-6400, 1-888-225-TALK, 1-888-225-TALK. I'll leave the sound up to the experts. Thank you, Rich, though. Sebastian's in Toronto. Sebastian, what's your story?
2: How you doing today, Mr. Salmon? Love the last name, buddy.
0: Oh, hey, maybe you're Maltese. That's where I come from.
2: Oh, no, I think of when I hear Salmon, I think of Tim Salmon, the guy from baseball. Remember the center fielder from the
0: Oh, Angels? Well, it's not Salmon, it's Sammet, but I get that a lot.
2: Yeah, and it sounded like the Jays might have swallowed him up too, right? Hey, my friend, listen, you and I are probably the same age. We've been in sports. I used to be in Scarborough, a slow pitch young guy. He was bombing home runs. I mean, bombing them, right? And then I had my son this summer in baseball. And I never seen one dark child at all. No word of a lie. And I asked somebody, he goes, well, they don't want them around. They're a problem. I'm like, what do you mean? What are you talking about? So from
0: this,
2: that day,
0: this is what a league, this is what a league said? That they didn't want players of color because they were a problem?
2: Yeah, and this is a rich area in North York, Toronto area. And I'm not well off, but my son wanted to play. Nice little kid. And we won't be going back because a lot of kids are whiners, man. Honest to God, bud. Right? There's a lot of kids that are whiners at 14, 15, 16. Like, they are bored. Like, their minds aren't in the game. They're not on the game. They're going there. They're sitting in the bench during innings like fuck.
0: And well, let's keep the language clean. But with the kids being, well, these are two separate issues. I mean, the league something's got to be done about that league. And I hope something is done about that league, because obviously that's behavior that is completely uncalled for. But in terms of the players being bored, just to play devil's advocate and speaking as a coach, maybe a former coach, and we've only got about a minute here, how much is the coach engaging the players? I mean, 14, 15 years old, you'd think they'd have a better attention span, but nevertheless, they've got to be engaged. You've got to put work into it. You could lose them in the first 45 seconds of a practice if you're not engaging them.
2: Well, I'll tell you this, as somebody who is a cool parent, right? Easygoing. I've played a lot of sports. Trust me. When I see a kid going after the second inning into the crowd, sitting beside mommy and daddy, I'm hungry. I need this. You know what? I look at the parent. I just want to grab the guy and shake him, because this is the problem in society, not just baseball. The parents are coddling these kids, and get them out there and let them play the game, man. Because it really bothered me.
0: Sorry, not Rich. Sebastian, I appreciate the call. That has to be on the coach as well, and that has to be on the parent, especially at 14, 15 years old. You can't be hanging out with your parents, with your little brother or sister or whatever in the stands. You got to be with your team throughout the game. That's something that has to come from the top down, not to let the kids off the hook. We've still got Bill in Niagara. We've still got Jim in Belleville. We're going to keep this going here on Middays on 640 Toronto. I'm Jeff Sammet, the Chorus Radio Network as well.
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12: Good afternoon, it's 2 o'clock from the 980 CFPL newsroom. I'm Mike Hodges. Elgin County OPP continue to investigate a fatal multi-vehicle collision on the 401 near London. Police say emergency crews responded to the 401 eastbound lanes just after 4 p.m. yesterday, following reports of a multi-vehicle crash involving a pair of transport trucks and a passenger vehicle. Traffic had slowed down after an initial collision near Colonel Talbot Road earlier that afternoon involving three vehicles. Following the collision, OPP say the passenger vehicle and one of the transport trucks caught fire and quickly became engulfed in flames. The driver of the transport truck managed to get out of the vehicle and wasn't hurt. Meanwhile, the second transport driver was treated in hospital for minor injuries. Due to the intensity of the fire, police have not confirmed how many people were inside the passenger vehicle. More than 16,000 Londoners have cast early ballots ahead of the October 26th municipal election. The city says that's a big jump from the nearly 13,000 advance votes cast in the 2022 election. London City Clerk says turnout was strong across all voting locations, with some Masonville, Sherwood Forest, East London, and Star Tech Community Center staying busy throughout all their days of voting. City says there were even some lineups during peak periods, but those were cleared quickly. The increase in advanced ballots could suggest turnout for this year will be higher than 4 years ago, when only 25% of eligible Londoners voted in the municipal election. A longtime Ontario MP has died following a battle with cancer. Irene Matheson served the London region both provincially and federally under the NDP banner. NDP leader Avi Lewis calls Matheson someone who fought relentlessly for a Canada that upholds the dignity of every person. Conservative London area MP Andrew Lawton says she was a tireless advocate, while Liberal London Centre MP Peter Fragascatos called her a profoundly important community voice. Former Alberta Premier Jason Kenney says the governing United Conservative Party must expel its separatists after Monday's referendum. Kenney co-founded the party, but says it's since been infiltrated by separatists who now wield an outsized influence. Premier Danielle Smith has repeatedly said she'll vote in favor of staying in Canada, but Kenney would not tell an Edmonton business audience his thoughts on Smith's leadership and her willingness to accept separatism advocates in her caucus and party. Statistics Canada says more Canadians have traveled across the U.S. border over the last 6 months. Canadian residents made 6.8% more return trips from the U.S. last month by automobile and by air compared to last year. But the number of crossings is still down more than 31% from September 2024, before the U.S. trade war began. And Pope Leo is recovering from his surgery to remove a cancerous nodule on his lung. Vatican officials say he's recovering in the hospital and is eating normally. We learn more from ABC's Tom Sufi Burridge at the Vatican.
13: We also know the Pope had a peaceful night after undergoing that surgery to remove the lower lobe of his right lung. Officials here confirming the first American pontiff has a common form of lung cancer and saying the surgery was successful, adding, quote, whatever may present a future issue was removed. Now, further tests are expected to decide what treatment the Pope may need, if any at all.
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17: on 640 Toronto on the Chorus Radio Network. I'm Jeff Sambit. And ahead this hour, Montreal has been named the second best city in the world for cycling, according to a new survey by Time Out. What are they doing right? What can our city, what can Toronto learn from them? We're going to discuss that later on in the hour. And got to tell you, as a parent, I'm feeling a bit of anxiety about my kid moving on to high school. Sarah Dimmerman, psychologist, author of several books, including Don't Leave, Please Go. She's going to join us. In fact, I talked to her like 10 years ago in a different world, a different radio station, a different radio show, when my oldest kid was starting school and going through the anxiety of that. Here we are about 10 years later. And I'm calling on her again to deal with this whole high school thing. So Sarah's going to join us later on in the hour. But we've been taking calls and talking about, experiences with coaching in sport. I've been coaching my kids' baseball team, a couple of kids' baseball teams for the past like 4 or 5 years. I've kind of lost count. I think it's 5, actually. And I just feel, I don't know, like, not that it's run its course, but I've endured enough bad things, especially of late. And again, it accounts for like 4 or 5% of all of it. But that 4 or 5% is starting to make me feel like it's outweighing the whole experience for me. Now, in the end, I'm going to ask my kids if they want me to coach their teams. And if they say yes, I'm going to do it. So all of this is moot. But it's the way I'm feeling right now, that I've had enough bad experiences with other parents, but more specifically with other coaches, where I just feel like I just don't want to deal anymore. If my kids don't care either way, I might just be a parent that watches from the stands, which is too bad. But it's just kind of how I'm feeling right now. But, you know, I've got a few months to sort all that out. But I wanted to get to or at least get closer to the bottom of it with the 640 Toronto audience. That includes Bill in Niagara, who's called 416-870-6400 or 1-888-225-TALK. Bill in Niagara, what's your story?
18: Hey, Jeff, thanks for taking my call.
17: Thank you.
18: I was a hockey coach for about 10 years, coaching at the midget level from 06 right up to about 2016, 2017. And then I moved into a board position and became the president for 2 years. And I'm telling you, over those years, Jeff, like, we watched parents infiltrate more and more into the kids' activity, have a bigger say. The associations like OMHA and Hockey Canada would start to back parents instead of coaches on like disciplinary issues. And we just sort of lost our ability to control the team and make it a fun experience and set some guidelines and rules. And that's why I got out of coaching. It just became an issue where the coach was always wrong, no matter what we did. And it's sad. And it was right from the OMHA and what they were implementing and stuff. And, you know, as the president, we tried to implement good things. And, you know, just like being a politician, you know, 50% of the people liked it and 50% of the people made your life difficult. Yeah. And you're a volunteer. Like, I put in like hours and hours and hours on top of the time that we had into like ice time and games and stuff. And, you know, when we first started coaching hockey, the parents dropped the kids off because it was midget, and they picked them up. And then near the end, they're waiting outside the dressing room, and we want to talk to you about why they didn't play, you know, get the same amount of ice time. They missed 30 seconds here or 30 seconds there. And it just, and this is house league hockey. It was all for fun. So it just got to a point where you were out of control and everybody else was pushing and pulling. It was almost like a job instead of a fun experience to impact people's lives and young adults' lives, right?
17: Well, you know, Bill, and I don't blame you for feeling that way, and good on you for volunteering as much as you did, especially being the president for a couple of years. But I will say, like, with my experience, I don't blame the league, because the league always had my back. good people, wow. All the volunteers always had my back. If there was something that came up, we helped each other out. We got to the bottom of it. If one of us is wrong, it's a learning moment. We would talk about it. But like every time I had an issue, especially this year, every time I had an issue, they had my back. So I felt that way. But it sounds like with coaches in your league that the league didn't necessarily have your back, because parents need to understand you got to back off. Like if you want to have a polite conversation with a coach and get to the bottom of something and talk about something and flush something out, that's okay. But if it's going to turn into anything more than that, then that becomes a problem. And just to play devil's advocate, were you properly communicating as a coach to the parents? Hey, these are the rules. This is what we're going to do. This is what thinking of doing. Like, did you do all those things and say, hey, your kid might not play as much this time, and this is why? Because that's something that I face. Like when 14 kids show up and I can only play 9 on a baseball field at a time, I lay it all out right from the beginning. Hey, we got 14 players. 5 are going to have to sit every inning. And I always tell them I keep track of all the sits throughout the whole year. So I'm on top of it. Like, was that properly communicated?
18: Yeah, we communicated that in a parent meeting. We had a written out contract of expectations, of behavior. There was a whole program that went into that. It wasn't just a random, you know, flight of this is that game and this is the way we're doing it, and we changed the rules. So it just, but it became more and more, less and less where that was respected, and more where it was, where it seemed to be challenged on a regular basis. We actually, just as a fun experience, we actually signed our contact hockey team up for a non-contact tournament one time when they had different associations had contact and non-contact. So we had to play this whole tournament with our kids playing non-contact hockey. And we had the coaches from other associations like Kitchener and that area come up to us after and said, like, we wouldn't have been able to adapt to your style of hockey the way you guys adapted to our style of hockey.
17: Good
18: on you. Congratulate us. So you know, like, we had a good coaching program and a good coaching experience from our coaching side, but it definitely got to a point where parents kind of ruled the roost at a later date. So
17: it's too bad. Bill and Niagara, thank you for that. Jim in Belleville joining us on Middays. Jim, what do you got?
19: Hey Jeff, how are you doing?
17: I'm great, man. Better for you calling. Thank you.
19: Well, I got a different story, and it's I don't know how rare it is. I don't think it's rare at all. When I was younger, my teens, late teens, early 20s, I got in a lot of trouble. The area I grew up in, you know, whatever. I ended up with a record for getting into some fights and stuff like that. Nothing major, no prison time or anything like that. Anyways, as I moved on into my 20s, I got involved in coaching, and I coached for the better part of 20 years. And then the rules changed. And when the rules changed, I was no longer eligible to be a coach.
17: Because you have a record.
19: Because I had a record. And even though I'd coached for 20 plus years, the guys that I see them now, like some of my, a couple of them, ended up going pretty far in hockey. We started with them as when they were like 8 years old, and we brought them right up to midgets, and then we went back down to start them off at novice again. And my brother and I did that together. And I'm no longer eligible. And even if I was eligible, what I'd have to go, the hoops I'd have to go through now to become a coach, it's just not worth my time. And I understand some of what their issues are, but it was like a baby bathwater situation, in my opinion. And there's a lot of really good people who now can't coach for that reason.
17: I'm sorry to hear that, but did you have an opportunity to talk about this, like in front of the board, and to address and to tell your story that, hey, like I'm more than, you know, a number. I'm more than an incident that happened over 20 years ago. Did you have an opportunity to talk about that?
19: Well, what happened was when the rules came out, it was going to, everybody had to go in to get their certification.
17: Mm-hmm.
19: And I just wasn't eligible. So it didn't matter.
17: Right. Yeah. I went through that this year being on the board. I got a bit of an education on that. There was one situation where there was a coach that would just, we knew would not pass. And we told him about that. And he basically said the same thing. Like, we weren't telling him you can't coach necessarily, but we were saying that these are the obstacles that will be up in front of you, and it's going to be next to impossible for you to coach. And he just said, yeah, forget it.
19: Yeah. And so for me, there's a lot of people out there that would put their hard earned money and time, because believe me, there's money involved when you're volunteering as a coach. And I traveled to the States with my teams. I literally know these kids into their 40s now, and they still, and it's sad because I would love to go and give the benefit of my experience as a hockey player and as a coach, and I can't do it. And I just find, I think sometimes we just get convoluted with a lot of stuff that we need to take a deeper look at certain things, because we're missing a lot of good people, and not just for that reason, but we're missing a lot of good people for a lot of different really kind of silly reasons that don't need to be there.
17: Well, Jim, I appreciate your call. Thank you. And for sharing your story and expressing that as well, because maybe that gives leagues of whatever sport that might be listening, those that are involved, reason to just look a little bit closer. I'm not saying that you have to necessarily deviate from the rules, because the rules are put in there for a reason. I think ultimately it is to protect the kids and for the kids' best interest. But, you know, I think it is a good lesson in just kind of stopping for a moment, not blowing by everybody or blowing by a story and saying, hey, wait a minute, what about this? We need to take a little closer look at this and find out why that is, especially in Jim's case. Jim, thank you for the call. Bill, Sebastian, Rich, all of you guys for calling for the last couple of segments. Really appreciate that. You know, in the end, I'll see what I'm going to do as far as coaching is concerned. If I want to continue doing that, I think I have to build up that bandwidth over the winter and see how I feel coming out the other side, because in the end, I think I feel as anybody would, a parent, a volunteer, that you got to do whatever you got to do in whatever way, shape, or form, whatever role you have, if it's as a parent or as a board member or in between as a coach, is to make sure that the kids walk away feeling happy, that they want to come back, that they feel like they're a part of a community, and that they feel confident, that they build their confidence. Because I got to tell you, one of the most satisfying things that I have ever done, professionally, personally, from a volunteer standpoint, what have you, is having a kid or two in the last couple of years join the league, not really knowing what they were in for, or not even knowing how to play the sport, and in the end falling in love with the sport and wanting to come back because of the community that they felt a part of. So there is something to be said for that. I'm kind of rooting for myself to get back into coaching. I think you kind of helped me with that. I appreciate your letting me flesh that out. As we continue, Montreal has been named the second best city in the world for cycling, according to a new survey by Time Out. What are they doing right? And what can Toronto learn from them? The whole bike lanes issue, it's a massive, massive issue here in Toronto. What are they getting right in Montreal? We'll talk about it. I'm Jeff Sammet. You're listening to Middays on 640 Toronto on the Chorus Radio Network.
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23: Quite a difference from the record smashing day yesterday, but it's still above average today, even though cloudy And tonight, cloudy and 5, which is an average low for the date. And we set a record high minimum last night. But no more of that. However, above average, 17 tomorrow. And the average is 15. Cloudy, though. And then rain tomorrow night and into Friday morning. Showers in the afternoon, 14 there. Saturday and Sunday look pretty nice. Cooler, 10, then 15, but sunny. Tonight's low 5.
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17: On 640 Toronto and the Chorus Radio Network, I'm Jeff Sammet. Later on in the hour, well, not too long from now, psychologist Sarah Dimmerman is going to join us. She is also the author of several books, including Don't Leave, Please Go. And Sarah's coming on the show. I'm feeling a bit of anxiety over my kid going to high school. He's going to be starting high school next year. So now is about the time where we're well into it. We started early. It's been about a year of doing this, but we are looking into what high school he's going to go to next and finding with some of the high schools that there's some travel involved and there's a lot of things involved. And it feels like very overwhelming as a parent just to kind of guide my kid through what his high school education is going to be. But beyond that, my kid's growing up and it's causing me some anxiety. I'll be honest with you. I know there might be some of you that are like, come on, man up. I've been through it. And I probably would say the same thing if I had been through it already. Or if I was listening too, but I can't help feel this way. And I want to talk to Sarah about it. Maybe there's some parents that are feeling the same way right about now as well. First, though, Montreal has been named the second best city in the world for cycling, according to a new survey by Time Out. Now, what are they doing right? And what can Toronto learn from them? Severin LePage, a spokesperson for Coalition Mobility Active in Montreal, and joins us on 640 Toronto and the Chorus Radio Network. Severin, first off, for Montreal to get this ranking, there had to be a demand from the public to make this infrastructure happen in the first place.
27: Yeah, absolutely. And this demand has been growing since, I say, the 1970s. And with the creation of Vélo-Québec and the Tour de Lille, which is a huge festival, and now it's a week-long festival of biking in Montreal, and people can discover the city by bike, and then slowly people, and not so slowly, have been getting to work and not just doing leisurely activities, but getting around by bike. So the demand is there because people want to move around in other ways. And it's a dense city and we have limited public transport options. So what's the best and most efficient way to move people? It's to use a bike. It takes less place. It's easy. It's affordable. And now we have Bixi. So that's a bike share program that we have here as well. And that also increases demand, increases availability. So there's so many reasons why Montreal is becoming a great cycling city, but more can be done, but it's already making good points.
17: Are you following the news about what's happening here in Toronto and how polarizing an issue it is here in Toronto? And how, I mean, it's been like this for years, but it feels like it's reaching a boiling point. At least I hope this is the boiling point and it doesn't get worse, because bike lanes have been installed in various parts and in a lot of the bloodlines here in Toronto. And the Ontario government has come in and said, yeah, you know what, we've got to start taking some of these out. And it's really angered a lot of people that are advocates for cycling within the city. Are you seeing the news from afar, and what do you think about it?
27: Yeah, unfortunately, we are seeing the news, and we're very saddened to see that bike lanes are being removed, because the adage is that build it, they will come, and destroy it, and you will endanger people. And this is true, because as people grow and cities grow, there's more and more people, and the cars are getting bigger, so there's less space for cars because they take so much space, but there's more space for people, and you need to give people space. And what a bike lane does, it allows to move more people. And it's not the number of cars that needs to be moved, it's the number of people. So if you counter that, so it's very sad to remove bike lanes, because you're effectively telling people you can't go somewhere, because not everybody has the means to have a car. Not everybody has the means to, you know, there's not public transport available everywhere. It should be, but unfortunately, that's not the way our governments have spent in the past years. However, there are many, there's still space. You don't have to give much space to a bike lane to be able to move a lot of people. So yeah, we are seeing this, and we're very distraught by it. And we wholeheartedly applaud all the people that are defending the bike lanes. And we hope that, yes, you're right, I hope it's the boiling point, and I hope it's going to calm down. And I hope people will reason and see that you have to move people. It's not the objects that need to be moved. So that's what the main subject is, that people will need to get from point A to point B, and you need to offer options to people. So some people are lucky they have cars. Some people have public transportation. But if you allow other people to move in other ways, and I actually saw a person who was who had a wheelchair and who could he could transform his wheelchair into an e-bike. And this gave him a mobility option that he didn't have, because his wheelchair bus was not very available. So this allows people who can and who can, it's not like for everyone, but those who can get more options. That way you can move more people. So that's why it's distressing to see that we choose to take options away from people and not be more inclusive.
17: According to the survey's accompanying report, 25% of Montreal residents use the system, and that's just back in 2023. Maybe that has grown, or maybe that number is smaller. I don't know. But what can people in Toronto learn about what Montreal has been able to achieve?
27: Well, it's about connecting. Successful bike lanes are the ones that connect neighborhoods together. You can't just think about going downtown. You have to be able to connect neighborhoods that don't have necessarily to do with working environments, and that's how you have to put them in front of schools. You have to put them in front of parks so that families can get from point A to point B to activities. And when kids start using bikes, and this is a success story that we're learning in Montreal, they keep using their bikes and they will keep on getting along. And also numbers show that people live quite close to their work and activities. So if you offer bike lanes in areas that don't seem to be the logical A to B area in where people live, this is how people will adopt them. They're going to use them on a daily basis. They'll go shopping, and you have other options also. You have the cargo bikes, and like I said, we have the Bixi, you have the bike share, which is a multimodal system. If you have a bike share system next to a metro station, a tram or a subway, whatever, people are going to say, oh, I'm going to walk all the way to the bike, I'm going to take the bike all the way to the metro, and then I'm going to take another option. And this allows for a lot of flexibility and say, I don't need a car to get there. I can do this in many ways. So this is what makes bike lanes successful, if they're integrated into many options of transportation. Like I said, what people want is they want options. They don't want to be stuck. Oh, my God, I have to take a car. Oh, my God, there's traffic. I'm going to be stuck forever. The bus is never here because there's traffic, because there's so many cars. So if you have another option, then you're going to use it. And also another success story is seeing people do it. When people see families and they see other people and they see people that are less abled, using bikes and other transportation activities, this will set up something in a mind saying, I can do it too. Why don't I try? So there's so many reasons why Montreal is being successful and it works, but it's because there are options. If you take away the options, then you take away people's freedoms. So it's
17: Severin,
27: all
17: where can people, where, you know, in case anybody wants to learn more about what your coalition does, how can people find out more?
27: The coalition pretty much is on Facebook and they have a website. But what the coalition does, it regroups all the active mobility associations in Montreal. It's a spokesperson for many, because we have 19 boroughs in the city, and not all the boroughs have the same issues. And some are luckier than others. If you go to the Plateau neighborhood in Montreal, they're very good with active mobility. And then you have neighborhoods that are a bit farther off and they need bigger voices. They need more help. So, like, Montreal is doing good, but it can, like I said, we can do better. And what the coalition can do, you can go on Facebook. You can, I think there's a webpage. I haven't been recently. Yeah, there's a webpage, and it's just writing about it. Mainly, it's been in French, but there are some things in English as well, so it is available. But we
17: have a page.
27: That, yeah.
17: Yep. Don't go ahead.
27: I just want to thank you for the opportunity to talk about this.
17: Well, I was just about to thank you for joining us, Severin. Thank you so much.
27: Thank you, and good luck.
17: All right, appreciate it. Thank you. Yeah, we're in the middle of it right here. And, you know, by having Severin on, by talking about this issue, not necessarily leaning the way towards, at least 100% towards, hey, I'm 100% pro bike lanes, I feel like there's a mixed bag here. I could see both sides of it because I'm primarily a driver. I really don't ride a bike. Maybe that's going to change. But at the same time, I'm perfectly fine with sharing the road, and I wish more people were using bike lanes to justify them being there. It really is a slippery slope and a gray area. And hopefully we could find a middle ground here in Toronto and just have everybody happy and getting from one point to another without arguing about it. Now, ahead, my oldest kid is in the eighth grade, and I'm kind of terrified of him growing up and getting out into the world. Parents, how do you deal with the anxiety of your kids growing up? Let's get some help. Sarah Dimmerman's going to join us, psychologist and author of several books, including Don't Leave, Please Go. I'm Jeff Sammet. 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
17: on 640 Toronto and the Chorus Radio Network. I'm Jeff Sammet. Well, my oldest kid is in the eighth grade, and we're looking around for which high school he's going to be going to next year, going through the application process for some, the pending interview process for some. Schools that are close by, schools that are far away. My baby's going far away. Come on. I'm going through it, man. I'm going through it. And it echoes a time 10 years ago when the same kid was starting school. I was in a bad way. And on my radio show then, we asked Sarah Dimmerman, psychologist and author of several books, including Don't Leave, Please Go, to join us. She talked me off a ledge then, and we're employing her to do the same now. Sarah, I appreciate your joining us on the show today. I'm in a bad way, Sarah. I need your help.
19: And you're still probably almost a year away, right?
17: Yes. But
19: You're spreading out the anxiety over 10 months or something. But I know that the process is long, depending on which school you're looking at, yeah, or which schools you're looking at. And yes, any of these, like I was going to say, when you said going far away, well, you know, I'll definitely be talking you off the ledge when he goes away to university, potentially, right?
17: I'm calling you in about 5 years, Sarah.
19: No,
17: that's happening.
19: I know, like, for sure.
17: Stick around, okay?
19: We may need more than a radio show to help you with that one.
17: I think it's going to be a personal visit. I think I'm going to be there
19: exactly.
17: in person with you, Sarah.
19: I'll definitely give you that Don't Leave, Please Go book that I wrote when my daughter went away to university.
17: Oh, yeah, and it's great. And it helped a lot of people, and I know it because I've gotten that feedback. So you've been through it, Sarah, and you know what parents are going through right now. And yeah, probably I'm like the worst case scenario, and I get it.
19: No, I'm sure
17: there's a lot of people that are like, oh, come on, man up. It's not a big deal. But you know what?
19: No.
17: It feels like a big deal. And over Thanksgiving, the conversation got really real because he's got an older cousin that's been through it and that's gone through it and you know, at a school where you got to take a bus and it's like a 45-minute drive and all that stuff. And I'm like, that just feels at the moment like a lot for me as a parent to handle. And I'm Sarah, I'm doing my best not to bestow that onto my kid. I'm putting on a happy face. I just hope he's not listening right now.
19: Well, you know what? Because it's 10 months away, at this age, kids really do start to mature. You know, you'll probably see a big difference between him between now and grade 9. But listen, I'll admit that when my daughter went into grade 9 and she had to walk up the street to school, I was standing at the bottom watching her walk up. So, you know, for you thinking that you're feeling uber anxious with him going 45 minutes away, I get that. I think that it's normal, especially when your kids grow up. And high school is a big deal because, you know, you're not there yet, but in high school, you don't know all of their friends. You don't know the teacher in the same way. It's not just one homeroom teacher typically. And so it's a big change, and it's not just for the kids, but it's for the parents as well. But if I can just, you know, first of all, I would say, you know, make sure that you as a parent are including your son, which it sounds like you are. And that's really important because sometimes as parents, we want to our children to fulfill our own dreams or the dreams that we have in place for them. But listening to what they want, what do they want and why? And, you know, it sounds like maybe you're exploring maybe private schools because mm-hmm. some parents don't go through this in that they just automatically have their child go to the local public school, especially if they've gone to like a local primary school, then they just go with their friends to the local high school. And it's usually, you know, a short walk away or a short bus ride away. But if your child mm-hmm. has maybe gone to a private school for the, you know, up to grade 8, then you're looking at what else. So I was actually just talking to a parent before I came on to speak to you who struggled with this last year as well. Her child just started in grade 9, and he was at a gifted school up to grade 8. So smaller classrooms, more attention, being with a certain kind of kid. And so she didn't think that going into a public school would be good for him. So they looked around, and eventually he found a public school that offers an IB or an international baccalaureate program, which really met his needs really well because he's very academic and he likes that. And so he's in that program now, and he's apparently thriving and loving it. So I think it's really important if your child, for example, has a special interest in theater or passion for sports, there are schools that lean heavily towards that. You know, they may have a very comprehensive theater arts program or a you know, in the high school that my daughter went to, which was public, they had a great graphic arts program, and she eventually became a graphic designer because she took that course at school. So every school also offers different programs. Some are strictly academic, and others offer psychology and graphic design and lots of other things that are more practical. You know, I can go on in terms of the cost, public versus private. You know, just because you pay for a school doesn't necessarily make it an excellent school any better than a public school, but you may have more say individually as a parent or as a group of parents. But you also then have to figure, it may be expensive for year one, but can you continue to pay that until the end of their high school learning, which you want to really go into it with the idea of, because you don't want to pull your child out after the first or second year. So there are mm-hmm. so many things, you know, and then social relationships. You know, some parents see this as an opportunity to separate their kids from the kids that they're hanging out with in grade 8 because they may not feel that they're a good influence, but your child really wants to go with them. And so then you are jostling between, you know, I think it's better for my child to start fresh in a new school and be with different people, but my child really wants to go with his peers. And if you insist that they go to school apart from their peers, even if you don't think they're a good influence, this child that could maybe lead your child to not wanting to attend school or impact their mood. So you can see from what I'm saying, and as you know, that there are lots of decisions and lots of things to think about.
17: Yeah, you're right. And you hit on just about all of them. I'll add one thing that is kind of stressing me out as well. And this is a little further down the line, but nevertheless, it's there. I'm looking at it. And I've gone through it over the course of the grade school education. Every year, I'm able to help less and less with homework, or it's become more challenging. It's right. going to be really challenging for me as a parent who honestly wants to help his kid with his homework to help his kid, because some of the stuff he's learning is like kind of beyond me. Like, what responsibility do I take on as a parent to help with homework? Like, is there a danger of taking on too much, taking on too little? What do you think?
19: Yeah. Well, I think you're certainly in the same boat as most other parents have been. Certainly by the time my kids got to grade 9, the math was totally beyond me. But I think it's also in high school, the teachers really expect the students to become more and more independent. And so I think for me as a parent, it wasn't so much about understanding the homework or doing it for my child, of course, but it was about maybe asking him to explain it to me, right? So that you can learn from him and also identify the gaps. And I think that in high school is where parents may look to educational consultants or to private tutoring centers where they can get somebody who is maybe a teacher and teaches, you know, privately on the side, or is a tutor full time.

0: if their child might have a little, you know, like an academic difficulty, for example, to find out what kind of supports that they give, because in public school, most of those supports and assessments are free, but you wait a long time to get them, especially if you are, you know, if the issue is not so big. But in a private school, you may have to pay privately to have an assessment done. So, you know, there's not the same kind of programs that there are in, as there are in public school.
1: Well, that's all. I'm glad for a heads up on that as well. But it just sounds like a big bowl of problem solving. And as a parent, I've been doing that for quite a few years now. So I'll just keep that going. Sarah Dimmerman, psychologist and author of several books, including Don't Leave, Please Go. HelpMeSarah.com, folks. Check it out. Sarah, I always feel better after talking to you. Today is no different. I really appreciate this. Thank you.
0: No problem. Take care, Jeff.
1: All right. Take care. Thank you. Drex has the Ben Mulroney Show, and we're going to find out from Drex what he has in store for us until 6 p.m. I'm Jeff Sammet. 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Move yourself.
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7: Cloudy, certainly not the record warmth we had yesterday, but you don't expect that for very long. 5 degrees tonight, cloudy, and 17 tomorrow and cloudy. Now, the average is 15, so we're still a little bit above that. And then rain tomorrow night and Friday will lead to cooler air, 14 Friday in the rain, and then Saturday and Sunday sunny, 10 and 15 the highs. There is a risk of frost both weekend mornings. In the sunshine, tonight's low 5.
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1: on 640 Toronto and the Chorus Radio Network. I'm Jeff Sammet with you until the top of the hour. Well, a few more minutes at least. Drex has the Ben Mulroney Show coming up after this. Until

0: till 6 p.m. Drex, good to talk to you. This would be a first for both of us. I haven't met you yet.
1: I haven't met you either, but
0: I was going to come.
1: I haven't met you either, but I've really enjoyed listening to the last 3 hours of you broadcasting live from your bathroom. It's great. Oh man, I'm just kidding.
0: You want me in studio? You got to pay extra, Drex.
1: Hey, listen,
0: okay?
1: Can you answer a question for me? Is your family heritage Maltese? Is that correct?
0: Yeah.
1: Do you know Look, I'm only new to Toronto. I've been here about a year or so. Where can I get a good pastizzi?
0: Oh, in my neck of the woods, right down here. We got a couple of places.
1: Yeah?
0: You come down to the junction around Toronto.
1: Okay.
0: I'll hook you up, man.
1: Yes. Oh, pastizzi adventures.
0: And thank you for knowing what a pastizzi is. And for those that are confused, a pastizzi, if I can best describe it, And I have never been able to.
1: Yeah, let's see. We
0: kind
1: go.
0: Of like a flaky, heated up, crispy pastry
1: in the shape of a diamond,
0: either
1: almost
0: ricotta cheese, or like a meat
1: or
0: cheese
1: a
0: inside.
1: Sweet one with fruit. Sometimes you can get fruity ones.
0: Yes, my aunt Drex about a year ago. My aunt made one with bacon inside.
1: Stop it.
0: Bacon.
1: How was that?
0: Bacon.
1: Was it good?
0: Yeah. Maybe I got to bring you over there instead.
1: Damn. We're going to your aunt's house? We should do the show from there. Has she got a good bathroom we can broadcast from?
0: Sure. Oh, she does. She's got several.
1: All right, we'll go in there. Hey, listen, you know what?
0: I want to tell you this. Can I embarrass you just for a moment?
1: Yeah, go for it. What
0: just
1: do you
0: for
1: got?
0: A moment.
1: Yeah.
0: So just for a moment, we
1: careful,
0: have a friend
1: careful,
0: in common.
1: Oh.
0: She lives out west.
1: Oh, okay.
0: And she has talked about you so much.
1: Okay.
0: And said so many nice things about you. And from everything I have gathered about you, you're one of the most wonderful people on the planet.
1: It is
0: and
1: all
0: just getting to
1: lies.
0: Listen to you on 640, I bear witness to that. So I'm really glad that you're here.
1: Okay. What's the name of that person? Can we ask?
0: Jody.
1: Oh, I was assuming. I was assuming, but I didn't want to say. Yeah.
0: It's Jody.
1: How is Ms. Vance doing?
0: She's doing great. Last I talked to her, last exchanging notes on Ted Lasso season 4.
1: Oh, it's her
0: likes,
1: favorite. It's
0: dislikes.
1: One of her favorite shows. Yeah, she loves it. I cannot stand it, but she loves it.
0: You can't stand? What is the matter with you? Did you not hear the conversation that Rod Black had on his show and his edition of Middays earlier today? He had the original Ted Lasso on. He's the coach of the Brantford Red Sox.
1: Oh, really?
0: That was a great conversation. Go back and listen to that.
1: Okay. All right. I will. I promise. I've been watching more of the Carrie show, the Mike Flanagan thing on Prime. That's what everyone's talking about right now. That's good.
0: All right. What's your beef with Ted Lasso?
1: I got no beef. I got no beef. It's just I don't believe.
0: Well, you should believe.
1: Yeah.
0: Why don't you want to feel good? Why don't you want to treat yourself better, Drex?
1: You see, I used to be a big WWE fan, so I'm of the opinion that all you have to do is believe. You wouldn't get that reference. It's like 10 years ago. It's fine. One person in this studio got it. That's all that matters. All you have to do is
0: WWE.
1: All you have to do is believe.
2: Even I got that reference.
0: Well, WWE would have high ticket prices. I wanted to ask you about this because this is something we talked about on the show.
1: Yeah.
0: Well, one part of it, we talked about high concert ticket prices. You know, the Backstreet Boys coming to town for a 12th show next year kind of spurred that on. But another one that I was going to talk about that I didn't have an opportunity to discuss on the show today that I'll quickly bring up with you is, you know, Kawhi Leonard returned to the Toronto Raptors last night. He's reunited with the club. Now, he's got a two-year $115 million contract. That's $57.5 million a year. And if he plays about 60 games, that's about $1 million a game. $1.4 million a Canadian.
1: I love that you've done the math on this. Like 50.
0: Oh, yeah. Anybody that makes more money than me, and it's everybody.
1: $52 million a year will get you a really good rental in this city at this point.
0: $57.5 million.
1: Yeah, that's gonna get you a good monthly rental if you want one.
0: It's insane. That's insane. So, I mean, I was talking about money in sport. Like, are you one of those that would say, I want to go to this game or I want to go to this concert? I don't care how much it costs. I'm there.
1: I'm the sort of person that would book an international holiday around a concert, right? For example, Radiohead are playing in Australia and Japan next year. That's something I'm a Radiohead fan. I'd travel to my home country or Japan to see Radiohead. I think that'd be a great experience. I get to see a band and I get to see countries I like to go to as well.
0: You would certainly pay for it, but hey, if you're willing to pay for the experience, more power to you. What do you have on the Ben Mulroney show?
1: Jeff, I'll tell you this. I'm single, so it's all my money, right?
0: And I got two kids, and they're bleeding me dry.
1: I don't have any kids, so no one's bleeding me dry. The only person bleeding me dry is me when I walk into a store and say, can you afford that? And I don't have anyone to go, you don't need that right now. You're probably wondering why Ben is away today. It's a really interesting reason why he's away. He is in Ottawa receiving an honor on behalf of his dad today. So I'll dive into exactly what that is and why he's been in Ottawa today. Maybe he mentioned it on his show yesterday. He did? Yeah. But I want to dive into the details of exactly what happened today. So we're going to do that. We're going to talk about bike lanes because, you know, they're fun.
0: Yeah. We talked about that, too. Hot button issue.
1: I saw on Reddit last night. I'm going to try and get this verified after 5 o'clock. I saw last night that people were throwing thumbtacks into the bike lanes, and there was reports of many flat tires.
0: Come on. Yeah. Be people. Be good, decent people. We're a city of good, decent people. I'm going to believe that.
1: Well, yeah, if you can find the pastiches.
0: Against my better judgment.
1: Yeah, you're right. You're absolutely right.
0: Drex, we'll stay tuned for you, my friend. Good to meet you. Good to talk to you, and I'll see you in the junction.
1: Thanks, Jeff. Chat soon.
0: All right, look forward to it. That does it for us. Drex has the Ben Mulroney Show next. Thanks to Sam. Thanks to Joy. Thanks to Andrew on the other side of the glass. I'm Jeff Sammet. Thanks for listening to Middays on 640 Toronto and the Chorus Radio Network.
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16: Good afternoon. It's 3 o'clock from the 980 CFPL newsroom. I'm Mike Hodges. Elgin County OPP have yet to confirm how many occupants were inside a passenger vehicle that caught fire on the 401 near London. OPP are investigating a pair of collisions, including one fatal multi-vehicle crash on the 401 yesterday afternoon. They say the fatal collision involved two transport trucks and a passenger vehicle. The first collision involved three vehicles and caused traffic to slow down near Colonel Talbot Road earlier that afternoon. Then the passenger vehicle and one of the transport trucks caught fire following the crash and quickly became engulfed in flames. The driver behind the wheel of the first transport managed to get out and wasn't injured. Police say the second transport driver was taken to hospital for minor injuries. Advance voting is showing signs of stronger interest in London's municipal election this year. The city says more than 16,000 ballots were cast during advance voting, compared with nearly 13,000 in 2022. Officials reported strong turnout across the city, with Masonville, Sherwood Forest, East London, and the StarTech Community Center among the busiest locations. Some polling stations saw lineups during peak periods, although the city says they moved quickly. The increase comes after voter turnout fell to just 25% in London's 2022 municipal election. That's well below the historical average of 38%. Election day is coming up on October 26th. Documents filed in court show the province has barred three career colleges from being able to offer student financial assistance until at least 2030 after previously blocking them from the program just for this year. An order in May from Colleges and Universities Minister Nolan Quinn meant that six schools, including four Academy of Learning locations, couldn't access the Ontario Student Assistance Program for the 2026-27 academic year, which most of them are fighting in court. Quinn's decision followed government inspections that raised serious concerns about OSAP usage at some schools, officials allege in documents filed in court. A Montreal man has been sentenced to life in prison for killing his 9-year-old daughter and leaving her in a marsh in rural New York. The sentence comes 2 months after a jury in Essex County Court convicted Luciano Fratellini of second-degree murder and concealment of a human corpse in the death of his daughter, Melina. Judge Tatiana Coffinger delivered the sentence after rejecting a motion to set aside the guilty verdict.
10: Based on your conviction to indictment 70234-25 on count one, murder in the second degree, I am sentencing you to an indeterminate sentence of incarceration of 25 years to life. Relating to count two, the crime of concealment of a human corpse, I am sentencing you to a consecutive term of 1 to 3 years.
16: Fratellini wouldn't be eligible for parole before 25 years. And Pope Leo is up and recovering from yesterday's surgery to remove the lower part of his right lung. Doctors have diagnosed the 71-year-old American pontiff with the most common form of lung cancer. Adenocarcinoma can be found earlier than some other types of lung cancer. According to health experts, the Pope's prognosis looks good because he's healthy and active. I'm Mike Hodges, and you're listening to 980 CFPL.
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1: All right, welcome to it. Drex here from the Edge Radio Network and CFNY in Toronto, covering for Ben today. Why isn't Ben here? Look, I go on the internet just like everybody else. There's always speculation when Ben goes on vacation. Guess what? He's a big media personality. He's got more vacation than you do. But what was he doing today? He was doing something really cool. And he mentioned this on his show yesterday. A couple hours ago, he was with his family in Ottawa because there was an elementary school named after his late dad, Brian Mulrooney. This is a school that opened in September of this year. It is a school that does senior kindergarten all the way up to grade six. I got all the details of what happened today. So this school they built has room for 674 students, 29 classrooms, plus a two-room childcare center and a gymnasium. And I found this quite profound. Considering who Ben's dad is, the programs at the school include English, core French, and early French immersion, which really, you know, tells you what's going on here. So that is where Ben is today. Ben is there at the ceremony for a elementary school being named in his dad's honor. It's the first school to be named after former Prime Minister Mulroney. So I can imagine why that must be a pretty special event for him. And I honestly couldn't tell you what that would feel like. I guess when he's back in this chair tomorrow, he can tell you what that experience is like. But I can't imagine growing up as the son of the 18th Prime Minister of Canada. Because when you're in the moment, your dad is doing the job of being Prime Minister. And after that person leaves office, I guess we all wonder, oh, are they going to name something after this person? You know, we name, airports and other things after politicians. And there was some ridiculous controversy around this, whether or not they should name a school after a partisan politician. I mean, there's plenty of things named after politicians. Doesn't matter which side of politics you're on. I think it's a great way to honor people that have served this country. Whether you like their politics or not, that's beside the point. Is they've given a certain number of years of their life to public service. And this is what happens. When you do things for your country, you get things named after you. And look, not all of us have to agree with these things, but I think this is great. I love that Ben's up there today. And Ben will be back here tomorrow to tell you all about it. So that should be good. Thanks to Danny for putting this story in as well. I knew this was going to be... And please, for the love of God, tell me why the lottery story is always the number one story. Why are they the biggest story? Is it because we constantly are fantasizing about what we do with the money if we want it? That's what we do. Every single one of us has had a conversation at some time in our life. If we won the big jackpot, what would we do with it? So what is it, Danny, now? Is it 90 million?
19: It will be up to 90 million on Friday.
1: Okay.
19: Yeah.
1: All right, let's fantasize for a hot second here. 90 million in your pocket. What are you doing?
19: I'm not here, that's for sure.
1: Yes! Oh, I love the honesty. Joy G.
19: I'm not even sure if I would call in to say I'm not coming in. I think you would.
1: I would gloat. Andrew, 90 million in your back pocket. What do you do?
20: First thing I'm doing is renting a private jet.
1: Right, private jet. Okay. Well, hang on.
2: Why would a bus jump a private jet?
1: Just jump on the microphone properly for me because I can't hear you very well.
20: I would.
1: Talk into the front of the microphone. It's interesting how radio works.
20: Yes, can you hear me?
1: Oh, my God. 90 million in your pocket. What are you doing? Private jet to where?
20: Private jet probably to Europe somewhere, maybe Amsterdam first.
1: For what reason? What's in Amsterdam?
20: Well, it's a fun city. Okay. I like to go there. And
19: he's
20: going to
19: be broke
20: probably
19: in
20: the French
19: one
20: Riviera.
19: Year. Yeah, he's gonna... the lottery. You can't get a private jet with that money, no.
1: 90 million? A private jet?
19: I mean,
1: what are you talking about?
20: I'm not buying it.
1: Hang on a second.
20: Renting.
1: Yeah. He's just renting it to fly him to Europe. That's maybe a $50,000 or $60,000 flight. That's okay out of 90 million.
19: Renting it, fine. Okay.
1: Yeah. All right. Joy G, 90 million in your pocket. What are you doing?
2: Same as Danny.
1: God.
2: Getting away.
1: You people have no idea what to do with money, do you? Now ask me the same question.
2: You have got that. You have done that, right?
1: I won $60,000 when I was 21 years old on a birthday lottery ticket. That's not this much money, but ask me. Ask me the exact same question.
2: What would you do if
1: you
2: win
1: the lottery?
2: No,
1: you got to ask me the exact same question. 90 million in your pocket. What are you doing with it?
2: 90 million in your pocket. What are you going to do with it?
1: Changing my phone number. It's the first thing I do.
19: Wow.
1: And then I am engaging the services of a well-reputed financial advisor.
2: Okay.
1: Right?
19: I thought you were going somewhere else
1: Okay. And then I will decide how much of that money I will invest into other things. Of the $90 million, what am I investing in? All right. I've got a few ideas. Some of them are terrible ideas, like owning radio stations. Why the hell would anyone do that? I mean, I still love it, so that's why. But then I would make sure that there's a sizable chunk of it sitting in accounts where it's making me money. Because the interest off $90 million a year is enough to not even touch the $90 million a year. That's what I'm trying to tell you here, is you can live off that money for the rest of your life. And Danny, you were right. There was a guy a few years ago, I believe he was a lottery winner in the UK. I can't remember exactly how much he won. But it went up his nose. It went on sex workers. It went on ATVs. It went on cars. It went on houses. And I think he was broke within a couple of years.
19: Yeah. I mean, look, this amount of money is a huge life-changing amount, but that doesn't mean you can just blow half of it on a house, because the upkeep on a house that's that expensive, like, you can't sustain that. You're not going to keep winning the lottery, and you don't have the type of job that can bring in that
1: money. The housing situation that I would do on top of the $90 million, what I'd already do. I love that I can play this fantasy out on the radio, is I would buy a small block of apartments, with the penthouse being where I live. Right? And the other tenants pay off my investment and pay the maintenance fees, pay for the upkeep of the building through their rent. That's the way to do it. That's what I would be doing. I'd get into the property game. I still wouldn't buy a car, wouldn't need one. But I wouldn't live in a house. I wouldn't live in a house, I don't think.
19: I'm going to rent out the IMAX theater so that Joy G can finally see The Odyssey.
1: Just an audience for one? The dog dies, bro.
2: Oh, my God.
1: Guy, the dog dies.
19: He can invite whoever he wants, but I want him to see that.
1: Yeah,
2: you both need to get over my obsession with Odyssey.
1: No. We're obsessed that you haven't seen it. That's the obsession for us. You see that? You got to understand the differential there. All right, so $90 million Friday. I didn't even buy lottery tickets. Does anyone actually buy lottery tickets? I'm sure some of our audience do. Do you guys buy lottery tickets?
2: I bought yesterday.
1: You did? Of course you did.
20: I do not.
19: No, but I did last night.
1: How much did you spend on lottery tickets yesterday?
19: Oh, gosh. I don't want to say.
1: Answer the question, please.
19: $67.
2: Wow, okay. I spent $5.
1: No wonder you're broke. God, $67 of lottery. That's crazy.
20: Why $67?
19: Well, it was I got two sets, like, it was five sets of numbers twice, and then I think I got some encores. It brought the total up to 67, but yeah. I really didn't want to be here today, so.
1: I got a couple of texts here. Drex, I'm buying Australia. I mean, it's going cheap at this point. the cash is on par, by the way, too. Did you know that? My sister's very happy with that because she's been spending her Australian dollars in North American and Canadian terms for the past 6 months. She's happy it's finally at par. Another one here. Someone says, I'd go old Charlie Sheen on that, hookers, drugs, and fast cars. I mean, once again, it's your money. You do what you want. Like, if it's drugs and sex workers and fast cars, you can do a lot of that with $90 million, I would imagine. This person says, I would buy a used Ford Pinto. Yeah.
19: Okay.
1: I don't know why you do that. And this person has texted me twice saying, I would give 100% of it to Trump. Why would you do that? That's stupid. Why would you give him your $90 million? What's he going to do with it? Come on. That's the dumbest thing I've ever heard. Keep it for yourself. That's your money. You can do a lot with $90 million. Like, you know what you can do with $90 million? It depends on how petty you are. But if you had $90 million and there is a business that you cannot stand, maybe there's one person in that business that you just cannot stand, you could buy that business and fire them. Do you know that? You could do that. I could buy a radio station and fire everybody on the air, but I wouldn't do that because that would be mean.
2: I love how you shifted from investing in the first half of the segment to firing people in the second half.
1: Look, but rich people don't get rich by spending money, right? Sometimes there's got to be cost cutting, all right? Damn. I could fantasize all afternoon what to do with $90 million, but I will not do that. Drex here covering for the Ben Mulroney Show. We're going to head to BC next to chat with Rob Shaw about the BC election. What are the polling numbers telling us? I saw these polls this morning. I'm like, wow, there's some interesting numbers I haven't seen. And I used to live in BC. I've never seen numbers like this. So we'll chat to Rob Shaw next.
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0: Quite a difference from the record smashing day yesterday, but it's still above average today, even though cloudy. And tonight, cloudy and 5, which is an average low for the date. And we set a record high minimum last night. But no more of that. However, above average, 17 tomorrow, and the average is 15. Cloudy, though. And then rain tomorrow night and into Friday morning. Showers in the afternoon, 14 there. Saturday and Sunday look pretty nice. Cooler, 10, then 15, but sunny. Tonight's low 5.
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1: CFNY in Toronto covering for Ben today as he's in Ottawa for the opening of the Brian Mulrooney Elementary School. Our friends in BC go to the polls October 24th. This will be my first time away from BC in 20 years. And watching sort of what's going on in BC right now is fascinating because the polling is pretty much saying the Conservatives are leading. Everywhere. Research Co., Ipsos, Palace all have the Conservatives leading, sitting at around 43% or 44%. NDP with a devastating number of polling at 11% in a couple of these polls and only 8%. I want to bring in Rob Shaw, host of Political Capital. It is BC's most listened to daily political podcast and weekly analysis show. Rob, good to hear your voice. How are you, friend?
27: Good. Good to talk to you again, Drex.
1: Matt, you do this stuff on a daily basis, so you have the most interesting insight when it comes to BC politics. What do you make of these polling numbers? I was a BC resident for 20 years. I don't think I've ever seen polling numbers like that.
27: Well, I think they show that the decision by David Eby to go to an election 2 years early has fallen flat. And there's two sort of main reasons for it. One is that he designed the election around the idea he was going to fight a very unpopular conservative leader here named Carolyn Finley, who was one of the worst party leaders I've ever seen, just drove the opposition party here into the ground in the span of a couple months. And she quit right on the eve of the election. And he's not facing her anymore. And the other factor he thought he could count on was public anger over Donald Trump and a kind of a fear that in a time of uncertainty, you had to stick with the incumbent government. And he very quickly learned, and the polls have shown, that people don't feel that way. They seem pretty happy with how Mark Carney is handling Donald Trump, and they're not obsessed with having a premier make that largely symbolic fight when there's a bunch of other major issues like healthcare and education and things they're concerned about. So he's fallen flat on both those issues. And you see in those numbers the collapse of kind of the NDP.
1: Yeah, I want to correct myself there. I gave the wrong numbers on that. So Research Co says Conservatives polling at 44%, NDP polling at 42%. Ipsos says 43% for the Conservatives, 38% for the NDP. And the Palace poll is saying the exact same thing. So you've got a couple of extra parties this time around as well. You've got Centre BC, One BC, when usually it's usually some sort of Conservative Party, which I guess for all intents and purposes up until a couple of years ago was for everybody the BC Liberals. Then you've got the NDP. Now you've got a mix of all of these different parties. What do you think Centre BC and One BC are going to do to the other parties this election?
27: Well, I think there is the potential for a little bit of a vote split in some ridings in BC, where One BC, which is the far right kind of very far right, focused on fringe issues like ostriches and things like that, they may, in fact, pull a little bit of the conservative vote away and in a close riding cause it to shift a little bit. Centre BC is different because they're trying to pull from the NDP and the Conservatives, be this sort of moderate centrist voice. We're not sure what they're going to do and if they have any effect on either of those parties. And then there's the BC Greens, which have two MLAs and are talking about issues in this election that no one else is talking about: environmental issues, seniors care, affordable housing, renters, things that the Conservatives and NDP aren't talking about at all. And they have the potential to be a spoiler. In fact, the NDP are quite worried about the Greens, especially on the South Island, eating into their vote. So there's all sorts of weird dynamics here as the landscape shifts in BC, and we try to monitor an election that is not going as anyone thought it would, where voters end up after a big night like tonight's TV leaders debate.
1: Both of these leaders, the main ones, David Eby with the NDP, Dirksen with the Conservatives, both have leaned into the a crime and issue sort of angle on this. EB is saying he wants to hire 50 more Crown prosecutors, have a dedicated unit to gang violence, which it seems like we're just repeating the same things I was hearing 15 years ago about units dedicated to gang violence. Then you got Dirksen saying, 50 new Crown prosecutors, we'll give you 500 more RCMP. There's a lot about crime and justice that these two are angling on this election, isn't there?
27: There is, and that used to be a dominant issue in BC politics not that long ago. Crime and repeat offenders and the toxic drug overdose crisis and that kind of thing. The parties are talking about it, but it's fallen behind on issues. The other one that we thought was going to be dominant was Indigenous reconciliation and the various court rulings on private property and in Aboriginal title. Both of those have actually fallen in this election behind the big one, which is affordability, cost of living, people being stretched at grocery stores and different things. And David Eby has kind of stepped up with some interesting promises there, pledging to use the power of the state to cap bread and egg and dairy prices at the grocery store every week and cap the amount that gas is allowed to be raised at the pump, which there's sort of an ongoing debate here on whether the province can actually do either of those things. But pocket Bush issues and the Conservatives promising a giant income tax break and no new taxes, and EB actually pitching a tax increase on people who make more than $190,000 a year to pay for government services. Like, that's where the battle is being fought in this election. And it's fascinating to see big issues like crime kind of, they're still there, but they're not really what voters are obsessed about in this election campaign.
1: We're 10 days out from the BC provincial election. Are we seeing EB and Dirksen and other leaders make themselves available to the media for interviews? What are you seeing?
27: Yes, I guess. I mean, I've had more difficulty getting David Eby to do an interview this election than ever before.
1: Rob, do you think? Because he seems like the type, like when I was living in BC, if you reached out to Eby's office, the answer was always going to be a yes. But they seem to be reluctant this time around.
27: He's under siege, right? And everyone's criticizing him, and he's watching his government slip away from him. And I think there's a lot of finger pointing inside his party and also at the last refuge of desperate politicians to kind of point at the media. He's been argumentative with the media that we've never seen him before in press conferences and things like that. So the thing about Dirksen, though, and his, you know, it's like nobody knows who he is because he's a guy who appeared as the leader of the Conservative Party literally at the same time the snap election was called.
1: So is he interim or is he full leader at this point?
27: Well, he's full leader, according to the party. They're going to make some constitutional rules, they say, to keep him in that role from interim to full. Yeah. But he's got to introduce himself. So he's doing a lot of media because no one knows who he is. And that's a benefit in the sense that he's a blank slate.
1: How's his personality? Like, what do you interview these and cover these sort of people on a daily basis. What is the personality that we're getting from this person?
27: You know who he reminds me of? John Horgan. He's a guy who didn't really aspire to be leader.
1: Yeah.
27: He didn't want to be leader of his party. He actually didn't consider being premier, but his colleagues asked him to step up and do it in this moment of kind of crisis.
1: Yeah.
27: And he's like, okay. And now he's this reluctant guy from Williams Lake who is a bull who used to ride rodeo bulls and he's out there and he's just kind of the opposite of the downtown Vancouver lawyer stereotype of David Eby. And the contrast is fascinating. Whether people rally behind him like they did Horgan or see something in him is a question for tonight's TV debate.
1: And that could be interesting, too. You know, BC does have a bit of a history of, you know, choosing lawyers to be the premier. We've seen that play out.
27: They do everything.
1: They absolutely. You know, there was one point there where we had an opposition leader who was a doctor lawyer. What was Wilkinson's thing? He was a doctor, a lawyer. What was
27: and a lawyer?
1: Was the third thing? He had a third degree, and I thought it was the craziest thing ever.
27: He didn't last long.
1: It didn't last long because he just honestly, for an Australian, he lacked so much personality. Right.
27: Authenticity is the magic sauce in politics. If people feel like someone's being real and they can relate to them and they'd sit down with them, even if they disagree with them, they're willing to give them a chance.
1: Rob Shore is the host of Political Capital. It is BC's most listened to daily political podcast. You can get a brand new episode now and weekly analysis available as well. Rob, great to hear your voice. Thanks for being on the Ben Mulroney Show.
27: Yeah, thanks for having me on, Drex.
1: There you go. Rob Shore out in BC, and that big debate is going to be on television out in BC tonight. All right, when we come back with the Ben Mulroney Show, Canadians apparently still boycotting Vegas. I mean, the exchange rate is the killer out of the gate, right? We'll chat about that next on the Ben Mulroney Show. Stay there.

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17: All right, welcome back. 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Can we talk about Vegas for a bit? Big story out today. Canadians still boycotting Las Vegas. The Sin City slump, reports the CBC, is now a major election issue. Imagine that. Canadians not coming to Las Vegas is now an election issue in Nevada. So apparently Nevada Democrats are trying to capitalize on the decline, blaming Trump's trade war and threats towards Canada. It is Nevada's largest source of international tourists are Canadians. Did you know this? Above any other visitor to Vegas, it's Canadians that go down there. I mean, we just want to try White Castle. That just one time, right? It's just that one time we want to try it. I would say the exchange rate has a lot to do with it. I know some of the hotels tried to do an on par thing. But I think some people are just avoiding. Look, I love Vegas. Don't get me wrong. My God, what a fun place to go. I've never, ever, ever gambled a single cent while in Vegas. Can you believe that? I go there to eat, shop, and see shows. I'm one of those people. I don't need to be there for the gambling. Canadian visitation to Las Vegas has fallen 17.4% in the last year. Further declines this year. It's the largest drop in visitors outside of COVID-19. You know, they started tracking visitors to Vegas back in the 70s, right? 1970? And Canadian travel has fallen much faster than tourism from any other international market. I talked about this the other day. Some people are not going to the States because of the administration. Others are probably not going because of the exchange rate. It's expensive. It used to be the cheap destinations for Canadians was always, let's go to Dominican. Let's go to Costa Rica. Let's go to Mexico. Let's go to Vegas. Now, out of all of those things, where are you still willing to go? Costa Rica, Mexico, Dominican. Because they're still affordable and cheap to get there and get back and have a good time while you're there. Vegas, on the other hand, everything's through the roof. Everything in Vegas used to be cheap. The reason we went to Vegas is because we could get a hotel room at Planet Hollywood for $115. Right? That's the reason, is we would be drawn there because we knew it was going to be cost effective to us. I've been to Vegas 8 times. 8 times in 20 years is a lot to go to Vegas. Look, I got friends that go every year. In fact, I still have friends that go every single year. And what do they tell me? Yeah, it gets more and more expensive every year. And they tell you not to go in flip-flops in August because you will stick to the ground when you try and cross the street. Because you will melt into the asphalt. That's how hot it is there. So it is interesting that now you got Nevada Democrats and labor groups, like the culinary workers of Nevada, so terrified that Canadians have stopped coming to Vegas that they're now involved in this. So I guess the question would be, is what would Nevada need to do to drag Canadians back? We see this with all of the governors of the states that run along the Canadian border. How do we get Canadians back here? Because that's what we do. We go across the border, we do a little bit of shopping, maybe we stay a couple of nights, have a good time. Buffalo is popular for Torontonians. If you live in London, Ontario, you know, or Windsor, you're down to Detroit. If you're in BC, you're down to Seattle and, Oregon, whenever you can. Because 90% of us live along that border. So, you know, going in and out of the States has been something that's just so regularly part of our lives. So it's two things for me. It's like, I don't like the current administration, and that's fine. That's just my opinion. But I also don't like the exchange rate as well. I feel like I'm going to lose money. I remember, was it maybe 2009, 2010, maybe 2011, when the Canadian dollar was on par with the U.S. dollar for a bit. And I think I went to Vegas 3 times in about 4 months. Because it was cost effective. Here's the other big news story as well. And I think these are all connected to each other. And it's not necessarily just Trump, all right? I think it's unfair just to lump it all on him. The exchange rate will play a massive part in whether or not we decide to go to these places on vacation. Because if you're considering taking your family, you've got to figure out, okay, what are we going to do? Where are we going to stay? Do we get a suite? You know, are we doing a helicopter tour of the Grand Canyon? Vegas can be quite boring for kids. Unless you know what you're looking for. So I think that's really what it's coming down to. Is we cannot afford to go do these things. Cell phone sales are at their lowest in the history of cell phones. Like, think about that for a second. Why would you think cell phone sales would be down? Once again, these are big ticket items. So people are re-evaluating whether they get these big ticket items. And guess what? Going to Vegas is considered a big ticket item. Because you're going to have to budget a few thousand dollars to do it. So I think that's what's happening. I'm glad we're talking about it. Because we have this rusted on history of that is a place we like to go to spend our money. And look, we love spending our money in the States. And the Americans love us spending money there too. But when I see stories like this, I'm like, okay, what exactly is going to happen? How do Democrats in Nevada convince us to go back there? I think the only thing you could possibly do is say, all right, Nevada runs on a different currency, and it's all on par with Canadians. That's the only logical thing I could think of, and that's never going to happen. You know that. So maybe these massive hotel chains and different organizations within Vegas could get together and make an extreme decision to go, all right, we, you know, give Canadians deep discounts, extremely deep discounts. What do those deep discounts look like? How do they work? How would they sort of be finagled for us to be able to get back there? 416-870-6400, 1-888-225-TALK if you want to be part of the Ben Mulrooney Show this afternoon. Maybe you're a consistent visitor to Vegas. Maybe you don't really take into account the exchange rate. Let me say hi to Jason on line 3. Jason's in Toronto this afternoon. Hey, Jason, welcome to the Ben Mulrooney Show.
9: Good afternoon. So, yes, you can blame it on the current administration. You can blame it on the Canadian dollar and the economy right now in Canada. It's tight. I think they're losing a whole generation. I think this administration is giving Canadians a time out from Vegas, and it's not in the current travel lexicon anymore. There's other places to visit that are more affordable.
17: Yeah.
9: And I think Vegas is maybe gambling might have gone sideways, and now they're going to have to rebrand. And you know, when the U.S. administration moved on,
17: yeah,
9: they're going to have to go and work very hard to get their tourist dollars back by marketing. And they're losing, I don't want to say a generation, but they're losing a 7 to 8 year business cycle based on the administration.
17: Yeah, and most of us are gambling online these days, too.
9: Well, right? There you go.
17: Yeah, Jason, thanks so much for the call. Frank's on line 1. He's in Brampton, Ontario. Hey, Frank, welcome to the Ben Mulrooney Show.
11: Thank you. Listen, I don't necessarily agree with the previous caller, but the one thing that Vegas has done is the user fees. Yeah, it's expensive, but imagine you've booked your hotel, you're there for 4 days, you go to check out, and then you're getting dinged with an additional $300 or $400 in user fees.
17: Yeah, resort fee. Yeah, they call it, what do they call it? They call it a resort fee, right?
11: Yeah. Whatever reason, that's a big part of not going. I got to dish out another $500.
17: Yeah.
11: Now, again, with the exchange, that'll just kill me. So they've seen a drop in Americans going to Vegas by about 7%. So it's not just Canadians. It is, you know, within their own country because of these resort fees. That's what's killing them. And there's, you know, guys all over the internet talking about how if they just change that or eliminate it, you'll get a lot of them back. But you know, it's gambling exchange, like the previous caller said, and it's just they're trying to get as much money out of everyone as possible.
17: Yeah.
11: Because maybe gambling's down, and that's how they're going to do it.
17: Gambling's down, so it's kind of like, I've got to pay for something, let's raise taxes. It's kind of like that, right? Mm-hmm. Frank, thanks so much for the call. Kayla's in Innisfil. Hey, Kayla, welcome to the Ben Mulrooney Show.
12: Hi, how are you?
17: I'm great. You're heading off to the States soon, yeah?
12: Yeah, so my girlfriend and I, she lives in St. Catharines, so border town, so I often go there, and we head down to the States, Buffalo, Niagara. We're going to Erie this weekend.
17: Oh, fun. What's happening there? Tell me.
12: We just go for shopping. Even though the dollar isn't the best, you still find things cheaper with the exchange rate. And
17: Levi's is still cheaper in the United States at the end of the day, aren't they?
12: That is in that Target. I have done my comparison. That's not. We are better in Canada, finally.
17: Oh, wow. Thank you. Maybe I should have you on for shopping advice, cross-border shopping advice.
12: My family and I actually just booked our vacation to Florida in March break, too. We were looking at Mexico, but it was actually going to be $13,000 to take four of us to an all-inclusive. And we found Florida a lot cheaper. We booked our flights with our points, and we love going to Florida. We don't care who's the president. You don't turn on the news. You don't.
17: So you've saved some money by booking on points as well out of the gate. So I guess that's
12: a
17: good thing.
12: It's a lot cheaper than going to Mexico now. That they've you know, raise that because of the gas and fuel prices on flights.
17: Which place has the better tequila, though? Is it Florida or Mexico? I'm going to say it's probably Mexico.
12: I'd say Mexico, but Florida is just Florida. It's just a lot nicer, and I always have a good time in Florida.
17: Yeah, so. Thanks for the call, Kayla. Florida is the type of place where I would definitely order a double Long Island iced tea. Make it a double. I want to forget. All right. When we come back, a riveting chat with a technology journalist and someone who doesn't love technology and loathes AI. That's me. Kami Levy's with us next. Stay there.
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18: Cloudy, certainly not the record warmth we had yesterday, but you don't expect that for very long. 5 degrees tonight, cloudy, and 17 tomorrow and cloudy. Now, the average is 15, so we're still a little bit above that. And then rain tomorrow night and Friday will lead to cooler air, 14 Friday in the rain, and then Saturday and Sunday sunny, 10 and 15 the highs. There is a risk of frost both weekend mornings in the sunshine. Tonight's low 5.
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10: 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Did you notice how I snuck in some Errol Australian Crawl in there? Old radio fans would probably know that song from way back in the day. Maybe not. Maybe it's new to you. Let's bring in Carmi Levy, our favorite tech journalist. He loves talking about AI, and I roll my eyes every single time. That's our relationship, and I'm okay with that. Carmi, how are you, sir?
11: I am great. So good to be here.
10: Are we going to talk about AI today? Probably.
11: I tried not to. I'm trying to get off of it because it's frankly depressing me and everyone else that I talk to about it. So, maybe let's take a break from it this week.
10: So let's start with AI. Apple has unveiled the HomeView smart display with Siri AI. Starts at $429. Do I need this? Do I want this? Is it just more dumb products for my house?
11: Yeah, no. I mean, look, we've lived just fine without smart screens in our homes for years, and I think we'll do just fine if we don't buy one. Now, Google and Amazon have been selling them for years, and some people have them. I have them. I find them useful.
10: Explain the difference between a smart screen and a smart television. 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
11: So a smart screen is a lot smaller. It's like a smart screen is like a smart speaker with a small touchscreen on it.
10: So what's on the screen?
11: Primarily a TV.
10: So what's on it? Like weather, time, that sort of stuff?
11: That's exactly it. So you ask it questions. It's powered, Apple's device is powered by Siri, but Google has Google Gemini, Amazon uses Alexa Plus. And so basically there's a smart assistant built in, powered by AI. And you ask it questions, the weather, your schedule for the day, you can make calls on it.
10: So it's a large iPhone Apple Watch, essentially.
11: Basically, yeah. It kind of has sort of pieces. It sort of looks like they glommed an iPad, an iPhone, an Apple Watch together, stuck it on a stand. And gave it a $429 price tag. But
10: wow.
11: It's one of those things that Apple is pushing into what we call the smart home. So they want to be able to control all of the technology. So your smart doorbell, your smart lights, your smart thermostat, all the smart things in your home, they want them all controllable through all of your devices.
10: That sounds terrifying.
11: Well, it kind of does, but the industry's been around for a while. But if you want to have a smart home today, you kind of have to buy different pieces from everyone, and then you have to figure out how they all work together. Whereas Apple's vision is, we're just going to make all the same technology, and everything is going to connect up, and it'll be as easy to set up as, say, your iPhone. That's the idea. Smart homes for the rest of us.
10: Okay.
11: But, again, is it a need thing versus a want thing? I'm thinking it's want more than need, but for some people, they kind of want that. They want people to come over to their house and they want them to wow them with technology. And for some people, that's a really cool thing, and they'll sell to them.
10: Oh yeah,
11: and they'll sell as many as they make.
10: I do love the concept of a smart screen. I know Lululemon tried this with the mirror thing.

0: a couple of years back, and you can now get those on the secondary market for so cheap. I've seen a couple of guys sort of retrofit and recode those, so they literally become an actual smart screen. So I can watch my news on it. My weather's going to pop up. Maybe my email's there as well. Is that where we're going? Like, I saw the movie Digger last night, and obviously that's set in the not too distant future. And one of the things I noticed is when Tom Cruise's character Digger was taking telephone calls, he would walk over to a vertical screen that's also a mirror and tap the screen, and the call would move from his phone to his screen. That's where we're going, isn't it?
1: It is, where, you know, all of the different devices that you have in your home or even your car or your office or wherever, that they all use common operating systems, common platforms. And so you can kind of move calls and move information and workflows from one device to another as you move through your day. And, you know, I've got Google and Amazon speakers and screens in my home these days because I'm always testing different things. And I'm finding this super handy because you never know kind of where you are. You're going to have a question. It's always going to be there to give you an answer no matter where you're at. And eventually, all the dumb things in our home are going to become smart, and we're going to be able to talk to them seamlessly. The notion of sitting down in front of a computer to get work done, we're going to kind of laugh at that. It's going to be more very sort of Star Trekian, where basically just ask a question, the computer just follows you around and gives you what you need.
0: Oh, my God. Speaking of computers, tell me about the shipments of global PCs. Apparently, they've cratered by about 20%. What's going on? Is this a chip thing or...
1: Yeah, it's related to, they call it Ramageddon, the global chip and sort of, you know, storage and memory shortage, because AI companies are soaking up all of those components for their data centers because we're all using AI services. That leaves very little left over for consumer products like laptops, desktop computers, and smartphones. And so both IDC and Omdia have released their sort of tracker reports that show this last quarter, PC shipments were actually down by 20%. And the reason being is, you know, they're much more expensive. So if you're buying a laptop today, you're kind of getting sticker shock. It's a lot more than it was even just 6 months ago. And so what a lot of people did is they bought their computers early. In other words, they kind of locked in their votes before prices skyrocketed. And so now that everyone has a new computer for the most part, or they're happy with their old computer, well, no one's really buying them. And so sales have absolutely cratered. And the analysts are saying this is probably going to continue for at least another couple of years. Every time you ask them how long is this going to last, they keep pushing it further out because it doesn't show any signs of getting better.
0: Yeah, which is odd. Like I bought myself a new MacBook Air a couple of years ago, and that thing is just powering through. But I've also got an older MacBook Pro, which I use as well. So I got those two laptops, and I just don't see a time in the next couple of years where I would consider replacing those because I just don't think I need to.
1: Yeah, and that's exactly what a lot of people are doing. They're kind of looking at the hardware they've got. They're recognizing that now is a terrible time to buy. And they're going, well, you know what? As long as it's working, it's not chugging, you know, it's not sort of stuttering on the work that I give it, and I'm able to get stuff done, the lights are still on, then I'm going to hold on to it for as long as I can. And then maybe 2 or 3 years from now, once things start to ease off in the market and prices return to normal levels, then I'll start maybe considering replacing them. So a lot of people are just stretching out what they've got, and they're not buying new. And we know we're talking about computers now, but the same logic applies to smartphones. We are seeing smartphone numbers also down.
0: They're down about 15%. Sales of cell phones are down 15% this year, which is crazy to think of. It's the first time that cell phones sales have been down since we started buying smartphones.
1: Yeah, I mean, this has been the hottest product category for a couple of decades now, and all of a sudden, the bloom is off the rose, and nobody wants to buy a new one, and for good reason, because again, every time a new company or a company introduces a new version of its phone, it carries a higher price, and of course, if you want to get more storage or more memory on it, it's going to cost you even more, so a lot of people are looking at their existing phone going, you know what? It's good enough. I don't have to impress anyone. I'm just going to save my money until, you know, maybe sometime in the future when the market isn't as crazy as it is now.
0: Imagine prices of things forcing us to be smart adults for once. Crazy stuff. Kami Levy.
1: That's not a bad thing.
0: Yeah, true. Kami Levy, tech journalist, on with us. Good to hear your voice again, friend. We'll chat soon.
1: Appreciate it, Trax.
0: All right. When we come back on the Ben Mulroney Show after our news, nearly 1 in 4 Canadians are doing this. And it's likely leaving you exhausted. We'll talk about it next on the Ben Mulroney Show.
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16: Good afternoon, it's 4 o'clock from the 980 CFPL newsroom. I'm Mike Hodges. Elgin County OPP continue to investigate a fatal multi-vehicle collision on the 401 near London. Police say emergency crews responded to the 401 eastbound lanes just after 4 p.m. yesterday, following reports of a multi-vehicle crash involving a pair of transport trucks and a passenger vehicle. Traffic had slowed down after an initial collision near Colonel Talbot Road earlier that afternoon involving three vehicles. Following the collision, OPP say the passenger vehicle and one of the transport trucks caught fire and quickly became engulfed in flames. The driver of the transport truck managed to get out of the vehicle and wasn't hurt. Meanwhile, the second transport driver was treated in hospital for minor injuries. Due to the intensity of the fire, Police have not confirmed how many people were inside the passenger vehicle. More than 16,000 Londoners have cast early ballots ahead of the October 26th municipal election. The city says that's a big jump from the nearly 13,000 advance votes cast in the 2022 election. London City Clerk says turnout was strong across all voting locations, with some Masonville, Sherwood Forest, East London, and Star Tech Community Center staying busy throughout all their days of voting. The city says there were even some lineups during peak periods, but those were cleared quickly. The increase in advanced ballots could suggest turnout for this year will be higher than 4 years ago, when only 25% of eligible Londoners voted in the municipal election. A longtime Ontario MP has died following a battle with cancer. Irene Matheson served the London region both provincially and federally under the NDP banner. NDP leader Avi Lewis calls Matheson someone who fought relentlessly for a Canada that upholds the dignity of every person. Conservative London area MP Andrew Lawton says she was a tireless advocate, while Liberal London Centre MP Peter Fragascatos called her a profoundly important community voice. A Quebec father has received a life sentence in New York for the murder of his 9-year-old daughter. Luciano Fredolin's punishment comes 2 months after a jury in Essex County found him guilty of second-degree murder and concealment of a human corpse. Melina Fredolin had been living in Montreal with her mother before going on a road trip to the U.S. with her father last July. On the night they were scheduled to return home, Luciano called 911, reporting his daughter had been kidnapped after he had stopped the car he was driving on the side of the road. Statistics Canada says more Canadians have traveled across the U.S. border over the last 6 months. Canadian residents made 6.8% more return trips from the U.S. last month by automobile and by air compared to last year. But the number of crossings is still down more than 31% from September 2024, before the U.S. trade war began. And Pope Leo is up and recovering from yesterday's surgery to remove the lower part of his right lung. Doctors have diagnosed the 71-year-old American pontiff with the most common form of lung cancer. Adenocarcinoma can be found earlier than some other types of lung cancer. According to health experts, the Pope's prognosis looks good because he's healthy and active. I'm Mike Hodges, and you're listening to 980. CFPL.
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0: All right, welcome back. Drex here from the Edge Radio Network, CFNY in Toronto, 102.1 The Edge. Welcome back to the Ben Mulrooney Show. Ben is off today because he is in Ottawa. At a ceremony, they're naming an elementary school after his dad, former Prime Minister of Canada, Brian Mulroney. You already knew that. But this is the first time they've named a school after him. So Ben and his family are in town for that today. Ben's going to be back in the seat tomorrow. One in four Canadians has a side hustle. And four in ten of them are stuck on a legal leap. So Canadians are working a second shift. Nearly one in four has a side hustle now. They're putting in an average of 13-hour weeks, close to two extra workdays. For many, it's a career in waiting. Nearly one in five side hustlers say they're likely to quit their day job and go all in. So what is actually holding them back? There's some new data out that reveals it's surprisingly basic. Many don't know how to make it official. So 23% of Canadians have a side hustle, right? So averaging 13 hours a week. And this number goes up to nearly 46% when you look at the Gen Z population and their side hustles. 19% of side hustlers are likely to leave their job to go full-time. Interesting. So you might already have a full-time job, but you might have a side hustle, and you might be realizing that that side hustle should be the main hustle. I get that. There's plenty of people, especially in this business too, in the media business. There's so many different things you could be doing outside of just, let's use this as example, a radio show. So what are the things a radio host could be doing outside of that that is considered a side hustle? Maybe some occasional TV work. Maybe a podcast. Maybe, you know, being the face of digital content for another brand. So, and I'm just thinking just out of the box here, what my side hustles could be. Joy Jeet, that works on this show, does this. He works on podcasts as well, and he works in a restaurant because he's a chef. But is Joy Jeet likely to leave this to go do his side hustle full time? The answer is probably not. I know what Joy Jeet is interested in. He's interested in the directing side of television, which is, honestly, if you're working in a radio station and pressing buttons and directing the radio, then you can transition those skills to television. Is Ozzy looking at you, thinking that you're going to steal his job? I don't think that's going to happen. But even Ozzy, who works on this show, this guy's got a million side hustles. So he does video production for us. But, you know, when he's not here, he's getting freelance work to go film stuff, go create content. Let me bring in Danny Vaughn, the producer of the Ben Mulrooney Show this afternoon. Danny, you found this story. I chatted about it briefly last week on my show at 640 in Toronto. You've got a couple of young guys in your family. They got side hustles yet? Or are they just doing singular jobs or still at school full time?
19: School and I guess part-time jobs. I don't know if you'd call that a side hustle.
0: The main hustle is school, so the side hustle would be the part-time job, right?
19: Fine, there you go.
0: Like, I got a friend who is a dancer, and their entire life is side hustles. It's gig to gig to gig. And I wonder, and I've never had this conversation with him, but I wonder, because that would stress me out. I'm one of these people, I need to be an employee, I need to be salaried, I need to have benefits. I need to know a ballpark of how much money is going to be entering my bank account every 2 weeks. That's the type of person I am. I like a solid lockdown job. But some people can actually survive quite well in a gig economy.
19: I don't know, though. I wonder if for the younger people, if that's just their reality. I think a lot of people would love to have a full-time, you know, known hours with benefits. I just think that's really hard to find, especially for younger people, where the reality is I just have to try to make ends meet and survive by doing various gigs.
0: It's worth noting, too, that a lot of the recruiter crap that young people need to go through to get any sort of attention in the job market is just absolutely bonkers, because there's AI systems booting you out of the system before you can even get a look at by an actual human. So, you know, when you got young people coming out of university and it's like, oh, yes, entry level position must have 7 years experience. What? How? How is that a thing? It used to be years ago, you get out of university and you'd be able to walk into some sort of entry level job to start your career and work your way up. That's so hard for people now. So I understand it. We're all wondering, where are we going to make those extra bucks? Because our salaries have not kept in line with inflation in any way.
19: What gets me too is that some of the jobs that sound, they sound like entry level jobs because they're offering minimum wage, yet they're expecting years of experience. It's like, if you're paying minimum wage, that in my mind is for someone with no experience. And if you require at least a year or two of experience, I think you need to offer a little bit more. You got to do better than minimum wage then.
0: And that is why possibly some people are looking more and more to trades. Remember, we talked about this a while back where, you know, some people, I think you even gave me the story, Danny. I think it was a New York Post story of something like 25%, a quarter of all Gen Zs in the U.S., are considering trades because they know for a fact, and we discussed it on the show, it is the quickest path to making $100,000 a year by getting into a trade, being really good at it, focusing on it, and going from there. Because if you're making, you know, $5,000 here, $6,000 there, $7,000 there, that can be a pretty sketchy situation to be in, unless you're really good with money or have a trust fund that you can fall back on. And guess what? Most of us don't have those things. Thanks for that link. I just got that. You sent it over. It makes sense. We spoke to tradespeople going, absolutely, There was one guy I think we spoke to. I'm paraphrasing our conversation. I think he said he was 16 or 17 when he started being a tradesman, like getting into trades, getting an apprenticeship. By the time he was 24, he was making like 150 grand a year. Find me any 24-year-olds that are making 150 grand a year. Maybe a few that are in marketing, sure. But those jobs are few and far between. It's more likely that someone who's in their mid-20s is making some bank as a tradesperson than doing any other type of job. So what are the number one jobs? And I've mentioned this before. When it comes to Canadians over the age of 20, what are the number one jobs? For men, it's transportation, driving trucks. Number one job in the country. Deliveries, semis, delivering groceries, all of that sort of stuff. That is the highest employer of males in Canada. When it comes to women, what's the highest employer? Retail. Those are the two biggest job sort of tracks for most people in this country. And no one's saying you have to stay in those things. There are plenty of things and skills you can learn within those industries to move on to other industries later on. But yeah, the side hustle thing. I've got a bunch of people in my life that basically have main jobs and side hustles. Like trying to hang out with your friends on weekends is impossible in 2026 because there's always someone that has to work a Saturday shift or a late Sunday shift because everyone's picking up whatever work they can do. Trust me, if I was allowed to work outside this company on weekends, I would probably pick up a weekend job. But because I'm a media personality, I'm front-facing for this company. I couldn't just go, you know, do some stuff for SiriusXM or be on CTV because I don't work for those corporations. I'm an employee of this corporation. So that limits me somewhat, right? So the way I would do side hustles is what do I want to do in my career? So I've got to think, you know I'm creeping up towards 50. I know I'm good at this job. But what are the other skills that I have? I can edit video. I can somewhat shoot video. I can present on television. Is that a way for me to find a side hustle for myself? But then again, Danny, you've seen me. Would you put me on television? Right? Oh, she's laughing.
19: You would make a great Simon Cowell because you are.
0: Wow, that's awful. Why would you say that? Jeez. I mean, oh, my God. Turn the microphone off.
19: You're a bit prickly. You're a bit prickly.
0: But I haven't had that much face work done. My God. Have you seen how much work that guy's done to himself? He looks like a horror story.
19: I'm not saying you look like him. I just mean you provide a lot of fast comments that are funny. And
0: well, they put money in my bank account, kiddo, because I have the quips ready to roll. Right. Do you is that how you see me? You see me as a reality show judge?
19: You're very blunt, okay? So I just equate you, I think, of all the judges. Like yeah. You're not you know, you're not one so of if the super this, if, sweet ones.
0: So if we were doing Canadian Idol and Sass Jordan wasn't available, it would have been me with Ben as the host? Is that what you say?
19: That would be something.
0: Yeah.
19: I'd like to see that. Yeah.
0: Yeah. Sure. All right. When we come back on the Ben Mulroney Show, we're going to dive into dealing with dating and going on date with people who are only there for the meal. Huh? It's a strange story. Coming back in just a couple of seconds here on the Ben Mulroney Show.
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21: Quite a difference from the record-smashing day yesterday, but it's still above average today, even though cloudy, and tonight cloudy and 5, which is an average low for the date, and we set a record high minimum last night. But no more of that. However, above average, 17 tomorrow, and the average is 15. Cloudy, though, and then rain tomorrow night and into Friday morning, showers in the afternoon, 14 there. Saturday and Sunday look pretty nice, cooler, 10, then 15, but sunny. Tonight's low 5.
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1: All right, welcome back. Drex here from the Edge Radio Network. In for Ben Mulrooney today. He's going to be back on your radio tomorrow. All right, so we're going to talk about dating here. Nothing that anyone on this show has any idea about. No idea. No person on this show has gone on a date in the last 5 years. bring up Danny's channel here. I want to talk to her about this. She found this bizarre story, and I've never seen anything like this before, but it makes total sense to me. If you're on the dating apps, you probably know what a booty call is, right? Mm-hmm. What about a foodie call? All right, tell me about this story, Danny.
2: This is just talking about the fact that there are some people out there who seem to use dating apps just to score a free dinner, a nice meal. And, you know, I think it's a problem. It's a problem for some people. You are hoping that the other person is actually interested in a relationship. Yeah. But the number of women that admit to doing this, one of the surveys, it was 23%. And the other one, it was 33% of women. One in three.
1: Is this because there's still some sort of traditional things at play where maybe the first date a guy is paying? Is that what it was happening here? Is that kind of what you're telling me?
2: Yeah, I think that's an unwritten rule for a lot of people where the expectation is either that the guy will pay or the one who is doing the asking, who's asking the other one out.
1: You and I talked about this off air briefly. And I said, this is interesting because there are some subcultures in our human experience where people have sex on the first date and probably don't even go to a restaurant until the second or third date.
2: You did say that. Yeah. Okay.
1: There's plenty of people like that. Sex on the first date. And if, if we click like that, then maybe we'll break bread.
2: Okay. Well,
1: you sound like you're frowning upon that. I mean, no one's asking you to do that.
2: I don't know. I think maybe having a meal or 10 together first might be, but whatever.
1: Why? What's wrong with sex on the first date? Let's not act like it's a thing that we don't do. Come on.
2: I've never done that. But no, anyway, okay. But hey, I love
1: how uncomfortable this is making you feel. Come on. We're talking about regular air breathing humans. Some of them don't go on first dates to a restaurant. Some of them go on first dates to someone else's bed.
2: Okay. I mean, is that even really a date then?
1: That's, yeah, of course
2: that
1: it is. That's a date.
2: Is more of a Tinder hookup or
1: a hookup can be a date. You're still going to learn about the person. You're just learning about the more intimate parts of them first, I guess.
2: Okay. Anyway, let's get back to the food part.
1: We need to have this. That's why I was agreeing to put this story in, because there's different ways of dating, and I know exactly what you're talking about. There's plenty of people who are only in it for a free meal, right? In fact, I think there was a woman about 10 years ago I interviewed who'd vlogged about how many free meals she'd gotten from dates. And she'd went on those dates specifically to get the free meal.
2: Yes, it does seem to be a motivation for some women, maybe as high as 33%. That seems really high.
1: What about, surely there must be, is there men's numbers on this? Surely there must be men who go on dates just for a decent meal and not so much the company. Come on, surely.
2: Are there a lot of men that are expecting that the date will pay for the meal, though? I mean, the guy, if he's paying anyway, or even if it's being split,
1: yeah,
2: he's still paying his portion. I don't know if you need to necessarily throw in the whole date scenario. Then you can just go out for dinner or go with friends.
1: Now, generally, because I have a decent job and I make okay money and I'm single, if I am going on a date, and look, I'll admit it, I've been on a couple of dates since I moved to Toronto. They haven't worked out to be anything, but I'm more than happy to pay for a meal for somebody. Like, I'm not really too concerned about that. But then again, I'm not one of those guys that has expectations if I pay for a meal, right? I don't have sexual expectations in taking someone on a date for food and then be like, okay, is that gonna get you to get your clothes off? That's not how my mind thinks at all. In fact, one of the fun experiences to do on a date is if it's a first date and it's a meal, is try this one. I think you'll find out what type of person you're dealing with really quickly. If you're like, yeah, let's split it, and you look at their face, see what the body language tells you.
2: I mean, I think that there's nothing wrong with keeping things more casual for the first date. It doesn't have to be a restaurant for dinner.
1: Oh, you can go for coffee.
2: It doesn't have to be a nice restaurant.
1: Hey, one of the dates I went on, Danny, about 6 months ago, dreadful date. It was a coffee date. And then we got our coffees, and then we moved to a parkette somewhere, sat down, had a bit of a chat. And then this person just turns to me out of nowhere and just says, I don't feel a connection here. I'm going to get out of here. See ya. Literally stood up and walked away. Strangest date I've ever had in my 40 plus years. Strangest thing ever. And I get
2: but
1: it.
2: But at least it was after just a coffee and not lobster or filet mignon or something.
1: I mean, if you had filet mignon, it's delicious.
2: Okay. They're saying the typical all-in date is somewhere. We're looking at $189.
1: Life's expensive. You're paying
2: That's
1: for two
2: lot.
1: People, maybe a bottle of wine. If you're buying by the glass and it's like a good restaurant, you're looking at $25, $30 for a glass of wine. So,
2: Yeah, that's a lot of money.
1: All right. I think the key here, the key takeaway is just don't date. Just don't date. Just spend all your money on yourself.
2: Okay, that's the takeaway.
1: I think that's the advice here. But I think people have known that. I think people have known this information for a long time that we're presenting them today, that there is foodie callers over booty callers. Right? I think we've already known that. We've always known that. Like I get that feeling sometimes. Are they just here for the free meal?
2: Now, are you excited or impressed if someone comes up with a creative first date idea where it's
1: oh,
2: not
1: no,
2: coffee?
1: No. Like oh. What? What are you talking about? Like what? Give me an example.
2: I don't know.
1: Going to a labyrinth?
2: Roller skating or something.
1: No, I don't want to do anything on a first date that makes me look stupid because I already look stupid enough. So I don't want to do anything to push that over the edge.
2: Oh, an escape room is a great
1: No, escape room is a terrible first date, especially for someone like me with extreme uncontrollable ADHD. I'll crash out in there. Can't do it. I've never done an escape room ever.
2: They're so much
1: fun. No, they're not so much fun. You're crazy. They're not fun at all. Nothing about them is fun.
2: There's a reason they're all over the place because they are so much fun.
1: Because people like to be punished. People love, people are huge fans of BDSM. They don't even realize it. They want to be punished. They want to be locked in rooms and they want to try and figure out how to get out of there. Like, I do not want to be locked in a room and I don't want to have to do 7 levels of puzzles to try and get myself out of there. I'm not doing it. That's a terrible first date idea. You know what's a great first date? Not going to the movies because you're not talking to the person. Just sort of don't go to the movies on a first date. I don't know. Go to a firing range. Shoot some guns.
2: I agree with
1: archery.
2: You on not the movies. I'm not going to say I agree with you on the gun range, but not going to a movie, yes, because you can't really talk. You shouldn't. If you do talk, Ben Mulrooney, if he's in the movie theater, he's going to get very, very angry.
1: It's true. I've seen what he does in movie theaters if you talk. Yeah, it's a whole thing. He gets management involved. Look, here's the thing. Is at the end of the day, you date however you want to date. If you know that the person's only there for the free meal and not so much for you and it doesn't bother you, then so what? Who cares? Food's good. Food actually brings us together. So a foodie date is actually a good thing. I would maybe thrive under a foodie date circumstances because I can connect with people over food.
2: Okay, I don't know if I'd want to invest a couple $100 on a first date unless there was a lot of texting, chatting beforehand and you feel like
1: I'm not taking you to the keg on a first date. I'm taking you to my favorite hole in the wall Chinese restaurant. I think that's a better date because if you fancy it up, I don't think that really tells them about the real you. But if I think you take them to your favorite local, that's the way to do it. Take them to your favorite local, your favorite hole in the wall, because that's how you learn about somebody, right? You learn about, what food they like, where they like to go. And guess what? If you go to a local hole in the wall, Danny, you're not spending $180 on two people, maybe $50 tops.
2: And if you do offer to take someone out for dinner and the restaurant they mention is, a higher end place, is that a red flag for you?
1: Yeah, a little bit.
2: Yeah,
1: just a little bit. I'll reconsider it. All right, when we come back, I'm going to be opening the phone lines 416-870-6400, 1-888-225-TALK. An 11-year-old child has crashed a vehicle in a cornfield after a joyride in Ontario. Now, I know it's serious, but I also see the fun side of this. Very silly. And I'm wondering, what is the wildest thing you did as a kid? Was it going a joyride in a car as a kid? Something else? Maybe leaving one movie and sneaking into another without paying? I don't know. Is that wild? 416-870-6400, 1-888-225-TALK. It's the Ben Mulrooney Show. Coming back next.
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1: Sends the wrong message, but thank you, Andrew. 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Drex here from the Edge Radio Network, from CFNY in Toronto, covering for Ben today. He's in Ottawa today. They are naming an elementary school after the 18th Prime Minister of Canada, his late father, Brian Mulrooney. So Ben was in town for that today. I got to tell you, Danny, I don't think I've seen a story like this in a while, and it must be the biggest news in Pembroke, Ontario, because I can't imagine a lot exciting happens there. But Monday morning, 2:30 a.m., an 11-year-old and a 9-year-old passenger took a car on a joyride throughout Pembroke. There was early reports to broadcast over police radios that there was a car doing burnouts. Now, if you know the skill level that you need to know about cars to be able to do burnouts, you've got to question yourself, why does an 11-year-old know this? So here's what happened. They were doing burnouts. As soon as police approached, the car took off. They did not pursue the car. Not long after that, they noticed that this particular car had crashed into a cornfield and the occupants had fled the scene. They later found an 11-year-old and a 9-year-old, no injuries. The 11-year-old was allegedly the driver, and the 9-year-old was allegedly the passenger. So what happened? The car was towed from the scene. The 9 and 11-year-olds were returned to their parents, and the OPP says they're not going to be pressing any charges here because they are children. Yeah. No charges. The car was taken without the parents' knowledge. I mean, if you're going to take mom and dad's car as an 11-year-old, you do it at 2:30 on a Monday morning, don't you? Don't you have school on Monday morning? What on earth is going through the mind of an 11-year-old to go, I'm going to steal a parent's car and do burnouts? So my other question on top of this is, who taught the 11-year-old how to do burnouts? My dad taught me how to do burnouts in a Valiant. In the early 90s.
2: Okay. Like my first thought was an 11-year-old. That 11-year-old has to be fairly tall. I don't know if I could have seen.
1: Not necessarily. Like 11-year-olds are enormous. They look huge.
2: Okay. I don't know if I would have been able to touch the pedals and hit the brakes, although maybe he didn't need
1: All right, you're getting lost in the weeds on this one, Danny. The story is, who taught the 11-year-old how to do burnouts?
2: I mean, an 11-year-old
1: does not. Why are you assuming it's the dad? Maybe it's the mom. Maybe she is the motorhead here, right?
2: Yeah, maybe.
1: Right, but someone would have had to physically teach the 11-year-old how to do circle work. You don't just hop in a car and be like, oh, I
2: don't know. Kids these days are growing up on Grand Theft Auto and all these, you know, car games. Who knows? Maybe it's not the parents.
1: Yes, Georgie. Yes, Georgie. What do you want to say?
15: Exactly. So children are watching, playing games.
1: Yeah.
15: And YouTube is so...
1: Does anyone know how to use a microphone in this building? It drives me crazy. I'm going to say it on the air. You learn how to use a microphone or don't come on the show, all right? Guys, seriously, it's radio. Microphones are important. Tell me the story again so I can hear you.
15: I just said that YouTube is one. And yes, as Danny said, people are playing games and kids are playing games like GTA.
1: Yeah.
15: So it's so easy for them to learn.
1: Sure, but it's not going to teach you the physicality of how to do an actual burnout.
15: YouTube will show you every single
1: thing. Okay, that's true. Okay, do you honestly think an 11-year-old went, I'm going to steal mom and dad's car, going to go on YouTube and learn how to do burnouts? No, I think a parent physically taught him how to do it.
15: I'm not joking, Rex. The other day, maximum 3 or 4 days ago,
1: yeah,
15: I was near my house,
1: uh-huh,
15: and a kid, what, 12 or 13,
1: yeah,
15: was doing a wheelie on an electric motorcycle.
1: Oh, yeah. Do you know how to pop a wheelie?
15: Have no clue.
1: Okay, because you didn't learn it. Maybe you need to go on
15: YouTube.
1: Exactly,
15: but kids are doing that.
1: What does everyone think of the fact that the 11 and 9-year-olds aren't going to receive any charges here because they're children, because they're minors?
2: Well, they can't. Legally, they can't.
1: Yeah.
2: If you're under 12, these kids, you could murder someone. If you're 11 years old, the law can't do anything.
1: Yeah. It's quite something. And you got to get, honestly, when you're a kid, you got to get all of this delinquency out of your system.
2: Like, what? Do it all before you're 12.
1: Is it 12 when they can start charging you? Is that the age?
2: Yes, at 12 they can.
1: All right.
2: You.
1: So if you got a kid under 12 and they're a rat bag, just they got to get it out of their system. All right. They got to get it out of their system because it's. Look, my sister's dealing with this right now. She's got a 14-year-old son who's an absolute delinquent. Absolute delinquent. Got expelled. This is what my sister did, and I'm so annoyed at her for this. I still love her, though. My nephew got expelled from the school he was in, yet she flew him to Canada for 2 weeks to have a fabulous holiday. Absolutely not.
2: Wait, during the expulsion?
1: Yes.
2: Like, he was rewarded.
1: He should be at school. Oh. He should have been at school. He's been in Canada the last 2 weeks, just left. Because he got expelled from school. So my sister flew him here. They went to Alaska to look at the whales. They went ziplining in Juneau. They went to all the aquariums on the West Coast. Crazy type of behavior. Rewarded.
2: Yeah, I don't know if he's going to learn his lesson then. I think it needs to be. I mean, maybe hanging out with you is a punishment. Maybe that's what she was
1: like.
2: Thinking,
1: this is how much of a delinquent my sister's kid is. Arrives in Vancouver and somehow manages to acquire a nicotine vape without my sister's knowledge. 14-year-old, foreign country, figured out how to get a nicotine vape from a store. How do you do that? How do you do it? Crazy stuff.
2: No, they're supposed to be checking ID, and I think.
1: Hey, listen, I used to go into the corner store down the corner from the high school I went to, and you could buy a Lucy for 20 cents. And that's he'd literally take out a packet of cigarettes from behind the counter and take one out and give it to you for 20 cents. And that was the early 90s. So there's always a way for kids to acquire things. And I suspect that maybe this 11-year-old knew that they could probably get away with this before 2012.
2: And when this kid does turn 12, they need to blame it on the 9-year-old, the younger brother, because...
1: Were they relatives? Is that what we discovered here? I didn't realize they were relatives.
2: There was a 9-year-old in the passenger.
1: You're right. Yeah, but was that kid related to the 11-year-old? I didn't see that in the story.
2: I guess I'm inferring, especially the time of day, maybe it would be a friend, but I'm guessing.
1: So let's ask yourself that question as well. Why was a 9 and 11-year-old out of bed at 2:30 in the morning on a Monday? What's going on in Pembroke, Ontario? My God. Maybe there's things happening in that city we don't know about, but just bizarre that these – and look, I understand that's the law, but what's the accountability here? The parents going, are you grounded for a month? You grounded for the rest of the year? Like, what do you say?
2: Send them to Australia.
1: Oh, okay. All right. So let me ask you, if you had an 11-year-old that stole your car 2:30 on a Monday morning and you know that they're not going to be held responsible in a justice manner. How do you, as a mom of 11-year-old, hold a kid accountable for that?
2: Ooh, that is so tough. I would be so worried about them crashing and getting hurt. I think I would want them to understand car accidents are no joke and you can get seriously injured or hurt someone else. I'd want them to know that that's a real possibility.
1: There is another thing here that this parent could do. This parent in this particular case, if they know that this kid loves this type of motorsport, encourage them and move them into that. Like get them into go-kart racing, see if there's something more there. Because it may just be a cry for attention. And look, I started loving radio and wanted to be on the radio when I was 9 years old. So it wouldn't be unusual for an 11-year-old to be starting to express the things they're really into. And if it happens to be cars, motorsport, circle work, that sort of stuff, maybe they want to be a drag racer, right? There's so many opportunities for motorsport. So maybe focusing that kid's attention on something like that, going, okay, let's take the bad opportunity here. And if you love that so much, how do we turn that into a good opportunity? I think that's what could happen.
2: That would be a good way to look at it. That's going to be an expensive hobby.
1: Very expensive hobby. Yeah. Not as expensive as being a goalie in hockey, though. Maybe more expensive. Who knows? All right, we're going to take a break here. When we come back on the Ben Mulrooney Show, we're going to chat to our buddy, Craig Baird, the host of the Canadian History X podcast. We're going to talk about the Whiskey War. This guy loves to dive into history, and we'll chat about it next, coming up with the Ben Mulrooney Show.
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17: Cloudy, certainly not the record warmth we had yesterday, but you don't expect that for very long. 5 degrees tonight, cloudy, and 17 tomorrow and cloudy. Now, the average is 15, so we're still a little bit above that. And then rain tomorrow night and Friday will lead to cooler air. 14 Friday in the rain, and then Saturday and Sunday sunny. 10 and 15 the highs. There is a risk of frost both weekend mornings. In the sunshine. Tonight's low 5.
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2: Toronto. If you ever look at a map of Canada, if you zoom all the way in up into the Arctic, there's something hidden there in between Ellesmere Island and Greenland. So just north of Baffin Bay, if you go on a Google map, you can scroll all the way in. All right. And you got to do it. You got to scroll all the way in, like so far in, and in between Ellesmere and Greenland is this little tiny, tiny, tiny, tiny piece of land. It's called Hans Island. Nothing on it. No trees, no flora, no fauna, no nothing. There may be a bottle of alcohol of some description, though. It's been one of my favorite ongoing Canadian history stories. It is the Whiskey War. Let me bring in Craig Baird here, host of the Canadian History X podcast. Hey, buddy, how are you?
3: I'm doing well, thank you.
2: This is one of my favorite things to always read about because there's an update every couple of years. Explain to me what the Canadians and the Danes do on this island.
3: Well, like you said, Hans Island is just this tiny little island. There's no animals, there's no plants or anything like that. And when they were creating the border between Greenland and Canada back in 1973, it kind of went right down the middle of Hans Island. So both Denmark and Canada claimed the island as part of their territory. And then this led to both countries, what they would do is they would send Navy ships to the area every few years. And each time they did, they would put up their nation's flag and leave a bottle of alcohol. The Danes would leave schnapps, and then the Canadians would leave Canadian Club whiskey. So that's why it became known as the Whiskey War. It's also been called the world's friendliest war.
2: Hang on, do the Danes call it the schnapps war? If we call it the whiskey war,
3: do they call it the schnapps war?
2: Really quickly before you go on, favorite type of schnapps. I'm a butterscotch guy.
3: I don't think I've ever had schnapps in my life, actually.
2: Oh, Craig, go to the liquor store this afternoon, get yourself either a bottle of peach schnapps or butterscotch schnapps, put that in the freezer, and then have a shot tomorrow, okay?
3: Butterscotch does sound pretty good. I think I'll try that.
2: So good. So this is a friendly thing, isn't it? It's not mean or anything. It's just sort of, I guess, both countries understanding the silliness that this piece of land really doesn't mean anything.
3: Yeah, they both kind of understand that it's, you know, it's just a tiny little rock in the middle of nowhere. It does have something to say with when it comes to resources that might be around it, whether it's oil and gas and things like that, because of the border that would extend out from the island. But overall, it was really just this thing that became a very fun thing, especially online. But it actually came to an end on June 14th, 2022, when Canada and Denmark signed a formal agreement to just divide the island in half. And they did that in the wake of the start of the Ukraine war because they wanted to show how two countries could resolve these kinds of territorial disputes peacefully without any wars or anything like that.
2: And when you zoom in on it, why does Greenland have most of the island? I'm looking at the border drawn across this. They look like they have most of the island.
3: They do. It does seem like they get a little bit more than we do, but it might just be because it is slightly closer to Greenland than it is to Ellesmere Island.
2: So let me ask you, with the Americans just sort of getting a deal together to, what is it, do something militarily in Greenland, do you think the Americans are going to mess with us over this island?
3: I don't think they know even about Hans Island or where it is or anything like that.
2: Someone will tell them, Craig.
3: Yeah. It'll fly under the radar, likely.
2: Would you ever go to a place like this just to visit a place where the story has come from? It seems like a pretty fascinating spot, but so desolate.
3: Oh, absolutely. I think it'd be really cool to go to Hans Island and just kind of see this thing that was played a tiny little role in Canadian history and became probably one of the more famous wars of the 21st century in terms of, you know, it just being this thing that was very popular online.

0: shared everywhere. And a lot of people don't even realize it ended a few years ago.
1: Yeah, I didn't even realize. So, that's kind of not fun anymore, though. So we don't leave whiskey for them and they don't leave schnapps for us?
0: I don't know if we do or not. It would be kind of cool if we still left it there on their side and they left it on our side. I think it would be kind of a nice way to kind of continue things.
1: Like, is there a fence or?
0: No, it's just an imaginary line straight through the middle of the of the island.
1: It's such a fun story. What did you find out about this story that you didn't know before when you were putting this together?
0: Well, I think that how far back it went, because it's, generally when we think of the whiskey and the schnapps going back and forth, that kind of started in just about the 1990s or so, really getting going. But, the whole dispute goes back to 1973. And for a good 25 years, nobody even knew about this until it started to get headway online. And, the whiskey war, as it's so to speak, started.
1: Why Canadian Club whiskey? Why not something more demonstrably Canadian like Crown Royal? Like Canadian Club whiskey is bigger outside of Canada than it is within side.
0: Well, it could just be because it says Canadian on it. I mean, that might be the main reason. Or maybe the first person who put alcohol there was just a bigger fan of Canadian whiskey, and that's what they left. And so that just started the tradition.
1: Yeah. Where do you lean on your Canadian whiskeys? Do you have a favorite?
0: I don't think I do.
1: Damn. We got to introduce you to some Canadian whiskeys and some Dutch schnapps, I think. Ben, hang on. Is Craig there still? Is he still there? Did you drop out? Is he there? I can't hear him.
0: Sorry, I don't know what happened there. My thing just muted automatically.
1: There you go. That's very strange. All right. Craig, Ben, Craig, is this episode up now for people to listen to?
0: It is. Yeah, it's up there for everybody to listen to and then learn more about the whiskey war.
1: I think I have a clip from it. Have a listen to this.
2: A few months later, the Danish minister for Greenland planted a flag on Hans Island and left a note that read, "Welcome to the Danish island." And he also left a bottle of schnapps.
1: Yeah, right. The minister went. Like, how expensive is that little trip, by the way? I can't imagine that would be cheap for either navies to go to that remote island and leave whiskey.
0: No, it is not cheap at all. I mean, usually they were just in the area, so they just decided to leave the whiskey and the schnapps, but not cheap at all.
1: And that's why we probably wrapped it up in 2022, because there probably would have been a politician at some point going, what is the waste of taxpayer dollars to do this?
0: I would say that would likely be the case.
1: Yeah. Craig Baird, host of Canadian History X, find it on the Curious Cast Network, and have a listen to the brand new episode, The Whiskey War. Craig Baird, thanks, buddy. We'll chat to you soon.
0: Thanks for having me.
1: Yeah. All right. Coming up on the Ben Mulrooney Show for our Toronto listeners, we're going to talk bike lanes. Nearly two-thirds of Torontonians support bike lane removals on major streets. I saw reports on Reddit last night that during that critical mass event in Etobicoke on Bloor, people were throwing tacks onto the ground. There was reports of a lot of flats. We had planned to chat to somebody from CycleTO, but it seems they're not available right now. I mean, this would be the one day that I would probably make myself available for such a chat. Yeah. Considering a vast majority of the people inside this radio station hate bike lanes. But Drexy over here, big fan. Big fan of the bike lanes. Why? Because I like to make people angry. 2 feet in a heartbeat. Pedal power. Jump on. Let's do this. That's good exercise. We'll talk about it coming up after the news.
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11: Good afternoon. It's 5 o'clock for the 980 CFPL newsroom. I'm Mike Hodges. Elgin County OPP have yet to confirm how many occupants were inside a passenger vehicle that caught fire on the 401 near London. OPP are investigating a pair of collisions, including one fatal multi-vehicle crash, on the 401 yesterday afternoon. They say the fatal collision involved two transport trucks and a passenger vehicle. The first collision involved three vehicles and caused traffic to slow down near Colonel Talbot Road earlier that afternoon. Then the passenger vehicle and one of the transport trucks caught fire following the crash and quickly became engulfed in flames. The driver behind the wheel of the first transport managed to get out and wasn't injured. Police say the second transport driver was taken to hospital for minor injuries. Advance voting is showing signs of stronger interest in London's municipal election this year. The city says more than 16,000 ballots were cast during advance voting, compared with nearly 13,000 in 2022. Officials reported strong turnout across the city, with Masonville, Sherwood Forest, East London, and the StarTech Community Center among the busiest locations. Some polling stations saw lineups during peak periods, although the city says they moved quickly. The increase comes after voter turnout fell to just 25% in London's 2022 municipal election. That's well below the historical average of 38%. Election Day is coming up on October 26th. U.S. Ambassador to Canada Pete Hoekstra says American officials are closely watching Canadian politicians for signs of election interference. During an interview on the Really Big Show podcast, Hoekstra said that Industry Minister Melanie Joly made comments about targeting retaliatory tariffs at, quote, politically sensitive states. Joly pushed back.
12: We would never do that, and we never accept that also being done to us in Canada.
11: This comes as U.S. President Donald Trump has been actively campaigning in battleground states ahead of the November 3rd midterm elections, which could end Republican control over Congress. Montreal man has been sentenced to life in prison for killing his 9-year-old daughter and leaving her in a marsh in rural New York. The sentence comes 2 months after a jury in Essex County Court convicted Luciano Fratellini of second-degree murder and concealment of a human corpse in the death of his daughter, Melina. Judge Tatiana Coffinger delivered the sentence after rejecting a motion to set aside the guilty verdict.
13: Based on your conviction to indictment 70234-25 on count 1, murder in the second degree, I am sentencing you to an indeterminate sentence of incarceration of 25 years to life. Relating to count 2, the crime of concealment of a human corpse, I am sentencing you to a consecutive term of 1 to 3 years.
11: Fratellini wouldn't be eligible for parole before 25 years. And Pope Leo is up and recovering from yesterday's surgery to remove the lower part of his right lung. Doctors have diagnosed the 71-year-old American pontiff with the most common form of lung cancer. Adenocarcinoma can be found earlier than some other types of lung cancer. According to health experts, the Pope's prognosis looks good because he's healthy and active. I'm Mike Hodges, and you're listening to 980 CFPL.
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17: Goodbye, flow. Laugh a little louder. Let the stories grow. This is the Ben.
1: All right, welcome back to the Ben Mulrooney Show. Drex here from 102.1 The Edge in Toronto, covering for Ben. Ben is going to be back in the chair tomorrow. Why was Ben away today? Well, they named a elementary school in Ottawa after his dad this morning, and Ben was in town for that ceremony. So he'll be back in the chair 3 o'clock tomorrow afternoon. All right, Joyjeet, Danny, jump on with me here and give me the full context of this telephone call yesterday that Ben took. I saw this on the internet. Someone had mentioned it, that a caller had called into the Ben Show. They were chatting about stuff. He made some comments about Ben's show and then how awful this radio station is. What was the context of that call?
18: So he said that it's only your show, which is good. And
1: yeah, but why did he call in? Why did he call in? What was he commenting on to begin with?
18: Danny, would you like to take
1: that? Danny, what was he commenting on? Do you remember?
19: Yeah, we had on a guest who was talking about fairness in sport, and the caller called in to give a comment on that, which they did. How they started it off with. And then before they left, they made
1: the comment. All right. I want to play this because I spoke to Dave, the boss, today. I'm like, do you mind if I talk about this? Because I got some thoughts. And I think now is a good time to have this conversation, especially about this radio station 640, because there's lots of rumors and speculation about what's going to happen here, what they're going to do, what their plan is going forward. Am I going to be a part of that? I don't know. Is Rod Black going to be a part of that? Who knows? It's all up in the air right now. But I want to play the call. So this is what the caller said to air.
20: 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So tell the owners they better change things up.
1: Yeah, the owners know, man. The owners know, have known for a long time. So I'm going to have a honest conversation with you about AM radio, where it's going. And what needs to happen. 640 Toronto's ratings are 0.01. That means next to nobody is listening to this radio station. So what happens in an instant like that? So there are people upstairs who've been tasked with reinventing what this is. What that looks like in 6 months from now, couldn't tell you. But so much work goes into that. The media is an ever-changing landscape, and it's moving faster than anyone can keep up. There's more creators creating video online that don't need traditional outlets like television and radio to get their messages across. So the job that Dave and everybody upstairs, the bosses of this radio station, are tasked with is how do we take a radio station that is rating the worst in the city to the bottom of the ratings? How do we move it from there and move it up? How do we bring in a new audience? What do we do? And there's a couple of things I have thoughts on. That particular call, I feel, was basically saying, I like that Ben talks about politics, but the rest of the shows on the radio station, maybe they're not talking about politics enough. Now, you've got to understand the whole point of AM talk radio is if you go full conservative 24-7, you're going to lose an audience. If you go full lefty liberal 24-7, you're going to lose an audience. So you've got to find light and shade within that. So we have some good personalities on this radio station that are very good at what they do. So Ben, for example, let's talk about Ben, all right? Son of a prime minister, intricately involved in politics. He knows the right people. He knows the conversations to have with people. So Ben is really good at that type of stuff. Greg in the Morning, former conservative political candidate, but also a massive news junkie. So when you listen to his show, it's news, news, news, news, news, wall to wall with comment. Then you get to someone like me who's in the middle of the day. I don't really do a lot of political coverage. I do more topical things, more water cooler talk. Rod Black, who's been doing the 9 to 12, he leans a little bit more sportish because that's what interests him. And that's the entire point of when you hire personalities to work in talk radio and in talk audio is you have to let them do the things that they enjoy doing. And that's how you figure out whether your audience is going to like it or not. Right? So hypothetically, they could hire me to do a show and say, look, Drex doesn't really do a lot of politics stuff. I'll do it when I need to. I like talking about politics. I just don't want to do it all the time because there's so many other outlets that are already doing that. So I try to offer something different. Now, here's the thing. Is AM radio and radio in this country is free. It doesn't cost you anything. So if you don't like something you hear, it's on you to switch it off for 5 seconds. So I just on the back of that call, and I appreciate the comment. Like, I'm not coming for that person at all in any way. I need people to understand the gravity of how tough this job can be for management to realize that you have the lowest rating radio station in the city, and where do you find new audience? Their job is monumental. They have to reinvent what this is. You know, is it leaning into being Toronto, Toronto, Toronto, Toronto, and nothing else? Is it making sure that we push all of our audio out to digital spaces every single day? Is it making sure that we produce more and sort of push more video content? And all of those things are in play right now. I can tell you they're working on this upstairs. They got the whiteboard out. They're figuring out what is going to work. I'm not afraid to have this conversation about media. I know a lot of people get scared about it, don't want to talk about it, avoid talking about where their radio station is in the grand scheme of things. But now is a good time to talk about it, right? There's two talk radio stations in this city. There's us and there's 1010 and then somewhat Zuma, right? So you've got three different choices you can go to for different styles of talk. And I see the texts every single day of people who don't like listening to me, so they're going to go to 1010. But then I get people from 1010 coming to me because they want something different. So you've got to understand, because it is free, people are going to move around. So the monumental task for the programming team here at Chorus Radio is to figure out what is next for this brand. You know, is it called 640? Is it something else? Do they come up with a new idea? Do they come up with a new way of doing what we do? Is it time to reinvent the wheel? I don't know if you can with radio, but are there supplemental things you can do around the air portion and the audio portion of what we do to build a bigger audience? And that is the monumental task that they've been tasked with. So, yeah, they hear those things. I think the boss even heard that call live. And when you're running a radio station and you hear someone absolutely throw your radio station under the bus, they take that to heart. because they want to provide you with a product that you're going to enjoy. But you've got to understand that when you have products that you enjoy, it's light and shade. It's like an FM radio station. You can tune into Q107 in this city. And you might go, oh, my God, I love this song. It's my favorite song. And then the next song they play, you might absolutely hate. And that's my point about light and shade, is radio and audio has a very specific task, is how do we keep both sides of our audience? How do we keep people entertained, keep them informed with news and politics and entertainment? How do you do that? Well, it may be bringing in a multitude of different personalities that have different takes on things. So if you're all wall-to-wall politics, you're going to lose an audience. You got to have that light and shade. So I appreciate that call from that listener yesterday. I'm glad that the boss was okay with me talking about this on the radio. It's an important thing to do. This job matters to me. This business matters to me. I've been doing this for 30 plus years. I love radio. Radio is fun. But when it comes to radio, you as a listener, you're going to either connect with that person on the radio and go, you know what, I like this person because of X, Y, and Z, or you're not going to connect with them. And that's okay as well. You don't have to connect with every single radio person. But they're trying to connect with you. Whether it's me talking about something, and look, this is how I look at things. The story I did today about the 11-year-old going on a joyride in a car, I did that story because I found it, one, I found it interesting, I found it entertaining. It's an Ontario story. Plus, I wanted to know how the hell an 11-year-old figured out how to do circle work, how to do burnouts. And guess what? A couple of things are going to happen because you've heard that story. You might sit down at the dinner table tonight and go, oh my God, you know what I heard on the radio today? This 11-year-old kid in Pembroke took a car on a joyride. That's interesting to me. Now, you may be one of the people that hears a conversation on Ben's show about bike lane removal. And you take that to the dinner table. And that's what I mean by light and shade. So please, just for the love of God, just have a little bit of faith in the new people that they've brought into this organization to do something with this radio station. Now, I know that I'm a full-time employee over there on the edge. I don't need to be here doing this. I do this because I want to do this. Like, there's a lot to be said for someone stepping away from a show that rates a 5 in this city to come host on this radio station where there's no ratings. That's a lot for me to do. But I do it because I enjoy it and I care about what's going to happen here because I like this company. This is the second time I've worked for Chorus Entertainment. I, for many years, did the late night show right here on 640. It was a network show. Did it for a couple of years. Then Shane took over and now Shane's over at the other place. So I've always been around. I've always been involved in what we're doing. And that's why I felt it a need to have this conversation with you. Love it, hate it, it's free. It's radio, it's audio. You consume what you want and you cannot consume what you don't like. It's that simple. But give us some grace. Because we've got new people upstairs in the corner offices and they're trying to figure out exactly what we're going to be doing going forward in the future. Whether I'm part of the makeup of 640 going forward, whether Rod is or other people that we've had on the radio, that remains to be seen. That's a decision for them to make and them alone. But you as the listener will be important to that transition because we have to figure out exactly what you want, how you want it, where you want it delivered, and how you're possibly going to consume it. So just think about that, all right? Drex here from 102.1 The Edge, covering for Ben Mulrooney today. Stay there.
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2: Quite a difference from the record-smashing day yesterday, but it's still above average today, even though cloudy, and tonight cloudy and 5, which is an average low for the date, and we set a record high minimum last night. But no more of that. However, above average, 17 tomorrow, and the average is 15. Cloudy, though. And then rain tomorrow night and into Friday morning. Showers in the afternoon, 14 there. Saturday and Sunday look pretty nice. Cooler, 10, then 15, but sunny. Tonight's Low 5.
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1: Hey, that Drex here from 102.1 The Edge here in Toronto, CFNY, covering for Ben. He's going to be back in the chat tomorrow. Have you all been following the Kelly Clarkson story? Oh, my God. Psychotic madness. Rich people trying to do rich people things and getting upset when they can't do rich people things. So here's the story. There is a store in Brooklyn called Art of... Maybe you've heard this story. Has anyone else talked about this on the radio? They haven't? My God, really? They must have. Where's Danny? Bring up Danny on this. So Kelly Clarkson walks into this store.
18: Yesterday, Ben did.
1: Oh, Ben talked about this? All right. So why are we talking about it again today if Ben already talked about it yesterday?
19: Because there's been new developments. The shop owner's talking out about it. And I think it's been going on now a couple days. We keep hearing new sides of it, and
1: what's the shop owner saying? So let me set up the story for those of you who don't know. Kelly Clarkson on the weekend goes into this store. She sees a German-made cuckoo bird clock thing on the wall. Very fancy stuff. Has a price tag, says $13,000. She's like, I want to buy this. The store owner's like, it's not for sale, but his you can either buy one directly from the same manufacturer, or here's one you can actually buy from the store today. It's $2,000. No, I want the $13,000 one. Sorry, ma'am, it's not for sale. She leaves the store and proceeds to, as many celebrities do when they don't get their own way, proceeds to put this store on blast on social media, which in turn pisses off the store owners to the point where they have thousands of complaints to their store from people who've never set foot in their store, all backing Kelly Clarkson. Just the dumbest thing you ever heard. So what is the owner saying? Did I overhear him saying he feels like his shop and his staff are in danger? That's why he needs to be there?
19: Yeah, apparently he's not supposed to even be working. He had some procedure done to remove, I believe he said, some cancer.
1: Yeah, he had a melanoma on his face.
19: Right.
1: And for those of you that have ever had a melanoma removed, it's not the most pleasant thing. So, he shouldn't even be at work. He should be recovering, but he feels he needs to be there to protect his staff.
19: He says people are coming in. They're very angry and he feels like he needs to be there. He's worried about even the neighboring shops or neighbors around. And he's really, I think, angry at Kelly for making the comments that she made. But I don't know. You know what? I've heard from several people that she is one of the nicest, most down-to-earth people. And really,
1: I'm a nice, down-to-earth person, but I can turn into a massive a-hole if you push me.
19: No, but when have you ever heard Kelly Clarkson complain about anything? She went through probably a very nasty divorce. I mean, from what we can tell, her ex left her for the nanny. She never said anything about it. She was so quiet about
1: it. So she's allowed to get angry about the $13,000 clock then?
19: Well,
1: That gives her the leeway because the husband ran off with the nanny? Come on.
19: No. I'm just saying the fact that I've never heard her complain about anything in all these years makes me think that she's not a diva and that she maybe has a legitimate point where if she asked about it and was interested in buying it, what they should have said if it actually was not for sale is just said, oh, actually, that's not for sale.
1: They said that. I know. They said it's not for sale and they gave her other options.
19: Okay, that's what they're saying. They said, she says, now you're not only giving bad customer service, but now you're liars. That's what she said.
1: Oh, so she's saying they're liars. Wow, she's really doubling down.
19: She said, yes, she's angry now because she believes they're totally misrepresenting it. If there was a price tag on it, that to me indicates it is for sale. And I mean, I don't know if they looked at how she was dressed. She was dressed very casually, didn't look anything like Kelly Clarkson.
1: Rich people don't dress.
19: True.
1: Look, she makes a lot of money. She's a multimillionaire. So why? Here's the thing is, you know what? My mother told me a great thing many years ago. Face it, don't Facebook it, right? Face it, as an adult, don't Facebook it, which means don't whine about your life on the internet. It doesn't do anything. Look, I used to be the same. I used to do this. I would whine about things on the internet. And I knew it would rub people the wrong way. So I just stopped complaining about things on the internet. It's pointless. It's pointless complaining about anything. I think I hit 40 and went, okay, no more complaining. No more complaining.
19: I'll be honest. I'm surprised.
1: It's an ugly bird. It's an ugly bird anyway. I wouldn't even buy 13 grand.
19: The way the shop responded, I'm surprised. Like, I would have expected they would have said, we're really sorry that we didn't give you the customer service you were expecting and that everyone should receive, whether they're famous or not.
1: Yeah.
19: Come back to the store. We'd love to show you. Like, they should have, I don't know, the tone, the nastiness of the owner makes me think that this guy really does just have a chip on his shoulder. And I don't know. When I saw the items that they have, it looks like an awesome shop. But hearing how nasty he has been in his response has left me never wanting to buy anything from there. And they have a lot of great $22 items. It's not like they're just high-end.
1: All right, I got a theory here. Maybe he's not a Kelly Clarkson fan. Maybe he watched the first season of American Idol in 2002 and went, you know what, I'm a Justin Guarini fan. Justin's the guy, because he was the runner-up, right? But she walked away with 58% of the vote. So maybe he's just a Justin fan and just hasn't admitted it yet. I'm just putting it out there.
19: Yeah, I'm guessing Justin doesn't want to spend $15,000 on a bird. But anyway.
1: I doubt that he has $15,000 to buy a bird, right?
19: Okay.
1: I'm not sure what he's. I'm not sure what he's doing with his career at the moment. But I think he's still out and about doing stuff. I'm not sure.
19: But if this story causes people that work at shops to kind of think about how they deliver customer service and maybe just to deliver better customer service, I don't think that's a bad thing.
1: I think the best level of customer service is Gen Z customer service, where you walk in and they scowl at you and then go back to their cell phones. I'm okay with that. Don't talk to me when I come into the store. You know when you walk into some stores and like, can I help you find something? It's like, damn, I just walked in the door. Leave me the hell alone. Just let me have a look around. Why are you on me? Yeah, and then you get those other stores where they follow you like you're going to steal something. It's like, come on.
19: I hear you. I'm just thinking that if she was in there, she saw there's a price tag on it. She's interested in buying it. I don't know why the immediate reaction is, oh, let me show you something else that's much cheaper.
1: You know what? Let the internet sort this out. Let the internet sort this out. Let them fight back and forth. I'm at the point where I just don't care anymore. Right? I get what you're saying about the shop owner. They're both at fault here. She shouldn't have said a damn thing, and he should have kept his mouth shut, too, and this would have all gone away. But he clearly lacks the publicity.
19: I guess, based on his reaction, because I think this is going to just fan the flames and keep it going. I mean, I think if his initial response was more tempered and maybe a bit apologetic, then I don't think we would have had her doubling down and saying, not only do you give bad customer service, but you're also liars.
1: She's still got the TV show, the Kelly Clarkson show? She's still got that?
19: They can't. That's done. That's done.
1: Oh, they canceled it?
19: Yeah, not that. I think the viewership was great. I don't think that was the reason, but yeah.
1: Oh, okay. Why did they cancel? Hang on, Andrew thinks
7: she quit.
1: Oh, she quit the show?
7: She didn't want to do it anymore.
1: Oh, so what's she doing? What's she doing now? Because she was on The Voice for years. She had her own show.
19: She still has two fairly young kids, and her ex passed away. So
1: the ex that ran off with the nanny?
19: Died almost immediately after. That's bad karma. Yeah.
1: Look, and it's so funny that you mentioned that, because that happened to my sister. The other half ran off with the German nanny.
19: Okay.
1: Crazy stuff. Like, insane story from about 15 years ago. I'm sure my sister wouldn't mind telling me, not that she listens to this. Her partner ran off with the nanny to Germany, left her with the kids. Instant single mother. Like, insane stuff.
19: I don't know why everyone keeps hiring incredibly attractive nannies. Get Mrs. Doubtfire. That's what you need. Anyway, but...
1: You know, some people are into octogenarians. They're really turned on by them. Yeah.
19: We don't need to hear about
1: Haven't you seen the Adam Sandler movie, Billy Madison, where he's like, Nudie Magazine Day? You don't remember? Watch that movie tonight. Watch it with your kids. Shampoo is better.
19: I can't.
1: I apologize. It is Drex here from 102.1 102.1 The Edge, covering for Ben Mulrooney today. When we come back, a great rant from Reddit here in Toronto. Why do we still allow endless plastic election signs? Great question. We'll dive into it next.
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1: Sometimes I wake up in the morning and I walk outside and I'm like, wow, we are actually surrounded by idiots. Welcome back to the Ben Mulrooney Show. Drex here from 102.1 The Edge in Toronto. If you ever go on Reddit, and Danny, thanks for finding this. There is a rant section. It's called r/Toronto, where people just go on and just rant for a couple of paragraphs. This is a legitimate rant, though, that I think has some legitimacy. So I think we should talk about it. Because right now, every single person listening to this is probably seeing all of the different municipal election signs littered everywhere across the city. Maybe even in your city, maybe even in your suburb. You need to see them everywhere. Can I read this rant? From Unusual Average 3428. That's their username. They say every single time there's an election, our interaction gets completely filled with signs. It looks so terrible and a waste of money and resources. Thousands of boards would be in landfill. It's such a waste of resources. Japan handles this in such a better way. Every single candidate gets an equal spot on a shared board. It's clean, fair, and creates zero roadside clutter. Why can't we do that here? Just ban them on public property. Set up a shared board in a few spots. I mean, it's a great idea. Have you noticed that all of these municipalities have certain rules around signage every other day of the year? But when there's a municipal election, all the rules go out the window. Put your signs wherever you want. Oh, empty fence, pop some signs. I catch the 65 up Parliament, and there's a massive block of land on Parliament, which is completely surrounded by chain link fence. I think there was an old school there, maybe. That fence is completely covered in election signs. Now, if this was any other day of the year and I put up a sign there for a punk band playing in a basement of a church, I'd probably get a couple of nasty emails from the city. Maybe I'd be fined. Who knows? So I just don't understand why we are lax with the rules around, like, the rules around signage in this city are so specific. Like, if you're setting up a business and you want to sign, you got to get approvals for certain signage. It's got to be this size. Can't be bigger than this. Can't be too much of that. Can't be too much of this. Like, there are rules around it. There are policies around signage. But when it comes to municipal elections, it's like, we're just going to do whatever the hell we want. And then the waste thing comes into play. Now, most political candidates do the right thing, which is take their signs down the day after election, whether they won or lost. But some are lazy with it. And you will see political signs on the side of the road, in the scrub, in the bushes, for months to come after an election. The waste is real. Here's my deep irony. Is when you see green candidates using plastic coal flute signs. Really? Check your head. You're a Green Party candidate and you're using a plastic sign? What are you doing? We don't want to waste our oil resources. Okay, here's a plastic sign made from oil. Good on you. What message are you sending? So, look, Danny, I think this is a good story. I'm glad this person brought it up. But I doubt there would be much political will on a wide scale to stop politicians from doing this. You would have to find a politician that's okay not having too many signs, right?
19: Yeah, I mean, look, it's an eyesore. And I don't understand the theory behind having all these signs. Does someone look at the signs and then think, oh, I should vote for that candidate? I mean, first of all, there's so many candidates having signs up. So it's not, I just don't get it. It would not sway me whatsoever.
1: You know how you know if a candidate is over the age of 65?
19: How?
1: They put the WWWs before their website.
19: Oh, there you go.
1: Yeah.
19: So you know, I've seen where some signs, they like on the public land or whatever, I'm not talking on someone's lawn, but where they have the same candidate sign is just feet apart. And that actually makes me so angry, where I'm like, I would not vote for that candidate. Just be like, what is the point of that? Yeah. Why are you putting two signs up next to each other?
1: Why? What's it like where you live in your area? I know you work from home. You've been out and about, obviously, in your car. Is it just as bad where you live?
19: It is there. I mean, wherever you have those little patches of city grass or whatever, it's just inundated, right?
1: Yeah.
19: And it's an eyesore, and I don't know why we do it, why we allow it. I don't know. And then the waste afterwards.
1: Yeah,
19: no, it's a great point.
1: And look, it comes down to obviously one politician saying, "All right, we're going to do something better with this," but no politician will do that because every single politician benefits from being able to put their signs wherever the hell they want.
19: It's got to be a massive amount of money that they have to spend. Money, time, putting them all up.
1: Uh-huh.
19: Time, taking them all down.
1: Oh, they have volunteers put them up, yeah.
19: Okay, but I mean, those signs don't make me want to vote for you. They really don't.
1: What could a candidate do to you or do for you to convince you to maybe vote for them?
19: No, that's about policies and about making themselves available to be on talk radio.
1: But once again, you're a news nerd, so you want to talk about policy. Most people don't vote based on policy. They vote based on looks. We know that.
19: Okay, so you're going to vote based on picture on a sign?
1: Yes, some people vote based on the picture. Absolutely.
19: Well,
1: some people
19: then we
1: vote...
19: got the government we deserve. Right?
1: That's the correct answer, yeah. Some people vote on looks. How do they look in a suit? How do they talk to people, right? They're not. Some people aren't looking at policy. Look, every single person listening to this radio station likely is a voter that needs to understand some policies from their candidate. But for people that don't consume news, that never turn on the supper hour news at night, that never listen to a radio bulletin, that don't consume politics, they may be registered voters. But I think a vast majority of them are not looking at specific policies of politicians. I think they're looking at someone they would be able to connect with, right? They look at the human. What's the body language in the picture? You know, a picture about you on a political sign says a lot. Do you look stiff? Do you look relaxed? Do you look like you're approachable on the street? All of those things are factored in. Humans inherently look at other humans and can usually within a couple of seconds figure out whether they would trust that person or not. So picture is everything.
19: A lot of the signs don't even have their picture. It's really, it's their name. It's a bit of text, whatever. The only thing, the only sign I think that has grabbed my attention and would make me interested is the Brady Rogers signs, the candidate out,
1: in Kelowna?
19: West. Yeah.
1: I don't really want to do this. I'm doing it reluctantly. Yeah.
19: Yeah. His signs are great.
1: You've had him on Ben's show, right? He's been on Ben's show, hasn't he?
19: We have, and he actually, he's gone international. They interviewed him on News Nation, and
1: see what I mean? Okay, let me go back to what I was talking about when it comes to interesting things to radio audiences. That's one of them. A political candidate who is acting like a reluctant candidate, and then he gets all of this American coverage, right? Because the Americans also find that interesting as well. That's water cooler talk. You're going to, if you hear that story on this radio station, you're going to go and talk to your friends about that tomorrow. Hey, there's this guy running in the municipal election out west that says, I don't really want to be doing this, but I feel I need to. Right? That's entertaining to me.
19: It is. And it's honestly just refreshing, too. And he even talks about the fact that sometimes the best answer is just saying, I don't know. I've got to look into that and I'll get back to you. Because politicians hardly ever do that. They hardly ever want to admit that they don't know something.
1: Most politicians know squat. Most politicians know squat about what they're talking about 3 minutes before they do a press conference about it. Right. Because the portfolios that some of these politicians have to carry are massive. How can you possibly know every intricate detail of what's going on? And look, if you've ever been in municipal politics, you'll know exactly what a council meeting's like. The reading material you have to go through every single week before a council meeting is like the thickness of 7 King James Bibles stacked on top of each other. So how can you expect a municipal councillor to go through all of that stuff on a weekly basis and know everything back to back? They just don't. There's going to be things they don't know the answers to. All right, here's what we're going to do. I got a 4-pack of tickets to the Toronto International Snowmobile ATV and Power Sports Show. It's happening October 23rd through 25th at the International Center. If you would like a 4-pack of tickets to that, 416-870-6400, 1-888-225-TALK. I have a question here for you, a trivia question about the last couple of hours of this show. If you can answer it correctly, you'll walk away with that 4-pack, all right? 416-870-6400. We'll play that little game next as the Ben Mulrooney Show continues.
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5: Cloudy, certainly not the record warmth we had yesterday, but you don't expect that for very long. 5 degrees tonight, cloudy, and 17 tomorrow and cloudy. Now, the average is 15, so we're still a little bit above that. And then rain tomorrow night and Friday will lead to cooler air. 14 Friday in the rain, and then Saturday and Sunday sunny. 10 and 15 the highs. There is a risk of frost both weekend mornings in the sunshine. Tonight's low 5.
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5: Drake's here from 102.1 The Edge in Toronto, covering for Ben. He's going to be back tomorrow. Let me bring in our morning show host here, Greg Brady. He's called into the show. He was listening. He's one of those weirdos that listens to the same place where he works all day long. Crazy stuff. We were talking about election signs and a suggestion from a Toronto Reddit user saying, why don't they do the same thing here that we do in Japan? Which is there's a couple of main boards, depending on where you are. There might be three, four, five, six, per neighborhood, I would imagine. And each candidate gets a an equal share of that. Greg, welcome to the show.
6: Well, that's like, did I win the snowmobile tickets? Am I eligible?
5: You're not, because you work here. But I'm sure we could probably get you some anyway.
6: And by the way, let me defend Danny Vaughn. You called her a news nerd just about 10. She just dropped the news. I would drop
5: just,
6: the news
5: just part. A nerd, very much a nerd. You're right. You're very much correct. Yes.
6: I think so.
5: Hey, listen. Can I ask, just before we go on, you a couple of years back were a political candidate. You would have put up signs. Were you one of the responsible political hopefuls that went and collected your signs the next day and the next couple of days?
6: Oh, you have to. Yeah. You go the next day because you don't want, you get fined, by the way, if you, your campaign gets fined if you don't collect them within a certain period of time.
5: Yeah.
6: But it is, yes, it is demoralized. Listen, when, I don't know what this says about me as a candidate, when they're crying, when you knock on the door and go, I'm the candidate and I'm here for my sign, and they're like, really sorry? And I'm like, no, I'd like to cry with you. you get a moment like that because it's weird. Look, you and I are on the radio. We have shows named after us, but it's really weird to see your name on someone's lawn. It's not a normal thing that you would have your, that's my name, and with no photo or anything. I thought about putting a dog or cat on. They didn't like that idea, but I also go like, I don't know, that could create a whole dog versus cat war in the sign battle.
5: One of the things I mentioned is people that aren't politically engaged, that don't listen to talk radio, don't watch the news. I said that a lot of those people tend to choose the political candidate they're going to vote for based on how they look or what sort of body language they're getting. So when you were a political candidate, were you ever worried about how you would look in a photo?
6: Yeah, a little. Yeah, they print it out. Now, I'd obviously met Pierre Poilievre, but when I got my literature, it looked like I'd been in a tanning bed, and it looked like he looked like Larry Bird of the Boston Celtics.
5: Wow.
6: It looked like he had the sun, and he was you know, defending the Arctic against Russia and China. So it's a very, I didn't like that contrast on the. But, oh, I know what I want to tell you is that a lot of jurisdictions, and Ajax, where I live, is one of them, you can't put signs in common areas.
5: Right.
6: And I have no idea. That seems more the more responsible thing. If you want a damn sign, you got to email or call, and it's up to the candidate. Because you're right. People will come to the houses, but all these common areas, I bet you're going to see election signs up 4 days after. You're going to see them on Halloween weekend because people are just not – they're not going to bother with, especially with all the sort of non, if it's with the party, it's, I feel like you got an element of responsibility. I can tell you that because there's about 118 Greg Brady signs in my garage, and I don't like to think about that right now. with the recycling and the patio furniture. But if you're just a candidate on your own, you're like, I'm never going to run again, so why bother? And then it's, to your point, it's litter. It's ridiculous.
5: Yeah. I brought up the fact that always I giggle when I see green candidates using plastic core flute signs. Core plus signs or whatever they're called.
6: Totally. By the way, you lived in a country. I don't know if you lived there when Peter Garrett from Midnight Oil
5: sure
6: ran.
5: Sure did. Kevin 07. Kevin Rudd, 2007. Peter Garrett became the environment minister, and he realized very quickly that he was not cut out for political life.
6: Oh, he would have been. I wanted him to become prime. I love Midnight Oil. I interviewed him. I appreciate his stands for the indigenous people and the environment. Like, I love Midnight Oil and Peter Garrett.
5: And look, the oils were singing about

0: giving land back to people in the 80s. It's hilarious that here we are in 2026 and now it's a contentious issue.
1: It's totally. And they did a big thing at the Sydney Olympics about it. But I don't know. We need a really cool politician to run, like a Canadian. Like, what about the guys in Nickelback? You've had to play Nickelback. I mean, let's get those guys all running in the same.
0: Well, on the show on Friday, I have the head of 604 Records, which is Chad Kroeger's record company. We got Jonathan Simkin on the show on Friday because Nickelback has a new album coming out. They're doing a massive tour. But I'd always wondered, I'm glad you brought this up, because I always thought that Chris Hadfield would be at some point offered Governor General. And from what I understand, he was offered it, but is not interested in any way.
1: Yeah, you're right. Guys like that, Rick Hansen, right, the man in motion, you'd figure those guys would be potential appointments for those big jobs or that they would run. We've had athletes run. I don't think we've had a pop star or rock star run successfully for office, and maybe we're the only country that hasn't happened yet.
0: Burnaby, B.C., Joe Keithley, who was in a punk band in the 80s and 90s, is actually a councillor.
1: Oh,
0: yeah.
1: Oh, I'm sorry. I forgot. Andrew Cash was a solo artist in Canada, and he ran, and he was an NDP MP for a couple of years there. So there you have
0: it. Also worth noting, David Eby, current, maybe not going to be Premier of BC much longer, was once in an indie rock band. I interviewed him once, and I found their MySpace page, and I played him some of the songs. He went red. I've never seen a politician go red before.
1: He's awfully. I was going to say, what position did he play? He's very tall. He would be awfully.
0: He was a bass player.
1: Very tall drummer.
0: Yeah.
1: Oh.
0: Yeah. Joe Keithley, lead singer of the punk band DOA, is a Burnaby City councillor. I'm not sure if he's running again. I think he ran as a Green last time. So yeah.
1: I'm sure I've seen DOA before. I know that I have. Probably with the Forgotten Rebels or the Dead Kennedys.
0: Of course you have. I wanted to mention this to you because I haven't seen you in the hallways in a couple of days. No. But I was listening to BBC Radio 6 the other day, and Don Letts, who for many years was a part of the Clash, you know the Canadian band Wintersleep?
1: No.
0: So there's this indie band Wintersleep, and we've played them on alternative radio for a long time in this country. He played a couple of their songs a couple of Sundays ago, and I was so happy to hear a Canadian indie band on BBC Radio 6, which generally is more demonstrably playing British content than anything else. But he threw a couple of Canadian tracks in. Was very impressed by that.
1: That's a big deal. By the way, this is like people eavesdropping on a private conversation that's not meant to generate big ratings. Have you any interest in the Oasis documentary yet?
0: You started watching it? How is it?
1: No, I like it a lot. It's 45 minutes in. It's got that. The brotherly tension is remarkable. The people in tears at the first show in Scotland is, I think they're crying because the brothers finally got back and were friends again after 15 years. It was more than that, than the music. Like, I don't have I got two younger sisters, and I didn't really know they existed until like about 4 or 5 years ago. So I can't relate to having a brother and being in a band with him.
0: Yeah.
1: It generally doesn't go great. Ask the Kinks or the Beach Boys or a bunch of other bands, but my God, it's bringing me to tears. So I gotta watch it.
0: I do love that they've locked in Richard Ashcroft from The Verve to open the shows for the second leg of the tour, like he did the UK Ireland ones.
1: Oh, you love? Are you a Verve guy?
0: Oh, I'm a Richard Ashcroft fan. I know the rest of the band was trash to him, so I'm in Richard's corner. Always have been.
1: You're Richard faithful.
0: Absolutely.
1: Well, I was Old Nation, and I didn't ever want to see them get back together. And then about a week of the show, I'm like, all right, I'll go.
0: Yeah. Didn't you go to the show and then do your radio show the next morning?
1: I went to both shows. I was lucky.
0: Insane behavior. Insane behavior for a morning radio show host.
1: Because Rogers Stadium is like about 10 minutes from Orillia. So that's
0: it's about a 7-hour walk from Orillia, though, if you're on foot. Are you excited? I know that we're playing the promos all over the radio. I feel like I'm interviewing Greg Brady here. Are you and Ben excited about covering the election coming up?
1: Oh, my God. Solid 6 out of 10 excited. Absolutely.
0: A solid six out of ten. That's great.
1: It does look like we've got a close race, and there's some for the mayor. Maybe we do. Maybe we don't. We've got. Still Olivia Chow's race to lose, if you ask me, but it's closer. And maybe there's some energy to topple some incumbents, which that's the big point about the signs is, like, I think if you're not an incumbent, you need the sign.
0: Why is Diane Sachs running in my ward and it says reelect? She didn't run in my ward before. Get out of here, girl. Right. You don't even go here.
1: Yeah, that's like somebody being married to somebody else. And I don't know what the analogy is here. And I know you're not married to Diane Sachs. Think of the implications.
0: Yeah, I'm newly divorced. Yeah, look, Greg Brady knows what to do. He lives in Ajax. Guess where he ran for politics? Ajax, because he lives there. Makes sense to me. All right, Greg Brady, we're going to hear you back on the radio tomorrow morning, 5:30.
1: You will, Dre. Love the show. I heard the whole hour. It's great.
0: Did you hear my rant about radio earlier on?
1: Yes. And you're mostly right, as usual.
0: I'm mostly right. I'd like to hear what you think I'm wrong about.
1: Put that on an election sign. He's mostly right.
0: He's mostly right. Yeah. All right, buddy. All right, get out of here. We'll see you back on the radio at 5:30 in the morning. All right, there you go. That is Greg Brady calling in from Ajax. I like that he wanted to be a part of this show as well. All right, we're going to give away those tickets. I'm going to take a call off air, give them away to somebody. All right. So if you do want those tickets, very easy. Here's what you can win. 4-pack of tickets to the Toronto International Snowmobile ATV Power Sports Show, October 23 through 25. 416-870-6400. All you got to do is answer this question for Joy Jeet or Danny on the phone. Earlier in the show, we discussed a kid in Pembroke taking a parent's car on a joyride. All you got to do is text Danny at 416-870-6400. The answer, which is, how old was he? How old was that kid? And if you can answer that, you're going to walk away with that 4-pack of tickets. It has been an absolute pleasure to fill in for Ben Mulrooney today. You can follow me on Instagram. 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
5: Good evening at 6 o'clock. From the 980 CFPL newsroom, I'm Mike Hodges. Elgin County OPP continue to investigate a fatal multi-vehicle collision on the 401 near London. Police say emergency crews responded to the 401 eastbound lanes just after 4 p.m. yesterday, following reports of a multi-vehicle crash involving a pair of transport trucks and a passenger vehicle. Traffic had slowed down after an initial collision near Colonel Talbot Road earlier that afternoon involving three vehicles. Following the collision, OPP say the passenger vehicle and one of the transport trucks caught fire and quickly became engulfed in flames. The driver of the transport truck managed to get out of the vehicle and wasn't hurt. Meanwhile, the second transport driver was treated in hospital for minor injuries. Due to the intensity of the fire, police have not confirmed how many people were inside the passenger vehicle. More than 16,000 Londoners have cast early ballots ahead of the October 26th municipal election. The city says that's a big jump from the nearly 13,000 advance votes cast in the 2022 election. London City Clerk says turnout was strong across all voting locations, with some Masonville, Sherwood Forest, East London, and Star Tech Community Center staying busy throughout all their days of voting. City says there were even some lineups during peak periods, but those were cleared quickly. The increase in advanced ballots could suggest turnout for this year will be higher than 4 years ago, when only 25% of eligible Londoners voted in the municipal election. U.S. Ambassador to Canada Pete Hoekstra says American officials are closely watching Canadian politicians for signs of election interference. During an interview on the Really Big Show podcast, he said that Industry Minister Melanie Joly made comments about targeting retaliatory tariffs at, quote, politically sensitive states. Joly pushed back today, saying Canada would never engage in election interference. Hoekstra said if any actions by Canadians end up amounting to election interference, the United States will respond. U.S. President Donald Trump has been actively campaigning in battleground states ahead of the November 3rd midterm elections, which could end Republican control over Congress. And cheeses from Farm Boy, Lancette, and LifeSmart are being recalled due to possible listeria contamination, with no illnesses reported so far. The Canadian Food Inspection Agency issued a notice today saying the recall was triggered by test results and consumers should throw out or return the affected products. The CFIA says its investigation may lead to additional recalls. I'm Mike Hodges, and now let's get you set for the Morning Show Rewind here on 980 CFPL.
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11: Hello and welcome to the Morning Show Rewind. Today is Wednesday, October the 14th. It is the 287th day of 2026. There are 78 days left in the year. On today's show, we are talking about the municipal election. Londoners will be going to the polls in 12 days to elect a new city council. Advanced polls in London have wrapped up. If you're voting outside of London, it may be a little bit different. We have been talking to candidates for council, and today we continue that. Our focus is on Ward 3. Ward 3 is another one of the wards that has had its boundaries change. So if you were in Ward 5 right now, it's possible you may have changed. Make sure you go to the city website to know which ward you are in. For Ward 3, we have six people running: Peter Cuddy, the incumbent, Ben Durham, Harky Rutcore, Leroy Osborne, Raya Phillip, and Zach Rahim. Peter Cuddy joins us now in studio. Peter, I appreciate you coming in today.
12: Devin, thanks for having me.
11: So for this campaign for you, what has it been? What's it about for you?
12: So this, Devin, this campaign is reassuring my residents and my constituents that I'm there for them, that I have been there for them 4 years, and I will continue to be there for them for another 4 years, that I'll represent their interests at City Hall. And when they have an issue, they can bring it to me directly.
11: Do you have any priorities? What would be your priorities if you're reelected in 12 days?
12: Yeah, my priorities are, number one, holding taxes to the mayor's commitment to under 3%, 3% or under. The second commitment is cutting red tape, which Deputy Mayor Lewis and I have been working on for the past 4 years. One of the things we did get through was a path to approval for planning, so people can get their planning applications approved in a matter of days instead of months. So that was a big one for us. The third one I'm working on is with bylaw. And I have Fanshawe in my ward, Devin, so I have a lot of Fanshawe-type problems with students. Bylaw has been extremely helpful for me for 4 years. And I want to continue working with Bylaw, but I want to keep improving Bylaw commitments to our residents.
11: How is the ward changing? Because it is one of those wards that's changing. So you've got, you know, Fanshawe, you've got residential, you've got some new areas. What are you hearing from the door, at the doors from people?
12: When I'm north of Fanshawe, which used to be Ward 5, I'm having residents say, oh, Fanshawe's in this ward, it must be huge. And of course, geographically, Ward 3 is a very, very big ward. And they're saying, you know, how do you handle this? How do you handle Fanshawe students? Because they don't have the same issues in the old Ward 5 that I have in my old in Ward 3 around Fanshawe. Devin, I have, as I mentioned, I have a lot of student issues. I have a lot of students living in homes that are owned by absentee landlords. So I'm constantly around looking after my residents. Many of those residents have been in their homes for 40, 50 years, and they don't want to leave, nor should they. But they want to live a peaceful, quiet life, and they don't want to be bothered by students. So I spend a lot of my time working with that.
11: When you you mentioned, you know, taxes and affordability, what are you hearing from people? What can council do to make life a bit more affordable? Is it taxes? Is it more than that?
12: Well, as the mayor told us in January at his State of the City address, he's going to hold taxes. We're going to hold taxes to under 3%, 3% or under. I want to see it at the cost of inflation, so about 2.5%, 2.3%. I don't hear as much about taxes as I do about issues like construction. And, Peter, why are the roads all ripped up at the same time? I had Clark Road Bridge and Kalele Road both out of commission at the same time. I had residents who couldn't get around. And that's one thing that we will work on next year. Deputy Mayor Lewis and Councillor Lehman are working on a motion that they would present in the new year of council. That would allow construction companies to work longer into the night, so we'd have a double shift, and we'll get our roads completed more quickly.
11: We've heard, you know, from a lot of incumbents just about how sometimes when that federal funding or provincial funding for that comes down, that there's a specific timeline. Is there a way we can talk to other levels of government to say, hey, like, we almost have too many, projects that would qualify for this. We want to access this, but we don't want to make life so that people can't get around the city. Is there a way we can talk to the upper levels of government about that?
12: Well, we've been very fortunate because the mayor has been in discussions, high-level discussions, with both the federal and the provincial government to work on this. We also are fortunate to have Rob Flack as our MPP and also as the Minister of Urban Affairs. And so he's a good conduit for us to the provincial office.
11: For homelessness, what do you like about what the city has done? Would you want to change anything in the next term?
12: So homelessness is not a London issue, and I tell people that at the doors. We didn't create homelessness in this city, but we're not going to fix it on our own. It's a provincial and a federal issue, and we have to work with both levels of government as well as our own to get this corrected. I think we've made some good progress with homelessness. I tell people at Door, Devin, that there's a bed for everyone in the city who wants one. They don't all want to go to a bed. They don't all want to go to get a meal. And we can't force anyone to do that. But we do need to deal with the primary issue of finding homes for everybody. And we're working on that right now.
11: When we hear from other levels of government, they talk about how much money they have spent. They have spent a lot of money. Do you sense a willingness from maybe the province or the feds to increase the amount of money they are spending to work with municipalities on homelessness?
12: I think both federal and provincial levels are working with us closely. Peter Fragascatos, who's our local MP, and he's an excellent MP, he's been in contact with us, and we're finding ways that we can work with them at that level to decrease the homelessness issue. The provincial government has been working with us, but we have to step up our efforts to work harder with them.
11: We've seen a lot of different discussions on housing that have come before, committee and planning committee and then council in terms of height levels, you know, location, whatnot. Is there a certain type of housing we need to focus on in this next term? What type of housing do we need moving forward in London?
12: I think we've been very good with our housing strategy. I'm on the planning committee, and I'm very grateful to our planning staff for the work that they've done. We're very close to, well, we're on track to meeting our goal of 37,000 homes by 2031. But what we need to do is we need to have responsible and sustainable development. I had an issue over on on Highbury, where I had two 14-story towers that were proposed, and I declined it. I pushed back. My residents pushed back, and we stopped it. It wasn't a responsible development. We need good housing. We need good development, but it's got to be responsible. It's got to be long term. So I think that's the way we're working. I believe that we've done that over the past 4 years. We do need to find a more affordable housing. We actually have one affordable housing project going up in my ward. It'll be completed in January. It's the St. Vincent de Paul, and it's an incredible project. If you haven't been out there, you need to take a drive out. Affordable housing, and that's more of what we need in the city, and we'll be developing more in the future.
11: What does council need to focus on for transit in the next term? When transit is discussed, it could be a number of things. It could be access to, you know, some of the industrial areas. It could be bus rapid transit. We also had a lot of discussion about, you know, passes for high school students in the last term. What should the focus be for transit?
12: Well, let me reference the bus passes for students. That was Deputy Mayor Lewis and myself that proposed that. We have a trial coming up. The trial starts in next September, and we have it oversubscribed, actually. I think there's 250 students that have signed up for it. And this, Devin, gives students the opportunity to get off a yellow bus onto a regular city bus and to work after school, to get an after-school job, to have extracurricular activities. Mom and dad can't pick them up because they have one car and they both work. This is a great opportunity for these kids to get to learn the bus. And, Devin, it provides students with an opportunity to learn how to use the bus system. And we have bus riders for the future. With respect to Ward 3, we don't have any bus service into Cedar Hollow. And my residents have asked me about for the past couple of years. That will be one of the things, providing I'm reelected, that will be one of the things I'll be pushing for again, is for bus service to Cedar Hollow and to other outlying residential areas. We have pushed into industrial areas. The Maple Leaf plant, for instance, didn't have bus service. We did get it a few years ago, but we have to continue pushing that. But one of the things that I pressed early on in when I was first elected, Devin, was for paratransit. And we have to continue to work towards paratransit. We have improved. We've put $10 million to a new system that allows people to book their appointments and get on buses. So that's one area we're improving, but we need to do more work on paratransit.
11: Election day is only 12 days away, October the 26th. Peter Cuddy, appreciate your time today.
12: Thank you, Devin. Appreciate it.
11: That is Peter Cuddy, councillor and candidate for Ward 3. Again, Ward 3 is one of those wards that we have seen a bit of a change, so make sure you know which ward you're in. You can go to the city website to double check to make sure your location. And of course, again, voting day, October the 26th. We'll take a break. When we return, we'll continue our focus on the municipal election. This is the Morning Show Rewind on 980 CFPL.
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11: Do you know who you want to vote for in the municipal election? If you're undecided, you have a week and a half to determine. I know there are a lot of discussions that were had this past weekend in homes about the municipal election. We've been talking to candidates for mayor and council over the past couple of weeks. Right now, we want to focus on Ward 6, and there are four people running in the ward. Ian Sterling-Leishman, Stephanie Marantet, Naomi Nadea, and Sam Trosso, who is the incumbent. Ward 6 is also another ward that has changed slightly. So again, if you are unsure, make sure you go to the city website. That can give you all the information. It has not changed too much, but Sam Trosso joins us now in studio. Sam, I appreciate the time today.
19: I'm glad to be here.
11: So the ward itself, it's shrunk just a little bit, right, from before?
19: Yes, it goes back to what the original boundary was, where Gainsborough is the northern boundary. It doesn't include White Hills and Adirondack, which it was added in 2018. That's in Ward 5 now.
11: This campaign, what is it about for you?
19: This campaign is giving me the opportunity to talk to people on the ward about what the last council has done, some of its achievements and some of its shortcomings, what my role in it has been, and what I hope to accomplish in the future.
11: What would be your priorities? What would you like to accomplish if you're reelected?
19: Well, what I'd really like to accomplish is to follow through on some of the things that we started. For example, the Old North Traffic Study, which I think was a very good development that the city decided they were going to give it that focus of attention. I think it needs to be expanded to other parts of the ward and indeed other parts of the city. It's a good model that I think I know other councilors are looking at for their ward. But I've got other parts of Ward 6 that are not included in the Old North Study.
11: Is traffic and speeding one of those issues you have heard at the doors from people?
19: Absolutely. I would say without question. The traffic congestion, the unsafe condition on the streets, certainly speeding, certainly the noise, but more so the speeding that seems to be caused by cut through traffic, is far and away the biggest issue that comes up at the door.
11: The cut through traffic, is it? We've heard a lot about construction, around the city in terms of how difficult it can be. Is it a byproduct of that, or is it more than just construction?
19: I think it's more than the construction. I think it's something structural, and that is that there are development pressures on the north side of the city that we're seeing a build up of the Sunnydale area and all points north, and at some point, all these additional automobiles, if they want to get downtown. At some point, if they're coming down either Adelaide or Richmond or Wonderland, they're going to want to cut through one of the neighborhoods in order to have an easier trip to downtown. I see that on all three of the streets of the roads.
11: This next council term, assuming there are no delays, we'll see bus rapid transit construction come to a close around 2029.
19: Yes.
11: What would you're on the Transit Commission,
19: yes,
11: for London Transit. What would you see as the next step for London Transit?
19: The next step for London Transit is LTC needs to very seriously give more consideration to how it's going to go about implementing the new upgraded transit service. If we do not do a good job making this easy for people to use, which is something we hear all the time. More frequency, which is planned, and more on-time reliability, which is one of the main complaints we get, it's going to be difficult to have public support for the next prongs of the BRT, which are very badly needed on the north side and on the west side. These were on the table in 2018, 2019, and were not approved.
11: In terms of taxes and affordability, we've heard that from candidates. We've taken calls and we've had texts and from Londoners. What would be your focus for the next multi-year budget in terms of a range for taxes?
19: Well, I think I'm one of the people who does not like to set a number first. I think that every budget proposal deserves consideration in its own right. And we have to do the right thing in terms of the conflicting requests that we're getting from different agencies and different claimants. In the end, we have to make the difficult decisions about what to approve, what to give more funding to, what to maybe cut, give less funding to. But I think that that's the starting point, is look at the merits of what's in front of us, maybe go into a little bit more detail than we have in the past. But I think starting with the end number and trying to fit everything into that is not good budget-making policy.
11: I don't think there has been any issue that has received more debate, discussion, and focus than homelessness at the council chambers the past 4 years.
19: Right.
11: Do you like the path we're going on? Would you like to make any alterations? How do you view what we should be doing in the next 4 years on the homelessness file?
19: Well, for starters, I think the path that we embarked on at the beginning of this council term was good. It was innovative. It was looked at by other jurisdictions in the province as a leader. I think we've backtracked a bit. I think we've fallen off of that. We're constantly debating details that really were decided before. I want to make it very clear that I am not in favor of cutting outreach services that I think keep people alive and keep people in a better situation than they would be. Yes, we've had some disappointments. We have not been able to bring up the number of hubs that we want to bring up. And particularly disappointing is the failure of the provincial government to provide us with the level of funding that we really need to provide both the rehabilitation services and also money for new construction. So the job is not finished, but I think we've set a path, and I do not want to undo some of the progress that we've made.
11: It has been interesting seeing some of the discussions and debates at committee, but also council on planning, in particular for housing, when we've seen a lot of community groups speak in favor or against with regards to some proposals that have come forward. A lot of it sometimes deals with height and parking and whatnot. What sort of housing do we need moving forward? How should we be thinking about planning for London for the next 4 years and beyond?
19: I think the big mistake that the council has been making is we're only looking at the aggregate numbers in the end in terms of our approvals. We have to pay more attention to the type of housing that we need, which is affordable housing, and the missing middle housing, and less attention to what the aggregate numbers are. I think what happens sometimes is we're in such a rush to approve these large applications that do have deleterious effects in the area that we overlook some of the details being an adequate traffic study. Time and time again, I have called into question the adequacy of the traffic study that accompanies the development application. And many of my votes on council, where I'm often on the losing side, where I'm usually on the losing side, most of my votes are based on my dissatisfaction with with particularly the transit, the transportation infrastructure is not keeping up with the development pressures. This was evidenced quite a few times during the council term in terms of many of the developments along Oxford, which I think suffered because we don't have the higher order transit that we need.
11: During this campaign, you've talked about promoting arts and culture a little bit more. When you talk about that, what are you talking about promoting? What do we need to do a better job of?
19: We need to do a better job of integrating the existing base of the artistic and creative talent that we already have here in London. It's important to bring in the outside shows that are going to put people in hotel rooms. But we have a wonderful resource here in London that I think is underutilized, that I think can be used in a much better way. And that is the people who are here in London coming from many different cultures and many different genres.
11: Is there anything that has surprised you at the doors that you've heard from people in terms of an issue or a topic?
19: Actually, no. It's been very predictable, and it's been very stable. I think for the most part, people in Ward 6 are they're happy to be here in London. Many of the people in Ward 6 have come to live in Ward have come to live in London because of the hospital or because of the research centers or because of the universities. We have a particularly strong higher education sector here, which is one of our competitive advantages. So I think a lot of the people that I meet in the ward around the university, it's the near campus neighborhood is what we call it, are here transplanted from other places, and they're here because of their academic or research or professional work.
11: Sam Trosso, I appreciate you coming in today.
19: Well, thank you very much.
11: That is Sam Trosso, the counselor and candidate for Ward 6. Voting day is October the 26th. Coming up next, we've got the Employment Law Show. On tomorrow's show, we will continue our series of interviews with candidates for council. 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
1: And good evening, 6:32 on Wednesday. Glad to have you for the half hour. We hope the entire thing, you can stick around and learn lots here about workplace rights, employment law. That's what we do every night here on the show. John Scholes here, and of course, employment lawyer Lior Samfiru is back on a Wednesday. Reach out to Lior and the team anytime you want to have that chat about something that may be going wrong at work. Don't hesitate to make the call. 1-855-821-5900. Help at employmentlawyer.ca to back it up with the email as well. I'll give you that a couple more times throughout the half hour as we get into our main topic very shortly. And it's kind of like, you know, my employer's been doing this lately, Lior. Is it even legal for them to do that? We're going to get to those questions in just a bit. And of course, the phone lines are open, right? You can take over the entire show yourself with your phone calls, 416-870-6400. Something going south at work, you want a bit of information, now's the time to call, 416-870-6400, live on a Wednesday evening. But we'll get to all that and more. But the case of the day, that part is up to you, Lior. What do you got, pal?
2: Johnny, great to be back once again to talk about employment law and to try to solve as many problems as possible. We are here for our listeners. We're here to help. We're here to support. We're here to inform and educate. And if you have a question, if you're dealing with a workplace issue, you don't need to deal with it alone. You don't need to take it all on yourself. We can help you. We can tell you exactly what the law can do for you. If you're dealing with a bad boss, if you've been let go, if you're worried about the security of your job, if anything is going wrong in the workplace. And you can get that help simply by picking up a phone right now, calling us and telling us what the issue is. I promise you, you'll feel better once we're done that conversation. And I can say that confidently because the law provides help. The law is quite robust. There's a lot of legal options that you have if you're dealing with a legal problem, an employment law issue. So make the call and we'll tell you what that all is. But of course, beyond the 30 minutes, we're not going anywhere. Still happy to help you. My team and I, frankly, we're across Ontario and not even that, even BC and Alberta. If you need any help, we've got you. Call me in the office. We'll give you that information throughout the show. But right now we're live in case of the day is where I'd like to start. I got contacted today by a gentleman that works actually for the federal government. And I'm sure many people have heard the stories that the federal government is moving to have people return back to the office. And, you know, they've had work from home, remote work mandates for a long time, but they're moving to move people back. Well, this person asked a very specific question, said, well, myself and a few of my colleagues have medical issues that now actually prevent us from being able to come in physically to work. We need to work remotely, and we have doctor's notes. We have all the support that we need. But our employer is telling us, well, essentially, too bad, so sad. We're not going to accommodate. We're not going to do that. So you have to come in or else. And the question then became, well, what can we do about it, and is this legal? Let's be very clear. An employer has to accommodate a legitimate medical issue that's supported by a doctor. That accommodation can take many forms depending on what the doctor says that you need. Maybe it's modified duties, maybe it's modified hours, or maybe it's to work remotely. And if that accommodation is possible, the employer must provide it. It's not something that the employer should do if they're nice or, you know, it's something that is recommended. No, no, it's a legal requirement. And if the employer, as in this case, happens to be the federal government, is not doing that, they're in breach of human rights legislation. It's illegal. So I was very disappointed to hear that that's the case, and I'm kind of investigating it right now. But I know that there are individuals that are dealing with these issues. Some, for some people, it's because they're not they're being told to come into work and they can't physically. Maybe their health is deteriorated, or maybe you're not accommodated because you tell your employer, hey, listen, I can't do a job where I lift heavy objects anymore. I need some other duties. And the employer doesn't want to do that. None of that is legal. If you have a medical condition that requires accommodation, talk to your doctor. Once your doctor supports you and gives you a note saying, hey, this is the accommodation that this individual needs, your employer has to provide it, even if it's difficult, even if there's a struggle there, even if it costs them money. They have to do it. It's a very important obligation that we have. And of course, the whole idea of working remotely, now working in the office, that could also be a constructive dismissal. So there's a lot going on here. If any of that sounds familiar, call the show right now or call me in the office.
1: Is there a limit to accommodation for employers and employees, I guess. What do you think?
2: So, yeah, for an employer doesn't have to go that far. So if the accommodation is, yes, you have to move your entire location 300 feet to the left, well, obviously that's not going to be possible. So we have accommodation. We call this accommodation to the point of undue hardship. What does that mean? It means that you have to accommodate up to the point that it becomes unreasonably difficult, unreasonably hard, or unreasonably expensive, where it's over the top. So some hardship is fine. Some hardship an employer is expected to face and still accommodate. If it gets too hard, too much, that's when they don't have to. The problem, John, and I see this every day, unfortunately, is employers not accommodating when they're not reaching that point. They could and should and must accommodate. They just don't want to. That's illegal. So again, if you're not being accommodated, we do really need to talk.
1: And I mean, you mentioned federal government, which is a perfect example. The bigger the company, bigger the organization, the deeper the pot is to be able to make accommodation as opposed to a little mom and pop shop, right?
2: Yeah. Listen, an organization that has many employees, many different roles, a lot of resources, it's going to be very difficult for that organization to say, man, this particular accommodation is just so hard for us that it's just completely crazy and unreasonable. It's very hard to do that. But as you said, yeah, if you're working for a tiny company, you're like the only one or two employees, yeah, that employer may struggle. They still have to do their absolute best to accommodate, but they may be more limited. But yeah, certainly with the federal government or any large organization, that duty to accommodate is pretty strict.
1: It is 416-870-6400, 416-870-6400 to call into the station now, talk to us live, get some answers. We're going to take our one and only break right now, get back into our main topic on the other side as we roll into more of the Wednesday edition of the Employment Law Show. Stay with us.
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1: That is correct. It is 6:41. Welcome back to the show. Thanks for hanging in through that break. And you got the remainder of the hour to make it your show. Call in and talk to us with your questions. 416-870-6400. Beyond that, you can always reach Lior and the team. The email address for that is help@employmentlawyer.ca. Simple, help@employmentlawyer.ca. You can also use this website, which really at this point with AI and everything that's going on, there's a lot of stuff you can't trust out there. But trustworthy indeed is pocketemploymentlawyer.ca. It has a lot of the information we discuss on the show weekly. You'll also have the benefit of free and anonymous access to the severance pay calculator. It's rolled into the website, again, pocketemploymentlawyer.ca. But we are set to go with our main topic. You know, Lior is often getting asked, you know, my employers are doing something. Is this legal? I'm not sure if it is. It doesn't sound like it is. For instance, you know, is it legal, Lior, for my employer to demand that I resign? You know, I want your letter on my desk on Friday. Out you go, right?
2: You know, I get this often. My employer says that if I don't want to do this, then I can resign. Yeah. Wait a sec. What does that mean? You can resign. It's silly because a resignation is something that the individual does on their own voluntarily of their own initiative. So if you decide, hey, I don't want to work here anymore, you can resign. That's a resignation. Your employer can't tell you that you need to resign or I've decided that you resign or your options is to do this or to resign. No, that doesn't work. They can say you could do this or I'm going to let you go, but not to resign. So don't ever do that. If your employer says you have to either accept this new position or resign, the answer is going to be no, neither. Well, unless if you don't want to accept the position, you're going to say, no, I'm not accepting this position for whatever reason, but I'm also not resigning. If you, employer, want to let me go, of course, I can't stop you, but I'm not resigning. And why don't you want to resign? Because if you resign, then it's going to be very difficult, maybe even impossible in some cases, to get your severance. You wouldn't get EI, and you're potentially walking away from tens of thousands, maybe even hundreds of thousands of dollars that you're legally owed. So no, your employer would love, of course, for you to resign instead of letting you go, because they're going to save a bunch of money. But no, no, no, your employer cannot force you, demand, or push you into resigning. If your employer is telling you to resign and you don't want to resign, the answer always, always, always should be no. I am not resigning. It's almost an oxymoron to talk about a forced resignation that can't exist. It doesn't exist.
1: Yeah, and it's interesting too because sometimes a crafty employer will frame it like, well, you know what, I'm actually doing you a good turn. I'm doing you a service because it's better. It looks better if you resign rather than if I fire you. You don't want that on your record, right?
2: Well, and that could apply in a situation where. I don't know. Let's say you did something. You stole. Let's put it that way. You stole. You've been caught. My employer says, dude, you stole from us. So either I'm firing you or you resign. Okay, yeah. May as well resign at that point because you're obviously not going to get any severance if you stole. But beyond that, unless you've done something horrible, it is not better to resign. It doesn't help you. The only one that it helps is your employer because they save a bunch of money. So no, don't fall for that. It's not better to resign. You are better to be let go, get your full severance, get your EI. That's the way to do it.
1: And again, the number to call in and join us here tonight, as you know, is 416-870-6400, 416-870-6400. You can take over the show. We're just getting Ted lined up here, and we'll get to Ted momentarily, our first caller of the evening. Thank you, Ted, in advance for taking the time. Is it legal for my employer to keep me on a temporary layoff indefinitely, though?
2: And I did a live stream today, and that was one of the questions. You know, how long can they keep me on this? Can they keep me on this for a very long time, on this temporary layoff? And people are surprised often when I give them the answer. And the answer is, you're actually not asking the right question. They're not allowed to put you on a temporary layoff at all. For most people, a temporary layoff is not something that's permitted. So whether it's for a day, for a week, for a month, 6 months, doesn't matter. You may be able to treat that layoff as a termination on day one. Why? Because your employer is doing a very big thing that they're not allowed to do. They're taking away your work from you. They're not paying you anymore. They can't do that. So for most people, a temporary layoff is a constructive dismissal unless you sign an employment agreement that gives them the right to do that. So yeah, if you're in that situation, you're put on a temporary layoff, you don't have to sit at home and wait and hope for the best. Call me and let's talk about constructive dismissal.
1: Again, that number 416-870-6400. Ted, thank you so much for standing by momentarily. Appreciate you taking the time this evening on your Wednesday to call in. Ted, how can we help you? You're on air.
3: I am an employer. Okay. Have been for about 20 years. I have salespeople who have been with me for 5, 10, and about 13 years. Our industry, like a lot, have changed. And I want to alter their sales commission structure. How do I do it legally?
1: Great question. Wow.
2: Very good question. And, you know, the risk, of course, if you were to simply walk into more and say, hey, guys, I'm changing the commission structure, that potentially could be a constructive dismissal. They may choose, some or all may choose if they wanted to consider that a constructive dismissal if it's a significant change. The best way to do that is to give them advance notice of this. And now, every employee, depending on how long they've been there, would be entitled to a different amount of notice. That the longer they've been there, probably the more notice. You know, if you wanted to give the same amount

0: things that agreement can do is give you that power, that flexibility to make those changes. So the only way to do that, to make changes to compensation without risking constructive dismissal, is either with an employment agreement that gives you that power or with sufficient advance notice. Does that make sense, Ted?
1: Yes, and that's exactly what I thought I would do. I would give them an offer individually that they could take a lump sum and within 1 month go to the new commission structure, or they would wait, I was thinking 10 months, and then the new commission structure will be there. If you don't like it, you know, 10 months in advance. And
0: I think 10 months should cover you pretty darn close to, you know, to be fully protected. I will say this. If you're going to do this, let's do this right. You know, the communication to them has to say certain things. So I'd be happy to help you if you want my help to do that communication properly, so it's clear, so no one can misunderstand it, and you protect yourself as best as possible. But that will be the way to do it.
1: Okay.
2: Thank you, Ted. Appreciate you taking the time. And I know you're going to reach out to Lior and the team for sure again. Just before we get to our next caller, we'll throw you the number again, 1-855-821-5900. But for here and now, to call into the station, 416-870-6400. Chris, thank you. You're next up. Thanks for standing by. Welcome to the show. And how can we help?
3: Yeah, so I am calling because I've been with this company for quite some time. I had mentioned what you had said about the special conditions where you get a doctor's note and you can go into a different role based on your health conditions and what have you. I have the opportunity. Well, they had the opportunity where they are facilitating or accommodating that. However, they are asking me to interview for this job. I was in a stand up job and now they're advising me to go into a sit down job as a clerk. My question is, because I'm going into an interviewing for the job, does this mean I'm going to get a pay decrease, or are they able to do that? I mean, based on my seniority, I've been with the company for quite some time. I don't want to take a pay decrease. So my question is, are they able to, like, because I'm interviewing for the job, does that mean I am interviewing for a brand new job position?
0: Okay. So first of all, my question is there a union in this job?
3: No, sir.
0: Okay. So the first obligation that a company has when it comes to accommodation is to try to accommodate you in your position. So if you're able to do your job, your existing job, with accommodation, they have to do that. That's the primary obligation. So that's the first thing we want to consider. Now, if you cannot do your job, it has to be a different job, then they're allowed to pay what that other job pays. So if you can no longer do job A, you have to do job B, because of your medical condition, and job B pays 20% less, then they're allowed to pay you 20% less because that's what the job pays. So that's legal, as long as they're not doing that to pick on you. They're just paying you whatever the legitimate pay of that job is. But don't assume that just because you need accommodation that they cannot accommodate you in your current role with some help and some support. If that's possible, if they could accommodate you in your current role, which means you also get your current pay, then they have to do that. Okay, so you want to look at that. And if you want to chat, if you're not sure if they're doing it right, happy to talk to you. But generally speaking, if it has to be a different role, they can pay you what that other role pays.
3: Okay, and am I able to decline? So now that I'm interviewing for that job, am I able to decline that position if they're saying, because one of the stipulations was 12-hour shifts and that the operations is a 12-hour or continental shift, as you say, it's logistics jobs. So would I, if my doctor has said I could only do that for 8 hours, if they're not able to accommodate that, I'm able to decline. Is that correct as well?
0: Well, yeah, if your doctor says, no, you can't work at 12, it has to be no more than 8, then obviously you can decline that. And they still have to try to find a position that's suitable for 8 hours. Now, the fact that everyone else works 12 hours doesn't mean that they can't accommodate you. In fact, that's a very common form of accommodation to give you modified hours. It's one of the most common ones. So it's not good enough to say, hey, everyone is working 12, so it has to be 12 or we can't accommodate. That would be a human rights violation. So tell them from your doctor in writing what is the accommodation that you need. And if they tell you that's not possible, give me a call. Because once they hear from me, I bet you things change very quickly.
3: Okay. I appreciate you so much. Thank you so much. I will do.
2: Thanks Chris. Appreciate that. And thanks for calling 416-870-6400.

0: We get down to Jen. Hi, Jen. You've been standing by for a couple of minutes. Love it. Thank you for holding in there. How can we help?
1: Hi, how are you?
0: Great. Fantastic. Go ahead.
1: So I came into work impaired a few months back. I have a disability and addiction. So they put me on medical leave for 6 months, which is fine. Now I'm back to work and they don't want to give me my old position back. They're saying they want to watch me, make sure I don't come to work impaired. They want me to work in proximity, close to other people. But my other position, I did a few different jobs, but mostly the positions I did work around other people. So I feel like they're basically picking on me. I did give them a doctor's note and whatnot, and they're saying in 3 months they'll review the situation to see if they can give me my old position back.
2: And what's the issue? What's wrong with the new position? Why don't you like the new position?
1: I mean, it hurts my back. I mean, the other job I was moving around more, like,
2: So
1: yeah, I have a
2: the
1: doctor.
2: way to the way to start this is hopefully your doctor is willing to be to say that you've received treatment and that the doctor feels that there's no risk in you coming in impaired because you've dealt with that issue. If the doctor's willing to say that you're okay,
1: The
2: then
1: doctor's
2: there's no reason
1: already
2: f
1: said yes, I can do my normal job.
2: Okay, good.
1: Great. I'm receiving treatment. I'm being complied in that treatment. I have a disability under, on Human Rights Act, like.
2: If the doctor's is saying that yes, there's no issue with you doing your old job, the company can't say, "Hey, we know better, so we want to assure ourselves we don't believe your doctor." That's not okay for them to say. So them giving you a different job, again, especially if it's significantly different, and I still do, obviously don't know,
1: Right,
2: all the
1: right.
2: details about the old job versus the new job, but assuming it's a different job that's significantly different, then they can't say, "We're going to decide regardless of what your doctor says." That could be a human rights violation right there. It could also be a constructive dismissal. So it comes down to your doctor supporting you, and it sounds like your doctor is supporting you. So the
1: Yeah.
2: best advice I can give you right now is I can help you. If I write to them and I say, "No, what you're doing is not legal. You have to give Jen this other job. Here's why." They'll back off. Okay, they will. Once they hear from me, there's just not as much messing around, and they're not going to be as quick to make these decisions. So I'm happy to help you, but no, what you're describing is not legal, especially if that second job is very different, and it's because your doctor is telling you and telling them that you're able to do your old job.
1: Yeah, like the job that they've given me, I mean, it hurts me physically. I have to take 10-minute walks every hour and stuff. And my previous job, I don't have to do that. Like,
2: Yeah, that makes perfect sense that you wouldn't want that. So, hey, I'm waiting to talk to you. Reach me in the office. And like I said, once they hear from me, I bet you things change very, very quickly.
1: okay, great. Yeah, I'll contact you.
2: Sounds good.
1: Okay.
2: Thanks.
0: 100. Yeah, good. Thanks, Jen. Appreciate that. I'm going to give you the number one more time here. 1-855-821-5900. Speaking of, is it legal? Back to our prep for one or two more of these as we wrap up the nightly. Or is it legal for my employer to refuse to pay me severance if I don't sign that severance letter by their deadline?
2: Yeah, and this is a big fear. You've received the severance offer. There's a deadline, and you're terrified that it says Friday. They've bolded and underlined it. You have to Friday by 5 p.m. or the offer expires. It says so right there. So is that legal? No, it's not. Because your severance is determined by law. The law determines what you're owed, not your employer. So to the extent that you're owed something, your employer can't put a deadline on that. It doesn't make any sense, and it's not legal. And there's a 90% chance that whatever offer they've given you that expires Friday is actually not adequate. They're actually offered you less than what you're owed, and they put a deadline on that. Doesn't make sense. So I wouldn't worry about the deadline. The more important thing to do is to get advice, to understand what you're owed before you sign. Once you sign, you can't go back, you can't change your mind. So please do the right thing. Don't regret it later. It's very important.
0: Thank you so much, everyone, for the calls tonight. Really appreciate that. Keep them coming in tomorrow as we reconvene at 6:30. But in the meantime, you can always keep the conversation going with Lior and his crew. How do you do that? The phone number, one more time, 1-855-821-5900. Email to go with that is help@employmentlawyer.ca. And the only website you really need to go to learn much more, and there's also contact information and also the severance calculator, that is pocketemploymentlawyer.ca. Enjoy the rest of your evening, and we'll catch you tomorrow again right here at 6:30.
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6: From the National Newsroom of the Canadian Press, I'm Don Mitchell. Washington is watching Canada closely. That's the message U.S. Ambassador Pete Hoekstra shared on a podcast when discussing foreign election interference ahead of pivotal U.S. midterm elections next month. During an interview on The Really Big Show posted last week, Hoekstra said political ads run by the province of Ontario last year could be interpreted as political interference. U.S. President Donald Trump ended trade talks with Canada in October 2025 after Ontario aired an ad during the World Series using clips of former U.S. President Ronald Reagan criticizing tariffs. Hoekstra also cited recent comments by Industry Minister Melanie Joly targeting retaliatory tariffs at politically sensitive states. He suggested Canadian politicians should keep their nose out of American politics. BC's NDP has released costings for its British Columbia election campaign. In it, the provincial party promises to record a decline in the deficit by about $2 billion over 2 years. It comes as BC's three main party leaders will face off today in the only televised debate ahead of this month's provincial election. Toronto's police chief says three military members are among seven people arrested and charged in an abduction investigation. Myron Demkew says officers responded to a reported abduction in late July and alleges the victim was taken at gunpoint, handcuffed and assaulted before the suspects tried to gain access to his cryptocurrency assets. Demkew added the search warrants also turned up much, much more.
7: When our officers executed search warrants, they seized firearms, including firearms with a receiver that was 3D printed. Our officers also seized silencers and more than 2,700 rounds of ammunition that included live ammunition and blanks. Almost all of this ammunition was allegedly stolen from the Canadian Armed Forces.
6: Elsewhere, a Montreal man has been sentenced to life in prison for killing his 9-year-old daughter and leaving her body in a marsh in rural New York State.
8: The life sentence comes 2 months after a jury in Essex County convicted Luciano Fratellin of second-degree murder and concealment of a human corpse in the death of 9-year-old Melina Fratellin. Luciano Fratellin will now not be eligible for parole for at least 25 years. The judge also rejected a motion by the defense to set aside Fratellin's guilty verdict. The defense has issued notice it plans to appeal. Jason White, The Canadian Press.
6: And finally, Pope Leo is recovering from his surgery to remove a cancerous nodule on his lung. Vatican officials say he's recovering in hospital and eating normally. Here's ABC's Tom Sufi Burridge at the Vatican.
9: This morning here in St. Peter's Square, a senior cardinal leading mass instead of Pope Leo. And we're told the Pope will remain in the hospital for about a week to recover from his surgery. We're also learning Leo is now back to a regular diet, having today eaten both breakfast and lunch.
6: Tests still need to determine whether the cancer has spread to any other parts of Leo's body. Health experts say the Pope's prognosis looks good because he's healthy and active. This is the Canadian Press. In sports, the Montreal Canadiens have recalled defenseman David Reinbacher from the AHL's Laval Rocket ahead of their game against Washington. The move comes after veteran defenseman Mike Matheson suffered a lower body injury in Saturday's game against Detroit. Montreal, the only Canadian team on the ice tonight, facing the Capitals on a two-game schedule. The other game, the Dallas Stars in Denver against the Avalanche. The Los Angeles Dodgers hope a return to the West Coast can turn around their National League Championship Series against Milwaukee. The defending World Series champions trail the Brewers 2-0 in the best-of-seven series. The Dodgers need more from superstar Shohei Ohtani, who has just 3 hits in 6 postseason games. And Canada's Leila Fernandez is through to the third round of the Wuhan Open after a 6-3, 6-4 win over China's Shi Han. The 24-year-old from Laval, Quebec, overcame 7 double faults and converted 3 of 4 break chances. Fernandez next faces Latvia's Yelena Ostapenko at the WTA 1000 event. From the Canadian Press, I'm Don Mitchell.
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1: All right, welcome to it. Drex here from the Edge Radio Network and CFNY in Toronto covering for Ben today. Why isn't Ben here? Look, I go on the internet just like everybody else. There's always speculation when Ben goes on vacation. Guess what? He's a big media personality. He's got more vacation than you do. But what was he doing today? He was doing something really cool. And he mentioned this on his show yesterday. A couple hours ago, he was with his family in Ottawa because there was an elementary school named after his late dad, Brian Mulrooney. This is a school that opened in September of this year. It is a school that does senior kindergarten all the way up to grade six. I got all the details of what happened today. So this school they built has room for 674 students, 29 classrooms, plus a two-room childcare center and a gymnasium. And I found this quite profound. Considering who Ben's dad is, the programs at the school include English, core French, and early French immersion, which really, you know, tells you what's going on here. So that is where Ben is today. Ben is there at the ceremony for a elementary school being named in his dad's honor. It's the first school to be named after former Prime Minister Mulrooney. So I can imagine why that must be a pretty special event for him. And I couldn't tell you what that would feel like. I guess when he's back in this chair tomorrow, he can tell you what that experience is like. But I can't imagine growing up as the son of the 18th Prime Minister of Canada. Because when you're in the moment, your dad is doing the job of being Prime Minister. And after that person leaves office, I guess we all wonder, oh, are they going to name something after this person? You know, we name, airports. And other things after politicians. And there was some ridiculous controversy around this, whether or not they should name a school after a partisan politician. I mean, there's plenty of things named after politicians. Doesn't matter which side of politics you're on. I think it's a great way to honor people that have served this country. Whether you like their politics or not, that's beside the point, is they've given a certain number of years of their life to public service. And this is what happens when you do things for your country, you get things named after you. And look, not all of us have to agree with these things, but I think this is great. I love that Ben's up there today. And Ben will be back here tomorrow to tell you all about it. So that should be good. Thanks to Danny for putting this story in as well. I knew this was going to be, and please, for the love of God, tell me why the lottery story is always the number one story. Why are they the biggest story? Is it because we constantly are fantasizing about what we do with the money if we want it? That's what we do. Every single one of us has had a conversation at some time in our life. If we won the big jackpot, what would we do with it? So what is it, Danny, now? Is it 90 million?
2: It will be up to 90 million on Friday.
1: Okay.
2: Yeah.
1: All right, let's fantasize for a hot second here. 90 million in your pocket. What are you doing?
2: I'm not here, that's for sure.
1: Yes! Oh, I love the honesty. Joy G.
2: I'm not even sure if I would call in to say I'm not coming in. I just
1: I think you would. I would gloat. Andrew.

0: $90 million in your back pocket, what do you do?
1: First thing I'm doing is renting a private jet.
0: Right, private jet. Okay. Well, hang on.
2: Why would a person jump a private jet?
0: Just jump on the microphone properly for me, because I can't hear you very well.
1: I would.
0: Talk into the front of the microphone. It's interesting how radio works.
3: Yes, can you hear me?
0: Oh, my God. $90 million in your pocket. What are you doing? Private jet to where?
3: Private jet probably to Europe somewhere, maybe Amsterdam first.
0: For what reason? What's in Amsterdam?
3: Well, it's a fun city. Okay. I like to go there.
4: And he's going to be probably the French Riviera. Yeah, those are the lottery. You can't get a private jet with that money, no.
0: $90 million? A private jet?
4: I mean,
0: what are you talking about?
3: I'm not buying it.
0: Hang on a second.
3: Renting.
0: Yeah. He's just renting it to fly him to Europe. That's maybe a $50,000 or $60,000 flight. That's okay out of $90 million.
4: Renting it, fine. Okay.
0: Yeah. All right. Joyjit, $90 million in your pocket. What are you doing?
2: Same as Danny.
0: God.
2: Getting away.
0: You people have no idea what to do with money, do you? Now ask me the same question.
2: You have got that. You have done that, right?
0: I won $60,000 when I was 21 years old on a birthday lottery ticket. That's not this much money. But ask me. Ask me the exact same question.
2: What would you do if
0: you got to ask me the exact same question. $90 million in your pocket. What are you doing with it?
2: $90 million in your pocket. What are you going to do with it?
0: Changing my phone number. It's the first thing I do.
4: Wow.
0: And then I am engaging the services of a well-reputed financial advisor.
2: Okay.
4: Right? I thought you were going somewhere else
0: Okay. And then I will decide how much of that money I will invest into other things. Of the $90 million, what am I investing in? All right? I've got a few ideas. Some of them are terrible ideas, like owning radio stations. Why the hell would anyone do that? I mean, I still love it, so that's why. But then I would make sure that there's a sizable chunk of it sitting in accounts where it's making me money. Because the interest off $90 million a year is enough to not even touch the $90 million a year. That's what I'm trying to tell you here, is you can live off that money for the rest of your life. And Danny, you were right. There was a guy a few years ago, I believe he was a lottery winner in the UK. I can't remember exactly how much he won, but it went up his nose. It went on sex workers. It went on ATVs. It went on cars. It went on houses. And I think he was broke within a couple of years.
4: Yeah, I mean, look, this amount of money is a huge life-changing amount. But that doesn't mean you can just blow half of it on a house, because the upkeep on a house that's that expensive. Like, you can't sustain that. You're not going to keep winning the lottery if you don't have the type of job that can bring in that
0: money.
4: Here's
0: the housing situation that I would do on top of the $90 million, what I'd already do. I love that I can play this fantasy out on the radio. I would buy a small block of apartments, with the penthouse being where I live. Right? And the other tenants pay off my investment and pay the maintenance fees. Pay for the upkeep of the building through their rent. That's the way to do it. That's what I would be doing. I'd get into the property game. I wouldn't buy a car, wouldn't need one. But I wouldn't live in a house. I wouldn't live in a house, I don't think.
4: I'm going to rent out the IMAX theater so that Joyjeet can finally see The Odyssey.
0: Just an audience for one. The dog dies, bro. The dog dies.
4: He can invite whoever he wants, but I want him to see that.
0: Yeah,
2: you
0: I
2: both
0: like that.
2: Need to get over my obsession with Odyssey.
0: No. We're obsessed that you haven't seen it. That's the obsession for us. You see that? You got to understand the differential there. All right, so $90 million Friday. I don't even buy lottery tickets. Does anyone actually buy lottery tickets? I'm sure some of our audience do. Do you guys buy lottery tickets?
2: I bought yesterday.
0: You did? Of course you did.
3: I do not.
4: No, but I did last night.
0: How much did you spend on lottery tickets yesterday?
4: Oh, gosh. I don't want to say.
0: Answer the question, please.
4: $67.
2: Wow, okay. I spent $5.
0: No wonder you're broke. God, $67 on lottery. That's crazy.
3: Why $67?
4: Well, it was I got two sets, like, it was five sets of numbers twice, and then I think I got some encores. It brought the total up to 67, but I really didn't want to be here today, so.
0: I got a couple of texts here. Drex, I'm buying Australia. I mean, it's going cheap at this point. the cash is on par, by the way, too. Did you know that? My sister's very happy with that because she's been spending her Australian dollars in North American and Canadian terms for the past 6 months. She's happy it's finally at par. Another one here. Someone says, I'd go old Charlie Sheen on that, hookers, drugs, and fast cars. I mean, once again, it's your money. You do what you want. Like, if it's drugs and sex workers and fast cars, you can do a lot of that with $90 million, I would imagine. This person says... I would buy a used Ford Pinto. Yeah.
4: Okay.
0: I don't know why you do that. And this person has texted me twice saying, I would give 100% of it to Trump. Why would you do that? That's stupid. Why would you give him your $90 million? What's he going to do with it? Come on. That's the dumbest thing I've ever heard. Keep it for yourself. That's your money. You can do a lot with $90 million. Like, you know what you can do with $90 million? It depends on how petty you are. But if you had $90 million and there is a business that you cannot stand, maybe there's one person in that business that you just cannot stand, you could buy that business and fire them. Do you know that? You could do that. I could buy a radio station and fire everybody on the air, but I wouldn't do that because that would be mean.
2: I love how you shifted from investing in the first half of the segment to firing people in the second half.
0: Look, but rich people don't get rich by spending money, right? Sometimes there's got to be cost cutting, all right? Damn. I could fantasize all afternoon what to do with $90 million, but I will not do that. Drexit covering for the Ben Mulroney Show. We're going to head to BC next to chat with Rob Shaw about the BC election. What are the polling numbers telling us? I saw these polls this morning. I'm like, wow, there's some interesting numbers I haven't seen. And I used to live in BC. I've never seen numbers like this. So we'll chat to Rob Shaw next.
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0: All right, welcome back. Drex here from the Edge Radio Network and CFNY in Toronto, covering for Ben today as he's in Ottawa for the opening of the Brian Mulrooney Elementary School. Our friends in BC go to the polls October 24th. This will be my first time away from BC in 20 years. And watching sort of what's going on in BC right now is fascinating because the polling is pretty much saying the Conservatives are leading. Everywhere. Research Co., Ipsos, Palace all have the Conservatives leading, sitting at around 43 or 44%. NDP with a devastating number of polling at 11% in a couple of these polls and only 8%. I want to bring in Rob Shaw, host of Political Capital. It is BC's most listened to daily political podcast and weekly analysis show. Rob, good to hear your voice. How are you, friend?
21: Good. Good to talk to you again, Drex.
0: Matt, you do this stuff on a daily basis, so you have the most interesting insight when it comes to BC politics. What do you make of these polling numbers? I was a BC resident for 20 years. I don't think I've ever seen polling numbers like that.
21: Well, I think they show that the decision by David Eby to go to an election 2 years early has fallen flat. And yeah, there's two sort of main reasons for it. One is that he designed the election around the idea he was going to fight a very unpopular conservative leader here named Carolyn Finley, who was one of the worst party leaders I've ever seen, just drove the opposition party here into the ground in the span of a couple of months. And she quit right on the eve of the election. And he's not facing her anymore. And the other factor he thought he could count on was public anger over Donald Trump and a kind of a fear that in a time of uncertainty, you had to stick with the incumbent government. And he very quickly learned, and the polls have shown, that people don't feel that way. They seem pretty happy with how Mark Carney is handling Donald Trump, and they're not obsessed with having a premier make that largely symbolic fight when there's a bunch of other major issues like healthcare and education and things they're concerned about. So he's fallen flat on both those issues, and you see in those numbers the collapse of kind of the NDP.
0: Yeah, I want to correct myself there. I gave the wrong numbers on that. So Research Co. says Conservatives polling at 44%, NDP polling at 42%. Ipsos says 43% for the Conservatives, 38% for the NDP. And the Palace poll is saying the exact same thing. So you've got a couple of extra parties this time around as well. You've got Centre BC, One BC, when usually it's usually some sort of Conservative Party, which I guess for all intents and purposes up until a couple of years ago was for everybody the BC Liberals. Then you've got the NDP. Now you've got a mix of all of these different parties. What do you think Centre BC and One BC are going to do to the other parties this election?
21: Well, I think there is the potential for a little bit of a vote split in some ridings in BC, where One BC, which is the far right kind of very far right focused on fringe issues like ostriches and things like that, they may, in fact, pull a little bit of the Conservative vote away and in a close riding cause it to shift a little bit. Centre BC is different because they're trying to pull from the NDP and the Conservatives, be this sort of moderate centrist voice. We're not sure what they're going to do and if they have any effect on either of those parties. And then there's the BC Greens, which have two MLAs and are talking about issues in this election that no one else is talking about: environmental issues, seniors care, affordable housing, renters, things that the Conservatives and NDP aren't talking about at all. And they have the potential to be a spoiler. In fact, the NDP are quite worried about the Greens, especially on the South Island, eating into their vote. So there's all sorts of weird dynamics here as the landscape shifts in BC, and we try to monitor an election that is not going as anyone thought it would, where voters end up after a big night like tonight's TV leaders debate.
0: Both of these leaders, the main ones, David Eby with the NDP, Dirksen with the Conservatives, both have leaned into the crime and issues sort of angle on this. EB's saying he wants to hire 50 more Crown prosecutors. have a dedicated unit to gang violence, which it seems like we're just repeating the same things I was hearing 15 years ago about units dedicated to gang violence. Then you got Dirksen saying, yeah, 50 new Crown prosecutors, will give you 500 more RCMP. There's a lot about crime and justice that these two are angling on this election, isn't there?
21: There is, and that used to be a dominant issue in BC politics not that long ago. Crime and repeat offenders and the toxic drug overdose crisis and that kind of thing. The parties are talking about it, but it's fallen behind on issues. The other one that we thought was going to be dominant was Indigenous reconciliation and the various court rulings on private property and in Aboriginal title. Both of those have actually fallen in this election behind the big one, which is affordability, cost of living, people being stretched at grocery stores and different things. And David Eby has kind of stepped up with some interesting promises there, pledging to use the power of the state to cap bread and egg and dairy prices at the grocery store every week and cap the amount that gas is allowed to be raised at the pump, which there's sort of an ongoing debate here on whether the province can actually do either of those things. But pocket bush issues and the Conservatives promising a giant income tax break and no new taxes, and EB actually pitching a tax increase on people who make more than $190,000 a year to pay for government services. Like, that's where the battle is being fought in this election. And it's fascinating to see big issues like crime kind of, they're still there, but they're not really what voters are obsessed about in this election campaign.
0: We're 10 days out from the BC provincial election. Are we seeing EB and Dirksen and other leaders make themselves available to the media for interviews? What are you seeing?
21: Yes, I guess. I mean, I've had more difficulty getting David Eby to do an interview this election than ever before.
0: Rob, do you think? Because he seems like the type, like when I was living in BC, if you reached out to Eby's office, the answer was always going to be a yes. But they seem to be reluctant this time around.
21: He's under siege, right? And everyone's criticizing him, and he's watching his government slip away from him. And I think there's a lot of finger pointing inside his party and also at the last refuge of desperate politicians to kind of point at the media. He's been argumentative with the media that we've never seen him before in press conferences and things like that. So the thing about Dirksen, though, and his, it's like nobody knows who he is because he's a guy who appeared as the leader of the Conservative Party literally at the same time the snap election was called.
0: So is he interim or is he full leader at this point?
21: Well, he's full leader, according to the party. They're going to make some constitutional rules, they say, to keep him in that role from interim to full. Yeah. But he's got to introduce himself. So he's doing a lot of media because no one knows who he is. And that's a benefit in the sense that he's a blank slate.
0: How's his personality? Like, what do you interview these and cover these sort of people on a daily basis. What is the personality that we're getting from this person?
21: You know who he reminds me of? John Horgan. He's a guy who didn't really aspire to be leader.
0: Yeah.
21: He didn't want to be leader of his party. He actually didn't consider being premier, but his colleagues asked him to step up and do it in this moment of kind of crisis.
0: Yeah.
21: And he's like, okay. And now he's this reluctant guy from Williams Lake who is a bull who used to ride rodeo bulls. And he's out there and he's just kind of the opposite of the downtown Vancouver lawyer stereotype of David Eby. And the contrast is fascinating. Whether people rally behind him like they did Horgan or see something in him is a question for tonight's TV debate.
0: And that could be interesting, too. You know, BC does have a bit of a history of, choosing lawyers to be the premier. We've seen that play out.
21: They do everything.
0: Absolutely. There was one point there where we had an opposition leader who was a doctor lawyer. What was Wilkinson's thing? He was a doctor, a lawyer.
21: Lawyer.
0: Was the third thing? He had a third degree, and I thought it was the craziest thing ever. It didn't last long because honestly, for an Australian, he lacked so much personality, right?
21: Authenticity is the magic sauce in politics. If people feel like someone's being real and they can relate to them and they'd sit down with them, even if they disagree with them, they're willing to give them a chance.
0: Rob Shore is the host of Political Capital. It is BC's most listened to daily political podcast. You can get a brand new episode now and weekly analysis available as well. Rob, great to hear your voice. Thanks for being on the Ben Mulrooney Show.
21: Yeah, thanks for having me on, Drex.
0: There you go. Rob Shore out in BC, and that big debate is going to be on television out in BC tonight. All right, when we come back with the Ben Mulrooney Show, Canadians apparently still boycotting Vegas. I mean, the exchange rate is the killer out of the gate, right? We'll chat about that next on the Ben Mulrooney Show. Stay there.
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1: All right, welcome back. Drex here from the Edge Radio Network and CFNY in Toronto, covering for Ben today. Can we talk about Vegas for a bit? Big story out today. Canadians still boycotting Las Vegas. The Sin City slump, reports the CBC, is now a major election issue. Imagine that. Canadians not coming to Las Vegas is now an election issue in Nevada. So apparently Nevada Democrats are trying to capitalize on the decline, blaming Trump's trade war and threats towards Canada. It is Nevada's largest source of international tourists are Canadians. Did you know this? Above any other visitor to Vegas, it's Canadians that go down there. I mean, we just want to try White Castle. That just one time, right? It's just that one time we want to try it. I would say the exchange rate has a lot to do with it. I know some of the hotels tried to do an on par thing. But I think some people are just avoiding. Look, I love Vegas. Don't get me wrong. My God, what a fun place to go. I've never, ever, ever gambled a single cent while in Vegas. Can you believe that? I go there to eat, shop, and see shows. I'm one of those people. I don't need to be there for the gambling. Canadian visitation to Las Vegas has fallen 17.4% in the last year. Further declines this year. It's the largest drop in visitors outside of COVID-19. You know, they started tracking visitors to Vegas back in the 70s, right? 1970? And Canadian travel has fallen much faster than tourism from any other international market. I talked about this the other day. Some people are not going to the States because of the administration. Others are probably not going because of the exchange rate. It's expensive. It used to be the cheap destinations for Canadians was always, let's go to Dominican. Let's go to Costa Rica. Let's go to Mexico. Let's go to Vegas. Now, out of all of those things, where are you still willing to go? Costa Rica, Mexico, Dominican. Because they're still affordable and cheap to get there and get back and have a good time while you're there. Vegas, on the other hand, everything's through the roof. Everything in Vegas used to be cheap. The reason we went to Vegas is because we could get a hotel room at Planet Hollywood for $115. Right? That's the reason, is we would be drawn there because we knew it was going to be cost effective to us. I've been to Vegas 8 times. 8 times in 20 years is a lot to go to Vegas. Look, I got friends that go every year. In fact, I still have friends that go every single year. And what do they tell me? Yeah, it gets more and more expensive every year. And they tell you not to go in flip-flops in August because you will stick to the ground when you try and cross the street. Because you will melt into the asphalt. That's how hot it is there. So it is interesting that now you got Nevada Democrats and labor groups, like the culinary workers of Nevada, so terrified that Canadians have stopped coming to Vegas that they're now involved in this. So I guess the question would be, is what would Nevada need to do to drag Canadians back? We see this with all of the governors of the states that run along the Canadian border. How do we get Canadians back here? Because that's what we do. We go across the border, we do a little bit of shopping, maybe we stay a couple of nights, have a good time. Buffalo is popular for Torontonians. If you live in London, Ontario, you know, or Windsor, you're down to Detroit. If you're in BC, you're down to Seattle and, Oregon, whenever you can. Because 90% of us live along that border. So, you know, going in and out of the States has been something that's just so regularly part of our lives. So it's two things for me. It's like, I don't like the current administration, and that's fine. That's just my opinion. But I also don't like the exchange rate as well. I feel like I'm going to lose money. I remember, was it maybe 2009, 2010, maybe 2011, when the Canadian dollar was on par with the U.S. dollar for a bit. And I think I went to Vegas 3 times in about 4 months because it was cost effective. Here's the other big news story as well. And I think these are all connected to each other. And it's not necessarily just Trump. All right. I think it's unfair just to lump it all on him. The exchange rate will play a massive part in whether or not we decide to go to these places on vacation. Because if you're considering taking your family, you've got to figure out, okay, what are we going to do? Where are we going to stay? Do we get a suite? You know, are we doing a helicopter tour of the Grand Canyon? Vegas can be quite boring for kids. Unless you know what you're looking for. So I think that's really what it's coming down to, is we cannot afford to go do these things. Cell phone sales are at their lowest in the history of cell phones. Like, think about that for a second. Why would you think cell phone sales would be down? Once again, these are big ticket items. So people are re-evaluating whether they get these big ticket items. And guess what? Going to Vegas is considered a big ticket item. Because you're going to have to budget a few thousand dollars to do it. So I think that's what's happening. I'm glad we're talking about it. Because we have this rusted on history of that is a place we like to go to spend our money. And look, we love spending our money in the States, and the Americans love us spending money there too. But when I see stories like this, I'm like, okay, what exactly is going to happen? How do Democrats in Nevada convince us to go back there? I think the only thing you could possibly do is say, all right, Nevada runs on a different currency, and it's all on par with Canadians. That's the only logical thing I could think of, and that's never going to happen. You know that. So maybe these massive hotel chains and different organizations within Vegas could get together and make an extreme decision to go, all right, we, you know, give Canadians deep discounts, extremely deep discounts. What do those deep discounts look like? How do they work? How would they sort of be finagled for us to be able to get back there? 416-870-6400, 1-888-225-TALK if you want to be part of the Ben Mulrooney Show this afternoon. Maybe you're a consistent visitor to Vegas. Maybe you don't really take into account the exchange rate. Let me say hi to Jason on line 3. Jason's in Toronto this afternoon. Hey, Jason, welcome to the Ben Mulrooney Show.
2: Good afternoon. So, yes, you can blame it on the current administration. You can blame it on the Canadian dollar and the economy right now in Canada. It's tight. I think they're losing a whole generation. I think this administration is giving Canadians a timeout from Vegas, and it's not in the current travel lexicon anymore. There's other places to visit that are more affordable.
1: Yeah,
2: and I think Vegas is maybe gambling might have gone sideways, and now they're going to have to rebrand. And you know, when the U.S. administration moved on, they're going to have to go and work very hard to get their tourist dollars back by marketing. And they're losing, I don't want to say a generation, but they're losing a 7 to 8 year business cycle based on the administration.
1: Yeah, and most of us are gambling online these days too.
2: Well, right? There you go.
1: Yeah, Jason, thanks so much for the call. Frank's on line 1. He's in Brampton, Ontario. Hey, Frank, welcome to the Ben Mulrooney Show.
3: Thank you. Listen, I don't necessarily agree with the previous caller, but the one thing that Vegas has done is the user fees. Yeah, it's expensive, but imagine you've booked your hotel, you're there for 4 days, you go to check out, and then you're getting dinged with an additional $300 or $400 in user fees.
1: Yeah, resort fee. Yeah, they call it, what do they call it? They call it a resort fee, right?
3: Yeah. Whatever reason, that's a big part of not going. I got to dish out another $500.
1: Yeah.
3: Now, again, I can hit with the exchange. That'll just kill me. So they've seen a drop in Americans going to Vegas by about 7%. So it's not just Canadians. It is you know, within their own country because of these resort fees. That's what's killing them. And there's, you know, guys all over the internet talking about how if they just change that or eliminate it, you'll get a lot of them back. But, you know, it's gambling's changed, like the previous caller said, and it's just they're trying to get as much money out of everyone as possible.
1: Yeah.
3: Because maybe gambling's down, and that's how they're going to do it.
1: Gambling's down, so it's kind of like, I've got to pay for something, let's raise taxes. It's kind of like that, right? Mm-hmm. Frank, thanks so much for the call. Kayla's in Innisfil. Hey, Kayla, welcome to the Ben Mulrooney Show.
4: Hi, how are you?
1: I'm great. You're heading off to the States soon, yeah?
4: Yeah, so my girlfriend and I, she lives in St. Catharines, so border town, so I often go there, and we head down to the States, Buffalo, Niagara. We're going to Erie this weekend.
1: Oh, fun. What's happening there? Tell me.
4: We just go for shopping. Even though the dollar isn't the best, you still find things cheaper with the exchange rate. And
1: Levi's is still cheaper in the United States at the end of the day, aren't they?
4: That is in that Target. I have done my comparison. That's not. We are better in Canada, finally.
1: Oh, wow. Thank you. Maybe I should have you on for shopping advice, cross-border shopping advice.
4: My family and I actually just booked our vacation to Florida in March break, too. We were looking at Mexico. but it was actually going to be $13,000 to take four of us to an all-inclusive. And we found Florida a lot cheaper. We booked our flights with our points, and we love going to Florida. We don't care who's the president. You don't turn on the news. You don't.
1: So you've saved some money by booking on points as well out of the gate. So I guess that's
4: it.
1: That's a good thing.
4: It's a lot cheaper than going to Mexico now. That they've, you know, raised that because of the gas and fuel prices on flights.
1: Which place has the better tequila though? Is it Florida or Mexico? I'm going to say it's probably Mexico.
4: I'd say Mexico, but Florida is just Florida. It's just a lot nicer, and I always have a good time in Florida.
1: Yeah, so. Florida is the type of, thanks for the call, Kayla. Florida is the type of place where I would definitely order a double Long Island iced tea. 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That's me. Kami Levy's with us next. 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
12: Hey, it's Greg. Hope you can join us for Thursday's edition of Toronto Today with Greg Brady. Alberta's asking a big question about a potential referendum. They're also asking 9 questions, and I bet you'd want a few of these questions to be answered yourself if you live in Ontario. And also, this is a news story that nobody cares about, but it's still news. You think you're supposed to care about this, but I know and you know that you don't. And I'll tell you what it is at 7:05.

0: I tried not to. I'm trying to get off of it because it's frankly depressing me and everyone else that I talk to about it. So, maybe let's take a break from it this week.
1: So let's start with AI. Apple has unveiled the HomeView smart display with Siri AI. Starts at $429. Do I need this? Do I want this? Is it just more dumb products for my house?
0: Yeah, no. I mean, look, we've lived just fine without smart screens in our homes for years, and I think we'll do just fine if we don't buy one. Now, Google and Amazon have been selling them for years, and some people have them. I have them. I find them useful.
1: Explain the difference between a smart screen and a smart television. What's the difference here?
0: So a smart screen is a lot smaller. It's like a smart screen is like a smart speaker with a small touchscreen on it.
1: So what's on the screen?
0: Primarily a TV.
1: So what's on it? Like weather, time, that sort of stuff?
0: That's exactly it. So you ask it questions. It's powered. Like, so Apple's device is powered by Siri, but Google has Google Gemini, Amazon uses Alexa Plus. And so basically there's a smart assistant built in powered by AI. And you ask it questions, the weather, your schedule for the day, you can make calls on it.
1: So it's a large iPhone Apple Watch, essentially.
0: Basically, yeah. It kind of has sort of pieces. It sort of looks like they glommed an iPad, an iPhone, an Apple Watch together, stuck it on a stand. And gave it a $429 price tag. But
1: wow.
0: It's one of those things that, like, Apple is pushing into what we call the smart home. So they want to be able to control all of the technology. So your smart doorbell, your smart lights, your smart thermostat, all the smart things in your home, they want them all controllable through all of your devices.
1: That sounds terrifying.
0: Well, it kind of does, but, you know, the industry's been around for a while. But if you want to have a smart home today, you kind of have to buy different pieces from everyone, and then you have to figure out how they all work together. Whereas Apple's vision is, well, we're just going to make all the same technology, and everything is going to connect up, and it'll be as easy to set up as, say, your iPhone. That's the idea. Smart homes for the rest of us.
1: Okay.
0: You know, again, is it a need thing versus a want thing? I'm thinking it's want more than need, but for some people, they kind of want that. They want people to come over to their house, and they want them to wow them with technology. And for some people, that's a really cool thing. And they'll sell to them.
1: Oh, yeah.
0: And they'll sell as many as they make.
1: I do love the concept of a smart screen. I know Lululemon tried this with the mirror thing a couple of years back.
0: Yeah.
1: And you can now get those on the secondary market for so cheap. I've seen a couple of guys sort of retrofit and recode those. So they literally become an actual smart screen. So I can watch my news on it. My weather's going to pop up. Maybe my email's there as well. Is that where we're going? Like, I saw the movie Digger last night, and obviously that's set in the not too distant future. And one of the things I noticed is when Tom Cruise's character Digger was taking telephone calls, he would walk over to a vertical screen that's also a mirror and tap the screen, and the call would move from his phone to his screen. That's where we're going, isn't it?
0: It is where, you know, all of the different devices that you have in your home or even your car or your office or wherever, that they all use common operating systems, common platforms. And so you can kind of move calls and move information and workflows from one device to another as you move through your day. And, you know, I've got Google and Amazon speakers and screens in my home these days because I'm always testing different things. And I'm finding this super handy because you never know kind of where you are. You're going to have a question. It's always going to be there to give you an answer no matter where you're at. And eventually, all the dumb things in our home are going to become smart, and we're going to be able to talk to them seamlessly. The notion of sitting down in front of a computer to get work done, we're going to kind of laugh at that. It's going to be more very sort of Star Trek-ian, where basically just ask a question, the computer just follows you around and gives you what you need.
1: Oh, my God. Speaking of computers, tell me about the shipments of global PCs. Apparently, they've cratered by about 20%. What's going on? Is this a chip thing or...?
0: Yeah, it's related to, they call it Ramageddon, the global chip and sort of, you know, storage and memory shortage, because AI companies are soaking up all of those components for their data centers because we're all using AI services. That leaves very little left over for consumer products like laptops, desktop computers, and smartphones. And so both IDC and Omdia have released their sort of tracker reports that show this last quarter, PC shipments were actually down by 20%. And the reason being is, you know, they're much more expensive. So if you're buying a laptop today, you're kind of getting sticker shock. It's a lot more than it was even just 6 months ago. And so what a lot of people did is they bought their computers early. In other words, they kind of locked in their votes before prices skyrocketed. And so now that everyone has a new computer for the most part, or they're happy with their old computer, well, no one's really buying them. And so sales have absolutely cratered. And,

0: and the analysts are saying this is probably going to continue for at least another couple of years. Every time you ask them how long is this going to last, they keep pushing it further out because it doesn't show any signs of getting better.
1: Yeah, which is odd. Like, I bought myself a new MacBook Air a couple of years ago, and that thing is just powering through. But I've also got an older MacBook Pro, which I use as well. So I got those two laptops, and I just don't see a time in the next couple of years where I would consider replacing those because I just don't think I need to.
0: Yeah, and that's exactly what a lot of people are doing. They're kind of looking at the hardware they've got. They're recognizing that now is a terrible time to buy. And they're going, well, you know what? As long as it's working, it's not chugging, you know, it's not sort of stuttering on the work that I give it, and I'm able to get stuff done, the lights are still on, then I'm going to hold on to it for as long as I can. And then maybe 2 or 3 years from now, once things start to ease off in the market and prices return to normal levels, then I'll start maybe considering replacing them. So a lot of people are just stretching out what they've got, and they're not buying new. And we know we're talking about computers now, but the same logic applies to smartphones. We are seeing smartphone numbers also down.
1: Well yeah, they're down about 50%. Sales of cell phones are down 15% this year, which is crazy to think of. It's the first time that cell phones sales have been down since we started buying smartphones.
0: Yeah, I mean, this has been the hottest product category for a couple of decades now, and all of a sudden, the bloom is off the rose, and nobody wants to buy a new one, and for good reason, because again, every time a new company or a company introduces a new version of its phone, it carries a higher price, and of course, if you want to get more storage or more memory on it, it's going to cost you even more, so a lot of people are looking at their existing phone going, you know what? It's good enough. I don't have to impress anyone. I'm just going to save my money until, you know, maybe sometime in the future when the market isn't as crazy as it is now.
1: Imagine prices of things forcing us to be smart adults for once. Crazy stuff. Kami Levy.
0: That's not a bad thing.
1: Yeah, true. Kami Levy, tech journalist, on with us. Good to hear your voice again, friend. We'll chat soon.
0: Appreciate it, Trax.
1: All right. When we come back on the Ben Mulroney Show after our news, nearly 1 in 4 Canadians are doing this. And it's likely leaving you exhausted. We'll talk about it next on the Ben Mulroney Show.
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13: From the National Newsroom of the Canadian Press, I'm John Kennedy. U.S. Ambassador to Canada Pete Hoekstra says American officials are closely watching Canadian politicians for signs of election interference. During an interview on the Really Big Show podcast, Hoekstra said that Industry Minister Melanie Joly made comments about targeting retaliatory tariffs at, quote, politically sensitive states. Joly pushed back today, saying Canada would never engage in election interference. She says she's been to the U.S. in recent months.
14: I've engaged with Democrats and Republicans. Fundamentally, what I've done in the U.S. is to attract investments. And I think I'll be able to have good news of investments by different American companies to Canada. And that's exactly what I'm doing, and that will continue to be my strategy in U.S. and also around the world.
13: Hoekstra said if any actions by Canadians end up amounting to election interference, the United States will respond. U.S. President Donald Trump has been actively campaigning in battleground states ahead of the November 3rd midterm elections, which could end Republican control over Congress. While Albertans are voting on a series of referendum questions, including whether Alberta should separate, across the province, many residents of Coutts, Alberta, will be waiting until Monday. The nearest advanced polling station is 80 kilometers away. William Hardy runs the Doubletree Motel and says he doesn't favor separatism, but thinks the vote is a good idea.
15: Alberta should stay in Canada. We've been here, what, 150-some years? But people have made a lot of news, a lot of noise over this, and it's probably good, like I say, for send a message to Ottawa.
13: Coutts was the center of the Alberta trucker blockade and was shut down for over 2 weeks in 2022. Major Projects CEO Don Farrell told First Nations in British Columbia that frustrations over a lack of consultation on the Pacific Link pipeline made her feel Canada will never work. Farrell addressed the BC Assembly of First Nations at its annual general meeting in Vancouver today. First Nations in the province insist they were only given 11 working days to review and engage on whether Ottawa should designate the proposed pipeline from Alberta to British Columbia as a project of national interest. They're calling on Ottawa to set more standards that include minimum procedural protections, including protected timelines for consultations before sensitive decisions are made. Three Canadian Armed Forces members are among 7 people arrested in an Ontario abduction probe. Toronto police say the trio have already made connections with the abduction of a cryptocurrency exchange owner. Chief Myron Demkue outlined how much larger the investigation became when 2,500 rounds of ammunition turned up during the seizure. This is the Canadian Press. In sports, the Montreal Canadiens are looking for their third straight win as they take on the Capitals in Washington. The Habs enter the contest 3 points back of Boston and Ottawa for top spot in the Atlantic Division. The Colorado Avalanche host the Dallas Stars in tonight's only other NHL game. The Vancouver Canucks have placed Atu Ratti on waivers as the NHL club looks to send the depth center to its farm team.